0: Did ye never read in the scriptures, the stone which the builders rejected, the same is become the head of the corner? Therefore say I unto you, the kingdom of God shall be taken from you, and given to a nation bringing forth the fruits thereof. And whosoever shall fall on this stone shall be broken, but on whomsoever it shall fall, it will grind him to powder.
1: And when the chief priests and Pharisees had heard his parables, they perceived that he spake of them. But when they sought to lay hands on him, they feared the multitude, because the people took him for a prophet. And the Pharisees watched him and sent forth spies, which should feign themselves just men, that they might take hold of his words.
2: Master, we know that thou sayest and teachest rightly. Neither acceptest thou the person of any, but teachest the way of God truly. Is it lawful for us to give tribute unto Caesar or not?
0: Ye hypocrites, why tempt ye me? Show me the tribute money.
2: Here is a coin.
0: Whose image and superscription have it?
2: Caesar's.
3: Caesar's!
4: It is the image of Caesar.
0: Render therefore unto Caesar the things which belong to Caesar, and unto God the things which be God's.
2: Put up thy coin. He hath answered wisely.
5: Come with me. We must reason together.
2: Hold. First I will ask him another question. Master, which is the great commandment in the law?
0: Hear, O Israel, the Lord our God is one Lord. And thou shalt love the Lord thy God with all thy heart, and with all thy soul, and with all thy mind, and with all thy strength. This is the first and great commandment. And the second is like unto it. Thou shalt love thy neighbor as thyself. There is none other commandment greater than these. On these two commandments hang all the law and the prophets.
2: Well, Master, thou hast said the truth. For there is one God, and there is none other but He. And to love Him with all the understanding, and with all the soul, and with all the strength, and to love His neighbor as Himself, is more than all the burnt offerings and sacrifices.
0: Thou art not far from the kingdom of God.
5: Hath this man made of thee a believer?
2: I will ask of him no more questions.
0: What think ye of Christ? Whose son is he?
6: The son of David.
0: How then doth David by the Holy Ghost call him Lord, saying, The Lord said unto my Lord, Sit thou on my right hand, till I make thine enemies thy footstool. If David therefore himself calleth him Lord, how is he his son?
1: No man was able to answer him a word, neither durst any man from that day forth ask him any more questions. Then spake Jesus to the multitude and to his disciples, saying,
0: The scribes and the Pharisees sit in Moses' seat. All therefore whatsoever they bid you observe, they will make you observe and do, for they are ministers of the law. And they make themselves your judges. But do not ye after their works, for they say, and do not. For they bind heavy burdens, and grievous to be borne, and lay them on men's shoulders. But they themselves will not move them with one of their fingers. But all their works they do for to be seen of men. They make broad their phylacteries, and enlarge the borders of their garments, and love the uppermost rooms at feasts, and the chief seats in the synagogues, and greetings in the markets, and to be called of men, Rabbi, Rabbi. But be not ye called Rabbi, for one is your Master, even Christ, and all ye are brethren. But he that is greatest among you shall be your servant, and whosoever shall exalt himself shall be abased, and he that shall humble himself shall be exalted. But woe unto you, scribes and Pharisees, hypocrites, because ye build the tombs of the prophets and garnish the sepulchres of the righteous and say, if we had been in the days of our fathers, we would not have been partakers with them in the blood of the prophets. Wherefore ye are witnesses unto yourselves of your own wickedness, and ye are the children of them who killed the prophets, and will fill up the measure then of your fathers. For ye yourselves kill the prophets like unto your fathers. Ye serpents, ye generation of vipers, how can ye escape the damnation of hell? Wherefore, behold, I send unto you prophets, and wise men, and scribes, and some of them ye shall kill and crucify, and some of them shall ye scourge in your synagogues, and persecute them from city to city, that upon you may come all the righteous blood shed upon the earth, from the blood of righteous Abel unto the blood of Zacharias, son of Barachias, whom ye slew between the temple and the altar. Verily I say unto you, all these things shall come upon this generation. O Jerusalem, Jerusalem, thou that killest the prophets, and stonest them which are sent unto thee, how often would I have gathered thy children together, even as a hen gathereth her chickens under her wings, and ye would not. Behold, your house is left unto you desolate. For I say unto you, ye shall not see me henceforth. And know that I am he of whom it is written by the prophets, until ye shall say, blessed is he who cometh in the name of the Lord, in the clouds of heaven, and all the holy angels with him.
1: And it came to pass that while Jesus was within the city of Jerusalem, his disciples came unto him, and he opened his mouth and taught them.
3: The hour is come that the Son of Man should be glorified. Verily, verily, I say unto you, except a corn of wheat fall into the ground and die, it abideth alone. But if it die, it bringeth forth much fruit. And now is my soul troubled. And what shall I say? Father, save me from this hour. But for this cause came I unto this hour. Father, glorify thy name.
7: I have both glorified it and will glorify it again.
8: Didst thou hear a voice?
5: It was the voice of an angel.
8: How could this be the voice of an angel? For it thundered, did it not?
3: This voice came not because of me, but for your sakes. Now is the judgment of this world. Now shall the prince of this world be cast out. And I, if I be lifted up from the earth, will draw all men unto me.
8: We have heard out of the law that Christ abideth forever. And how sayest thou, the Son of Man must be lifted up? Who is this Son of Man?
3: Yet a little while is the light with you. Walk while ye have the light, lest darkness come upon you. For he that walketh in darkness knoweth not whither he goeth. While ye have light, believe in the light, that ye may be the children of light.

0: Tell us, when shall these things be which thou hast said concerning the destruction of the temple and the Jews?
1: And what is the sign of thy coming, and of the end of the world, or the destruction of the wicked, which is the end of the world?
2: Take heed that no man deceive you. For many shall come in my name, saying, I am Christ, and shall deceive many. And many false prophets shall arise, and shall deceive many. And because iniquity shall abound, the love of many shall wax cold. But he that remaineth steadfast, and is not overcome, the same shall be saved. For then in those days shall be great tribulation on the Jews, and upon the inhabitants of Jerusalem, such as was not before sent upon Israel of God, since the beginning of their kingdom until this time, no nor ever shall be sent again upon Israel. All things which have befallen them are only the beginning of the sorrows which shall come upon them. And except those days should be shortened, there should none of their flesh be saved. But for the elect's sake, according to the covenant, those days shall be shortened. For in those days there shall also arise false Christs and false prophets, and shall show great signs and wonders, insomuch that, if possible, they shall deceive the very elect. Who are the elect according to the covenant? For as the light of the morning cometh out of the east, and shineth even unto the west, and covereth the whole earth, so shall also the coming of the Son of Man be. Behold, I speak for mine elect's sake. For nation shall rise against nation, and kingdom against kingdom. There shall be famines, and pestilences, and earthquakes in diverse places. And again, because iniquity shall abound, the love of men shall wax cold. But he that shall not be overcome, the same shall be saved. And again, this gospel of the kingdom shall be preached in all the world, for a witness unto all nations, and then shall the end come, or the destruction of the wicked. And again shall the abomination of desolation, spoken of by Daniel the prophet, be fulfilled. And immediately after the tribulation of those days, the sun shall be darkened, and the moon shall not give her light, and the stars shall fall from heaven, and the powers of heaven shall be shaken. Then shall appear the sign of the Son of Man in heaven, and then shall all the tribes of the earth mourn, and they shall see the Son of Man coming in the clouds of heaven with power and great glory. And whoso treasureth up my word shall not be deceived. For the Son of Man shall come, and he shall send his angels before him with the great sound of a trumpet, and they shall gather together the remainder of his elect from the four winds, from one end of heaven to the other. Now learn of the parable of the fig tree. When its branches are yet tender, and it begins to put forth leaves, you know that summer is nigh at hand. So likewise, mine elect, when they shall see all these things, they shall know that he is near, even at the doors. But of that day and hour, no one knoweth. No, not the angels of God in heaven, but my Father only. But as it was in the days of Noah, so it shall be also at the coming of the Son of Man. For until the day that Noah entered into the ark, they were eating and drinking, marrying and giving in marriage, and knew not until the flood came and took them all away. So shall also the coming of the Son of Man be. And what I say unto one, I say unto all men. Watch, therefore, for you know not at what hour your Lord doth come.
3: How will a people find peace in such times as they await thy coming?
4: The world will be in turmoil and unrest.
2: Then shall the kingdom of heaven be likened unto 10 virgins, which took their lamps and went forth to meet the bridegroom. And 5 of them were wise, and 5 were foolish. They that were foolish took their lamps, and took no oil with them. But the wise took oil in their vessels with their lamps. While the bridegroom tarried, they all slumbered and slept. And at midnight there was a cry made, "Behold, the bridegroom cometh. Go ye out and meet him." Then all those virgins arose and trimmed their lamps. And the foolish said unto the wise, "Give us of your oil, for our lamps are gone out." But the wise answered, saying, "Not so, lest there be not enough for us and you. But go ye rather to them that sell, and buy for yourselves." And while they went to buy, the bridegroom came, and they that were ready went in with him to the marriage, and the door was shut. Afterward came also the other virgins, saying, "Lord, Lord, open to us." But he answered and said, "Verily I say unto you, you know me not. Watch therefore, for ye know neither the day nor the hour wherein the Son of Man cometh."

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We hope you'll join us again as we continue this series with the next episode entitled The Betrayal.

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1: We now present a BYU devotional given by Elder Richard Hinckley, May 2007.
2: Elder Richard G. Hinckley was called to serve as a member of the First Quorum of 70 of the Church of Jesus Christ of Latter-day Saints in April 2005. He received a Bachelor of Arts degree in economics from the University of Utah in 1966. He then received an MBA degree from Stanford University in 1968. Elder Hinckley's professional career included management consultants at the firm of Deloitte and Touche in Los Angeles, California, and an equity partner in several small businesses. His community service includes being chairman of the board of Salt Lake Chapter of the American Red Cross. His many years of service in the church include being a full-time missionary in Central Germany, being a bishop, stake president, sealer in the Salt Lake Temple, and president of the Utah-Salt Lake City Mission from 2001 to 2004. Elder and Sister Hinckley are the parents of four children and the grandparents of 10. And now we'll have the opportunity to hear from Elder Hinckley.
3: Thank you, President Skousen. I'm glad you did not mention that among some of the things I do includes being a director of the University of Utah Alumni Association. But now you know. I'm delighted to be with you this morning, brothers and sisters. And as you've heard, President Samuelson is traveling today. He is a great leader, a devoted Latter-day Saint, and a dear friend and colleague in the 70. He and I were undergraduates together at the University of Utah. I can assure you that it crossed neither of our minds in those days that he would be president of this institution and I would be speaking to you here. How interesting and unpredictable is the course of life. I'm sorry he's not here because I had hoped to borrow a blue tie from him. I contemplated buying one but did not know if I would have occasion to ever wear it again. In discussing this assignment with a trusted friend in the 70 some time ago, he suggested speaking to the topic of prophetic priorities. That thought resonated with me, and I have chosen it as my topic today. This has been the subject of general authority training now for some time, as we try to focus on what the current prophet is teaching and the direction in which he is leading. I am grateful for his suggestion, as it has given me the opportunity to think and to study this theme even more carefully. The citations I will use are those of our current prophet. Other prophets have also had much to say about these and other priorities, and I commend their teachings to you as well. There is an interesting line in the movie Anna and the King. As our current prophet approaches the end of a long and productive life, think of these words in the context of that life and the impact he has had on the church and on the world. Quote, "It is always surprising how small a part of life is taken up by meaningful moments. Most of them are over before they start, although they cast their light on the future and make the person who originated them unforgettable," end quote. Of course, there will not be time this morning to discuss with you an exhaustive list of these prophetic priorities. In preparing for this talk, I counted well over 30 from his recent speeches and writings. Rather, I will limit the number to 6, and I will not attempt to speak of them in any particular order of importance. They are, 1, temple work and the building of temples. 2, the payment of tithing. 3, the avoidance of unnecessary debt. 4, extending forgiveness to others. 5, the family. And 6, personal testimony. Before doing so, however, I would like to make an observation. As I have thought about this subject, it has occurred to me that all of our modern prophets have been optimists. That certainly is true of President Hinckley. Virtually every time he speaks, he leaves us with a sense that the future is bright, and with a feeling of optimism, hope, and the desire to do a little better. He manages to do so even while warning of the dangers and pitfalls that beset us, and even while at times chastening us. Everything we do in the church requires optimism. The building of temples is a sign of great optimism. The creation of new stakes and of new missions, the opening of new areas to missionary work, the building of hundreds of meeting houses every year, year after year, the tremendous humanitarian effort we carry forth, the continued support of this great institution of education, all are signs of great optimism. And so what is the role of a prophet? It is to warn the people. It is to preach and teach and testify of the Savior. It is to proclaim the restored gospel to the world. And yes, it is to continue to lead, build, promote, and encourage personal growth among all of God's children, and to establish the church in all the world in an optimistic way, in spite of and in the face of terrorists, doomsayers, economic ups and downs, wars, and rumors of wars. I love the optimism in what is said to be an inscription on an old Yorkshire church tablet. I quote, "In the year 1652, when through England all things sacred were either profaned or neglected, this church was built by Sir Robert Shirley, whose special praise it is to have done the best of things in the worst of times and to have hoped them in the most calamitous." End quote. Excuse me. So it is, I have found, with modern-day prophets. They teach, they cajole, they encourage, they warn, they build. They move forward boldly in the best of ways, even in the worst of times. And they continue to look forward with faith, even in the most calamitous. First, it's a warm day. Temple work and the building of temples. President Hinckley said, quote, "These unique and wonderful buildings and the ordinances administered therein represent the ultimate in our worship. These ordinances become the most profound expressions of our theology. I urge our people everywhere, with all of the persuasiveness of which I am capable, to live worthy to hold a temple recommend, to secure one and regard it as a precious asset, and to make a greater effort to go to the house of the Lord and partake of the Spirit and the blessings to be had therein. I am satisfied that every man or woman who goes to the temple in a spirit of sincerity and faith leaves the house of the Lord a better man or woman." End quote. We now have 124 operating temples, and several others announced. This is nearly three times the number operating in 1995, when our current prophet became president. I responded to a very rare invitation by my father to accompany him on a journey through Africa in 1998. I was not a general authority at the time. In Ghana, after examining a proposed temple site in Accra and approving of its purchase, he announced to the 6,000 members gathered in an outdoor meeting that a temple would be built in their land. The response was instant and unexpected. They stood and embraced their neighbors. Many wept and pointed to the ground as if to say, "We will have a temple right here in our homeland." We had been told the day before of a couple who recently had walked 25 kilometers in order to renew their temple recommends, with no hope ever of seeing a temple. I will never forget my father's response. He said, "We are here to give them hope." I will always remember that experience. That temple was dedicated in January of 2004. I plead with you to be worthy to hold a temple recommend at the time in your lives when it is appropriate, and to never let it lapse, and to use it frequently. You will be blessed as a result. How grateful I am for the blessing of temples. Second, the payment of tithing. Said our prophet, quote, "I am profoundly grateful for the law of tithing. To me, it is a constantly recurring miracle. It is made possible by the faith of the people. It is the Lord's plan for financing the work of his kingdom." It is so simple and straightforward, he continued. It consists of 35 words set forth in section 119 of the Doctrine and Covenants. What a contrast with the cumbersome, complex, and difficult tax codes with which we live as citizens. There is no compulsion to pay tithing other than the commandment of the Lord, and that, of course, becomes the best of all reasons. End quote. I have a deep testimony of the law of tithing. It has blessed my life. Through observance of this law, my faith has increased. My empathy for those in need has deepened. My appreciation for the Lord's blessings has grown. My testimony is stronger as a result of my observance of this law. I am at a loss, my dear friends, to give expression to my gratitude for the blessings that I attribute to adherence to the law of tithing. Don't wait until you think you can afford to pay your tithing. There is never a time when you can afford not to pay it. Third, avoid unnecessary debt. President Hinckley said, quote, "We have been counseled again and again concerning self-reliance, concerning debt, concerning thrift. So many of our people are heavily in debt for things that are not entirely necessary. When I was a young man," he continued, "my father counseled me to build a modest home sufficient for the needs of my family and to make it beautiful and attractive and pleasant and secure. He counseled me to pay off the mortgage as quickly as I could so that come what may, there would be a roof over the heads of my wife and children. I was reared on that kind of doctrine. I urge you as members of this church to get free of debt where possible and to have a little laid aside against a rainy day," end quote. When I was 12, my father took me along to look at a new car. Nothing is more exciting for a boy than to shop for a new car with his father. Our car was old and well-worn. On the outdoor lot of a car dealer was a brand new 1953 Plymouth. It was just the ticket, my father thought, a four-door sedan at a reasonable price. After some rather intense negotiating, my father said, "Would you take $1,600 cash?" I was stunned. I didn't think anyone in the world had that.

him that one of my friend's fathers bought two cars in 1957, just 4 years after we had acquired the 53 Plymouth. One was a Plymouth Fury, the other a Studebaker Golden Hawk. You're too young to remember those speedsters. Both had big V8 engines and were built to be fast. My friends and I took measure of a car in those days by just how fast it would go over Parley Summit, a long climb to a high point on the four-lane highway east of Salt Lake City. Both of my friends' cars could do 100 miles an hour over that summit, I said, making sure my father understood that my friend had reported that to me and that I was not present to witness it. Curiosity finally got the best of him. "What about the old Plymouth?" he said. 37, I reported, in second gear. "Still, it was a wonderful car," he said. "It was a flathead six," I complained. "It had no radio, no air conditioning, no power windows, no power brakes, no power steering, no power seats, no power." "It never broke," he said. "It couldn't," I said. "It had no moving parts." "You didn't suffer a bit," he said, "and it was paid for." He had me. I hadn't suffered, and I knew it was paid for because I had been with him when he bought it and had watched him, to my great astonishment, write out a check for $1,684, including taxes and licenses. Be careful with your finances, my dear young friends. You don't need the finest car or truck, the latest iPod, a big flat-screen television, or the latest laptop to be productive and happy. You will be happy when you can comfortably meet your obligations and put a roof over your head and feed your families. Fourth, learn to forgive. Said President Hinckley, quote, "I think forgiveness may be the greatest virtue on earth, and certainly the most needed. There is so much of meanness and abuse, of intolerance and hatred. There is so great a need for repentance and forgiveness. It is the great principle emphasized in all of Scripture, both ancient and modern." There are so many in our day, he continued, who are unwilling to forgive and forget. Children cry and wives weep because fathers and husbands continue to bring up little shortcomings that are really of no importance. And there are also many women who would make a mountain out of every little offending molehill of word or deed. Somehow, forgiveness with love and tolerance accomplishes miracles that can happen in no other way. He continues further. "The great atonement was the supreme act of forgiveness. The magnitude of that atonement is beyond our ability to completely understand. I know only that it happened, and that it was for you and for me. The suffering was so great, the agony so intense, that none of us can comprehend it. When the Savior himself offered himself as a ransom for the sins of all mankind," end quote. A number of years ago, I read a little book, first published in 1953. It is called Too Late the Fowler Rope, and was written by Alan Payton, the author of Cry, the Beloved Country. As with the latter book, it is set in South Africa. It relates the story of a young husband and father of Afrikaans descent who commits a terrible indiscretion. He humiliates himself, disgraces his community, and brings terrible shame to his family. He serves time in prison. His aunt longs for his family and others to forgive him and to begin the process of healing from their deep and mortifying wounds. The book contains some poignant passages regarding forgiveness. I quote one and paraphrase the other. "There is a hard law that when a deep injury is done to us, we never recover until we forgive," end quote. And

0: That men could have turned to the holy task of pardon, that the body of the Lord might not be wounded twice, and virtue come of our offenses. I pray that you will cultivate the ability, the gift to forgive, to let go, to put offense behind you. It may be difficult, but it is necessary. The Lord himself commanded us to forgive 70 times 7. And further he said, quote, "For he that forgiveth not his brother his trespasses standeth condemned before the Lord, for there remaineth in him the greater sin," end quote. If there exists fracture within your family or with a friend, pray, work, mend, and seek the faith and strength to forgive. Joy, peace, and happiness will be your reward. Fifth, family. In 1995, as you know, the First Presidency and the Council of the 12 Apostles issued the family, a proclamation to the world. It is bold and unequivocal. I quote, "With so much of sophistry that is passed off as truth, with so much of deception concerning standards and values, with so much of allurement and enticement to take on the slow stain of the world, we have felt to warn and forewarn. In furtherance of this, we of the First Presidency and of the Council of the 12 Apostles now issue a proclamation to the church and to the world as a declaration and reaffirmation of standards, doctrines, and practices relative to the family, which the prophets, seers, and revelators of this church have repeatedly stated throughout its history. We commend to all a careful, thoughtful, and prayerful reading of this proclamation. The strength of any nation is rooted within the walls of its homes. We urge our people everywhere to strengthen their families in conformity with these time-honored values," end quote. There can be no mistake as to where the prophet of God stands regarding families. Many of you are married, many not yet. When I think of my own parents, father and mother, man and wife, I sometimes think of the words of Shakespeare found in Act 2, Scene 1 of King John. I quote, "He is the half part of a blessed man, left to be finished by such as she, and she a fair divided excellence, whose fullness of perfection lies in him," end quote. I like to think that Shakespeare borrowed that idea from Paul in his writings to the Corinthians when he said, "Nevertheless, neither is the man without the woman, neither the woman without the man in the Lord." Now, I know that marriage and family can be a sensitive subject on this campus. Those of you, particularly you men who are of sufficient age, have received a great deal of counsel on the subject of dating, courtship, and marriage. Fortunately for you, I do not have time to add to that counsel, except to endorse it and to encourage you. I had an experience in connection with the passing of my mother 2 years ago that affirmed in my heart the grand and magnificent principle of the eternal nature of marriage and of families. It left a deep and lasting impression on my soul, sweet and tender and powerful, for which I will ever be grateful to a loving Father in heaven. Sixth and finally, personal testimony. President Hinckley has repeatedly counseled and urged each of us to work to obtain our own testimony and to live by it. I quote his words, "The marvelous and wonderful thing is that any individual who desires to know the truth may receive that conviction. It will take study of the Word of God. It will take prayer and anxious seeking of the source of all truth. It will take living the gospel and experiment, if you will, in following the teachings. I do not hesitate to promise, because I know from personal experience, that out of all this will come, by the power of the Holy Ghost, a conviction, a testimony, a certain knowledge," end quote. I will repeat the essence of what I told the students at Ricks College in a talk I gave there over 6 years ago. Some of you struggle with certain doctrines or practices of the church, past or present. They just don't quite seem to fit for you. I say, so what? That's okay. You're young. Be patient, but be persistent. Keep studying them. Keep thinking about them. Keep praying about them. Everyone has questions. I suppose even the prophets themselves had and have some questions. But don't throw away the jewels you do have in the meantime. Hold on to them. Build on them. Did you know, for example, that the two greatest intellectual achievements of the last century, the general theory of relativity and quantum mechanics, are in some points in conflict with each other? They cannot both be right in every detail. These are not my words, but the words of Stephen Hawking, the great British physicist. Yet, scientists rely on both of these theories every day to advance scientific knowledge, knowing that someday the differences will be understood, reconciled, and corrected. So it is with the gospel and our testimonies, yours and mine. This is not to suggest that the gospel is imperfect, but our understanding of it sometimes is. Like the scientist who uses relativity and quantum mechanics, we do not discard the gospel or our testimony because not every piece fits today. Years ago, a church leader used the following metaphor. "Have you ever watched a stonemason build a rock wall?" he said. "He will sometimes pick up a rock that just does not fit anywhere in the niches of the wall. But does he abandon the wall and walk away? No. He simply sets the rock aside and keeps building until a niche appears and then proceeds until his wall is finished. So perhaps should we temporarily set aside questions that we continue to struggle with and that we cannot quite seem to answer today, having faith that at some time in the future, a niche will appear in the rock wall of our testimony where they fit perfectly. Don't abandon the rock wall of your testimony because one or two rocks don't seem to fit. That has been my personal experience. Temples and temple work, tithing, avoiding unnecessary debt, forgiving, family, personal testimony. These are but a few of the priorities of our current prophet. I encourage you to pay close attention to them and to incorporate them into your lives so as to experience the blessings that will flow from them, from adherence to them. These are difficult and trying times. It would be easy to become discouraged as we look to the future. But remember the optimism of our prophet, which is real and palpable. And as was the case with Sir Robert Shirley, whose special praise it is to do the best of things in the worst of times and to hope them in the most calamitous. I bear testimony, my dear brothers and sisters, of the truthfulness of these things. I bear witness of the Lord Jesus Christ, our Redeemer and Savior, the only begotten Son of God in the flesh, who lives and who leads this church with a sure and divine hand. In the name of Jesus Christ, amen.
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3: 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We hope you feel inspired by the words of our prophets, apostles, and leaders.
4: I pray that the Holy Ghost will enlighten and edify all of us as we consider together the marvelous work of salvation and exaltation in the dispensation of the fullness of times. Approximately 3 years after the first vision, on the night of September 21, 1823, young Joseph Smith was praying to receive a remission of his sins and to know of his state and standing before God. A personage appeared at his bedside, called Joseph by name, and declared he was a messenger sent from the presence of God and that his name was Moroni. He explained that God had a work for Joseph to do and then instructed him about the coming forth of the Book of Mormon. Significantly, the Book of Mormon was one of the first topics addressed in Moroni's message. The Book of Mormon is another testament of Jesus Christ and the great tool of conversion in the latter days. Our purpose in sharing the gospel is to invite all to come unto Jesus Christ, receive the blessings of the restored gospel, and endure to the end through faith in the Savior. Helping individuals to experience the mighty change of heart and bind themselves to the Lord through sacred covenants and ordinances are the fundamental objectives of preaching the gospel. Moroni's introduction of the Book of Mormon to Joseph Smith initiated the work of salvation and exaltation for individuals on this side of the veil in the dispensation of the fullness of times. Continuing his instruction to Joseph, Moroni next quoted from the book of Malachi in the Old Testament, with a little variation in the language used in the King James Version. "Behold, I will reveal unto you the priesthood by the hand of Elijah the prophet, before the coming of the great and dreadful day of the Lord. And he shall plant in the hearts of the children the promises made to the fathers, and the hearts of the children shall turn to their fathers. If it were not so, the whole earth would be utterly wasted at his coming." Our purpose in building temples is to make available the holy places wherein the sacred covenants and ordinances necessary for the salvation and exaltation of the human family can be administered for both the living and the dead. Moroni's instruction to Joseph Smith about the vital role of Elijah and priesthood authority expanded the work of salvation and exaltation on this side of the veil and initiated in our dispensation the work for the dead on the other side of the veil. In summary, Moroni's teachings in September of 1823 about the Book of Mormon and the mission of Elijah established the doctrinal foundation for the work of salvation and exaltation on both sides of the veil. The lessons Joseph Smith learned from Moroni influenced every aspect of his ministry. For example, at a solemn assembly held in the Kirtland Temple on April 6, 1837, the prophet taught, quote, "After all that has been said, the greatest and most important duty is to preach the gospel," close quote. Almost precisely 7 years later, on April 7, 1844, Joseph Smith delivered a sermon known today as the King Follett Discourse. He declared in that address, quote, "The greatest responsibility in this world that God has laid upon us is to seek after our dead," close quote. But how can preaching the gospel and seeking after our dead both be the single greatest duty and responsibility God has placed upon us? I believe the prophet Joseph Smith was emphasizing in both statements the fundamental truth that covenants entered into through authoritative priesthood ordinances can bind us to the Lord Jesus Christ and are the essential core of the work of salvation and exaltation on both sides of the veil. Missionary and temple and family history work are complementary and interrelated aspects of one great work that focuses upon the sacred covenants and ordinances that enable us to receive the power of godliness in our lives and ultimately return to the presence of Heavenly Father. Thus, the two statements by the prophet that initially may appear contradictory, in fact, highlight the focal point of this great latter-day work. The Savior said, "Take my yoke upon you and learn of me, for I am meek and lowly in heart, and ye shall find rest unto your souls. For my yoke is easy and my burden is light." Beloved brothers and sisters, we take the Savior's yoke upon us as we learn about, worthily receive, and honor sacred covenants and ordinances. We are bound securely to and with the Savior as we faithfully remember and do our best to live in accordance with the obligations we have accepted. And that bond with Him is the source of spiritual strength in every season of our lives. I invite you to consider the blessings promised to covenant-keeping disciples of Jesus Christ. For example, Nephi beheld the church of the Lamb of God in the latter days, and its numbers were few. The saints of God were also upon all the face of the earth, and their dominions were small. He also beheld the power of the Lamb of God, that it descended upon the saints of the church of the Lamb and upon the covenant people of the Lord, and they were armed with righteousness and with the power of God in great glory. The phrase "armed with righteousness and with the power of God in great glory" is not simply a nice idea or an example of beautiful scriptural language. Rather, these blessings are readily evident in the lives of countless latter-day disciples of the Lord. My assignments as a member of the 12 take me all over the world, and I have been blessed to meet and learn memorable lessons from many of you. I testify that the covenant people of the Lord today indeed are armed with righteousness and with the power of God in great glory. I have witnessed faith, courage, perspective, persistence, and joy that extend far beyond mortal capacity and that only God could provide. I witnessed the righteousness and power of God in great glory, received through faithfulness to covenants and ordinances, in the life of a young church member who was partially paralyzed in a horrific automobile accident. After grueling months of recovery and adapting to a new lifestyle with restricted mobility, I met and talked with this stalwart soul. During our conversation, I asked, "What has this experience helped you to learn?" The immediate response was, "I am not sad. I am not mad. And everything will be okay." I witnessed the righteousness and power of God in great glory, received through faithfulness to covenants and ordinances, in the lives of newly baptized and confirmed members of the church. These converts were eager to learn and serve, willing but often unsure about how to set aside old habits and strong traditions, and yet joyful to become fellow citizens with the saints and of the household of God. I witnessed the righteousness and power of God in great glory, received through faithfulness to covenants and ordinances, in the lives of a family who cared tenderly for a spouse and parent with a terminal disease. These valiant disciples described times that their family felt all alone, and times they knew the hand of the Lord was lifting and strengthening them. The family expressed sincere gratitude for the difficult mortal experiences that allow us to grow and become more like our Heavenly Father and our Redeemer, Jesus Christ. God succored and blessed this family with the companionship of the Holy Ghost and made their home as sacred a place of refuge as the Holy Temple. I witnessed the righteousness and power of God in great glory, received through faithfulness to covenants and ordinances. In the life of a church member who experienced the heartache of divorce, this sister's spiritual and emotional distress was heightened by a sense of unfairness associated with her spouse's violation of covenants and the breakup of their marriage. She wanted justice and accountability. As this faithful woman was struggling with all that had happened to her, she studied and pondered the Savior's atonement more intently and intensely than ever before in her life. Gradually, a deeper understanding of Christ's redemptive mission distilled upon her soul. His suffering for our sins and also for our pains, weakness, disappointments, and anguish. And she was inspired to ask herself a penetrating question. Since the price already has been paid for those sins, would you demand that the price be paid twice? She realized that such a requirement would be neither just nor merciful. This woman learned that binding herself to the Savior through covenants and ordinances can heal the wounds caused by another person's unrighteous exercise of moral agency and enabled her to find the capacity to forgive and receive peace, mercy, and love. Covenant promises and blessings are possible only because of our Savior, Jesus Christ. He invites us to look to Him, come unto Him, learn of Him, and bind ourselves to Him through the covenants and ordinances of His restored gospel. I testify and promise that honoring covenants arms us with righteousness and with the power of God in great glory. And I witness that the living Lord Jesus Christ is our Savior. Of these truths, I joyfully testify in the sacred name of Jesus Christ. Amen.
3: That was Elder David A. Bednar's talk with the power of God and great glory from the Saturday afternoon session of the 191st Semiannual General Conference of the Church of Jesus Christ of Latter-day Saints in October 2021. 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
6: New Testament in Context. Christians in Corinth. By Eric D. Huntsman, Professor of Ancient Scripture, Brigham Young University. The cultural setting in Corinth helps us understand some of Paul's counsel that may seem challenging to modern readers. Corinth in the first century was the thriving economic and political capital of the Roman province of Achaia. In addition to Roman citizens, it attracted Greeks, Syrians, and Jews. Greek philosophies of the Platonic, Stoic, and Cynic schools seem to have influenced some educated Corinthians, including some Christians, on spiritual, physical, and social matters. Paul's preaching attracted at least a few wealthy and influential Corinthians, as well as many converts with less education or cultural involvement. These differences are part of what led to division and strife within the church in Corinth. Special wisdom? The educated classes in Corinth drew from multiple philosophical traditions to conclude that they had special wisdom or knowledge. They believed that their special knowledge brought about a new spiritual existence in this life. This idea led them to deny the significance of the body and rationalize that they were above law and free to act as they wished. Some Christians applied these ideas to their conversion to Christianity, prompting willful rebellion and moral misbehavior. Paul countered their mistaken assertion that all things are lawful, 1 Corinthians 6:12, and argued that Christians should practice discipline and purity, glorify God in your body and in your spirit, 1 Corinthians 6:12 through 20. Personal grooming. Jews, Greeks, and Romans at Corinth had different conventions for men's and women's hair length and for covering one's head, particularly during worship. The general expectation in all the cultures was that married women would cover their heads. On the other hand, Jewish, Greek, and Roman men had different expectations about covering their heads, especially while praying. These cultural expectations were clearly a factor in Paul's advice in 1 Corinthians chapter 11. But there may have been another issue. The behavior of the Christian elite who flouted social customs, both pagan and Christian. In an atmosphere where some Christians in Corinth seem to have been going against conventional standards because of pride, Paul counseled modesty and decorum in harmony with Corinthian cultural expectations. Marriage and celibacy. Paul's counsel on marriage and celibacy includes some seemingly challenging passages for us today, but they make more sense in the context of a worldview that downplayed the importance of the body. In Corinth, some believed that only extreme self-denial would please God. Their negative view of marriage, among other things, led Paul to address marriage in 1 Corinthians 7 verses 1 through 7, and to give advice to the unmarried, widows, those contemplating divorce, and those married to unbelievers. That counsel may be summarized as, remain chaste outside of marriage and properly intimate within marriage. Paul advises those who are married to remain married, even if there are difficulties. He counsels Christians married to unbelievers to remain married, for the unbelieving husband is sanctified by the wife, and the unbelieving wife is sanctified by the husband, from 1 Corinthians 7, verse 14. Paul's counsel to those who have not yet married is offered as his opinion, not doctrine. He wishes that all men were like himself, and counsels the unmarried and widows to abide even as I. While this presumably meant being properly intimate within marriage and chaste without, this counsel may actually have applied only to those who had lost spouses through death, whether male or female. Regardless, his counsel is the same. But if they cannot contain, exercise self-control, let them marry, for it is better to marry than to burn, which here can mean burn with passion. Joseph Smith rendered it, but if they cannot abide, let them marry, for it is better to marry than that any should commit sin. From the Joseph Smith translation, 1 Corinthians 7, verse 9. Unity in Jesus Christ. The cultural and historical setting in Corinth helps us better understand Paul's advice on dress, grooming, marriage, and celibacy. He encouraged moderation, avoiding extremes in behaviors or appearance. When members of the congregation claimed that their special wisdom permitted rebellious acts, Paul taught clearly that your faith should not stand in the wisdom of men, but in the power of God, 1 Corinthians 2:5. Today, our faith must likewise be centered on Jesus Christ, not the special claims of knowledge or wisdom in our current cultures. Then we can be one. Sidebar, unity does not require sameness, but it does require harmony. From Elder D. Todd Christofferson of the Quorum of the 12 Apostles. Read by Scott Christopher.
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8: I extol those who with loving care and compassionate concern feed the hungry, clothe the naked, and house the homeless. He who notes the sparrows fall will not be unmindful of such service.
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9: Thank you for joining us here on Faith in Action. Today we have a great show with Tom and Ellie Pocock, who are visiting us by phone and they live in Virginia, and they were humanitarian missionaries who went to Nairobi, Kenya. Brother and Sister Pocock, thank you very much for joining us here today.
10: Thanks for the invitation. We're glad to be with you.
9: Now, you have a great, great story here. Now, usually on Faith in Action, we will talk about welfare issues, humanitarian aid, and service around the world. And so we do speak with humanitarian missionaries, but we have yet to speak with a humanitarian missionary couple who have gone a second time to go and do a humanitarian mission, and that's your case, is that correct?
10: That's correct.
9: Now, where did you go on your first humanitarian mission?
11: We went to Belarus.
9: Belarus, beautiful place.
11: Mm-hmm. Beautiful. And
12: Belarus, as you know, is east of Poland, north of the Ukraine, and west of Russia.
9: Yeah, cold. It's cold over there.
12: It's one of the old Soviet republics, and it's the same latitude as Calgary, which is
9: right where I'm from. That would be very, very cold then. So you've got the cold Belarus, and then you've got Nairobi, Kenya, which I assume was not as cold as Belarus. Is that correct?
12: Not as cold, but it's interesting that temperature there year round is between 70 and 85 degrees.
9: For those who are not on Fahrenheit, that's a nice temperature. Is that not correct?
11: It was an ideal climate.
12: None of the homes have heating or air conditioning.
9: Wow.
11: Yeah, I was going to say, that applies to Nairobi. When you go south of Nairobi and get down to, like, Mombasa, then it's hot and humid.
9: Well, what luck. That sounds like you were very fortunate to be able to get into a place that you didn't have to worry about air conditioning or heat. That's really nice.
11: Oh, we loved it. Loved it. It was one of the great parts of our mission, one of the great things about our mission.
9: What made you, Belarus must have been just magnificent to make you want to go on another humanitarian mission. What was it that made you want to serve again?
11: I think Tom and I have a sense of adventure, for one thing. And there is just a great need for senior couples. And when you're out there serving and experiencing it, you realize how valuable senior couples are. And so we just felt like we should go again, and because we know there's a great need.
12: Yeah, and on a mission, you're single-minded. You're there for service. You're not bothered by a lot of other items.
9: Now, Tom, Elliot's mentioned that there is a great need for couple missionaries. Now, for those couples who are out there, or senior missionaries, who are out there who want to go on a mission, how did you go about putting papers in? Is it much like a 19-year-old? You fill out papers and put them in, or how did you go about the process of getting on this mission?
12: Well, that's correct. The paperwork begins with the bishop. You can do it all online and put it in. You can also request where you want to go, and of course, that's always dependent on the needs of the church. And if they can send you there, they probably will. Also, if you'll go for 18 months or more and are in good health, your chances of going overseas are great. If you'll only go for a year or less, your mission will be probably in the United States or Canada.
9: So you got to choose. You got to choose Kenya as the place where you wanted to go.
11: We did choose Kenya, but we didn't choose Belarus. We decided when we went for the first time that we would just put our name in. We're in good health, and wherever they need us, that's where we would go. And so that's how we ended up in Belarus. But we did select Kenya. We had an opportunity there. And actually, it turns out that it's a place that I've wanted to go all of my life.
9: Really?
11: And so it really was a fulfillment of a dream for me.
12: Also, on each of the ward bulletin boards, there is a blue sheet or blue sheets that have the needs of senior couples, where they can go and where the availability is. And there's a point of contact for each different focus. And so we just made contact with that person, and they said, all right, we'll try and get you there, but there's no promise. And we said, that's good enough.
9: So after you had requested to go to Kenya, how much longer was it before they verified that, yes, indeed, you were going to go to Kenya?
12: I guess it was about 2 weeks, 2 or 3 weeks, and the letter came, but we actually didn't leave for 5 months after that.
9: Really?
11: And really, we knew the couple in Nairobi whose place we took.
9: Oh.
11: So we were in touch with them, and so we kind of worked through them and through the church, and it worked out.
9: I assume you were quite excited, Sister Pocock, to go.
11: Very.
9: So five months excited. Must have been a long time.
11: It was so exciting, and, you know, we had so many people come to us and say, well, aren't you afraid to go to Africa? And, of course, we said, well, we're going to Kenya, and it's the most stable country in Africa. And, of course, when we got there, in October of 2007, and their elections were December 27th of 2007. And I don't know if you're aware of what happened, but the elections didn't go as most of the people thought they should. And so there was, they call it post-election violence, and 1,000 people were killed and 3,000 were displaced. It was, it was a sad time for Kenya. Very sad time for Kenya.
9: Now, did you have, I assume you have children at home who were interested in how things were going with you and whatnot at that time as well, is that correct?
11: That's true, yes.
9: And if you don't mind me asking, how many children do you have?
11: We have 5 children, okay. 17 grandchildren.
12: And all our children visited us in Kenya.
9: That was my next question. Did they come and visit? And what was, were they just so excited about what you were doing and excited to come and visit?
11: Oh, they loved it. In fact, our one son, to this day, says, I think about that trip almost every day. But it was so rewarding and so meaningful and so touching.
12: You see, and then we could take them to places where the tourists do not go because that's our projects were out in the bush.
9: Well, let's talk a little bit about these projects. Now, we have spoken, as I had mentioned, with humanitarian missionaries before, and we do understand that there is projects that you do, but how did it get started? You said you had spoken with the previous humanitarian missionaries in Nairobi, Kenya.
11: Mm-hmm.
9: Were they telling you what kind of projects you were doing, or did you have to go out and look for projects to do?
12: Both. We finished projects that they had started, and they had finished projects that their predecessor had started, and then we started projects and even closed some, but we had a lot of projects going at any one time. And it was a continual process from what they had set up.
11: Well, let me say this. They did have a 3-year project already in place, a big 3-year project, our predecessors did. And so we stepped into that. And so it was up to us to implement the project.
12: As well.
11: So that was already in place.
12: As well as other projects.
11: But then we did also implement other projects and start new projects. But that was, I mean, we had our work cut out for us when we got there.
9: Well, that's what I was going to say. It sounds like once you landed off your plane, I mean, it sounded like you guys hit the ground running. You had things all set up and you were ready to get to work. Is that?
12: Well, we were with our, with the people that were there before us. We were with them for 17 days. So they took us all, showed us projects, introduced us to contractors, points of contact. And so by the time they left, we felt comfortable about what they had done and what we were to do.
9: Go ahead, sorry.
11: Oh, I was just going to add this, and it's one of the things that was a testimony builder to me. It's amazing to me how couples, senior couples, can come and step into a situation like that where you're talking about a lot of money, and you've had no experience with, say, water wells or with any of this kind of work. And how this continues to work is just amazing to me. So we step in just knowing nothing. And it's such a big learning curve, and you come away having learned so much. But also being quite amazed that you can serve for 18 months and you move on, and another couple comes in, and that process continues. And it works, you know. And we have good contractors, and that's one of the reasons that it really, as far as the water is concerned, that it really works, that we felt like, which other couples had already set up before we got there. But, you know, so far so good. They are honest men, and, you know, I think that's one of the reasons that it works. But it's also amazing that we can step into that role, step out and somebody steps in
9: If you're just joining us here on Faith in Action, we're speaking with Tom and Ellie Pocock here on the Mormon Channel. Brother and Sister Pocock were humanitarian missionaries in Nairobi, Kenya. They also served in Belarus a few years earlier. We were speaking before, Sister Pocock, that this was a dream come true for you, that you had always wanted to go to Kenya. So tell us what it was like when you first arrived off of the plane and you got to Kenya. What was both of your first impressions?
11: I think I expected Nairobi to be a little more, clean. Clean, and you know, it's a metropolitan city. It's a nice city, but still they have dirt sidewalks in a lot of places. The roads are in terrible disrepair. The congestion in Nairobi is almost intolerable. It's very hard to get from one place to another. So the traffic, the congestion, the roads were difficult.
9: Brother Pocock, your reaction as well, was it much the same?
12: Yeah, pretty much the same. We drove on the other side of the road, you know, so your steering wheel was on the right. We had a pickup truck, and of course, my wife said, you drive horribly, and then she rode with one of the other couples, and they say, well, they drive just as bad. So driving, you know, was I aggressive? Well, I wasn't a wallflower, you know, and you have to do that just to stay in traffic or just to drive there. And it was interesting to me that of the time we were there, 18 months, we put 2,000 miles a month on a pickup truck, on sometimes on roads that were not fit for man or beast, because our projects were out in the bush. And when we would go to the project area, we would be out and drive, say 70 to 80 kilometers on dirt roads before we'd come back onto tarmac. So we saw a lot of the country. We loved it.
11: But let's also say this about Nairobi. It is a beautiful city, you know, despite some of the distractions like dirt sidewalks and terrible traffic. But it's a lovely city.
12: There's about 4 or 5 million people in Nairobi, but there's also 1 million people or more in the slums, the second largest slums in Africa.
9: Did they know, or at least the people that you were in contact with, did they know that you were there just simply to serve them? And what was their reaction? I mean, that would seem strange to me if there were people coming to the country to come and help out, and they're not looking for anything in reward. What was their reaction?
12: I think there's a lot of the reaction was sort of like, well, you know, how big a staff do you have, and how much, you know, how much are you paid, and those kind of things were. They were just questions that we smiled at and, of course, answered. But it's interesting, in Nairobi, we were the country directors for what they call an NGO, non-government organization, which is Latter-day Saint Charities. And there are many, many NGOs in Kenya, and all listed in the phone book, I guess over 200 of them. But they all have a staff, so how much money when people donate actually gets to the people on the ground or out in the bush? And when you subtract out your staff expenses, of which we had none, it means that Latter-day Saint Charities is very efficient in dispensing the monies donated through the Humanitarian Aid Fund of the Church. We were proud to be part of that.
9: Let's talk about the projects themselves that you ended up doing. How many projects in total over the 18 months that you were there? I assume it was 18 months. Is that right?
11: Correct.
9: Okay.
11: Yes.
9: How many projects in total did you work on in those 18 months?
11: Well, we did. We had every time we completed a project, we had a handover ceremony, and we completed a project of 366 hand dug wells that we capped and put a hand pump on, and it was the 3-year project that had been given to us when we got there. That was one segment of it.
12: It was one. It was one of six. But
11: one of six.
12: But
11: yeah.
12: You got to remember, there was 366 different hand dug wells that were capped and a livestock trough installed, even though it was one project. So the question is, how many projects Well, what do we mean by that? Because one other project had six aspects to it, and each had a big closing ceremony, but it was one project.
9: Okay. Well, tell us the different things, for people who are listening, tell us the different things that you did there. You obviously dug wells and set up wells for them, which is amazing. You said 366 hand-dug wells?
11: Yes, and then we also did boreholes. Closed on, had over ceremonies, probably on close to 100 boreholes.
12: The hand-dug well is about 4 or 5 feet in diameter, hand-dug, that means with a hammer and a chisel, they go down 35, 40 feet. And, of course, then they have all the tailings have to come up and be dumped, and you lower the bucket and fill it again. And what we would do would go in and cap this hand-dug well, put a pump on it. I'm going to talk about a cement cap with a livestock trough, and that would cost about $1,300, $1,400. And we did, like Ellie said, about 366 of those, and then signed a contract for another 300, which our successor would do. Second type is the borehole, and a borehole is drilled, and that's about 4 inches in diameter, and you drill it down 70 meters, which is 200 and some odd feet. The reason you don't go any deeper is the hand pump will not pull it because there's no electricity, and you have to wait. It's dependent on a hand pump. Third type of water project is when we captured water from an existing spring or an existing source of water, pumped the water to the top of the hill, and then on runs from the top of the hill, have it go down to different villages where it's dispensed through a water kiosk, which would have water hours. So it wasn't just anybody can come any time, but it was very tightly controlled. So there's those three kinds of projects. The other kind of project, 85% of what we did was water, or of those three categories. Then about 7% of what we did was the funding for the manufacture of 155 wheelchairs a month.
9: Wow, a month, 155 for a month.
12: For a month, so, and then the year before that, we did 100 a month.
11: Yeah, so, that our predecessors had signed the contract on that, and then when that contract, it's a year contract, and so the first contract was for 100 wheelchairs a month. The second contract then was for 155 wheelchairs a month, and we partnered with a wonderful organization in Nairobi that our predecessors and others had located, and so it's been a wonderful partnership with them.
12: Two kinds of wheelchairs, which I think it's very interesting, not knowing that kind of business before. One is a tricycle and has two wheels in the back, but the third wheel is out in front that's run with a bicycle chain. So it's mobile by having the front wheel drive it, and of course that's how you would steer it. Second type of wheelchair is what they call a rough rider. And what that is the two front wheels on a typical wheelchair are put on about 15 inches further in front of the wheelchair, and they're wide, hard rubber front wheels of about 4 inches wide. Well, because they're out so far, the wheelchair is extremely hard to tip over, which is what you want. And that kind of a wheelchair is the kind that can go downstairs without tipping because of you've lowered your center of gravity or you've expanded the wheelbase, which is a lot easier. So, and then the third type of a wheelchair is ones made specifically for the body of somebody who is crippled, and they adapt the wheelchair to their needs. So, and we had the opportunity of going to these handover ceremonies, talking to these people who were crippled, and smiles on their face, and it was a good experience.
9: And there is a need for it. I mean, 155 per month, that sounds like a lot. You're looking at about 1,800 a year.
12: That's correct.
9: And there is a need for that.
12: That's
9: there
12: correct.
9: Are that many people who need these wheelchairs there.
12: Many of these deformities were from basically two sources, birth defects and polio, which was a big problem earlier, a number of years.
11: Yes, and then also post-election violence, for instance, there were a lot of people that needed wheelchairs after that. So injuries also.
9: Was there enough wheelchairs for the injured?
12: Oh, there's never enough.
9: How did that affect you when you saw that you're doing this great work, the 155 per month, which is absolutely incredible? But was there always this need that I wish we could do more? I wish there was more that we could do.
12: Oh, sure. Oh, sure. And then it was interesting in talking to these people with the injuries that disability is not inability. And so we became friends with a lot of...
11: And I think that was one of the most rewarding things about it, is that you were helping these people.
12: And you knew them and shook their hands.
11: Yeah, well, but to have a way of perhaps making a living now, or where they could become more independent.
12: More mobile.
9: And I assume every time that you did these handover ceremonies, your heart was just full, and it quickly reminded you why you were there and what you were doing all this for.
11: Well, and you know, who can place the price on someone getting a wheelchair? You know, who can place the price on someone getting water so that they don't have to walk 6 kilometers one way, you know, to get water? So it was a wonderful and a fulfilling experience. And I almost get more emotional about it now when I think back on it. It's your work that you're doing, and it's not that you become calloused about it, but you're, you know, around it so much that maybe you aren't affected emotionally about it as much as you are initially, and then when you think back on it.
9: This is Faith in Action on the Mormon Channel, and we are speaking with Tom and Ellie Pocock. If you're just joining us, they were humanitarian missionaries who went to Nairobi, Kenya. I'd like to talk about the water projects that you did, because I find that fascinating. It sounds like, from what you had mentioned, that there was a tremendous need for this. There was 366 hand-dug wells. You had mentioned that there were some boring holes as well. And how many of those did you end up doing again?
12: Well, again, we had a contractor do them, and I would say 200 or 300. You know, again, projects that had started before, projects that we initiated. And in total, boreholes are more expensive because you have to bring the machine in.
9: Why the need for the wells and the boreholes? You had mentioned earlier, Sister Pocock, that there was a distance problem, that some people would have to walk quite a ways. So tell us, for those who have never been there, why so many holes need to be dug and so many wells?
11: Well, the hand-dug wells are certainly much cheaper than a borehole. A borehole costs around $8,000 and a hand-dug well about $1,500. So you can reach more people if you do a hand-dug well. So at least they have water closer. The problem with a hand-dug well is that if they have a dry season, a couple of dry seasons, that hand-dug well can go dry.
12: Because it's not deep enough.
11: Now, they can get in, you know, take that cap off and go in and dig deeper. With a borehole, it lasts much longer, and it can go through some dry seasons, and they still can get water out of a borehole.
12: But the reason they need water is it's dry. I mean,
11: And it's a big country.
12: Kenya is about as big as 1.5 times Texas.
9: Wow.
12: And then we also worked a little bit in Tanzania, which is also about 2 times Texas.
9: You'd mentioned it's dry, so not only is this water needed for agricultural reasons, but simply to live as well. Is that correct?
12: Mainly to live.
11: Mainly to live.
9: Okay. So there wasn't as much need for agricultural, for planting and things like that, but...
11: Oh, yes, there was.
12: A great need for it, but...
9: Right.
12: We could only do so much.
9: So who determined where these wells were dug and simply that they needed to be dug?
11: Our contractors were well informed about the water needs in Kenya and knew where the greatest needs were. So we relied a lot on them.
12: They would come with a proposal. We would assess it, type it up, send it in, and approval, of course, for any of the projects came out of Salt Lake City, the humanitarian division. And those folks were extremely supportive of what we were doing, and they're the ones that had to say yay or nay on a water project.
9: Incredible. I'm very interested in knowing about the people Once you had mentioned that once these projects were done, you would do a handover ceremony, which I'm assuming is you're handing it over to the people and then they control it and they use it from that time on. Tell us about some of the experiences in these closing ceremonies.
11: Well, they were interesting ceremonies. The local officials would be there. Many of the people that live in the surrounding area and at one handover ceremony that we attended, there was a man that had come 50 kilometers just to come
12: just
11: to the...
12: just to the ceremony.
11: For the ceremony. So, and the children often would sing for us and dance for us. The women would sing for us

0: I often thought, what's she going to eat tomorrow? You know, she's given us a lot of what she had, 6 eggs, in appreciation.
1: Actually, that happened three times that day. It was unusual. So we had three women that gave us 6 eggs, and it was their way of saying thank you.
0: Another woman wanted to give us a live chicken and started to chase it around, and we thought, well...
1: around the yard.
0: we'll
1: anyway, they wanted... They wanted, and they tried, and did find
0: ways
1: to say thank you.
2: That must have been very humbling to see that what they were willing to offer you was, I would assume, all that they had, or at least as much as they could give, which was 6 eggs.
1: As much as they could give, yes. Right. It was very tender.
0: And then it was interesting when our kids would come to visit us and we would take them out in the bush, they as well could feel this. You know, the giving and the wells and the thankfulness of the people. And
1: Women and their children are the ones that fetch water.
0: They do all the work.
1: So they're the ones that do the majority of the work. And, you know, some would walk as far as 6, 7, 8 kilometers one way to fetch water. So if they could get water closer to where they lived, it was a great blessing to them.
0: And a side thing is that waterborne diseases, where we put either a cap to a hand-dug shallow well or the boreholes, waterborne diseases went down by 85%.
2: Incredible. So it was even helping their health by doing this.
0: Absolutely. And then you sometimes you would see somebody smile and they had darkened teeth like they hadn't been at the dentist for a while, and what it really was from contaminated water that had stained their teeth.
1: And they drink a lot of contaminated water, you know, especially when they are far away from clean water. So getting clean water to people is one of the most important things that we could do.
2: Thank you, Brother and Sister Pocock. 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Brother and Sister Pocock, thank you very much for spending your time with us here today.
1: And I just have to say I'm so grateful to belong to a church that does so many wonderful things and improves the lives of people. And I don't know, I'm just constantly amazed when I think about, you know, not only the humanitarian work, the PEF fund, what they're doing there, the employment people and what they do, the proselyting missionaries and what they do. It is truly amazing.
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5: My dear brothers and sisters, I rejoice with you on this blessed Easter Sunday in contemplating the glorious light that dawned on the earth with the resurrection of our Lord and Savior, Jesus Christ. During his mortal ministry, Jesus declared, "I am the light of the world. He that followeth me shall not walk in darkness, but shall have the light of life." The Spirit of Christ is in all things and giveth life to all things. It conquers the darkness that otherwise would surround us. Years ago, in search of adventure, my two sons and I accompanied a young men's group to the Moaning Cavern, so named for a sound that at one time echoed out of its mouth. The cavern is a chimney cave which opens into a 180-foot deep vertical chamber, the largest single cave chamber in California. There are only two ways down, the safe circular staircase or rappelling to the cavern's floor. My sons and I chose to rappel. My older son went first, while I and my younger son purposely went last so that we could descend together. After our guides instructed and secured us with harness and belay gear to

0: a strong rope, we inched backward until we stood on a small ledge and gathered our confidence, as this was the last place to turn around and the last place we could see any sunlight from the mouth of the cave. Our next step plunged us backwards into a cathedral cavern so tall and wide that it could swallow the entire Statue of Liberty. There we dangled in a slow spin as our eyes adjusted to the relative darkness. As we continued our descent, the glow of electric lights illuminated an amazing wall of glistening stalagmites and stalactites. Without warning, the lights went suddenly completely out. Suspended above the abyss, we were engulfed in a darkness so profound that we could not even see our hands on the ropes in front of us. A voice instantly called out, "Dad, Dad, are you there?" "I'm here, son. I'm right here," I responded. The unexpected loss of light was designed to show that without electricity, the darkness of the cavern was impenetrable. It succeeded. We felt the darkness. When the lights did return, the darkness instantly surrendered, as darkness must always surrender to even the faintest light. My sons and I have been left with a memory of a darkness we had never known, a greater appreciation for light we will never forget, and the assurance that we are never all alone in the dark. Our descent into that cavern in some ways parallels our journey through mortality. We departed from the glorious light of heaven and descended through a veil of forgetfulness to a darkened world. Our Heavenly Father did not abandon us to darkness, but promised us light for our journey through His beloved Son, Jesus Christ. We know that sunlight is vital to all life on earth. Equally vital to our spiritual life is the light that emanates from our Savior. In His perfect love, God grants the light of Christ to every person that cometh into the world, that they may know good from evil, and be prompted to do good continually. That light, revealing itself through what we often call our conscience, beckons us ever to act and be better, to be our best self. As we intensify our faith in Christ, we receive light in intensifying measure until it dispels all darkness that might gather around us. That which is of God is light, and he that receiveth light and continueth in God receiveth more light, and that light groweth brighter and brighter until the perfect day. The light of Christ prepares us to receive the ministering influence of the Holy Ghost, which is the convincing power of God of the truth of the gospel. The third member of the Godhead, the Holy Ghost, is a personage of spirit. The greatest source of light that Heavenly Father imparts to you in mortality comes through the Holy Ghost, whose influence shall enlighten your mind and fill your soul with joy. In the Church of Jesus Christ of Latter-day Saints, through restored priesthood authority, you are baptized by immersion for the remission of sins. Then hands are laid on your head, and this wonderful, unspeakable gift of the Holy Ghost is bestowed upon you. Thereafter, when your desires and actions are centered on the covenant path, the Holy Ghost, as a light within you, will reveal and testify of truth, warn of danger, comfort and cleanse, and provide peace to your soul. Because light cleaveth unto light, the constant companionship of the Holy Ghost will lead you to make choices that will tend to keep you in the light. Conversely, choices made without the Holy Ghost's influence will tend to lead you into shadows and darkness. Elder Robert D. Hales taught, "When light is present, darkness is vanquished and must depart. When the spiritual light of the Holy Ghost is present, the darkness of Satan departs." May I suggest that perhaps this is the time to ask yourself, do I have that light in my life? If not, when was the last time I did? Just as sunlight daily bathes the earth to renew and sustain life, you can daily brighten the light within you when you choose to follow Him, Jesus Christ. A drop of sunshine is added every time you seek God in prayer. Study the scriptures to hear Him. Act on guidance and revelation from our living prophets. And obey and keep the commandments to walk in the ordinances of the Lord. You will invite spiritual sunlight into your soul and peace into your life each time you repent. As you partake of the sacrament every week to take the Savior's name upon you, to always remember Him and keep His commandments, His light will shine within you. There is sunshine in your soul every time you share the gospel and bear your testimony. Every time you serve one another as the Savior did, His warmth is felt in your heart. Heavenly Father's light always resides within his holy temple and upon all who present themselves in the house of the Lord. His light in you is enhanced with your acts of kindness, patience, forgiveness, charity, and shows itself in your happy countenance. On the other hand, we walk in shadows when we are too quick to anger or too slow to forgive. As you keep your face towards the sunshine, the shadows cannot help but fall behind you. As you live to merit the companionship of the Holy Ghost, you truly increase your spiritual capacity to receive revelation. Life presents challenges and setbacks, and we all must face some dark days and storms. Through it all, if we let God prevail in our lives, the light of the Holy Ghost will reveal that there is purpose and meaning in our trials, that they will ultimately transform us into better, more complete individuals with a firmer faith and brighter hope in Christ, knowing that God was there with us in our dark days all along. As President Nelson has counseled, the increasing darkness that accompanies tribulation makes the light of Jesus Christ shine ever brighter. Seasons of our lives can take us to places both unexpected and undesirable. If sin has led you there, pull back the curtain of darkness and begin now to humbly approach your Heavenly Father with a broken heart and a contrite spirit and repent. He will hear your earnest prayer. With courage today, draw near unto him, and he will draw near unto you. You are never beyond the healing power of the atonement of Jesus Christ. I come from goodly parents and from faithful ancestors who responded to the light of Jesus Christ and his gospel, and have blessed their lives and the generations that have followed with spiritual resilience. My dad often talked about his father, Milo T. Dykes, and shared how his faith in God was a light to him day and night. Grandpa was a forest ranger and often rode alone in the mountains, entrusting his life without question to God's direction and care. Late one fall, Grandpa was alone in the high mountains. Winter had already shown its face when he saddled one of his favorite horses, Old Prince, and rode to a sawmill to scale and measure logs before they could be sawn into lumber. At dusk, he finished his work and climbed back into the saddle. By then, the temperature had plummeted, and a fierce winter snowstorm was engulfing the mountain. With neither light nor path to guide him, he turned Prince in a direction he thought would lead them back to the ranger station. After traveling miles in the dark, Prince slowed, then stopped. Grandpa repeatedly urged Prince forward, but the horse refused. With blinding snow swirling around them, Grandpa realized he needed God's help. As he had done throughout his life, he humbly asked in faith, nothing wavering. A still small voice answered, Milo, give Prince his head. Grandpa obeyed, and as he lightened his hold on the reins, Prince swung around and plodded off in a different direction. Hours later, Prince again halted and lowered his head. Through the driving snow, Grandpa saw that they had safely arrived at the gate of the ranger station. With the morning sun, Grandpa retraced the faint tracks of Prince in the snow. He drew a deep breath when he found where he had given Prince his head. It was the very brink of a lofty mountain cliff where a single step forward would have plunged both horse and rider to their deaths in the rugged rocks below. Based on that experience and many others, Grandpa counseled, the best and greatest partner you will ever have is your Father in heaven. When my dad would relate Grandpa's story, I remember he would quote from the scriptures, trust in the Lord with all thine heart, and lean not unto thine own understanding. In all thy ways acknowledge him, and he shall direct thy paths. I testify that Jesus Christ is the everlasting light that shines in the darkness. There is no darkness that can ever suppress, extinguish, overpower, or defeat that light. Our Heavenly Father freely offers that light to you. You are never alone. He hears and answers every prayer. He has called you out of darkness into his marvelous light. When you ask, Father, Father, are you there? He will always reply, I'm here, child of mine. I'm right here. I bear witness that Jesus Christ fulfilled Heavenly Father's plan as our Savior and Redeemer. He is our light, our life, and our way. His light will never dim. His glory will never cease. His love for you is eternal. Yesterday, today, and forever. In the name of Jesus Christ, amen.
1: We hope you enjoyed Elder Timothy J. Dyke's talk, Light Cleaveth Unto Light. from the Sunday afternoon session of the 191st General Conference of the Church of Jesus Christ of Latter-day Saints, April 2021. Thank you for listening. 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
3: Ministering principles, ministering with compassion. Developing compassion toward others helps us bear one another's burdens. We can become more like the Savior as we learn to minister as He did. Using the examples of Christ and His disciples in the New Testament, we will learn how to develop Christ-like attributes that can help us in our efforts to minister like the Savior. An example of compassion. During the Savior's crucifixion, a handful of those who loved Him stayed at the foot of the cross. Among those were His mother, His aunt, Mary Magdalene, and John. What a difficult situation for those who loved Him so much. Although they couldn't relieve Him of His suffering, they gave their time, love, and support, even though it must have been uncomfortable, inconvenient, and possibly dangerous. Some of these women remained with Him to the end and continued to serve even after He died by preparing His body for burial with fine herbs and linen. See Matthew chapter 27, verses 55 and 56, Mark chapter 15, verses 40 through 41 and 47, Luke chapter 23, verses 55 through 56, John chapter 19, verses 25 through 27. Ministering with compassion. Compassion is a caring awareness of others' distress, together with a desire to alleviate it. As mortal beings, we will experience distress. Certainly, those to whom we minister will have challenges, and some may be truly suffering. Elder Neil A. Maxwell, 1926 to 2004, of the Quorum of the 12 Apostles said, "When, for the moment, we ourselves are not being stretched on a particular cross, we ought to be at the foot of someone else's, full of empathy and proffering spiritual refreshment. The task may seem daunting, especially if those we minister to are experiencing a heavy trial. When there is a way to relieve suffering, we do our best to help. But at times there may be little we can do. To have to merely look on as Mary did can be difficult. But even when we can't relieve suffering, we can be there in the midst of it, offering our love and support. While many don't like to be pitied, most appreciate compassionate understanding and support when times are hard." Developing compassion. As we come to know the Savior, we will better understand how He extends compassion to all who come unto Him. How can we develop this Christ-like attribute in our lives? 1. Study accounts where the Savior demonstrated compassion. Over and over, He showed compassion, even when He was tired or busy. Consider how He felt toward those He helped. 2. Recall times when others have comforted or supported us in our trials. This can help cultivate compassion and bring to mind ways we can support others. 3. Fast and pray for more compassion and ask for guidance on what actions we can take to demonstrate our love and concern. 4. Strive to get to know others and understand their situations better. As our understanding and compassion grow, so can our relationships, becoming friendships that will be meaningful and lasting. 5. Practice noticing the circumstances of others by asking yourself questions like, "What might be hard in that person's life right now? How would I feel if I were in that person's place?" Practice recognizing when you minimize or dismiss someone else's suffering. When we quickly dismiss someone's suffering, we don't allow ourselves time to be compassionately moved by it. Discover more. To learn more about how to be compassionate like the Savior, read Elder Ulysses Suarez's talk, "The Savior's Abiding Compassion." Liahona, November 2021, pages 13 through 15. Watch this video from Elder Jeffrey R. Holland on belonging and how we can reach out in compassion to others. The Savior Understands Me, found at churchofjesuschrist.org. Consider the Savior's example of compassion in this talk by Elder Moises Villanueva, Favored of the Lord in All My Days, Liahona, November 2021, pages 44 through 46. Read by Emily Flegel-Gubler.
4: How do I spend my time? Come follow me. Luke chapter 10. Martha was a loyal disciple of Christ. See John chapter 11, verse 27. When Jesus Christ visited her home, Martha worked hard to ensure her guests were taken care of. Her sister Mary sat at Jesus' feet and heard his word. Luke chapter 10, verse 39. After Martha became overwhelmed with the workload, Christ gave her a gentle reminder to refocus on what was most important at the time. Martha was doing good work. But one thing is needful, and Mary hath chosen that good part. Verse 42. Just because something is good is not a sufficient reason for doing it. The number of good things we can do far exceeds the time available to accomplish them. Some things are better than good, and these are the things that should command priority attention in our lives. President Dallin H. Oaks, first counselor in the first presidency. Good, better, best. Liahona, November 2007, page 104. As the Come Follow Me manual suggests, this account can encourage us to evaluate how we spend our time. Here are some possible questions to get you started. 1. Am I stressed out by trying to do too many good things? 2. Are these good things pushing aside better, holier things? 3. What stressful things can I cut out of my life? 4. What beneficial things can I add more of in my life? 5. How can I make time to hear the Savior? Read by Jane Wise.
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10: Gaining a Testimony Around the World by Wilmer Amaya Munoz. My name is Wilmer Amaya. I am 13 years old, and I was born in Spain. I lived there for 8 years, and I remember we didn't go to church a lot. I wasn't baptized in the church, but I really wanted to be. One day, I asked my parents why we weren't going to church anymore and why I wasn't baptized. As I explained to them my desire to be baptized, it touched their hearts, and we started going to church again. It felt good. Because my mom was the only member of the Church of Jesus Christ of Latter-day Saints in her family, she was such an example and an inspiration to me. Later on, we moved to Venezuela, where my dad is from. I lived there for 2 years, and we faced a lot of challenges. But they were good things, too. I loved the food, and I had family there who were anxious to meet and talk to me. They were such humble people, and we all went to church together and felt the Spirit. But even though we were going to church and I could feel the Spirit, I knew my family and I were missing something. One Sunday morning, the bishop invited everyone in the congregation to read the Book of Mormon before the end of the year. I knew this would help my parents and me more fully live the gospel of the Lord. Little by little, as we read the Book of Mormon, the Savior started giving us more knowledge and blessings, and we continued to read the scriptures regularly. Soon, I got baptized. I could really feel the Spirit in my life, and my parents did too. My testimony started growing more. We moved to Orlando, Florida, and we had to make a lot of changes and sacrifices again, just like when we left for Spain. But our testimonies were growing stronger and stronger every time we went to church. we went to church every week and kept reading the scriptures. After a lot of effort and a lot of reading the scriptures, praying, and choosing the rite, we wanted to get sealed as an eternal family. We talked to our bishop, and even though it took some time, the day finally arrived. We were so anxious to go inside the temple. I got to do baptisms for the dead while I waited for my parents to complete temple work for themselves. I felt like I was getting baptized again. I was really happy I could go help people beyond the veil. Now, my family and I go to the temple every week. I regularly do baptisms for the dead because I love helping there. I am so glad I got to be sealed in the temple with my parents for eternity and have the opportunity to live forever with them. The author lives in Florida, USA. End of Gaining a Testimony Around the World, read by Enzo Patello.
11: When Hurricane Harvey was first forming, I honestly had a bad feeling. And the more we watched it, I could see everything was in place for an enormous storm to occur.
12: I personally and several others in our congregation had been through some other storms, so we had an idea of what was coming. We had gone through our emergency preparedness plan for hurricanes.
13: My wife and I have never been through a hurricane. I actually overprepped.
14: There were already problems starting to be caused at the grocery stores. No water, no bread, just basic supplies. The hurricane was still a couple days away.
11: Gasoline was no longer available. All of the ATMs were out of cash.
15: Our house is built in the 80s, and it had never flooded. So we thought with that kind of track record, we didn't really have to.

0: Most of the time when the hurricanes come through, they just blow on through, and we don't really have that much accumulation. But it took about 24 hours for, I think, the area to really understand and realize that the rain was not going away. It wasn't stopping.
1: The streets became rivers. It was fast. It wasn't something that people can put their children in and swim in safety.
2: There were some areas here in the city where the water on the freeways, believe it or not, was 17 or 18 feet deep.
3: I've heard of flash flooding before, but I've never experienced it. And it was very scary. When we saw the water in the street, it was a matter of maybe 2 hours or
4: before it
3: started getting in the house. I mean, we really didn't have time.
0: After the hurricane hit, 911 was overwhelmed, and it didn't take long for that to happen.
5: I turn on the news, and they're saying, anyone who has boat, please help. There was one line for you to call if you had a boat and wanted to volunteer. There was one or two lines to call if you needed help besides 911. And most of the time, no one could get through. I was like, okay, there's got to be a better way. About 7:30 that night, I put on Facebook, if I got one or two boats, 10 to 20 people, I felt that was going to be a successful adventure. Like, that I would have at least done my small part. For the next 5 hours, my phone didn't shut off. Everyone wanted to help.
1: The next morning, we showed up at the stake center, and I don't know how many bodies were there. And I knew basically the cavalry had arrived.
5: I was blessed that I didn't have to be ready. But I knew I had gas at home. I had water for weeks at home. I had food for weeks at home. I could protect my family, but I also help my neighbors. It was 50 people there already, and promises of 5-6 more boats, and then 7 or 8, and then 9-10. People from Florida, Oregon, Washington would Facebook us. I hear you have boats. This is my family's address. Can you help them? Social media was eliminating the bottleneck.
6: I came up to the church building and realized they had set up a boat dispatch in the primary room. And then I realized it wasn't just members with boats, it was anybody with boats. And it was people coming from all over had heard about our boat dispatch.
7: It's amazing to me, you know, having so many police officers jump on our boat, having so many fire department jump on our boat and tell us that, hey, whoever you guys are working with are better prepared for it than what we are. I mean, some of the cops are jumping on our boat. Their police station was under 6 feet of water.
1: So the second day when we pulled up and we had more boats en masse, and we had a lot more people on water's edge picking people up out of boats and taking them to the triage.
8: How many more kids are there? Just you?
9: Just him.
10: As they were rescuing people, they were bringing them back to the church, and we were drying them off, giving them clothing, comforting them. The decision was made that we would shelter them overnight. So we brought more food in, and we opened up all the rooms in the building and put them in there by families.
3: I remember when we first entered the shelter, we were one of the first people. Everybody just welcomed us and gave us something warm to eat. That was when we were upstairs only having granola bars between 10 people. It was nice to change and have something nice to eat and just get out of where we were, that traumatic experience, to the welcome that we got.
7: People are under so much stress and duress. I mean, let's face it, there's water in your house. I mean, this is your home. You never thought you'd flood. You went to bed last night, there was no water in your house. You wake up this morning, there's water.
2: Some people had very short notice to get out of their homes before they were completely flooded. 5, 6, 7 feet of water. So what do you take? You can't run around your house at the last minute and try and get things together. You need to have those things in a bag exactly where you want them so that you can pick them up and carry them out with you.
11: One of the things I've learned about emergency preparedness is it's great to be prepared for yourself, but it's also great to be prepared to help and serve other people.
6: If anything, this experience has taught me that the critical nature of having a 72-hour plan, having a 72-hour kit, because truly during that window, there's nobody that can help you when you have a crisis of this scope and this magnitude.
1: I've heard numbers of 850 people rescued. And to think of that number as I'm sitting there answering multiple cell phones and looking at maps of how we can get to people, I don't know how we did the work, other than that we had some divine inspiration with this. We had Heavenly Father watching over us every step of the way, and we were doing the right thing.

0: This is the Latter-day Saints Talk Channel, brought to you by The Church of Jesus Christ of Latter-day Saints. Presenting on Classic Conference Talks, Elder David B. Haight's address, A Prophet Chosen of the Lord, from the April 1986 Saturday morning session. At the time, Elder Haight was a member of the Quorum of the 12 Apostles.
1: My dear brethren and sisters, I rejoice with you in being present this morning to hear the voice of our prophet, Ezra Taft Benson, and to feel of his spirit and loving concern for all of mankind as he has counseled the church and the people of the world. This conference is historic because we will be given the opportunity to raise our hands to personally sustain a newly called prophet of God, his counselors, and other church leaders. A solemn assembly grants to members the right to participate in the principle of common consent, instituted by revelation, authorizing members to sustain those called to official positions. Individual histories and personal accounts of this historic conference will be a highlight throughout our lives. The Church of Jesus Christ of Latter-day Saints proclaims to the world that this church is a restoration of Christ's church. A restoration was necessary because prophets and apostles, who were the foundation of the Lord's original church, were put to death or otherwise taken. The church today is built on a foundation of prophets and apostles with Jesus Christ as its chief cornerstone. It is therefore not a reformation, a revision, a reorganization, or a mere sect. It is the church of Jesus Christ restored in these latter days. A distinguishing feature of the church is the claim to continuous revelation from the Lord, the making known of divine truth by communications from its heavens. Today, his church is guided by the same relationship with deity that existed in previous dispensations. This claim is not made lightly. I know there is revelation. As I am a witness to sacred things, also experienced by others who administer his work. The principle of revelation by the Holy Ghost is a fundamental principle of his church. Prophets of God receive revelation by this process. Individual members of the church may also receive revelation to confirm truth. The prophet Joseph Smith tells us that no man can receive the Holy Ghost without receiving revelation. On April 6, 1830, the day the church was organized in this dispensation, the Lord revealed to members of his church how they should regard the words of his appointed prophet with these instructions: Thou shalt give heed unto all his words and commandments which he shall give unto you, as he receiveth them, walking in all holiness before me. For his word ye shall receive, as if from mine own mouth, in all patience and faith. From the day of that revelation, faithful members of the church have looked to the First Presidency for their instruction, and Zion has prospered. When one church president passes away, how is a new president selected? In 1835, the Lord gave a revelation on this matter that provides for orderly succession. The revelation states that the Quorum of the 12 Apostles is a body equal in authority to the First Presidency. That means that when the president of the church dies, the First Presidency is dissolved, and the Quorum of the 12 automatically become the presiding body of the church. That pattern was established with the death of the church's first president, Joseph Smith. Following the martyrdom of the prophet Joseph and his brother Hiram, in 1844, the Quorum of the Twelve, with Brigham Young as Quorum President, presided over the church for the next 3.5 years. Then on the banks of the Missouri River in winter quarters on December the 5th, 1847, the Quorum of the 12 Apostles met in council at the home of Orson Hyde. Each of the 12 Apostles expressed his views regarding the matter of reorganizing the First Presidency. Present in that meeting was Ezra T. Benson, great-grandfather of President Ezra Taft Benson. On that occasion, Brigham Young, President of the Quorum of the 12 Apostles, was unanimously sustained by members of that body as President of the Church. He selected Heber C. Kimball and Willard Richards as counselors. This action created a new First Presidency, which was later sustained by the unanimous vote of the saints at a general conference of the church held December the 24th, 1847, in a log tabernacle constructed at winter quarters by the saints for this special conference. This action was later ratified by members of the church at conferences in Iowa, Salt Lake City, and in the British Isles. This divinely revealed procedure for installing a new First Presidency of the Church, revelation from the Lord, and sustaining by the people, has been followed to our present day. The First Presidency is to be upheld by the confidence, faith, and prayer of the Church. Several years ago, President Spencer W. Kimball, then a member of the 12 Apostles, on such an occasion as this, said, "It is reassuring to know that a new president is not elected through committees and conventions with all of their conflicts, criticisms, and by the vote of men, but is called of God and then sustained by the people. The pattern divine, as he referred to it, allows for no errors, no conflicts, no ambitions, no ulterior motives. The Lord has reserved for himself the calling of his leaders over his church." End of quote. The calling of Ezra Taft Benson as the 13th president of the Church of Jesus Christ of Latter-day Saints will long be remembered, particularly by the 7 newest members of the Quorum of the 12, who experienced for the first time that holy direction. After much fasting and prayer and the seeking of personal revelation to know the mind and will of God, it was confirmed to our souls as well as to our brethren who should be called, even Ezra Taft Benson. "This I know." With that heavenly confirmation to each of those present, Ezra Taft Benson was ordained and set apart on Sunday, November the 10th, 1985, as prophet, seer, and revelator, and president of the Church of Jesus Christ of Latter-day Saints. What kind of preparation had the Lord given to this servant, whom we will sustain as God's prophet, seer, and revelator? He was reared on a small farm in Whitney, Idaho, the eldest of 11 children. His stalwart parents had great faith in God. They taught their children that in spite of difficulties and hardships, they could always go to the Lord and he would give them strength and help. President Benson's father lovingly counseled his young son, "Remember that wherever you are, or whatever you do, you are never alone. Our Heavenly Father is always near. You can reach out and receive his aid through prayer." On many occasions, our beloved prophet has stated, "This is prized above any other advice I have received. It has become an integral part of me, an anchor, a constant source of strength." Prayer has sustained him throughout his life, including his early missionary experience in England, where on one occasion his very life was in peril. Both President and Sister Benson came from stalwart families. They have reared their family with the same teachings they received in their early homes, a fervent trust in Almighty God. Called as a new apostle in 1943, Elder Benson soon received from the First Presidency a most challenging and significant assignment. He was assigned to give assistance to members of the church in Europe who had been devastated by World War II. He witnessed the ravages of war. He saw the hungry, the cold, the destitute. Frederick Babel had called to serve as executive secretary to Elder Benson while he was in Europe, wrote to his family, "The Lord knew what he was doing when he sent Elder Benson over here. He is a living apostle of God in every way. I continue to marvel at his unwavering faith, his unflinching courage, his resolute determination and undaunted spirit." Brother Babel continues, "But he listens, and I'm sure God speaks with him, even as he did with the apostles of old. He is one of the humblest, most devoted men I have ever known, so kind in spirit and manner, a man surpassing all men I have known." End of quote. In this special assignment, President Benson was responsible for perhaps the largest distribution of welfare supplies to members that has been undertaken. Thousands of tons of food and clothing and bedding and medical supplies were delivered to saints in 13 nations. It is significant that he will now be sustained as the president of the church during the 50th anniversary of the welfare program. During that historic mission away from his family, Elder Benson held meetings with the saints, reorganized the branches and missions, and lifted their spirits. To them, he was an angel of mercy. Only by prayer and divine intervention was he able to accomplish that mission and gain entrance into some countries. He said, "I assure you, I know the source of the success which attended our labors. It would have been impossible to accomplish the mission without the directing power of the Almighty." For 8 years, as you know, he served in the cabinet of the President of the United States. Before that, for the first cabinet meeting, then Secretary Benson suggested to President-elect Eisenhower that they commence with prayer. President Eisenhower spoke of the weight of responsibility on the new administration and the need for divine guidance, and then called on the Secretary of Agriculture to open the meeting with prayer. That practice continued throughout the administration. As Secretary of Agriculture, he met with world leaders and traveled to most parts of the world. That experience also found him threatened by the whirlwinds of the politically ambitious, but seeking strength from the Almighty, as he had done so often in the past, he stood firm in principle and survived efforts to bring about a more politically expedient course of action. Today, the name of Ezra Taft Benson is synonymous with integrity. But in things that matter most, President Benson has few peers. I know he loves the Lord and depends upon him for strength, inspiration, and direction. He loves all of our Father's children everywhere and will go to extraordinary lengths to respond to their spiritual and temporal needs. He loves people of all faiths and all creeds and all colors and of differing philosophies. I know I can speak for all of my brethren of the general authorities in saying that we have felt of his love and concern for each of us and for our families and loved ones. We wholeheartedly reciprocate that love to President and Sister Benson and their family. President Benson loves his family and keeps in constant touch with them. His 6 children, 34 grandchildren, and 20 great-grandchildren, all faithful in the church. He and Sister Benson have a motto in their family, that in this life and the next, there will be no empty chairs. Can you think of a more heavenly goal? As the Lord's prophet, he stands as a preeminent witness for Jesus Christ. He has witnessed the name of Christ in almost every nation of the world. I bear my personal witness to you, my brethren and sisters, that President Ezra Taft Benson has been chosen by our Heavenly Father to move the cause of Zion in mighty power for good. And as with Joseph Smith, the Lord can say of President Benson, his diligence I know, and his prayers I have heard. May God bless each of us with listening ears to heed the counsel of our new first presidency, whom we love and sustain with all of our hearts, to the end that our lives will be blessed, and that the cause of Zion will prosper and expand throughout the world. I pray in the name of Jesus Christ. Amen. Amen.
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3: We now present Saints, the story of the Church of Jesus Christ in the Latter Days, A New Narrative History, Volume 2, No Unhallowed Hand.
4: Chapter 19, The Chambers of the Lord. On September 13, 1857, Johann and Carl Dorius pulled their handcarts into Salt Lake City side by side with their wives, Karen and Ellen. Having discarded extra baggage along the trail to lighten their loads, they and their company entered the city in the same threadbare rags they had been wearing for weeks. Some of the women had replaced their worn-out shoes with rough burlap cloth wrapped around their feet. Still, after months on the trail, the emigrants were grateful to be in Zion and proudly flew the Danish flag from their lead handcart. As the emigrants made their way through the city, Saints brought out cakes and milk to welcome them. The Dorius brothers soon spotted their father in the crowd. Nikolai greeted them joyfully and introduced his new wife, Hannah Rasmussen, who was also from Denmark. The brothers and their families then rolled their handcarts to a campground in the city, unloaded their few belongings, and followed Nikolai and Hannah back to a small, comfortable home at the south end of town. Nikolai and Hannah had traveled west in the same wagon company as one another 2 years earlier. Hannah had been married then, but her husband abandoned her and their teenage son, Louis, along the trail. Knowing the pain of a failed marriage, Nikolai could sympathize with her. They were sealed in the endowment house on August 7, 1857, and Louis soon adopted the Dorius name as his own. While Johann, Carl, and their wives rested from their journey, Saints throughout the territory were preparing for the coming army. Taking no chances, Brigham Young declared martial law on September 15th and issued a proclamation forbidding the army from entering the territory. Although messengers from the army insisted that the troops were coming simply to install a new territorial governor, the Saints' spies had visited the army's camps and heard soldiers boasting about what they would do to the Saints once they reached Utah. Harrowed by the memory of militias and mobs plundering homes, burning settlements, and killing Saints in Missouri and Illinois, Brigham was prepared to evacuate the valley and destroy Salt Lake City if the army invaded. "Before I will suffer what I have in times gone by," he declared in mid-September, "there shall not be one building, nor one foot of lumber, nor a stick, nor a tree, nor a particle of grass and hay that will burn left in reach of our enemies." He continued to speak about the matter in the days leading up to the October conference. "Let us walk in the precepts of our Savior," he told the Saints. I know that all will be made right, and an all-wise overruling providence will bring us off victorious. Although they did not speak English, Johann and Karl Dorius attended a general conference for the first time on October 7th. At the close of the meeting, Brigham offered the benediction. "Bless thy saints in the valleys of the mountains," he prayed. "Hide us in the chambers of the Lord, where thou hast gathered thy people, where we have rested in peace for many years." 1 week later, Nikolai and Hanna moved to Fort Ephraim in San Pete Valley, where Nikolai's daughters Augusta and Rebecca lived. Johann and Karen, meanwhile, stayed in the city with Carl and Ellen. Like most saints who migrated to the valley, they were rebaptized to renew their covenants. They also began preparing to receive the temple ordinances in the endowment house. Johann and Carl were also on hand to defend the city. Around this time, John D. Lee met with Brigham Young and Wilford Woodruff in Salt Lake City to report on the massacre that had taken place at Mountain Meadows. Much of what John told them about the Arkansas Company was misleading. "Many of them belonged to the mob in Missouri and Illinois," he lied. "As they traveled along south, they went damning Brigham Young, Heber C. Kimball, and the heads of the church." John also repeated a false rumor about the emigrants poisoning cattle and provoking the Paiutes. "The Indians fought them 5 days until they killed all their men," he claimed, saying nothing about the saints' own participation. "They then rushed into their corral and cut the throats of their women and children, except some 8 or 10 children which they brought and sold to the whites." Concealing his own role in the attack, John claimed that he had gone to the meadows only after the massacre to help bury the bodies. "It was a horrid, awful job," he reported. "The whole air was filled with an awful stench." "It is heartrending," Brigham said, believing the report. John wrote out his account of the massacre 2 months later and sent it to Salt Lake City. Brigham then included long extracts from the letter in his official report of the massacre to the Commissioner of Indian Affairs in Washington, D.C. Meanwhile, rumors of the massacre spread to California. Within a month of the massacre, the first detailed account of the killings appeared in a Los Angeles newspaper. Other papers soon picked up the story. Most of these reports speculated that saints had been involved in the attack. Who can be so blind as not to see that the hands of Mormons are stained with this blood? One editorial asked. Ignorant of the Cedar City Saints' leading role in the massacre, George Q. Cannon treated these reports with contempt. Writing as editor of the Western Standard, the church's San Francisco newspaper, he accused reporters of stirring up hatred against the saints. "This continual abuse and piling on of false charges," he wrote, "we are tired of hearing. We know that the Mormons in Deseret are an industrious, peaceable, God-fearing people, and that they have been most foully abused and vilified." Around this time, missionaries throughout the world began returning home, responding to Brigham Young's call to help their families and protect Zion against the army. On October 22nd, 18-year-old Joseph F. Smith and other elders from the Hawaiian Mission arrived penniless at the Western Standard office. George gave Joseph an overcoat and warm blanket and sent him and his companions on their way. A little over a month later, on December 1st, Apostles Orson Pratt and Ezra Benson arrived at San Francisco with elders from the British Mission. Knowing the President of the United States had declared the saints to be in open rebellion against the government, the apostles had traveled under assumed names to avoid detection on their way to Utah. In the city, they called on George and urged him to return with them to Zion. With so much hostility directed at the saints in California, George needed no prodding. He had already finished printing the Book of Mormon in Hawaiian, one of his mission's main objectives. "I leave San Francisco without a sigh of regret," he wrote in his journal. Meanwhile, many saints, hearing that bands of men were attacking church members to avenge the Mountain Meadows massacre, fled California in small companies. Joseph F. Smith found work driving a team of cattle to Utah. One day, he was gathering firewood when some men rode into camp and threatened to kill any Mormon they found. Some men in camp hid in the brush beside a nearby creek. Joseph almost fled into the woods as well, but then he stopped himself. He had once encouraged his sister Martha Ann to be a Mormon out and out. Shouldn't he do the same? Joseph walked into camp with firewood still in his arms. One of the riders trotted up to him with a pistol in his hand. "Are you a Mormon?" he demanded. Joseph looked him in the eye, fully expecting the man to shoot him. "Yes, sirree," he said. "Dyed in the wool, true blue through and through." The man gazed back at Joseph, bewildered. He lowered his pistol and seemed for a moment to be paralyzed. "Shake, young fellow," he then said, reaching out his hand. "I am glad to see a man that stands up for his convictions." He and the other riders then turned and rode out of camp, and Joseph and the company thanked the Lord for delivering them safely from harm. While many California saints left for Utah immediately, others were not prepared to leave. Several families had also built homes and profitable businesses in San Bernardino, the largest settlement of California saints. They took pride in their beautiful farms and orchards. No one was eager to see years of hard work go to waste. Among them were Addison and Louisa Pratt, who had lived in the town since returning from the Pacific Islands in 1852. Louisa was willing to move again, no matter how much she prized her home and orchard in California, but Addison was more hesitant to leave. The crisis in Utah bore down on him like a weight, and he had grown sullen. Addison had faced several disappointments during the last 5 years. He had tried to serve another mission in the South Pacific, but the French protectorate government at Tahiti all but banned him from preaching. His former companion, Benjamin Groward, moreover, had drifted away from the church. Addison also preferred California's warm climate to Utah's often unpredictable weather, and he was fiercely loyal to the United States. If American soldiers invaded Utah, he did not think he could

to water the trees in her orchard, which were just beginning to bear fruit. "Must I go and leave them?" she wondered. To the north, a canyon road wound up the dark mountain to the top of a high pass. On the other side of the mountain lay hundreds of miles of sterile desert. Choosing to make the arduous journey to Utah would be easier, she felt, if Addison were more eager to go. As she reflected on the choice before her, Louisa felt her heart beat with love for the church. At baptism, she had promised to unite herself with the saints, and she knew if church members chose to go their own way, they would soon become a community of strangers. Her decision became clear. She would go back to Utah. Louisa and Anne left California in early January with Ellen, Lois, and their families. Nothing Louisa said could convince Addison to go with them. He simply said that he would join her in the valley the next year, perhaps bringing Frances and her husband with him. He then traveled with his family over the mountain and made sure they had a place in a wagon company. For days afterward, Louisa and her daughters wept for the loved ones they had left behind. By late March 1858, United States troops, now under the command of General Albert Sidney Johnston, were camped on the outskirts of Utah Territory. Trying to slow the troops' advance, the Saints' militia had spent part of the fall raiding the Army's supplies and burning wagons and forts. The raids had frustrated and humiliated the soldiers, who spent the winter hunkered down in the snow beside the charred ruins of their wagons, surviving on poor rations and cursing the Saints. That winter, Thomas Kane, the Saints' trusted Eastern ally, had also come to Salt Lake City, taking a risky sea voyage to California via the Isthmus of Panama, and then coming overland to Utah. With the unofficial support of President James Buchanan, he met with Brigham and other church leaders before going to the army camps to try to negotiate peace. The leaders of the army, however, scoffed at Thomas's talk of peace. "Our enemies are determined to blot us out of existence if they can," Brigham told the Saints at a special conference in Salt Lake City. "To save lives and perhaps win sympathy from potential allies in the eastern states, he announced a plan to move the Saints living in Salt Lake City and surrounding areas to Provo and other settlements farther south. The bold move would upend the lives of many church members, and Brigham was not entirely certain that it was the right choice to make. Can a prophet or an apostle be mistaken? Do not ask me any such question, for I will acknowledge that all the time," he declared. "But I do not acknowledge that I designedly lead this people astray one hair's breadth from the truth, and I do not knowingly do a wrong, though I may commit many wrongs." Brigham believed it was best to act decisively rather than risk having the Saints endure the same horrors they had experienced in Missouri and Illinois. Within days, he called 500 families to move south immediately and plant crops for the thousands of Saints who would follow. He also sent men to scout out a new place to settle and instructed the Saints in southern towns to prepare to receive the exiles. Soon, the Saints in the Salt Lake Valley were loading wagons and preparing to move. A few weeks later, Alfred Cumming, the newly appointed governor of Utah Territory, arrived in Salt Lake City at the invitation of Thomas Kane. As a gesture of peace, he came without an army escort. Alfred was 55 years old and had served the United States government in various capacities during his career. He also seemed to lack the usual prejudices toward the Saints. Upon entering Salt Lake City, he saw people loading furniture and goods into wagons, gathering together livestock, and heading south. "Don't move! You shall not be hurt!" Alfred cried out to them. "I will not be governor if you don't want me!" His words did nothing to change their minds. While in Salt Lake City, Alfred and Thomas investigated some of the charges of rebellion made against the Saints and met with Brigham and other church leaders. After a few days, Alfred was satisfied.

0: that the charges had been exaggerated. More than a week after his arrival, he spoke to a congregation in Salt Lake City. "If I err in my administration," he told the saints, "I desire, friends, that you will come and counsel me." He acknowledged that the saints had been grossly misrepresented outside of Utah and promised to perform his responsibilities in good faith. When he finished, the saints were still wary, but Brigham stood up and voiced his support. It was a lukewarm welcome, but Alfred had reason to hope the saints would accept him as their new governor. Despite the governor's reassuring words, the road south to Provo was choked with wagons, carriages, and livestock for 40 miles or more. Brigham's family occupied several buildings in Provo. Other saints had little idea where they would live once they reached the southern settlements. There were not enough homes for everyone, and some families had nowhere to live but in wagons or tents. And with the army still on the way, many people wondered how soon they would see smoke rising from the Salt Lake Valley. On May 7th, Martha Ann Smith Harris moved with her mother-in-law and the rest of the Smoot family to a place called Pond Town, about 15 miles south of Provo. Before leaving Salt Lake City, Bishop Smoot placed 5 kegs of gunpowder in the foundation of his house to make it easier to destroy if the army seized the city. Other members of the Sugar House Ward followed the Smoots to Pond Town, and Bishop Smoot and his counselors soon recommended organizing a new ward there. The move interrupted Martha Ann's usual routine of spinning and weaving, milking cows, making butter, teaching school, and helping her mother-in-law learn to read and write. But it also gave her and everyone else in the family new work to do. The saints in Pond Town and other settlements gathered near fresh water, built shelters, planted crops and gardens, and set up shops and mills. The spring winds blew cold at first, and the crude shelters did little to keep out the elements. Poor water and supply shortages plagued the temporary settlements, but most saints were content to be away from the army. In time, they adjusted to their new homes. Most of Martha Ann's family on the Smith side moved south, but her brother Joseph, newly returned from Hawaii, remained in Salt Lake City to serve in the militia with other young men, including Johann and Carl Dorius. "I am doing little or nothing here now," Joseph reported in a letter. "The city, houses, and country look deserted and lonely." Martha Ann heard little from her husband William, who was still on a mission in England. He had last written her in late November, 1857, soon after Brigham Young had called the missionaries home. "Martha, dear, my mind is full of reflection, and I hardly know where to commence," William had written. "From present prospects, I will cross the raging main shortly to my home in the West." "So, goodbye, love," he had added, "till we meet." In his letter, William had indicated that he would be home in the spring, but spring was nearly over, and Martha Ann had seen no sign of him. Before the move south, around 8,000 people had lived in Salt Lake City. Midway through June, only around 1,500 people remained. Most of the houses and shops had been abandoned, and their doors and windows boarded up. The saints' gardens were green and flourishing nicely, despite the lack of care. Sometimes the only sound in the city was the faint trickling of the irrigation ditches lining the streets. A government peace commission arrived around this time and offered Brigham Young and the saints full pardons from the president for their crimes, whatever they might be, in exchange for obedience to the government. The saints did not believe they had committed crimes, but they accepted the pardons nonetheless. In the eastern United States, people continued to mistrust and misunderstand the saints. But now that government officials had visited Utah and Brigham had peacefully yielded his governorship to Alfred Cumming, many easterners no longer believed the saints were in rebellion. Newspaper editors who had been critical of Brigham Young were now critical of President James Buchanan. The Mormon War has been unquestionably a mass of blunders from beginning to end, wrote one reporter. Whichever way we look at it, it is a great mass of stupid blunders. On June 26, 1858, the army marched into Salt Lake City. The place looked like a ghost town. There was grass growing in the streets and in the dooryards of houses. Before leaving, the saints had buried the temple's foundation to protect it from plundering soldiers. When the troops passed by the temple lot, they saw what looked like a plowed field. At the end of the Utah War, as the crisis came to be known, Brigham Young encouraged everyone to return to their homes. Many saints started back northward in early July. At a narrow point where the mountains divided the Utah and Salt Lake valleys, they watched the army marching toward them. The troops were headed for Camp Floyd, a new outpost in a remote area called Cedar Valley, 40 miles southwest of Salt Lake City. As the army passed near the saints, some soldiers harassed the young women or the men who traveled in carriages with their plural wives. Eventually, the road became too congested, so returning saints waited 3 hours for the army to pass. When the roads finally cleared, the saints continued home. The move south had scattered the church like crumbs across the southern valleys, and it would take time and means to gather them back north. As the saints returned home, they found their houses, farms, and public works in disarray. Many wards had stopped functioning. Most relief societies and Sunday schools had disbanded altogether. When the Smoot family left Pond Town in mid-July, Martha Ann drove a team of horses for her in-laws. On July 12th, as she rounded the mountain and drove into the Salt Lake Valley, she saw a figure in the distance riding toward her on a white mule. They drew closer together, and to Martha Ann's surprise, the rider was her husband, William, home from his mission.
1: You have been listening to Saints, the story of the Church of Jesus Christ in the Latter Days. 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
2: Never forget, you are never alone. From the Church of Jesus Christ of Latter-day Saints.
3: Staying strong when loved ones leave the church. I was shocked when my brother decided to leave the church, but I found ways to continue a loving relationship and keep my own testimony strong. By Frederick Hegner Odgaard. I hadn't been home from my mission for very long when my parents told me that my 19-year-old brother didn't want to go to church anymore. I was shocked. I had never imagined my brother would leave the church. I remember emailing him about gospel topics while I was on my mission and asking him if he wanted to serve a mission. He was never sure, and looking back on these emails, I realized there had been signs that he wasn't certain about the gospel. I started thinking about what I could have done differently, and I questioned why this was happening right now. I was upset because I really wanted him to have a testimony for his own sake, but I also realized I maybe wanted it for me. I wanted him to attend church with me, as well as go on a mission, so we could talk about our experiences together. So it was challenging for me when he didn't want any of those things. I had just spent 2 years on my mission talking about religion and beliefs with people, so I didn't understand why it was so much harder to talk to my own brother about these things, but it was. It challenged my faith in a new way. On my mission, the challenge was to work hard, to enjoy every day, and to have faith that everything was going to turn out well. But with my brother, it felt completely different. My mission had taught me to ask inspired questions and ask for understanding. But I didn't know the people I had taught on my mission beforehand. My only relationship with them was one of teaching and helping them come closer to Christ. I had known my brother for his whole life, and I had never had a relationship of trying to help bring him closer to Christ. I remember a conversation we had one day when I asked him about the church. He said he didn't have a testimony about some of the teachings. If this had been someone I met on my mission, my response would have been one of respect and acceptance that he or she simply wasn't ready at the time, and maybe some other missionaries would teach them later. But because of my love for my brother, it was harder to show that same level of understanding. I just wanted him to know what I knew, and I wanted him to feel the same spirit and love from God as I had felt. It was hard for me to accept that he didn't choose the gospel. It took some time for me to get used to this situation, but now, almost 2 years after I've returned from my mission, my relationship with my brother is still good. We don't talk about the gospel much, but we talk about other things. I still wish that we could have the gospel in common, but we do have a lot of other things in common. We still hang out and do things together, and I love him for who he is, because he's a really good guy. Things I've learned. Throughout this time, there are a few things I've learned that might be helpful if you're struggling with a loved one leaving the church, to help you not only maintain a good relationship with them, but also keep your testimony strong during what might be a spiritually challenging time for you. Remember that everyone has their agency and that it isn't your fault if someone leaves the church. Strengthen your relationship with them. Always show them love. Try not to let their relationship with the church affect your relationship with them. Spend time together doing things you both enjoy. Although you can't make choices for other people, you can be an example and support them. Pray about the situation. Heavenly Father knows His children, so you can be sure that He will know best how to help you get through this. Search the Scriptures. Examples from the Scriptures help me a lot, and I realize that my situation is fairly common. Even in the Scriptures, many families had one or more people who didn't believe or were even against the church, but their family still showed love toward them. Talk openly about how you feel with your family members who are active in the gospel. They might have similar thoughts, and they might need someone to share with as well. Help one another. Finally, don't neglect your own spirituality. Keeping your testimony strong. When people close to you leave the church, it can be challenging for your own faith, especially if the person who left is someone you looked up to in a gospel setting. You might begin to question certain areas of your testimony. I know I struggled a bit with questions when my brother left, but that's why it's so important to look after yourself and your testimony. If you build and maintain your own testimony, you don't need to fear what choices others make. Remember that we're all susceptible to having our faith weakened if we don't work to strengthen it. Most people don't go from being strong one day to leaving the church the next. But if you forget to do the little things to strengthen your testimony every day, you might find yourself drifting further and further away from the gospel without even knowing it. Going back to the basics like studying your scriptures, praying daily, and performing all those small acts of faith and worship can have a powerful influence on your testimony. Above all, if your loved one leaving the church is affecting your own testimony and causing doubts or questions in your mind, remember the wise advice to, quote, doubt your doubts before you doubt your faith, end of quote, and to, quote, hold fast to what you already know, end of quote. Always seek to hear him. I think it's important for young adults to have a plan for their life, like knowing where they want to go and what they want to do. But we need to ponder and include the Lord in those plans and in our daily lives. It can be hard to do when we have so many other responsibilities each day, but we can always make time for Heavenly Father and Jesus Christ. And if we do that, we will always be able to withstand the storms of life. I think of the scripture in Romans chapter 8, verse 31. Quote, "If God be for us, who can be against us?" End of quote. President Russell M. Nelson has taught how in coming days we won't be able to survive spiritually without the Spirit and receiving personal revelation for our own lives. I have always known that receiving personal revelation is important, but I haven't always been the best at seeking it. I know that I can do better at inviting the Spirit into my life each day. Personal revelation is just as it describes. It's personal. And we can begin learning how the Lord speaks to us by asking Him for help in recognizing His voice and His hand in our lives. He is the best teacher. We can't always control the actions of others, especially when it comes to matters of strengthening our faith or living the gospel. But I know that even if those we love most in the world have challenges of faith, when we prioritize God and follow His will and strive to hear Him, we will always be blessed with answers, with a strong testimony, and with the spiritual revelation we need to keep following Him. Frederik Hegner Odgaard is 22 years old and lives in Aalborg, Denmark. He served a mission in the England Birmingham mission. He is now studying medicine and loves science and solving problems. He enjoys spending time with his family and going to church. End of article, read by Jean Nelson.
4: We met in school. We don't know when.
5: Can't remember.
4: We just have kind of always known each other.
5: It wasn't one of those like lightning bolt moments. Her older siblings and my older siblings were in the same grade, so we just kind of always grew up knowing each other. Growing up, I always wanted to be a dad. I just never realized I was capable of loving as much as that.
4: And so when I became a mom, my whole world was just opened up.
6: What are you doing?
7: I'm playing marbles.
6: You're playing with the marbles? Show me the marbles.
8: Can you sign colors? Colors. Okay, sign red. I'm black.
4: What was unique about Emily is that she lived life in rainbow colors. Everything was bright, everything was loud, and everything was fun. And that embodied her completely.
5: So we joke around that she should be a sports broadcaster because she just constantly is commenting on everything that's the play. She constantly gave you a play-by-play.
4: But I think what I loved most about her personality was that she was so in tune with everyone around her and what they were feeling.
9: Hey, Emily, tell me what your favorite color is.
7: Pink.
9: Will it ever change?
7: No.
9: It will never be a different color, ever?
7: No.
4: My dad passed away, and we talked a lot about death and dying. And Emily was the oldest, and so those were things that she was very curious about. She wanted to understand, you know, was she going to see her grandpa again?
5: After Emily's grandpa died, and we're having all these really kind of tough conversations and trying to help a six-year-old understand in a way that hadn't really been tested before. And I remember having this conversation about where he is now and talking about the plan of salvation and where we came from. And she was saying how much she misses her grandpa. And then she pauses and she looks at me and she goes, "So do you think Heavenly Father misses me since I used to be with him and now I'm down here?" And I was like, "I guarantee he misses you."
4: The morning was, you know, just kind of like any other morning.
5: We joked around that I never had to set an alarm clock because Emily was very punctual with her alarm clock. We finally had a teacher that she wasn't allowed to come into our room until 7 o'clock. I had gotten up and was getting ready for work, and I was leaving before 7. Before I left, I just poked my head into her room. She was awake and just sitting on the edge of her bed, obediently waiting for 7 o'clock. When I opened the door, she looked at me and then she looked at the clock. And then I just got to go in and just sit down with her and just tell her that I loved her and give her a hug. That wasn't something that I did every morning. It felt normal.
4: Our usual thing was we'd go to the bus stop and Emily would get on the bus and we'd wave goodbye. And that morning was the only morning in all the mornings that I took her to the bus stop where she got on the bus and didn't turn and wave goodbye. And I remember feeling so sad and thinking, why did she not wave goodbye? And I thought, oh, it's fine. Just once is okay. I received an automated phone call from our school district informing us that there had been a shooting at one of the schools in Newtown. It was after I called my husband, who was at work, where he turned on the news that he informed me that it was actually at Sandy Hook Elementary School, the school that my daughter was attending first grade. And so at that point, I remember my heart just dropping because I knew that it was easy for someone to gain access to her classroom when you first enter the school. So my first reaction was just anxiety. And I remember feeling adrenaline just rush throughout my body. And I got in the car and I immediately started towards the school.
5: When I got that phone call, my initial reaction was to think that it was someplace else, that it was at the high school or somebody had just done something stupid and there wasn't really a big deal.
4: When I approached the school, I remember just being so caught off guard by how many people were there, and it was chaotic. My only thought was, what is Emily feeling right now? All I kept visualizing was seeing Emily taking a picture and sending it out to all of our family and friends and saying, she's okay. And then just holding her in my arms and taking her home. I remember trying to just wrap my head around what was going on, and it took hours before it was finally confirmed that Emily would not be coming home with us. And it felt impossible. It felt so confusing. She was just with me. I mean, I was just with her. She had been with me every day, her whole life. I had never missed those moments with her. And all of a sudden, it was caught. It was gone. My connection was gone from her. And I remember going to our car because I was in this large conference room with all of these people all day long. I'd not been alone to have, you know, a moment for myself, and I'd been praying all day long that she would be okay. More quiet, just stunned about what had just transpired. And we agreed that we needed to say a prayer. So at that point, Robbie began saying a prayer. And this voice came in my mind, and it said, Emily's okay. This vision of Emily being embraced by our Savior came into my mind. And it wasn't just her, it was all of those children. And so when I heard those words, Emily's okay, I thought about his loving arms around her and what peace and comfort that brought me, because I thought to myself, she's loved, she's not scared, she is being comforted, because that's what I wanted to be doing and I couldn't do it. And here, I was given this gift of comfort, knowing that she was around those who loved her. What a miracle.
5: When I said that prayer, the only feeling that I had, it was just less than half a second long. And it was just this feeling of, I know. I'm aware of what is happening, and I know what's going on, and I'm here. I know. And I felt this almost like flicker of hope before everything just started crashing back down around me again. And looking back again, I can see how important that glimmer of hope was, because I knew I had something that in the days going forward, in the weeks and months that were so dark and painful, that we had something that I could point back to and look at. The day after Emily died, I received a message that simply said, "So where was your God yesterday at 9:30 in the morning?" The feeling that I had in that moment was God was right where he needed to be, that God was there with those children, comforting those children and giving them the peace of mind that they were in a better place and that God was right where he needed to be. And he was with me and he was with my daughter and he was with those other kids and with their families and everybody that allowed that event to open up their heart or to soften their heart a little bit. He was there for them too. That's where he was.
4: You know, as a mother, I rely on the Spirit to prompt me on how to protect my children. I can't tell you the number of times that I've prevented them from hurting themselves or prevented them from an experience that would have been harmful to them, because I rely so much on that intuition and the partnership. And I think the hardest thing for me was coming to terms with my failure as a mom to not protect my child. I was given this beautiful angel to protect, and that day I felt nothing to prevent me from sending her off to school. And it takes a long time to understand what the bigger picture is. That moment, as painful and as terrible as it is, does not define my family, and it did not disconnect me from her forever.
5: You can't look around this earth or look up at the stars at night and not understand that you're witnessing a power that is beyond your ability to comprehend. And through this life, Heavenly Father gives us experiences where we get to see that. And they're short and they might be fleeting, but he gives us an opportunity to see his plan in action. And that has been such a miraculous thing for me to witness and to feel and to bring into my life, that his plan for me and for my family is ongoing and it is a work in progress, and that he has committed himself to me and is asking for me to commit myself to him.
4: So we had this experience with the girls. I was reading them this bedtime story about fairy tales. And when I was talking to my girls about happily ever afters, I asked them, in fairy tales, someone almost always dies. What does that look like to you guys? Samantha said, "Oh my gosh, Mom, we're just like them in the story. We had someone in our family die, and we have a happily ever after." And that was when I asked her, "Why do you think we have a happily ever after?" And I remember she actually looked at me kind of like, "Mom, how do you not know?" She goes, "'Cause we're happy." And that was just a learning moment for me, that we don't have to overcomplicate it. That if we find those moments to let that happiness in. And for me, that is a miracle. A miracle is not a life without pain. A miracle is learning to deal with the pain and finding the happiness with the pain. When I hear people talk about, do miracles still exist today? I think about all of the amazing moments that we have felt our daughter, and that we have felt connected to her. And those small little miracles provide me with the insight that they do exist. We think of miracles as being grand and being large and overt, and they're not. They can be, but we're missing out seeing the rest. And I think that for me, this experience has taught me to slow down and see all of those beautiful things, all those miracles that are around us that we take for granted.
10: While it is good to pray for and work for physical protection and healing during our mortal existence, our supreme focus should be on the spiritual miracles that are available to all of God's children.

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1: One of the most remarkable aspects of The Church of Jesus Christ of Latter-day Saints is its unique history. Throughout the world, great stories from faithful church members have only added to that history. This program shares some of these incredible stories of faith, perseverance, hope, and inspiration. You're listening to Legacy. I'm your host, Nathan Wright. We have again today on Legacy members of the Young Women History Committee, including Jill Mulvey Durr and Brittany Chapman of the Church History Department, and Julie Bagley, Christine Van Wagenen, and Carol McConkie from the Young Women General Board. Also serving on this committee are Jan Pinborough, Managing Editor of the Friend Magazine, and Kathleen Peterson, past President of the Young Women General Board. Today we'll be discussing how the Young Women Organization, historically and currently, helps young women prepare for the temple. And we have heard Sister Elaine Dalton teach young women, parents, and leaders the need to prepare young women for the temple. Now, why has this been such an important focus for this presidency?
2: Well, in April of 2008, as a newly called Young Women General Presidency, Sisters Elaine S. Dalton, Marianne Cook, and Anne M. Dibb climbed to the top of Ensign Peak. There they stood atop this historic peak on the northern edge of Salt Lake City and looked out over the beautiful Salt Lake Valley. From their vantage point, the figure of Angel Moroni sparkled on top of the Salt Lake Temple, and they knew without a doubt what the Lord had in mind for the young women of the church, the blessings of the temple. These three beautiful leaders stood atop that mountain with a walking stick from which they waved a beautiful gold Peruvian shawl. It was their ensign or their standard to the nations. To them, it was really symbolic of their call for a return to virtue. And we know that it was a very inspired hike because the value of virtue was added to the young women theme just 7.5 months later on November 28, 2008. But Sister Dalton has stated recently in an ensign article, she said, "We cannot get caught up with this new value of virtue without saying the reason for the value is the temple. And the temple is the reason for everything we are doing in young women, because it will help these young women come unto Christ." That is why the temple has been such an important focus historically and today, because the temple is the only way back to our Heavenly Father. In the most recent General Young Women meeting on March 26, 2011, Sister Dalton taught, "Prepare now that you may qualify to receive all the blessings that await you in the Lord's holy temples."
3: In the new Handbook of Instruction for the Church, teachers and leaders are taught what the real purpose of the Young Women Organization is, and that is to help each young woman be worthy to make and keep sacred covenants and receive the ordinances of the temple. Everything we do in young women, every lesson, every activity, even camp, is planned with the purpose that we will help our young women live worthily so that they can make and keep their sacred covenants and be prepared for the temple.
4: Sister Dalton's recent hike to Ensign Peak reminds us of the historical hike made by Brigham Young and members of the 12 and some others July 26, 1847. They climbed the same peak, and using Elder Heber C. Kimball's yellow bandana, they tied it to Elder Willard Richard's walking stick and raised an ensign to the nations. It was a call to all the saints to be worthy and prepared and to be a light and a standard to the world. We invite young women to do the same today, to keep the commandments and to be prepared to make and keep sacred covenants. Brigham Young named the peak Ensign Peak. 9 years earlier, Joseph Smith received a revelation that directed the saints to arise and shine forth, that thy light may be a standard for the nations. He also said that the gathering together upon the land of Zion may be for a defense and for a refuge from the storm. The Lord then proceeded to command his people to build a temple, that the temple itself would be the refuge from the storm and a defense and a protection. So it was 2 days later, July 28, 1847, Brigham Young, while walking with some of his associates, suddenly stopped and, striking the point of his cane into the soil, exclaimed, "Here we will build the temple of our God." Wilford Woodruff drove a wooden stake into the small hole made by the point of President Young's cane. On the evening of the same day, 10 acres selected for the temple block were marked out, and it was decided that the future city would surround that square. Obviously, the temple is an important focus for our young women organization and for us, for leaders and teachers today.
1: So it sounds like that the temple, much like the ancient church, is what's trying to be focused as the central part of what we do.
5: I think that's exactly right, that in the Old Testament and the New Testament both, we see the temple at the center of the activities of God's people. And that was something Joseph Smith understood, and understood by revelation, the revelation for the saints to move out of New York and go to Ohio, and to make Ohio, Kirtland, Ohio, a gathering place, was founded on the idea that as God's people gathered, they could build a temple, and so that saints in the latter days would also have a temple at the center of their lives as God's people. We can see in section 95, a revelation given in June of 1833, the Lord spoke to Joseph Smith, saying, "Yea, verily I say unto you, I gave unto you a commandment that you should build a house, in the which house I design to endow those whom I have chosen with power from on high." These temples were to be a meeting place of heaven and earth, and a place where God could pour out his power upon his people, so that they would be protected and empowered to resist the evils of the world and to receive the glorious blessings he had in store for them. I love section 110 that was given 3 years later, at the time, just following the dedication of the Kirtland Temple. After that temple had been built and dedicated, and glorious manifestations, as we know, occurred there. The Savior himself coming to receive the temple. And one of the things he said to Joseph Smith and Oliver Cowdery as they experienced these visions, they heard the voice of the Savior, saw him, assuring them, "The hearts of thousands and tens of thousands shall greatly rejoice in consequence of the blessings which shall be poured out and the endowment with which my servants have been endowed in this house." And I love that sense that though this started with a small group receiving the endowment, that endowment would spread throughout the world, and every man and woman could come to know the blessing of that endowment of power from on high. And of course, as the saints moved to Missouri, they made provisions for a temple there, though it was not built. And when they got to Nauvoo, also they provided for a temple. The Lord saying, revealing to Joseph Smith in January of 1841, "Verily I say unto you, let this house be built unto my name, that I may reveal mine ordinances therein unto my people." And of course, Nauvoo did become the temple in which the full ordinance of the endowment was revealed and given to many people. I think it's interesting that we don't think of Joseph Smith speaking directly to young people. There wasn't really a permanent organization for young people at this time. And yet young people were caught up in the building of the temple. Helen Marr Kimball Whitney was 13 years old when cornerstones were laid for this Nauvoo temple. And she attended that ceremony, and many years later, 50 years later, remembered what it was like to be there when the orations were given and There was music and ceremony, and the cornerstones of the Nauvoo Temple were laid. So these revelations were for the whole church, and young people heard them and understood them and were part of the beginnings of temples in this dispensation. These temples didn't magically appear. They took tremendous sacrifice. In Kirtland, it was said that given the income, the economic circumstances of saints in that era, it was impossible for them to build the structure they built. But they did it. Through sacrifice, they did it. And the same thing in Nauvoo, this tithing of our very time for men or for women to give a tenth of their time toward the building of the temple is what enabled the building of those structures. That was true for men, and it was true for women. We can see from the Relief Society minutes, the minutes of the Female Relief Society of Nauvoo, the ways that women gave to the temple. From the minutes in June of 1843, we read this: "The sisters expressed their feelings one by one. A unanimous sentiment seemed to pervade the hearts of all present, to wit, a desire to assist in forwarding the temple and in aiding the cause of Zion." And then we have pages that detail what women said they would give. Sister Jones said she would be willing to go about and solicit material if counseled so to do. She also offered to board one to work on the temple. Miss Wheeler said she is willing to give any portion or all of her time. Mrs. Angel said she was willing to repair old clothes if necessary when new material cannot be obtained. Sister Stanley proposed giving every tenth pound of flax, also one quart of milk per day. Miss Beeman will make clothes. These give us a sense of the small things that women were willing to give from their households so that the temple could be built and the workmen could go forward in completing their work on the temple.
1: Really organized sweat equity.
5: Yes.
1: Yeah. Excellent.
6: And I love the thought that everybody gave what they could. Just, you know, they gave of the little things that they had. And through those little things, a great thing was able to happen. And it was just kind of a state of being, a state of the heart. And the same thing we can do today in our states of the heart, in giving what we can to make great things happen. And worshiping in the temple. So Heber C. Kimball, who was a leader in the early church, wrote of the Kirtland Temple, which was the first temple that the saints built, that, quote, "Our women were engaged in spinning and knitting in order to clothe those who were laboring at the building. And the Lord only knows the scenes of poverty, tribulation, and distress which we passed through in order to accomplish this thing. My wife toiled all summer in lending her aid. She had 100 pounds of wool, which, with the assistance of a girl, she spun in order to furnish clothing for those engaged in the building of the temple." And there again is evidence of giving what she could, and centering her possessions and her life on building the temple so that she could make covenants with God and receive the blessings of exaltation for herself and for her loved ones, which was a huge thing and worth any sacrifice at that time and now with our different trials. But just giving up things of perhaps value to us that are necessary to making the changes that we need to.
1: Thank you. It is very evident that the temple became a great emphasis in the church's lives, and I'm wondering how the Young Women's Organization in the past has emphasized a temple-centered life.
5: You know, Nathan, this is something we're just beginning to research, and it will be fun to continue to mine this question and figure out exactly how young women were contributing to temples or how it was made meaningful in their lives. We have come up with a few rich treasures that have been really exciting for us. We have, for example, a little address by Josephine Meyer, who is a member of the 11th Ward Young Ladies Mutual Improvement Association. She wrote a little article in 1877 that shows us, I think, that young women were thinking about this, what their obligations were as temples went forward. This is what she wrote. "We are placed here on earth to work for an eternal inheritance and then return to God from whence we came and dwell with Him throughout endless eternities." She's learned the concept, hasn't she? "My young sisters, is not this enough to spur us up to our duties and inspire us to improve the talents God has given us? Can we assist to build up Zion by sitting down and folding our hands? No, we must arouse ourselves and put on the armor of faith, for without it we can do nothing. We can do more towards rolling on this work than we realize. We can assist in building temples to the Most High."
6: And to enforce this attitude and zest for temple ordinances and the excitement surrounding the temple, they wanted to instill this in the rising generation. And so as the Salt Lake Temple was finished in 1893, President Wilford Woodruff felt that the youth should partake in that and remember the experience and share it with their children and let the power of the temple dedication pass on. And so in that spirit, he arranged for dedicatory sessions just for the youth of the church aged 8 through 16. And that took place on April 21st and 22nd. And they themselves had also contributed to the building of the temple in unique ways. And so thousands of them attended and partook in those memories.
5: And I think we can see other things associated with the dedication of the Salt Lake Temple. In the Church History Museum, we have a beautiful art hanging. It's about 24 by 28 inches on gold velvet embroidered by the Young Ladies Mutual Improvement Association of the Lynn Ward in Weber County. Their hanging has a beautiful wreath of flowers with the stem is in brown and beautiful pink and blue flowers, and inscribed, embroidered, I should say, in the center of this wreath are the words "Watch and Pray." And this beautiful hanging was made by these sisters for the dedication of the Salt Lake Temple. I'm a little unclear right now as to whether or not it hung there, but that's just such a beautiful sentiment in connection with being at the temple and preparing to go to the temple from these young ladies in Lynn. We have other indicators that young women have had the temple in their minds and as part of their commitments. The Church History Museum also has a lovely collection of Young Women's Mutual Improvement Association jewelry. This is back to the days when young women were known as the Young Women's Mutual Improvement Association, probably the 50s and 60s. These beautiful little medals are inscribed with those initials, YWMIA, and on the back there are the spires of the temple. And I think the temple is always in the background of everything we do, and the foreground, the goal to which we look. It's just interesting to see this material evidence of that symbol being part of young women for such a long time. Another interesting thing from the Church History Library is a program in which young women participated in connection with the Genealogical Society. This was a concert held in the Salt Lake Tabernacle on October 6th in 1923, so right around conference time that year. Concert and oratorio entitled Salvation for the Dead, composed by Brigham Cecil Gates, with a scriptural text prepared by Elder John A. Witzo. And there were some magnificent sopranos and tenors, basses, soloists for this presentation. But the chorus they chose was young women from the Young Women's Mutual Improvement Association. And it's kind of thrilling to me to think of these young women singing these testimonies of temple work. Words such as this: the quick and the dead shall hear his voice, death's prison doors unfold, the children's hearts to father's turn, his face they shall behold. And the finale with the chorus singing, listen to the angels singing on their way, bringing life eternal, harbingers of day, glory to him, praise the Lord. And it gives me great joy to think of young women incorporating these words into their lives and being able to look to the temple. I loved, Christine, hearing you talk about your own experience going to the temple as a young woman to do baptisms for the dead.
3: It was really a turning point for me. We sacrificed some, not anything like Sister McConkie's story of sacrificing to go to the temple, but it was a sacrifice, and we prepared for a long time. I remember doing bake sales and babysitting and earning the money to go, and how glorious that time was to be with my associates and to attend the temple as a young woman.
1: I think we probably all have a young woman in the temple story. My mother, when she was a young woman living in New Mexico, was instrumental in getting the trip together and getting her group going, and they all traveled to the Mesa, Arizona temple to do baptisms for the dead. And in some of the stories that some of her friends have told since then, they say she was a very positive example in the lives of many people for that.
6: And you asked earlier what perhaps young women had done historically to prepare for the temple. And they did have unique curriculum, just like the young women have now, more centered on going to the temple. But there they always had it in mind of helping the young women to be pure, to enter the house of the Lord when they were married and to receive their own, to make and keep sacred covenants of their own. And so in early curriculum, the first manual was created in 1893, and it was a small little pamphlet that they would pass out to the different young women organizations, and it included spiritual preparations, among other things, and because it was important for them to learn. And in 1915, when the Beehive Girls were first organized, a big motivation for that was to help them, and I'm quoting from the manual right now, to be better daughters, better sisters, better wives, and better mothers, unquote. So their purpose, as stated in the manual, was to perfect their womanhood, to hold the faith of their fathers, and to develop their individual womanhood, unquote. So we can see there that this attitude of helping young women grow and progress and making keep sacred covenants was a motivation behind what they did and behind what they were teaching.
1: Thank you, Brittany. Mm-hmm. Aside from the obvious long-range goals and blessings of the temple, what ways did the temple bless the lives of early young women?
4: It's interesting to note that in the dedicatory prayers of these temples that the youth were specifically prayed for, in the Salt Lake Temple dedicatory prayer, we read, "Now we pray for the youth of Zion, the children of thy people." And here's a specific blessing for them. It says, "Endow them richly with the spirit of faith and righteousness, and with increasing love for thee and for thy law." It's specifically, the prayer specifically pleads for blessings on behalf of the organizations and institutions that teach the youth of the church. It says, "Prosper all the institutions that thou hast established in our midst for their well-being. We also uphold before thee the Young Men's and Young Ladies Mutual Improvement Associations, with all of their officers, general and local, and the members. May they be prospered of thee, and their membership be enlarged, and the good that they accomplish increase with every succeeding year, so that from their earliest years our children may be diligently brought up

0: testimony and a knowledge of their of Heavenly Father and Jesus Christ, and an understanding of their identity as a daughter of God. Literally, during the time of that dedication, the temple was a defense and refuge from the storm, because April 6th, 1893, during the first session of the dedication, a wild storm raged throughout the city and uprooted trees and overturned barns and outhouses and caused somewhat a bit of havoc in the city. But those in the temple were safe and protected. We recognize that symbolically is true today, that the temple, it blesses our youth and protects them from those things that would harm them. And it also empowers them and strengthens them to overcome temptation and to be able to resist the temptations that would destroy them. We just are so grateful to be able to turn the attention of our youth to the temple so that they can receive these blessings. When they attend the temple, they feel peace and they feel the Spirit and are empowered by that. Even if they're going to do baptisms for the dead, or even if they come and sit in the presence of the holy temples, they feel that the power of the purity and the holiness that is there.
1: I've always been so impressed with the sacrifices the early saints endured for the promised blessings of the temple. I'm convinced that they understood the blessings they would receive from temple blessings. My great-great-grandmother, Elin Harper, was born in the year 1837, and in the year 1855, she was baptized a member of the Church of Jesus Christ of Latter-day Saints. Elin was listed on the church records as residing in London, England, and was listed as 18 years old, just the age of our young women Laurels today. And it was as a member of the Paddington branch in London that Elin first met and fell in love with Henry Wallace. Now, this young couple wanted to get married, but they decided they wanted to wait until they could be sealed together for eternity in the Endowment House in Salt Lake City. So they made this their goal, and while Elin worked very, very hard and saved enough money to book passage for the voyage to America on May 12, 1862, Henry still did not quite have enough money to pay his fare. And as the day of departure was drawing closer and closer, the couple found themselves about to be separated. So they both made this a matter of prayer. On their way to meetings on the Sunday before their ship was to leave, while thinking and praying about the matter, Elin found a piece of money on the sidewalk, and to her great joy, she found another piece and another piece and another piece until she had sufficient to make up the balance necessary for her chosen companion to sell also. So this was surely an answer to their prayers and a great miracle in the lives of these two faithful young Latter-day Saints. And after making the voyage from Liverpool to New York City, they had to go by rail to Missouri, by river steamer to Omaha, by foot to winter quarters, Nebraska, and 1,200 miles by handcart to Salt Lake City. They finally arrived on October 5th, 1862. And 4 months later, Henry Wallace and Elin Harper were married in the Endowment House by President Daniel H. Wells. Now, as Sister Dalton said in her talk, A Return to Virtue, the temple is the reason for everything we do in the church. The temple was the reason our pioneer ancestors left their established homes and came to the West. It was the reason they suffered privation and even death. Some lost everything but came into the valley with everything, really, temple ordinances, sacred covenants, and the promise of eternal life together as families. This is the reason Elin and Henry sacrificed so much.
2: I think their example of the miracle in order to come to Zion together, and the example of their perseverance and their total focus. They weren't swayed by what was going on around them. They were focused on what was happening. I was recently reading in A History of a Family,

0: about some girls that were in a family where the parents were such a strong example to them about the importance of the temple. It was early on that these girls recognized that the temple was the main focus of their lives, by the example of their parents, obviously. But in 1873, Magnus Anderson and Elizabeth Carpenter were sealed in the endowment house. At that time, their daughter Elizabeth was 2 years old, and they did not take her with them to be sealed at the time. However, a few years later, about 8 years, actually, she was about 10 years old, she and her sister, who was then eight, her sister Margaret, were going to the temple in St. George to be sealed to their parents. It was a great life that they lived together. They had several children after that sealing took place, and those children, of course, were born in the covenant. But that experience really touched their hearts as two young sisters went to that temple to be sealed to their parents. So much so that as they became older and they started courting young men, that idea stayed in their hearts. There was three girls living in the home at that time. There were two sisters, Margaret and Elizabeth, and a boarder who was also there, and it became apparent that they were probably very attractive girls, very sought after young women, and so each Sunday night young men would come to dinner in their home. As fate would have it, romances blossomed, and in the winter of 1892, the three couples decided that they would all get married together at the same time and have their wedding dinner and party all together. However, one of the girls, Margaret, had that experience tucked back in her mind, and she knew that she wanted to go to the temple. And so she and her fiancé, George, were the only ones of the three couples who decided to go to the St. George Temple to be sealed. The other two couples were married in the family's living room, and yet they waited for them to come back, and they all had their party together. I was very moved by this young girl, because even though her sister and her dearest friend had decided they would all get married together, she did not yield to social pressure. And she knew that going to the temple was the most important thing that she could do. They were still able to celebrate together. And I don't really know the rest of the story for each of those couples, but I do know that Margaret and George made a very important decision, and that decision came because of the example of her parents. I, too, have had example in my life of my parents who took me to the temple when I was 6 years old to be sealed to them. And that has made all the difference in my life, because I remembered their example and remembered that experience. And I think as we look to those around us, they act as mentors, if you will, in the way that they live their lives, and making sure that that temple is definitely the centerpiece of our lives.
1: Thank you, Christine. You're listening to Legacy today on the Mormon Channel of The Church of Jesus Christ of Latter-day Saints. We're talking with members of the Young Women History Committee, Julie Bagley, Christine Van Wagenen, Carol McConkie, Jill Mulvey-Durr, and Brittany Chapman. And we're discussing how the Young Women Organization, historically and currently, has helped young women prepare for the temple. What kind of sacrifices did these early young women make to receive the blessings of the temple?
2: There is a story about Elvira Stevens. She was a young woman in Nauvoo, orphaned in Nauvoo, and yet she felt a strong connection to the temple. Of course, the saints left Nauvoo in February, began to leave in February of 1846. Many of them had already received their endowments in rooms dedicated for that purpose, but the temple as a whole had not been dedicated, and in fact was dedicated after many of the saints had already departed and crossed the river and were camped on the opposite side of the river. So there was a dedication of the Nauvoo Temple on the evening of April 30th, 1846, and other dedications over a three-day period, as seems to have been common with temples. But many of the saints had already left, as I said, and Elvira was one of those who had already gone. But she was traveling west with her sister and brother-in-law, but decided that she did not want to miss the dedication. So she crossed the Mississippi three times to attend services on those 3 days. And she was the only member of her wagon company to do that. She later wrote, "The heavenly power was so great, I then crossed and recrossed to be benefited by it as young as I was." 14 years old, she had not yet received the temple ordinances, but the spiritual power of the temple and the circumstances of its dedication remained prominent memories for her, memories she wanted to share with others later on.
1: Great story.
3: You know, it's interesting. The saints arrived in the valley in 1847 and built an endowment house where ordinances, temple ordinances, could be performed temporarily until the temple could be built. But in the meantime, President Brigham Young was inviting the saints to go out and to colonize far and wide all throughout the Rocky Mountain West. And some had settled as far in places as far away as Arizona and northern Mexico and northward as well. We know the first temple was the St. George Temple, and that was in 1877. And it became possible for those people who had sacrificed so much, moving away from Salt Lake, and who had settled in Arizona and in northern Mexico and in surrounding areas, Nevada and so forth, to make the trip to the temple. And because they had been taught by prophets and because they had understood by revelation how the importance of the temple ordinances, they were willing to sacrifice more than we can probably even comprehend in order to travel those distances to the St. George Temple. They endured Indians and wild animals. They endured crossing desolate desert with lack of grass and water for their livestock. Those coming up from Arizona had to face traveling down the treacherous slopes of the canyon to the Colorado River and to disassemble the wagons and to send them across by ferry and to endure the whirlpools and the turbulence of the Colorado River. It was a long journey and it took a lot of courage. And so young couples who wanted to be married in the temple would invite family members to chaperone them and assist them on this journey. And I love the story of one young girl. Actually, this young couple, Frank Ellsworth and his fiancée, were traveling to the St. George Temple, and they had invited Frank's sister, Loretta Ellsworth, and her husband to chaperone them. And Loretta records this experience. She writes, "One morning, way out in the desert, the boys were greasing the rear wagon. We girls at the other end, washing dishes, found ourselves completely surrounded by large prairie wolves. We lost no time climbing into our wagon, and the boys killed wolves as long as their ammunition lasted. It was a sight to see about 50 large wolves lined up like soldiers. At the sound of the gun, they would jump back a few paces, still facing us, then they would step forward again. The howling of the wounded and the firing of the guns finally frightened them away." It's not exactly the type of temple trip that we would experience today. But this trail, because of the sacrifice of the young people who sought after temple ordinances and temple marriage, was named the Honeymoon Trail. And when they did arrive in St. George, they would oftentimes spend several days in the temple, enjoying the blessings there and before they would make the long and arduous trip back home. It's a tribute to these young people, to their faith and their willingness to make these kinds of physical sacrifices in order to attend the temple. And it's a lesson for us today. The sacrifices we make are not necessarily the same physical sacrifices, but we do make sacrifices for the temple today.
1: And with that full circle, how does answering the call to be worthy and prepare to make and keep sacred covenants and receive the ordinances of the temple involve sacrifice for young women today?
0: Well, I think today, just as in days gone by, that there are some wolves out there that are trying to get at our young people today. And yet, we can face the challenge. Life can be hard, but we can do hard things. And our youth are prepared to face these difficulties as they stay focused on preparing to go to the temple. I think the return to virtue is a call for us to retrench, is it not? To go back to what we know and understand, to retrench from worldliness and from the voices and feelings, philosophies, even the physical things of the world that are very enticing to probably most all of us. At least we take a look every now and then, but we need to retrench from that and to really focus on what is leading us to the temple, and to put blinders on, if you will, so that all that we do is focused on preparation. We need to have courage. I think the youth can gain courage by being together and participating in the programs that are offered for young men and young women alike. Also, as they do those things that they've been taught, the standards, if you will, the strength of youth, for the strength of youth is definitely a guideline for them. And the sacrifices that they are making really bring more blessings, I think, than the sacrifices themselves being very difficult. But when we look at the standards and look at opportunities to band together, that we can ward off those wolves of the world and stay focused on the temple today.
4: We've recently been inspired by the story of a group of young women who sacrificed much to accomplish a magnificent goal they had set for themselves. These are truly a group of young women who have kept their eyes on the temple. Last summer, this special group of young women from Alpine, Utah, decided they would become more fit for the kingdom. They determined to focus on the temple by walking from the Draper, Utah temple to the Salt Lake temple, a total distance of 22 miles, just as one of the pioneers, John Rowe Moyle, had done. Brother Moyle was a stonemason who was called by the prophet Brigham Young to work on the Salt Lake temple. Each week he walked the distance of 22 miles from his home to the temple. One of his jobs was to carve the words, "Holiness to the Lord," on the east side of the Salt Lake Temple. It was not easy, and he had many obstacles to overcome. At one point, he was kicked in the leg by one of his cows, and because it would not heal, he had to have his leg amputated. But that did not stop this fine brother from his commitment to the prophet and his commitment to work on the Salt Lake Temple. So he carved himself a wooden leg, and after many weeks, he again walked the 22-mile distance to the temple to do the work he had committed to do. The young women in the Cedar Hills 6th Ward decided to walk that same distance for one of their ancestors and also for someone who was their inspiration to remain worthy in their life each day to enter the temple. So they trained each week at Mutual, and as they walked, they shared what they were learning and feeling about temples.
1: That's a great story. I remember when Sister Dalton used that in one of her talks. Well, this has been rather interesting, talking about the history of the temple, but more in the focus of young women from their perspective. Thank you all for being with us today. Are there any other comments you'd like to end with?
5: I was a young woman not too long ago, and I went to high school in St. Louis, Missouri, just around the time of the temple building there in 1997. And we had wonderful opportunity to help in the dedication, open houses, cleaning the temple, and just the feeling as a young woman of seeing the love that the congregations had for the temple always made an impression on me. And one of my favorite memories is singing as a congregation in my ward, the Spirit of God. And we would sing that just about every week as we prepared for that. Wonderful. That wonderful dedication experience. And I don't think I've ever heard it sung more beautifully. That made a big impression on me as a young woman.
1: So this group knows very well what it takes and what is happening to prepare young women to prepare for the temple today. Maybe you can share what the organization is doing for our listeners out there.
4: So the Young Women Organization has a very inspired program that we know today is Personal Progress. This program helps our young women prepare for the temple. In Personal Progress, we use 8 young women values, virtue being the most recent one added, November 28th, 2008. These values help young women understand more fully who they are, why they are here on earth, and what they should be doing as a daughter of God to prepare for the day that they go to the temple and make sacred covenants. The patterns they establish as they work on personal progress, such as prayer and scripture study, serving others, and journal keeping, all these will become personal daily habits. And these habits will strengthen their testimony and help them learn and improve throughout their life. These habits invite the Holy Ghost to guide them in every aspect of their life, and it leads them to the temple. Sister Elaine S. Dalton wrote recently in a church news article that it has been a year and a half since the new personal progress materials were approved and printed. There has been an overwhelming response from young women, their mothers, their leaders, and mentors. What does this mean? It means that young women are incorporating patterns of private religious behavior into their lives, serving others and strengthening their own families while preparing to be worthy to go to the temple.
0: When the virtue value was introduced into the new Personal Progress booklet, there were 4 things that were asked of the young women to experience. The first was to understand the promised blessings of chastity and purity. And they were admonished to read the family, a proclamation to the world. Also, to recognize that as we recite the theme each week of standing as a witness of God at all times and in all things and in all places, they were reminded that virtuous living is not just a part-time job. It is a full-time opportunity as they prepare to attend the temple. They're also asked to read Alma chapter 5 and to answer the questions that are there that would help them to prepare a list, a to-do list, if you will, of things that they can do as they prepare to make and keep sacred covenants in the temple of our God. The 4th thing is to read the Book of Mormon, and to read it with a purpose of how that is going to change their everyday religious behaviors, that they gain a testimony of that and see within those writings how they can repent and to come into Christ in deep humility as they prepare to learn about the covenants that they will be making and to prepare themselves to be worthy to enter the house of the Lord.
3: I think one of the key pieces of helping our youth today focus on the temple is to invite youth to follow the prophet. Just like Brigham Young stood on Ensign Peak so many years ago and waved a banner to the world, we have a prophet of God who is standing before us and inviting our youth to come to the temple. And commending them in this most recent conference, he says, "Now, my young friends who are in your teenage years, always have the temple in your sights. Do nothing which will keep you from entering its doors and partaking of the sacred and eternal blessings there." And then he commends those youth who are already making the effort to go and do baptisms for dead and the dead in the early mornings. But for all of us, there is no more important goal, he says, than to work toward being worthy to go to the temple. We have a prophet who loves the youth today. And because he loves the youth, and because he is a living prophet of God, these are inspired words. And the organization of the young women is following the prophet. And leaders are following the prophet. And we are helping our young women to be worthy, to make and keep sacred covenants, and to receive the ordinances of the temple so that they can enjoy the blessings of exaltation. And this is our purpose, this is our objective, and we are so blessed to participate in this great work and to help these young women, these precious young women, see themselves prepared and worthy, standing in white in holy temples throughout the world.
1: Thank you, one and all. We've been talking today about how the Young Women Organization historically and currently helps young women prepare for the temple. We've been talking with members of the Young Women History Committee, Julie Bagley, Christine Van Wagenen, Carol McConkie, Jill Mulvey-Durr, and Brittany Chapman. Sisters, thank you very, very much for being here today. I'm Nathan Wright, and you're listening to the Mormon Channel of The Church of Jesus Christ of Latter-day Saints.
6: Kindness is the essence of greatness. From The Church of Jesus Christ of Latter-day Saints.
7: Well, over 100 years ago, an American poet put to rhyme an ancient parable. The first verse of the poem speaks about six men of Indostan, to learning much inclined, who went to see the elephant, though all of them were blind, that each by observation might satisfy his mind. In the poem, each of the six travelers takes hold of a different part of the elephant and then describes to the others what he has discovered. One of the men finds the elephant's leg and describes it as being round and rough like a tree. Another feels the tusk and describes the elephant as a spear. A third grabs the tail and insists that an elephant is like a rope. A fourth discovers the trunk and insists that the elephant is like a large snake. Each is describing truth. And because his truth comes from personal experience, each insists that he knows what he knows. The poem concludes, and so these men of Indostan disputed loud and long, each in his own opinion, exceeding stiff and strong, though each was partly in the right and all were in the wrong. That someone could make a judgment based on one aspect of truth and apply it to the whole seems absurd or even unbelievable. On the other hand, have we ever been guilty of the same pattern of thought? We have so many examples of things that mankind once knew were true, but have since proven false. For example, in spite of an one-time overwhelming consensus, the Earth isn't flat. The stars don't revolve around the Earth. And of course, men actually can fly. Even break the sound barrier. Often truth is rejected because it doesn't appear to be consistent with previous experiences. The thing about truth is that it exists beyond belief. It is true even if nobody believes it. We simply don't know all things. We can't see everything. Because we see through a glass darkly, we have to trust the Lord who sees all things clearly. That is because there's one source of truth that is complete, correct, and incorruptible. That source is our infinitely wise and all-knowing Heavenly Father. He knows truth as it was, as it is, and as it yet will be. Our loving Heavenly Father offers His truth to us, His mortal children. Now, what is this truth? It is the gospel of Jesus Christ. Jesus Christ, He is the way, the truth, and the life. As you accept the responsibility to seek after truth with an open mind and a humble heart, you will become more tolerant of others, more open to listen, more prepared to understand, more inclined to build up instead of tearing down. And you will be more willing to go where God wants you to go. It is my prayer that you will seek the truth earnestly and unceasingly, that you will yearn to drink from the fount of all truth, whose waters are pure and sweet, a well of water springing up into everlasting life.

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1: Spencer W. Kemble's Faith Precedes the Miracle. 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
2: Chapter 26. Word of Wisdom. Hidden Treasures of Knowledge. I sat one day with an attorney friend across the director's room table of my office in Arizona. In his slow, pleasant drawl, he said, "I came to congratulate you on your call to the apostleship and to visit with you before you moved to Salt Lake City." We talked about what my call entailed, and then he told me one of his experiences when he was a student at George Washington University Law School. A number of young members of the church were students there. Since there were no stakes in the East at that time, they held a Sunday school class in a rented residence, and Congressman Don B. Colton from Utah was their teacher. This particular Sunday morning, they were considering the 89th section of the Doctrine and Covenants, the Lord's Law of Health. Brother Colton had made an impressive presentation on the Word of Wisdom, which is the order and will of God in the temporal salvation of all saints in the last days. He emphasized also the further statement of the Lord: "In consequence of evils and designs which do and will exist in the hearts of conspiring men in the last days, I have warned you and forewarn you by giving unto you this word of wisdom by revelation." The Lord is displeased when his earthly children imbibe wine and strong drink. He said that tobacco is not for the body and is not good for man, and again, hot drinks are not for the body. Brother Colton emphasized the rich promise made by the Lord to those who did observe this law of health, and all saints who remember to keep and do these sayings, walking in obedience to the commandments, shall find wisdom and great treasures of knowledge, even hidden treasures, and I, the Lord, give unto them a promise, that the destroying angels shall pass by them, as the children of Israel, and not slay them. Amen. Then came a question from one of the students: "Brother Colton, the promise is that if one observes these laws, he shall find wisdom and great treasures of knowledge, even hidden treasures. Many of the men in this university use tobacco and liquor, and break all commandments, including the law of chastity, and yet in some cases excel academically. So far as I can tell, my obedience to the word of wisdom has not made me superior intellectually to them. Why is that?" Brother Colton held this question for the next week. On Friday, as usual, several of the congressmen were eating luncheon at the House of Representatives restaurant when Brother Colton joined them. The others began to joke in a friendly fashion, "Hide the cigarettes and coffee cups, here comes the Mormon congressman." A congressman from a western state came to the defense saying, "Gentlemen, you may joke about Mr. Colton and have your fun at the expense of the Mormon church, but let me tell you an experience." He told a story something like this: "I was back in my home state building political fences, shaking hands with voters, getting acquainted with my people. Sunday overtook me in a country town. I sat in the lobby of the hotel reading the paper, and through the plate glass window, I saw many people going in the same direction. My curiosity was stirred. I followed them to a little church and slid unobtrusively into a back seat and listened and observed. This church service was different. I had never seen one like it. A man called the bishop conducted the meeting. The singing was by the congregation, the prayer by a man from the audience, apparently called without previous notice. Soft music was played. All was silent as one young man knelt and said a prayer over bread which he and his companion had broken into small pieces, and then several boys, probably 12 or 13 years of age, took plates of broken bread and passed it to the congregation. The same was done with little cups of water. After the choir sang an anthem, I expected a sermon, but the bishop announced, 'Brothers and sisters, today is our monthly fast and testimony service, and you may proceed to speak as you feel led by the Spirit. This time is not for sermons, but to speak of your own soul and your inner feelings and assurances. The time is yours.'" The congressman paused, then continued, Never before had I experienced anything like this. From the congregation, people arose. One man in a dignified voice said how he loved the church and the gospel and what it meant in the life of his family. From another part of the chapel, a woman stood and spoke with deep conviction of a spectacular healing in her family as an answer to prayer and fasting, and closed with what people called a testimony, that the gospel of Jesus Christ as taught by the church was true, that it brought great happiness and a deep peace to her. Still another woman arose and bore witness of her sureness that Joseph Smith was truly a prophet of God and had been the instrument of the Lord in restoring the true gospel of Christ to the earth. A man from the choir, evidently a recent immigrant, seemed sensitive about his language. He was struggling with his V's and his W's and verbs and sentence construction. 2 years ago, two young missionaries in faraway Holland had taught him the restored gospel. He told how happy his family had been since embracing it, and what a transformation had come in their lives. The old and middle-aged and the youth responded. Some were farmers and laborers, and there were teachers and business and professional men. There was no ostentation, no arrogance, but a quiet dignity, a warm friendliness, a sweet spirituality. Then came in succession several children. They spoke less of their knowledge of spiritual things, but more of their love for their parents and for the Savior, of whom they had learned much in primary and Sunday school and at home. Finally, the bishop stood and spoke a few appropriate words of commendation, expressing his own sureness. Then he closed the meeting. The congressman noted that all around the table were intently listening. He continued, "Never had time passed so rapidly. I had been entranced, and as each additional speaker had concluded in the name of Jesus Christ, I was moved, deeply stirred, and I pondered, how sincere, how sweet and spiritual, how sure these people seemed to be of their Redeemer, how much at peace, what security they have in their spiritual knowledge, what strength and fortitude, and what purposeful lives." The congressman said, "I thought of my own children and grandchildren and their helter-skelter existence, their self-centered activities, their seeming spiritual vacuums, their routine lives in search of wealth and fun and adventure, and I said to myself with an enthusiasm new to me, how I wish my own posterity could have this sureness, this faith, this deep conviction. Why, these humble people seem to have a secret that most people do not enjoy, something worth more than all else, a hidden treasure of spiritual wholeness." The luncheon ended. The congressmen moved back to their offices. Another Sunday came, and Elder Colton was again before his Sunday school class of young college men. He retold the story and said that what the congressmen had observed were the hidden treasures of knowledge promised by the revelations. These mysteries of the kingdom related to all truths, not merely scientific accomplishments and legal cases and other secular things. He said treasures of knowledge extended far beyond material things, out into the infinite areas not explored by many otherwise brilliant people. He repeated the scriptural statement that has become proverbial among members of the church. The glory of God is intelligence, or in other words, light and truth. Knowledge is not merely the equation of algebra, the theorems of geometry, or the miracles of space. It is the knowledge as recorded in Hebrews, by which the worlds were framed by the word of God, by which Enoch was translated that he should not see death, by which Noah, with a knowledge no other human had, built an ark on dry land and saved a race by taking seed through the flood. This hidden knowledge is that power which raises one into new and higher worlds and elevates him into new spiritual realms. The treasures of both secular and spiritual knowledge are hidden ones, but hidden only from those who do not properly search and strive to find them. The knowledge of the spiritual will not come to an individual without effort any more than will the secular knowledge. Spiritual knowledge gives the power to live eternally and rise and overcome and develop and finally to create. Hidden knowledge is not unfindable. It is available to all who really search. The Christ said, "Seek and ye shall find." But spiritual knowledge is not available merely for the asking. Even prayers are not enough. It takes also persistence and dedication of life. The knowledge of things in secular life is of time and is limited. The knowledge of the infinite truths is of time and eternity. Of all treasures of knowledge, the most vital is the knowledge of God, His existence, powers, love, and promises. Christ said, "He that hath my commandments and keepeth them, he it is that loveth me. And he that loveth me shall be loved of my Father, and I will love him, and will manifest myself to him." And the prophet Joseph Smith explained that this means that the coming of the Father and the Son to a person is a reality, a personal appearance, and not merely dwelling in his heart. This personal witness is the ultimate treasure. One may acquire knowledge of space and in a limited degree conquer it. He may explore the moon and other planets, but no man can ever really find God in a university campus laboratory, in the physical test tubes of workshops, nor on the testing fields at Cape Kennedy. God and his program will be found only in deep pondering, appropriate reading, much kneeling in devout, humble prayer, and in a sincerity born of need and dependence. These requirements having been fully met, there is no soul between the poles nor from ocean to ocean who may not positively obtain this knowledge, this hidden treasure of knowledge, this saving and exalting knowledge. President Joseph Fielding Smith, speaking at the Brigham Young University, quoted from Latter-day Revelation, "Men cannot be saved in ignorance," and then ask the question, quote, "Ignorance of what? By that do we mean that a man must become proficient in his secular learning? That he must master some branch of education? What does it mean? That a man cannot be saved in ignorance of the saving principles of the gospel. We cannot be saved without faith in God. We cannot be saved in our sins. We must receive the ordinances and the covenants pertaining to the gospel and be true and faithful to the end. Eventually, if we are all faithful and true, we shall gain all knowledge. But that is not required of us in this brief mortal life, for that would be impossible. But here, in faith and integrity to the truth, we lay the foundation upon which we build for eternity." Close quote. Real intelligence is the creative use of knowledge, not merely an accumulation of facts. The ultimate and greatest of all knowledge, then, is to know God and His program for our exaltation. We may know Him by sight, by sound, by feeling. While relatively few ever do really know Him, everyone may know Him, not only prophets, ancient and modern, but, as He said, "Every soul who forsaketh his sins and cometh unto me, and calleth on my name, and obeyeth my voice, and keepeth my commandments, shall see my face and know that I am." If men qualify, they have this unalterable promise from their Redeemer. In one of his prayers, Jesus said, "I thank thee, O Father, Lord of heaven and earth, because thou hast hid these things from the wise and prudent, and hast revealed them unto babes." Paul said, "But we speak the wisdom of God in a mystery, even the hidden wisdom, which God ordained before the world unto our glory, which none of the princes of this world knew. For what man knoweth the things of a man save the spirit of man which is in him? Even so the things of God knoweth no man, but the spirit of God." To have both the secular and spiritual is the ideal. To have only the secular is, as Jude said, "Clouds they are without water, carried about of winds, trees whose fruit withereth." The secular knowledge is to be desired. The spiritual knowledge is a necessity. We shall need all of the accumulated secular knowledge in order to create worlds and furnish them. But only through the mysteries of God and these hidden treasures of knowledge may we arrive at the place and condition where we may use that knowledge in creation and exaltation. We must learn to master ourselves by obedience to the Lord's law of health and His other laws, by control of our physical appetites, and by placing first in our lives the service of God and our fellow men, so that the hidden things of the Spirit may come to us and we attain perfection with the Father and the Son.
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3: 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Service, charity, and patience are the keys to many hearts and souls that seem beyond our reach. When I was 15, I had an interaction at church that left me feeling hurt. I never wanted to go back after that day. My early faith and hope crumbled as I slowly lost my focus on my divine identity. I felt a lot of doubt and couldn't find any answers. So I tried to find meaning outside of the gospel. I fell further away as many of my loved ones watched with concern. My parents tried to help in every way. Many friends included me in activities. But I had not had a mighty change wrought in my heart. Alma chapter 5, verse 12. But over time, as people in my life shared Christ-like love and provided good examples, I learned the meaning of God's plan for me. If you have a loved one who is struggling with their faith, you might be wondering how you can help them. In my case, my loved ones acted as the Lord's servants. It was their love and devotion that brought me back to the gospel. And you can do the same for someone you love. Here are three principles my loved ones practiced that helped me see Heavenly Father's love for me. Number one, service. For I remember the word of God which saith, by their works ye shall know them. For if their works be good, then they are good also. Moroni chapter 7, verse 5. My bishop, a great friend and example to me, continually invited me to minister with him even when I was no longer attending church. He was such an important person to me that I couldn't refuse his invitations. We had countless wonderful experiences serving those whom we visited, and he always offered to share gospel insights with them so that I would not be uncomfortable. He served me while also inviting me to serve others. And that made a huge difference in coming back to Christ. Number two, charity. And charity suffereth long, and is kind, and envieth not, and is not puffed up, seeketh not her own, is not easily provoked, thinketh no evil. Charity beareth all things, believeth all things, hopeth all things, endureth all things. Moroni chapter 7, verse 45. My father is a great example to me of charity. He has always shown me charity, regardless of my beliefs or choices. During a very dark time in my life, I spoke to my father, and he met me with the pure love of Christ. Moroni chapter 7, verse 47. He listened to my concerns without judgment and gave me simple and invaluable advice. One of the most powerful things you can do for your loved ones is to show them Christ-like love, no matter what their choices are. Number three, patience. But let patience have her perfect work, that ye may be perfect and entire, wanting nothing. James chapter 1, verse 4. I returned to the church after 10 years of not attending. And my mother went above and beyond with Christ-like patience. She never pushed me or grew frustrated toward me. She loved me, remembered my worth, and knew that the Spirit and Heavenly Father were influencing me. We can't rush the Lord's work or force another person's agency. Instead, we can stay close to the Spirit to know when it is time to invite or serve those we love. When others choose to serve, love, and be patient with me, I was blessed with opportunities and relationships that wouldn't have been possible without their help. It is the Savior's light, especially when it is exemplified in our actions, that guides others back to the joy of His gospel. My humble witness is that God loves all of us, no matter where we are in life or what we have done. But He can bless us even more when we come unto Him. I'm so grateful for the gospel, and I testify that it was truly through the Christ-like examples of those in my life that I was able to return. Ryan Creasy was born and raised in Idaho and currently lives in Rexburg with his wife and two children. He loves the Lord, served a full-time mission in the southern United States, and enjoys serving in his ward. Read by Gene Nelson.
4: We now present Saints, the story of the Church of Jesus Christ in the Latter Days, a new narrative history, Volume 2, No Unhallowed Hand.
5: Chapter 14, Hard to be Separated. By the end of March 1855, Ann Eliza Sechrist had not heard from her husband Jacob in 9 months. Some mail had been destroyed during the recent conflict with Walkara, and the winter closure of the mail routes certainly accounted for part of the silence. She wanted to write to him, but she did not know where to send her letters. The last she had heard, Jacob was preaching the gospel in Switzerland, but a recent letter from Daniel Tyler, a mission leader in that country, indicated that he did not know where Jacob was serving. More than a year earlier, Jacob had written that he would soon be returning to Utah. The third anniversary of his mission call was 6 months away, and Ann Eliza expected him home around that time. Other missionaries who had left the territory with him had already returned, and the children were beginning to ask why their father had not come home as well. Much had happened in the family recently. When fighting broke out between the settlers and the Utes, Ann Eliza had decided not to move back to the farm, but instead to stay in Salt Lake City, where it was safer. For a time, she had rented part of their house in the city to a newly arrived family of Scottish immigrants. She had also raised two fat hogs that provided much of the family's food for the winter. The children were attending school, improving as readers, and learning the gospel. Throughout Jacob's absence, she had been careful with the family's resources and had tried to stay out of debt. On March 25, 1855, three Swiss saints visited Ann Eliza and the children. One of the saints was Serge Louis Baleth, an early convert to the church in Switzerland. He had been a leader in the Swiss mission when Jacob arrived. Before Serge and his family emigrated to Zion, Jacob had given him a written history of his mission and gifts to give to Ann Eliza and the children. At the end of his mission history, Jacob wrote down some reflections on his missionary service. I have done but little as yet, and how much good I shall do while in Switzerland, time will only prove, he wrote. I have seen some few rejoice much under my instructions, and trust I shall see the time yet in this country that saints will rejoice in my teachings, which are simple. To Louisa and Mary Elizabeth, Jacob had sent pairs of scissors, which he instructed the girls to keep shiny. To Moroni, he sent a small box full of toy soldiers and some marbles to share with his two-year-old brother, Nephi. He also promised to bring the boys swords from Europe. After reading about Jacob's experiences, Ann Eliza wrote him in care of the mission office in Liverpool, England. She kept her letter brief, unsure if it would find its way to Jacob before he returned home. As always, she shared news of the children and the farm. I have done all along the very best I knew how since you went away, she wrote. Praying God to bless and preserve you continually is the sincere wish of your affectionate wife. On May 5th, 1855, George Q. Cannon awoke to a frosty spring morning in the Salt Lake Valley. He had been home from Hawaii since late November. 12 days after his return, he had borrowed an ill-fitting suit and married Elizabeth Hoagland in her parents' home, a moment he and Elizabeth had been anticipating since before George left on his first mission. Now, 5 months after their wedding, the couple had been invited to attend the dedication of the Endowment House, a new building on the temple block in which the saints could receive sacred ordinances while the temple was under construction. Following the dedication, Elizabeth would receive her endowment, and she and George would be sealed together. The couple would then leave for San Francisco, where George had been called on a mission to publish the translation of the Book of Mormon in Hawaiian. George and Elizabeth arrived at the Endowment House just before 8 o'clock. It was a simple, unadorned building with solid adobe walls, 4 chimneys, and a sandstone foundation. Inside, the house was divided into several rooms for the endowment and sealing ordinances. Brigham Young convened the dedicatory service on the top floor, and Heber Kimball offered a dedicatory prayer. When the prayer was finished, Brigham pronounced the structure clean and declared it to be the house of the Lord. Heber, Eliza Snow, and others then administered the endowment to 5 men and 3 women, including Elizabeth. Afterward, Heber sealed George and Elizabeth together for time and eternity. As planned, the couple said goodbye to their families later that day. George expected their parting to be hard on Elizabeth, a schoolteacher who had never left her family, but she remained composed. Abraham Hoagland, her father and a Salt Lake City bishop, blessed the couple and encouraged them to do right. "Take care of Elizabeth and treat her kindly," he told George. The couple traveled south along the same route George had taken to California in 1849. On May 19th, they arrived in Cedar City at the same time as the First Presidency, who had come to inspect the town's fledgling iron industry. George was impressed with the saints' progress there. Aside from establishing the ironworks, they had built comfortable homes, a meeting house, and a protective wall around the city. The following day, Brigham organized a stake and called a man named Isaac Haight to preside over it. Later at the Haight home, George and Elizabeth visited with Brigham Young and Jedediah Grant, who had been called to the First Presidency after the death of Willard Richards in 1854. Brigham and Jedediah blessed George to write and publish with wisdom and inspiration and to speak without fear. They also blessed Elizabeth to accomplish a good work alongside George and to one day be reunited with her loved ones in the valley. Afterward, Brigham encouraged George to develop his writing talents as much as possible. "Roar," Jedediah added. "Let them know you are a cannon." Around the time the cannons left for California, 13-year-old Martha Ann Smith received a letter from her older brother, Joseph F. Smith, in Hawaii. "I am well and hearty," he wrote cheerfully, "and have grown considerably since you saw me last." Whether he meant that his growth was physical or spiritual, Joseph did not say. He seemed far more interested in dispensing brotherly advice to his younger sister than in describing his new life as a missionary in the Pacific. "I could give you much counsel, Marty, that would be beneficial to you as long as you live upon this earth," he declared grandly. He encouraged her to listen to her older siblings and not fight with her sisters. "Be sober and prayerful," he advised her, "and you will grow up in the footsteps of your mother." Martha Ann appreciated her brother's advice. She had been just 11 years old when her mother died, but her memories remained vivid. Growing up, Martha Ann had rarely seen her widowed mother smile. In fact, if Martha Ann or her siblings ever made their mother laugh, they considered it quite an accomplishment. Yet Mary had been a loving mother, and Martha Ann's world now seemed empty without her. Martha Ann had fewer

along a creek not far from a canyon southeast of the city, and they worked together to establish a farm. A few years later, they and their neighbors were organized into the Sugar House Ward under the leadership of Bishop Abraham Smoot, one of Wilfred Woodruff's earliest converts. The ward took its name from the church-owned factory in the area, which Bishop Smoot operated to produce molasses from beets. Martha Ann and her siblings supported each other as new trials came their way. The mild winter of 1854-55 had created drought conditions across Utah Territory, which depended on runoff from heavy mountain snowfall to replenish its streams and rivers. The drought strained Martha Ann's family as it did everyone else. As weeks passed and little rain fell, the land in the valley grew drier, killing crops the saints had planted earlier that year. Irrigation ditches started to dry out and crack. To make matters worse, hordes of grasshoppers infested the settlements, devouring the meager crops and ruining the prospects for a good harvest. The saints in Sugar House and other settlements tried to plant more seeds, but the drought made cultivation difficult, and the grasshoppers kept coming. Trial after trial seemed to follow the Smiths, and it was anyone's guess how the drought and infestation would affect the saints. As the youngest in her family, Martha Ann did not have the same kinds of responsibilities her older siblings had. But every saint was expected to work together to overcome hardship and help establish Zion. What could she do? Joseph offered more advice in his next letter. "Have patience and long-suffering," he wrote. "Be a Mormon, out and out, and you will be blessed." On the prairie 1,000 miles to the east, at a small emigrant settlement called Mormon Grove, Danish convert Nikolai Dorius and a wagon train of nearly 400 saints from Denmark, Norway, Nova Scotia, and England started for the Salt Lake Valley. Company leaders expected the journey to take 4 months, which meant that Nikolai could expect to reunite with his daughter Augusta, now 17 years old, as early as September. 6 months earlier, Nikolai had left Copenhagen with his three youngest daughters, Caroline, Rebecca, and Nicolina. His sons Johan and Carl were still serving missions in Norway, so he was unable to say goodbye to them personally. Emigrants like Nikolai were eager to come to Zion, not only because of their faith in the restored gospel of Jesus Christ, but also because they wanted to escape the wickedness of the world and find a better life for themselves and their families in the Promised Land. Inspired by the American missionaries' enthusiastic descriptions of Utah, many of them pictured the Salt Lake Valley as a Garden of Eden and made every sacrifice to get there. It had taken about 6 weeks to cross the ocean. Peter Hansen, the first missionary to Denmark, took charge of the company on board the ship. He and his two counselors organized the saints into 7 districts and called elders to maintain order and cleanliness in each unit. When the ship docked at New Orleans, its captain praised their good behavior. "In the future," he said, "if I have my choice, I will bring none but Latter-day Saints." At New Orleans, Nikolai and his daughters had boarded a steamboat and traveled up the icy Mississippi River with their company. Tragedy struck when 6-year-old Nicolina took sick and died not long after leaving New Orleans. More people died in the days that followed. By the time Nikolai arrived in Mormon Grove, 14-year-old Caroline had died as well, leaving only him and 11-year-old Rebecca to reunite with Augusta when they arrived in Utah. At Mormon Grove, the emigrating saints found temporary work to earn money to purchase oxen, wagons, and supplies for the journey west. They were also organized into companies. Nikolai, Rebecca, and other saints from Denmark and Norway were placed in a company led by Jacob Sechrist. After being away from his wife and 4 children for nearly 3 years, Jacob was anxious to reunite with them in Utah. Since he did not speak Danish, the most common language spoken in the company, he relied on Peter Hansen to translate for him.

0: The company left Mormon Grove on June 13, 1855. Moving west, Jacob was often impatient with the Scandinavian emigrants. Most of them had never driven oxen before, and sometimes it took four men to keep two oxen moving in a straight line. More concerning was the health of the company. Emigrating saints usually had few, if any, deaths in their companies, but on the first day out, a man in the Seacrest Company died of cholera. Eight more deaths followed over the next 2 weeks. The elders in the camp fasted and gave blessings of healing and comfort to the sick, but cholera continued to claim more lives. Near the end of June, Jacob himself became too sick to keep up with the wagons. Other company leaders sent a carriage back for him, and when he rejoined the camp, the elders blessed him. His health continued to worsen, however, and he died on the afternoon of July 2nd. The emigrants wanted to transport his remains to his wife and children in the valley, but with no way to preserve the body, they buried him along the trail. Nikolai, Rebecca, and the rest of the company pressed on through August and the early weeks of September. There were no more outbreaks of cholera among them. On September 6th, they climbed the last mountain pass and camped beside a stream a short distance from their destination. The next morning, the emigrants washed themselves and put on clean clothes in preparation for their arrival in the Salt Lake Valley. Peter Hansen said they ought to clean up after they got to the city, since they had a dusty road ahead of them, but the emigrants decided to risk the dust. They traveled the last few miles full of hope, eager to see the place they had heard so much about. But as they entered the valley, they did not see a Garden of Eden. They found a drought-stricken basin, covered in sagebrush, bone-white salt beds, and grasshoppers as far as the eye could see. News of Jacob Seacrest's death appeared in the Deseret News on August 8th, about a month before his company arrived in the valley. His death was reported along with those of two other missionaries, Albert Gregory and Andrew Lamoureux, who had also died on their way home to Utah. These, our brethren, were prosecuting their way homeward with heart beating joyously, the news article stated. But the decrees of an all-wise providence went forth, and like good soldiers, they meekly bowed with their armor on, and now rest from their labors, and their works will follow them. Around this time, Annalisa received her final letter from Jacob. The letter was dated May 21st from St. Louis. "I am in good health and about ready to start up the Missouri River," it read in part. "May the God of Israel bless you with the blessings of his spirit and health, faith, and long life." After his company arrived in early September, two men delivered Jacob's personal belongings and a horse to Annalisa. As promised, Jacob had brought back a sword for each of the boys, as well as material for nice suits. For the girls, he had brought back dresses and fabric. His wagon also contained his letters and other papers, and a year's supply of goods for the family. As she had planned to do a few years earlier, Annalisa moved with her children back to the farm north of Salt Lake City. The letters she and Jacob had exchanged were stowed and preserved. In one of them, which Annalisa had sent during the first year of Jacob's mission, she reflected on the sacrifice they had been called to make. "It looks hard to be separated from those that we love most dear on earth," she had written. "But when I contemplate what they are sent for, even to assist in rolling forth the kingdom of God, I have no cause to complain or murmur." "Nor need I do," she wrote, "knowing that my exaltation will be greater in that world, where there is no sorrowing nor weeping, but all tears shall be wiped from our eyes." By the October 1855 General Conference, Brigham Young knew the saints in Utah Territory were in trouble. Grasshoppers had ravaged many of their gardens and fields, and the drought had destroyed what the grasshoppers had not. Dust clouds blew across the valleys, and wildfires burned through the dry canyons, destroying fodder for cattle. With no way to feed the ox teams hauling stone to the temple site, work on the house of the Lord ceased. Brigham and his counselors believed the drought and infestation were a gentle chastening from the Lord. "Give heed unto the whisperings of the Spirit, and tempt not the Lord to bring upon us a heavier rod of discipline," they instructed the saints that fall, "that we may more fully escape those judgments of high heaven's King." More concerning to Brigham was the effect of the devastation on the gathering. While the missions to India, China, and Siam had resulted in few conversions, the missions in Europe and South Africa had produced branches of saints who now wanted to gather to Zion. Emigration was expensive, however, and most of the new converts were poor and needed loans from the perpetual emigrating fund. Unfortunately, the drought had wrecked the economy in Utah, which depended almost entirely on successful harvests. Robbed of their livelihood, many saints could not pay tithing or repay their loans to the fund, and soon the church accrued a steep debt by borrowing money to help finance the large wagon trains coming west that year. In an October 1855 epistle to the saints, the First Presidency reminded church members that donating to the emigrating fund helped to bring their fellow saints to a place where they could enjoy industry and honest labor. "This is true charity," the presidency declared, "not only to feed the hungry and clothe the naked, but to place them in a situation where they can produce by their own labor their subsistence." Brigham and his counselors urged the saints to donate what they could to the perpetual emigrating fund. Aware that most saints could not contribute much, they also proposed a more affordable way to gather. Rather than coming to Zion with expensive oxen and wagons, future emigrants could come by hand carts instead. Pulling hand carts over the plains, the First Presidency explained, would be faster and cheaper than traveling by wagon. Each hand cart would consist of a wooden box sitting on an axle and two wagon wheels. Since hand carts were smaller than wagons, the emigrants would not be able to carry as many supplies and provisions with them. But wagons from the valley could meet the hand carts part way to provide assistance as needed. "Let all the saints who can gather up for Zion and come while the way is open before them," the First Presidency declared. "Let them come on foot with hand carts or wheelbarrows. Let them gird up their loins and walk through, and nothing shall hinder or stay them." Brigham immediately shared the plan with Apostle Franklin Richards, the European mission president. "I want to see it fairly tried," he wrote. "If it is once tried, you will find that it will become the favorite mode of crossing the plains.
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4: My office in the Relief Society building has a perfect view of the Salt Lake Temple. And every night, regular as clockwork, the outdoor temple lights turn on at dusk. The temple is this steady, reassuring beacon outside my window. But one night this past February, my office remained exceptionally dim as the sun went down. As I looked out the window, the temple was dark. The lights hadn't turned on. And suddenly I felt very somber because I couldn't see the temple spires that I had glimpsed every single evening for years. Seeing darkness where I expected to see light reminded me that one of the fundamental needs we have in order to grow is to stay connected to the source of light, Jesus Christ. He's the source of our power, the light and the life of the world. Without a strong connection to him, we begin to spiritually die. Knowing that, Satan tries to exploit the worldly pressures that we all face. He works to dim our light, short-circuit the connection, cut off the power supply, leaving us alone in the dark. These pressures are common conditions in mortality, but Satan works very hard to isolate us and tell us we're the only ones experiencing them. Some of us are paralyzed with grief. When tragedies overtake us, when life hurts so much that we can't breathe, when we've taken a beating like the man on the road to Jericho and been left for dead, Jesus comes along. He pours oil in our wounds. He lifts us tenderly up. He takes us to an inn. He looks after us. To those of us in grief, he says, I will ease the burdens which are put upon your shoulders, that even you cannot feel them upon your backs, that ye may know of a surety that I, the Lord God, do visit my people in their afflictions. Christ heals wounds. Some of us are just so tired. Elder Holland said, it's not intended that we run faster than we have strength, but in spite of that, I know many of you run very, very fast, and that the energy and emotional supply sometimes registers close to empty. When expectations overwhelm us, we can step back and ask Heavenly Father what to let go of. Part of our life experience is knowing what not to do. But even so, sometimes life can be exhausting. Jesus assures us, come unto me, all ye that labor and are heavy laden, and I will give you rest. Christ is willing to join with us in the yoke and pull in order to lighten our burdens. Christ is rest. Some of us feel we don't fit the traditional mold. For various reasons, we don't feel accepted or acceptable. The New Testament shows the great efforts that Jesus went to reach out to all kinds of people. Lepers, tax collectors, children, Galileans, harlots, women, Pharisees, sinners, Samaritans, widows, Roman soldiers, adulterers, the ritually unclean. In almost every story, he's reaching out to someone who wasn't traditionally accepted in society. Luke 19 tells the story of the chief tax collector in Jericho named Zacchaeus. He climbed a tree in order to see Jesus walk by. Zacchaeus was employed by the Roman government and viewed as corrupt and a sinner. But Jesus saw him up in that tree and called to him, saying, Zacchaeus, make haste and come down, for today I must abide at thy house. And when Jesus saw the goodness of Zacchaeus' heart and the things that he did for others, he accepted his offering, saying, this day is salvation come to this house, for he also is a son of Abraham. Christ tenderly told the Nephites, I've commanded that none of you should go away. Peter had that powerful epiphany in Acts 10 where he declared, God hath showed me that I should not call any person common or unclean. It's an unwavering requirement of Christian disciples and Latter-day Saints to show true love to one another. Jesus extends the same kind of invitation to us that he did to Zacchaeus. Behold, I stand at the door and knock. If you hear my voice and open the door, I will come into you. I will sup with you and you with me. Christ sees us in our tree. Some of us are splintering with questions. Not many years ago, I was weighed down and irritated with questions that I couldn't find answers to. Early one Saturday morning, I had a little dream. In the dream, I could see a gazebo, and I understood that I should go stand in it. It had five arches encircling it, but the windows were made out of stone. And I complained in the dream, not wanting to go inside because it was claustrophobic. But the thought came into my mind that the brother of Jared had patiently melted stones into clear glass. Glass is a stone that has undergone a state change. When the Lord touched the brother of Jared's stones, they glowed with light. And suddenly, I was filled with a desire to be in that gazebo more than any other place. It was the very place, the only place for me to truly see. The questions that were bothering me didn't go away. But more brightly in my mind was the question after I woke up. How are you going to increase your faith like the brother of Jared so that your stones can be turned into light? Our mortal brains are made to seek understanding and meaning in tidy bundles. I don't know all the reasons why the veil over mortality is so thick. This isn't the stage in our eternal development where we have all the answers, but it is the stage where we develop our assurance, or sometimes our hope, in the evidence of things not seen. Assurance comes in ways that aren't always easy to analyze, but there is light in our darkness. Jesus said, "I am the light and the life and the truth of the world." For those seeking truth, it may seem at first to be the foolish claustrophobia of windows made out of stone. But with patience and faithful questions, Jesus can transform our windows of stone to glass and light. Christ is light to see. Some of us feel we can never be good enough. The scarlet dye of the Old Testament was not only colorful, but it was color fast, meaning that its vivid color stuck to the wool and wouldn't fade, no matter how many times it was washed. Satan wields that reasoning like a club. White wool stained scarlet can never go back to being white. But Jesus Christ declares, "My ways are higher than your ways." And the miracle of his grace is that when we repent of our sins, his scarlet blood returns us to purity. It isn't logical, but it's nevertheless true. Though your sins be as scarlet, they shall be white as snow. Though they be red like crimson, they shall be as wool. The Lord says emphatically, he or she who has repented of sin, the same is forgiven, and I, the Lord, remember them no more. In essence, come. Let us reason together. You made mistakes, and all come short. Come unto me and repent. I will remember the sin no more. You can be whole again. I have a work for you to do. Christ is wool made white. But what are the practical steps? What is the key to reconnecting to the power of Jesus Christ when we're flickering? President Nelson said it very simply. The key is to make and keep sacred covenants. It is not a complicated way. Make Christ the center of your life. If you feel that the beacon of your testimony is sputtering and darkness is closing in, take courage. Keep your promises to God. Ask your questions. Patiently melt stone to glass. Turn to Jesus Christ, who loves you still. Jesus said, "I am the light that shineth in darkness, and the darkness comprehendeth it not." That means no matter how hard it tries, the darkness cannot put out that light. Ever. You can trust that his light will be there for you. We or people that we love may temporarily go dark. In the case of the Salt Lake Temple, the facility manager, Brother Val White, got a call almost immediately. People had noticed what was wrong with the temple lights. First, the staff went in person to every electrical panel in the temple, and they manually turned the lights back on. Then they replaced the batteries in the automatic power supply and tested them to find out what had failed. It's hard to get the lights on back by yourself. We need friends. We need each other. Just like the temple facility staff, we can help each other by showing up in person, recharging our spiritual batteries, repairing what went wrong. Like Temple Square at Christmas time, we may only be one light bulb on a tree, but we still shine our small light, and all together, we attract millions of people to the house of the Lord. Best of all, as President Nelson has encouraged, we can bring the Savior's light to ourselves and to people that are important to us by the simple act of keeping our covenants. In a variety of ways, the Lord rewards that faithful act with power and with joy. I testify you are beloved. The Lord knows how hard you are trying. You are making progress. Keep going. He sees all your hidden sacrifices and counts them to your good and the good of those you love. Your work is not in vain. You are not alone. His very name, Emmanuel, means God with us. He is surely with you. Take a few more steps on the covenant path, even if it's too dark to see very far. The lights will come back on. I testify of the truth in Jesus' words, and they are filled with light. Draw near unto me, and I will draw near unto you. Seek me diligently, and you shall find me. Ask, and you shall receive. Knock, and it shall be opened unto you. In the name of Jesus Christ, amen.
5: Amen.
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7: This is the official radio voice of The Church of Jesus Christ of Latter-day Saints. 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
8: The claim of The Church of Jesus Christ of Latter-day Saints, that it's the Church and Kingdom of God restored to the earth, hinges on the validity of Joseph Smith's first vision. No vision, no church.
9: Coming up next, Joseph Smith's first vision.
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9: Tonight we begin a series about Joseph Smith's first vision. The background, the setting, and more importantly, its significance to the whole of the Mormon story. Now, just as Joseph Smith has so many things revealed to him, line upon line, precept upon precept, so too has the singular position of the first vision in the unfolding of Mormon history and theology taken time and understanding to develop. Today, the veracity of Mormonism stands or falls with the validity of the first vision.
11: President Hinckley made a statement. He says, "We declare without equivocation that God the Father and His Son, the Lord Jesus Christ, appeared in person to the boy Joseph Smith. Our whole strength rests on the validity of that vision. It either occurred or it did not occur. If it did not, then this work is a fraud. If it did, then it is the most important and wonderful work under the heavens."
3: James B. Allen.
12: If someone should ask why the first vision, Joseph Smith's first vision, is so important to the Latter-day Saints, I think the best answer was given by President Gordon B. Hinckley. This is the pivotal thing of our story. Every claim that we make concerning divine authority, every truth that we offer concerning the validity of this work, all finds its root in the first vision of the boy prophet. Without it, we would not have anything much to say.
3: Dean C. Jesse.
11: Joseph Smith made the statement that his intent was to lay the foundation of a work that would revolutionize the world. And the first vision is the rising of the curtain on that revolution.
9: The first vision is just that. It's the first of many experiences that Joseph Smith had with divinity. So why then is this experience different than all the others?
3: Donald L. Enders.
8: The first vision ushered in the dispensation of the fullness of times. That religious period in Latter-day history with the fullness of the gospel, the plan of salvation in its fullness, would be offered to mankind. The first vision also, with the appearance of the Father and the Son, set on his head the old Christian doctrine and creed that God is the Spirit, one God with three manifestations, so large that he can fill the universe, so small that he can dwell in the human heart. It also set aside mortal man's spiritual identity, that he is a child of God with divine potential. Consider, the divine Father and his beloved Son condescend to leave their heavenly home, come down to the earth and appear unto mortal man, Joseph Smith. The father introduces the son to Joseph, having called Joseph by name. It is the son who instructs Joseph in the principles of salvation that spring morning of 1820. All mortals who enter into this covenant of salvation and abide by it, that selfsame son will introduce them by name to the father, and they will be accepted into God's presence. The first vision was the most sublime and extraordinary revelation ever entrusted to man.
9: So why was the first vision so extraordinary? Well, because it revealed anew the way for man's salvation, which then begs the critical question, was Joseph Smith telling the truth?
5: Ronald O. Barney.
13: If he didn't have it, then there's no claim to a reliability regarding Joseph Smith's truth claims. If he did have it, if what he was reporting was a truthful experience, then it informs everything else and defines everything else associated with the Church of Jesus Christ of Latter-day Saints thereafter. It is rooted in what we feel very comfortable in stating is a pattern of Joseph Smith being a truth teller.
11: It's so important that we understand this foundation event, and for that reason, people try to obtain everything they can pertaining to the vision. The accounts of the vision are very much sought after and have been studied with a fine-tooth comb.
9: The first vision is much more of an issue today than it ever was 100 years ago. And that is, in some measure, because of the efforts of Mormonism's detractors.
13: Joseph Smith's first vision has been a part of the discussion about Mormonism from the 1830s. But it has only been in the 20th century where it has been a point of departure regarding the legitimacy of Mormonism. In the 19th century, I suppose, because I don't have any hard data on this, I suppose when there were conversations about Joseph Smith's claims to revelation and divine intervention, that many people would classify it under the idea of it's a faith matter. That is, it was something that is not demonstrable one way or the other. This is what he says happened to him. But in the 20th century, something happened that kind of changed the conversation.
9: That something was a book written by Fawn M. Brody, first published in 1945. It was entitled No Man Knows My History. Now, in it, Brody, the niece of David O. McKay, challenged the historicity of Joseph Smith's story.
13: So Fawn Brody's claim that Joseph Smith's statement about having been visited by Jesus and by our Heavenly Father was of his own manufacture created a stir in the Mormon historical community. Nobody with her credentials, nobody with her genealogy had ever made such a statement in such a consumable version, because her book is, by all accounts, well written. The conversation that has been captured in correspondence illustrates the divergence of views as to what was the root of Joseph Smith's claims. Was it pathological? That is, was there something associated with disease of mind, or was this something that was completely a fanciful manufacture, as one modern scholar has described it, who has dismissed Joseph Smith's truth claims? Was he a pious fraud? That is, did he want to do good, but had to come up with these religious ideas in order to bolster his claims and get some claim of legitimacy amongst ignorant people. Von Brody's claims about Joseph Smith eventually brought censure to her from the church, and she was unchurched. There were some attempts to respond to what she had to say, but they were absent the kind of historical scrutiny that she had applied to the whole milieu of Joseph Smith during his lifetime.
9: Then in the 1960s, Paul Chessman, doing graduate work at Brigham Young University, was given access in the church historian's office to another account of the first vision, this one written by Joseph Smith himself in 1832. It is the earliest account of the first vision and proved to be a consequential discovery because it altered the discussion of the first vision for everyone.
13: In it, Joseph Smith said some things about the first vision that had formerly been unknown to most Latter-day Saints. It was his earliest attempt to describe his heavenly experiences, and in it he had portrayed what is likely the primary motive that he went into the grove. That is, he was concerned about his personal salvation. The reason that this was of consequence at the time was because there had been a codified, a authorized version of Joseph Smith's first vision, which had survived the years from the really the 1840s when it was first published up through publication in the history of the church, and had become the version that had been most that was most familiar to Latter-day Saints or any other individual who had expressed some interest in Mormonism. So this 1832 history coming along naturally raised some interest on the part of both Latter-day Saint scholars and non-Latter-day Saints. It appears to have provoked an inquiry into particulars about the manner in which Joseph Smith told his story. That is, prior to that time, in many ways, it was considered a matter of faith. But now in the 20th century, when historiography had advanced to new levels, when thinking about historical matters had graduated to inquiry about the legitimacy of what was said by way of its literary expression, the first vision came under a scrutiny that had never been applied to that time, notwithstanding what Von Brody had published in the mid-1940s.
9: Because of Von Brody's attack on Joseph's narrative, people began to examine the details of his story and check and verify the facts as he told them. Now, Von Brody was not the only one to challenge that story.
13: A man by the name of the Reverend Wesley P. Walters, a Presbyterian minister from Marissa, Illinois, weighed in on all of this by publishing an article-length discussion which challenged Joseph Smith's visionary descriptions because Walters raised the question about whether there were revivals in 1820 in Western New York, which Joseph Smith, in the standardized, authorized version of the first vision, which he said was the provocation of him going into the grove. Wesley Walters created a scenario suggesting that revivals, the camp meetings that Joseph Smith referred to, did not take place until 1823, 1824. And as a result of that, Latter-day Saint scholars began to scramble to try to explain what what the circumstances were of Joseph Smith's first vision in light of the larger historical context in which it occurred. Dr. James B. Allen at Brigham Young University published in the church organ at the time, The Improvement Era, I think a very important piece on the first vision, wherein he identified eight different accounts that were created during Joseph Smith's lifetime, wherein he rehearsed what had happened to him, either on paper or verbally to individuals who then wrote it down. I think it was a very, very important piece. He created a chart in the Improvement Era to help people get their mind around the larger scope of what he was trying to say.
9: Others joined in on both sides, and the dialogue went on. Now, interestingly, when all was said and done, it was the Latter-day Saints who benefited the most.
13: It was almost like a he said, she said kind of a circumstance that I think was actually healthy, because it helped us as Latter-day Saints to understand in a way, to be able to then describe in a way the circumstances of Joseph Smith's prophetic claims that would provide, I think, for many Latter-day Saints who would never take the trouble of doing this themselves, a basis upon which to articulate their beliefs beyond just the expression of, I have a testimony of this church. Thereafter, Latter-day Saints could say, I have a testimony of Joseph Smith's divine appointment. And there's also this corroboration of what he said by way of historical appraisal, historical scrutiny, that makes it so that those who would counter my testimony by saying the evidence just doesn't stand up to this, with something that was defendable and verifiable.
9: Because of all this controversy, Latter-day Saints are now better equipped to defend their history than they've ever been before. Now, it should also be understood and noted that history, how it was recorded, has changed from the 19th century to the 21st. There is much more attention to detail now than there ever was then.
13: Now, here we are in the 21st century, highly sophisticated, technologically based, access to vast amounts of information by which we can scrutinize really anything that happened in the past. And it has caused us to be more demanding about things that happened in the past. Back then, in the 19th century, people were much more compatible with generalizations. I've gone through the accounts that Joseph Smith made of his pre-1830 experiences with the divine. These would include the first vision. These would include his statements about visitations from Moroni. These would include both the lesser and higher Melchizedek priesthood restoration narratives. Often, we find within them statements such as, meanwhile, about this time, generalizations about time periods, clearly suggesting that Joseph Smith was not very interested at all in crafting a chronology that was based upon precise dates. Let us not forget that applying the very careful way in which we scrutinize history today, that is attention to detail, precision, we don't give much leeway for that. If we apply that same scrutiny to the way that 19th century people considered the construction of history, we're going to distort it, and we're going to diminish them intellectually because they did not measure up to the standards that we apply today. It's also the case that given what we know about Joseph Smith regarding his sermons, the other kinds of things that he did, he was much less literary than we would like him to be. He was more of a verbal prophet.
9: Now, while the story of the first vision became a foundational tenet of Latter-day Saint faith, belonging to everyone, to Joseph Smith, that experience was a personal pearl of great price, and he treated it as such.
8: In Joseph's life, few members of the church, few Latter-day Saints, even knew that he had experienced a vision. And it wasn't really until the publication in serial form in the Times and Seasons at Nauvoo in 1842 that many members even became aware of the first vision. And the question may be asked, why? Joseph was a person who kept sacred things close to his heart. He didn't speak a great deal about them. Even his mother alludes to that perspective in his life. Also, the first vision was a very personal experience to him. It was his own Christian experience. And he didn't speak much of it. Now, we have a perspective that Joseph went right home from the woodlands following the vision and told his mother. Let's look at the data and kind of think about that for a moment. He went home, and as is stated in the 1838-39 account, and his mother asked him if he was all right, sensing that that he was ill or something. And he said, "Mother, I'm well enough off. I've learned for myself that Presbyterianism is not true." When he said, "Never mind, Mother," that basically was saying, "Mother, I'm not going to tell you I feel like I do." So how does this set with the historical record? I think, first of all, we must realize that Joseph, as a teenager, was persecuted. Anyone who speaks against a young person like that emotionally drains and rebukes them to the point where they are persecuted and they feel unaccepted. And certainly there was difficulties and troubles galore in 1827, when Joseph obtains the plates and persecution comes to the family. But prior to 1827 and Joseph's reception of the ancient record, Joseph and Lucy, his parents and his siblings, seem not to be as affected as is Joseph. In fact, William, his younger brother, says that we didn't know we were bad people until after Joseph received the plates. In the 1832 account, his own personal handwritten account where he's expressing his emotions, his feelings, his remembrance of this marvelous vision, that he says that there was none who believed the heavenly vision and that he was hurt deeply by that. Now, he didn't put a disclaimer on it and say, "Well, everyone except my family, but my family did believe." No, it wasn't the case. He said none believed the heavenly vision. It's insightful that had the family really known of the first vision, then why did Lucy, Hiram, Sophronia, and Samuel all join the Presbyterian Church in probably 1824, slightly after Alvin's passing? And why did they remain active in the Presbyterian Church? Clear up probably until September of 1828, a year after Joseph obtained the plates.
9: As further evidence that Joseph Smith either did not or dared not tell his family about his first vision in 1820, consider what happened the morning of September 22nd, 1823.
8: When the angel Moroni appeared and instructed him, he was commanded to tell his father of the vision. And the next day, when Moroni appeared unto him again in the apple orchard and said, "Did you tell your father as commanded?" Joseph said, "No." And Moroni asked, "Why did you not?" And he said, "I was afraid my father would not believe me." Now, you mean he could believe in an appearance like the first vision, God and Christ, and yet he couldn't accept the visitation of an angel? We must give this family time for things to unfold. The time would come, of course, when they would become devoted converts to the kingdom, as Joseph was able to share things with them as he felt compelled to do so. It's a good possibility that as much love as there was in the home, that there was a rejection when Joseph tried to tell them. What did he say to them? That I had a vision, that God appeared to me. How distinct was he in identifying precisely the aspects of his experience? We do not know. But the family in which he lived was a wonderful family, deeply religious people, but divergent in their perspectives.
12: I think he finally got to the point that he recognized that this was just too sacred an experience to be put out for more criticism, or at least for the time being. So he waited for a number of years before he actually prepared an account of the first vision that he hoped to be published to the world.
5: Milton V. Backman.
14: Now, he needed to tell others about Moroni because of the coming forth of the Book of Mormon. And when early histories of the church were written, there was reference to Moroni, but there's very few references to the first vision. And again, it was so sacred that I believe Joseph Smith did not advertise it. He seldom, I believe, told others about it. And then he might have told them, no, this is very sacred, very personable, don't advertise it. And so subsequently, missionaries, as far as we know, were not going forth and telling others about the restoration and talking about the first vision.
9: Joseph Smith could keep sacred secrets. That we have established. But what does the abundant historical record say about him telling the truth when he did tell?
13: We are very comfortably in asserting the importance of the first vision as something that really happened because of the pattern that we have found of Joseph Smith being a truth teller. He did not manufacture stories. He did not make them up to bolster his waning influence upon the church. That just simply is not true. It doesn't fit anything historically that we know about him. He was careful about what he said about his private experiences, and some things he said nothing about them, except just a hint that such a thing took place. But for something as consequential as the first vision, there's a feature of great confidence among scholars who have spent an extremely significant amount of time studying this, that Joseph Smith told the truth. There was no reason for him to be anything other than a truth teller regarding the first vision.
9: Many of Joseph Smith's contemporaries knew that he had been visited in some manner by deity, but the details of that story were not widely known. Eventually, though, Joseph came to feel that some elements of his story needed to be told.
11: It's one of the most important documents we have in the church for the reason that it's the only account of the vision that's in Joseph Smith's handwriting. And it's, for that reason, extremely valuable.
9: Next week on the Joseph Smith Papers, the different accounts of the first vision, those who wrote them, and why.
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17: Our Wish and Our Mission. Hirini Fonga's face brightened as a group of Maori saints welcomed him and his fellow missionaries to their village, Tihoro, on New Zealand's North Island. Maori saints loved Hirini as a grandfather, and they were proud of his work as a full-time missionary. Whenever he visited their settlements, they greeted him and his companions with the same familiar phrase, "Haere mai, come in." In Tihoro, some people believed the rumors about the Fonga's mistreatment in Utah. Some of them had even heard that Hirini died. Brushing these stories aside, Hirini asked, "Do I look as though I am dead? Do I look as though I am ill-treated?" The missionaries held a two-day conference with saints from the 10 branches in the area. When it was his turn to address the congregation, Hirini felt inspired to speak about the salvation of the dead. Afterward, most of the saints in the congregation gave him the names of their deceased ancestors so he and his family could perform their temple work. Soon after the conference, Hirini traveled with Mission President Ezra Stevenson and two other missionaries to a remote village called Mangamuka. Missionaries had been ordered out of the village a few years earlier and warned never to return. Hirini had a relative who lived there, though, so they decided to call on him. The missionaries approached Mangamuka cautiously. When they asked for Tepeni, Hirini's relative, they were told to wait outside the village. The welcome was far less friendly than those they received elsewhere on their journey, and Hirini was discouraged. After a while, Tepeni emerged from the village and tearfully embraced Hirini. They then had a meal together, and Tepeni took the missionaries to a comfortable dwelling. The mood in the village became more friendly, and the elders were invited to speak to those who had gathered. Before he spoke, Ezra assured his listeners that he had not come to condemn them, but to invite them to share in the truth of his message. The congregation listened with interest, and several men responded favorably to his words. Hirini also spoke, preaching boldly until midnight when his companions went to bed. He then went on talking well into the early hours of the morning. Ezra and one of the other elders had to leave that morning, but the villagers invited Hirini and the remaining missionary, George Judd, to teach them more. The missionaries stayed 4 days, held 5 meetings, and baptized 2 young men. Hirini and George then preached in other villages, baptizing 18 more people by the time they rejoined Ezra a few weeks later. Hirini continued traveling with the mission president, instructing the saints and collecting their genealogies. Often, as Ezra listened to Hirini preach, he marveled at his friend's ability to engage Maori audiences. "He bears a strong testimony and impresses the people," Ezra wrote in his journal. "He knows just how to get at the Maori feeling so much better than we do." In April 1899, Hirini received an honorable release from his mission. A newspaper report announcing his return to Salt Lake City praised his labors in New Zealand. "A great impetus has been given to the work in that far distant land," it read. "In every district, genealogical information was obtained, and the faith and zeal of the Maori saints has been strengthened and increased." That spring, John Widso was studying chemistry at the University of Göttingen in central Germany. His work at the Agricultural College in Logan led him to research carbohydrates, and at Göttingen, he was able to study under the leading scientist in his field. Now he was only months away from completing his doctorate degree. John had married Leah Dunford in the Salt Lake Temple on June 1, 1898, 2 months before the couple moved to Europe. Before leaving, John was set apart as a missionary to Europe by Leah's uncle, Brigham Young Jr., authorizing him to preach the gospel when he was not pursuing his education. Since Germany was renowned for its conservatories, Leah's 17-year-old sister, Emma Lucy Gates, joined them to study music. As of April 2, 1899, John and Leah were also the proud parents of a baby girl, Anna Garden Widso, named for John's mother. Although John was still supporting his mother and younger brother, Osborne, who was serving a mission in Tahiti, he and Leah could afford to live in Europe thanks in part to a generous financial award from Harvard. Göttingen was an old university town surrounded by tree-topped hills and acres of farmland. As the only Latter-day Saints in the city, John, Leah, and Lucy held their own sacrament meetings and gospel study.

in secret or endure police surveillance. In late spring, Lucy left to study at the Berlin Conservatory of Music. Her grandmother, Lucy Bigelow Young, came from Utah to live as her chaperone. When John finished his thesis, he, Leah, and baby Anna joined them in Berlin. He then began studying for his doctoral exam, the last step in completing his degree. He also took a six-week trip to Norway and Denmark to preach the gospel, visit relatives, and research his genealogy. Having not been in Norway since he moved from the country at age 11, John thrilled to be around more family. "I have had an excellent time with my mother's folks," he wrote Leah in September. "I was received royally and treated like somebody." When John returned to Germany, he traveled back to Göttingen to take his exam while Leah and the baby stayed in Berlin. His professors seemed optimistic about his success, but John worried about disappointing them. "I have laid the matter in the hands of the Lord," he wrote Leah on November 20th, the day of the exam. "If I do not get it, which God forbid, I shall have no self-reproach. The fasting and prayers of you all cheers me more than I can tell you." When the time of his examination arrived, John went before a board of more than a dozen professors, each prepared to interrogate him about his research. John did his best to answer their questions to their satisfaction. When they finished, 2 or 3 hours later, they sent him out of the room while they decided his fate. Later that evening, after she finished her fast, Leah received a telegram from John. "Magna by God's grace," it read. She knew just what it meant. John had passed his exam and completed his doctorate with honors, magna cum laude. A few weeks later, on December 4th, 1899, B.H. Roberts waited nervously in Washington, D.C. to take his oath of office as Utah's newly elected representative in the United States Congress. Stacked at the front of the chamber of the House of Representatives were 28 rolls of paper, each about 2 feet in diameter. On them, B.H. knew, were the names of 7 million people who did not want him to be there. 3 years after losing the election of 1895, B.H. had run for Congress again, this time with the consent of the First Presidency. His campaign was a success, but critics of the church immediately seized on the victory to undermine the saint's emerging image as a law-abiding, patriotic, monogamous people. Protestant ministers and women's organizations led the assault, warning people far and wide that B.H., a polygamous church leader who had fathered children with a plural wife after the manifesto, was coming to Washington to champion plural marriage, corrupt public morals, and extend the political power of the church. As outrage over B.H.'s election grew, editor William Randolph Hearst joined in the fray. Eager to use the controversy to boost sales of his New York City newspaper, Hearst published scathing articles about B.H. and the church, portraying both as threats to American morals. The petition of 7 million names on the floor of the House chamber, in fact, had been assembled by Hearst's newspaper to pressure lawmakers into denying B.H. his seat in Congress. Shortly after noon, B.H. was summoned to take his oath of office. As he walked to the front of the chamber, a congressman stood up and calmly motioned to exclude B.H. from the House because of his plural marriages. Another congressman seconded the motion. "He is a polygamist," the man said, "and his election is an assault upon the American home." The following day, B.H. tried to assure lawmakers that he had no desire to use his new position to defend plural marriage. "I am not here to advocate it," he told them. "There is no occasion for championing that cause. It is a question that is settled." Unconvinced, the House assigned a special committee of congressmen to review B.H.'s case and the nature of his plural marriages. They were particularly troubled that he had continued living with his plural wives and having children with them. When the committee presented evidence of these relationships, B.H. insisted he had not openly defied the law. Many Latter-day Saint men continued to live

0: discreetly with plural wives they married before the manifesto, and they did not believe that doing so violated their agreement to obey the laws of the United States from that time forward. Yet the committee disagreed, and on January 25, 1900, an overwhelming majority of the House of Representatives voted to exclude him. B.H.'s dismissal from the House of Representatives made the front pages of newspapers across the country. In Utah, the First Presidency admired B.H.'s bold defense of his principles in Washington, but they regretted the backlash his election set off against the Latter-day Saints. The American press had again turned a critical eye on the church. Although some of what the newspapers reported was inaccurate, they were correct on the basic point. Plural marriage still existed in the church. And it was not simply that men and women maintained their plural marriages after the manifesto. Having lived, taught, and suffered for plural marriage for more than half a century, many saints could not imagine a world without it. In fact, some members of the 12, acting with the approval of George Q. Cannon, Joseph F. Smith, or their intermediaries, had quietly performed new plural marriages in the 8 years since the manifesto. During that time, 4 of the apostles had also married plural wives themselves. Saints who married after the manifesto did so believing the Lord had not completely renounced plural marriage, but had simply removed the divine command for the saints to sustain and defend it as a practice of the church. In the manifesto, moreover, Wilford Woodruff had advised the saints to submit to anti-polygamy laws in the United States. He had said nothing in the document about the laws of Mexico or Canada, however. Most of the new plural marriages occurred in those countries, and a small number had been performed in the United States. Now, amid the fallout over B.H. Roberts's election, church leaders began to see the harm in consenting to a polygamous saint running for federal office. It was not something they intended to do again. In April 1900, Zina Prescendia Card, the daughter of Relief Society General President Zina Young, returned home to Cardston, Canada, after spending several weeks with her 79-year-old mother in Salt Lake City. During the visit, she and her mother had traveled to the Oneida Stake in southern Idaho to speak at a Relief Society conference. She stood the trip fine and spoke like an angel to her sisters, Zina Prescendia reported in a letter to her younger sister, Sousa Gates. I am so proud of her. Yet Zina Prescendia fretted about her mother's advanced age. Cardston was about 700 miles from Salt Lake City. If her mother's health took a sudden turn for the worse, Zina Prescendia might not be able to see her again before she passed away. Back in Cardston, Zina Prescendia resumed her responsibilities as president of the Alberta Stakes YLMIA. 14 years had passed since President John Taylor had asked her husband, Charles Card, to lead a group of polygamous saints to Canada. Since then, the saints had established a dozen settlements in southern Alberta. The Cardston Stake was founded in 1895, with Charles as president. Although the era of Latter-day Saint colonization had drawn to a close, new families and businesses continued to move to the area, helping to build up the church. Now there were many young saints coming of age in the area, and Zina Prescendia was deeply concerned about them. Cardston was relatively isolated, but its young people were not immune to such ills as gambling and alcohol abuse. Some adults in town, she knew, were setting bad examples for the younger generation. Also, it was clear that Latter-day Saint youth in Cardston and other communities needed to be taught more about chastity. Before the manifesto, young women had more opportunities to marry, and often did so at an earlier age. Now, however, the rising generation tended to marry later, and some, particularly women, did not marry at all. This meant that more young people were expected to remain chaste for longer periods of time. Zina Prescendia addressed these problems at a joint meeting of the Cardston Ward's YLMIA and YMMIA in early May. The pleasures of a moment often bring sorrow for life, she warned the youth. We should seek for humility and charity and do to others as we would wish to be done by. That spring and summer, she also attended several meetings of the Cardston Ward YLMIA. The association met every Wednesday afternoon. Mamie Ibe, the 23-year-old president of the Ward Association, often conducted the meetings while others taught lessons. Every other month, the young women also held a testimony meeting, giving each member of the group a chance to bear witness to her peers. All through the year 1900, the Young Woman's Journal published a 12-part series of lessons called Ethics for Young Girls. Every month, a new lesson appeared, each designed to help young women discern right from wrong. Among the topics covered were honesty, self-control, courage, chastity, and reverence. A series of questions followed each lesson, prompting the young women to review and discuss the material. Zina Presendia believed regularly attending the MIA could shore up the youth and influence their actions for the better. At the meetings, the young women were encouraged to stand apart from worldliness and error. We should never be ashamed of the truth, Zina Presendia taught them, nor to own that we are Mormons. She also urged their parents to guide them along the path of righteousness. Earlier that year, while visiting a stake in Idaho, she heard her mother repeat something Joseph Smith had taught the Relief Society in Nauvoo. Plant good ideas into the minds of the children. They notice our example. Zina Presendia believed this truth applied in Cardston as well. We should set good examples for our children, she reminded other leaders in July. Take them to our arms and our heart, and teach them to shun all evil. On the afternoon of December 10, 1900, George Q. Cannon saw the Hawaiian Islands for the first time since his mission there in the 1850s. At age 23, he had been the youngest of the 10 original Latter-day Saint missionaries sent to the islands. Now, as a counselor in the First Presidency, he was returning to commemorate the 50th anniversary of their arrival and the beginning of the church in Hawaii. A few hours after spotting the islands, George and his fellow passengers docked at Honolulu on the island of Oahu. He stayed the night with Hawaiian Latter-day Saints Abraham and Minerva Fernandez and spent the following day at a reception with about 1,000 saints at a meeting house. Some in attendance had been baptized by George during his mission. Others were the children and grandchildren of people he had taught. George awoke the next morning, December 12th, uneasy about speaking to the Hawaiians at the anniversary celebration. As a young missionary, he had been admired for his skill in speaking and writing Hawaiian, but he had seldom used it since coming home, and now he worried that his clumsiness with the language would disappoint the saints. The celebration was held in a brand new theater in Honolulu. Local church leaders had recruited a fine orchestra, two choirs from Honolulu and Laie, and other musical groups. At a nearby government building, the saints had also prepared an enormous feast of Hawaiian dishes and invited everyone in the community to come. To George, it seemed the entire city was joining in the celebration. When the time came for George to speak, he began his talk in English, recalling the earliest days of his mission, when several of his companions abandoned the work and the island's English-speaking inhabitants showed no interest in the gospel. It was then that I protested, George recounted, and declared myself determined to stay in these islands and labor among its people. As he spoke, George felt the Spirit rest powerfully upon him. Hawaiian words suddenly came back to him, and his uneasiness slipped away as he began speaking in the language. The Hawaiian saints were at once astonished and delighted. How wonderful, someone said, that he should remember our language all these long years. The celebration continued into the next day, and George once again addressed the saints confidently in their language. I feel today more than ever the ties that bind the people of God together, he told them. where people come to believe in the gospel and go down into the waters of baptism, they grow to love one another. George spent a little more than 3 weeks with the saints in Hawaii. While on the island of Maui, he visited the town of Wailuku, where he had his first success as a missionary. The town had changed almost beyond recognition, but he easily found the home of his friends Jonathan and Kitty Napela, both of whom had passed away decades earlier. The Napelas were like family to George, and Jonathan had been his fellow translator of the Hawaiian Book of Mormon. As he visited the islands, George made many new friends, including Tomizo Katsunuma, a Japanese man who had joined the church while studying at the Agricultural College of Utah. He also met lifelong saints who, despite their faithfulness, had never received the ordinances of the temple. Touched by their situation, he urged them to live worthy to enter the temple and exercise faith that the Lord would inspire his prophet to bring temple blessings to them. On the day of George's departure, hundreds of saints and a local band met his carriage at the wharf in Honolulu. As a final gesture of their love, some 20 children and elderly saints rushed forward and covered him in colorful lei. He then climbed aboard his ship, and the band struck up a farewell tune. Gazing back at the saints on the dock, George knew he would never forget them. "Aloha nui," they called out to him, expressing their love and farewell. Aloha nui. A new century dawns upon the world today. The voice of Leroy Snow echoed throughout the Salt Lake Tabernacle as he read the opening words of a message his father, Lorenzo Snow, had written to the nations of the earth. It was January 1, 1901, the first day of the 20th century. The weather outside was bitterly cold, but more than 4,000 people had left the warmth of their homes that morning to commemorate the occasion in a special service with the prophet, other general authorities, and the tabernacle choir. The tabernacle itself was decorated for the occasion, and strung across the organ pipes was a cluster of electric lights spelling the word "Welcome." Sitting on the stand, not far from where Leroy stood, was President Snow himself, his voice ravaged by a severe cold. With the other saints in the room, he listened keenly as Leroy read the message. Simply titled "Greeting to the World," it reflected on the astounding scientific discoveries and technological advancements of the last 100 years and expressed President Snow's optimism for the coming century. In the message, he called upon world leaders to forsake war and seek the welfare of humanity instead of the enrichment of a race or the extension of an empire. He declared, "The power is in your hands to pave the way for the coming King of Kings, whose dominion will be over all the earth." He urged them to promote peace, put an end to oppression, and work together to end poverty and uplift the masses. He also called on rich and poor alike to seek better, more charitable ways of living. "The day of your redemption draweth nigh," he told the poor. "Be provident when in prosperity." To the rich, he counseled generosity. "Unlock your vaults, unloose your purses, and embark in enterprises that will give work to the unemployed and relieve the wretchedness that leads to the vice and crime which curse your great cities and that poison the moral atmosphere around you." He testified of the Lord and his restored gospel. "He will assuredly accomplish his work," President Snow declared, "and the 20th century will mark its advancement." Finally, he blessed the people of the world wherever they might be. "May the sunshine from above smile upon you," he said. "May the light of truth chase darkness from your souls. May righteousness increase and iniquity diminish as the years of the century roll on. May justice triumph and corruption be stamped out." Let these sentiments, as the voice of the Mormons in the mountains of Utah, go forth to the whole world, he declared, and let all people know that our wish and our mission are for the blessing and salvation of the entire human race.
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3: Picturing Pioneers in India by Tonalyn Rutherford, Adjunct Professor, Religious Education, Brigham Young University. Meeting pioneer members of the church in India has changed the way I picture pioneers. Whenever I think about pioneers, as the primary song goes, I think of brave women and men. Stories of Latter-day Saint pioneers who blazed trails of faith have always inspired me. As a young mother, the stories of pioneer women reminded me of my latter-day blessings. I could give birth in a hospital rather than a handcart. The definition of a pioneer as one who goes before to prepare or open up the way for others to follow describes Latter-day Saint pioneers on wagon and handcart trails gathering to Zion. But it also describes modern pioneers and the trails of faith they forge all over the world. When my five children were all enrolled in school, I began graduate studies in religious history. I chose to research the Church of Jesus Christ of Latter-day Saints in India as the topic for my PhD dissertation. My research in India has changed the way I picture pioneers. Pillars of the Church. Years earlier, as a young college student in 1986, I had traveled to South Asia with the Brigham Young University Young Ambassadors. It was a life-changing experience that included spending a day in Calcutta, now called Kolkata, with Mother Teresa. It was equally exciting to meet Latter-day Saints who were modern-day pioneers in India and Sri Lanka. One of these members was Raj Kumar, who found the church when he attended a performance of the BYU Young Ambassadors in 1982. When we met him, he had recently returned from his mission to Fresno, California, USA. He still wore his missionary name tag and continued to teach anyone in Delhi who would listen. Raj was one of approximately 600 members in India at the time, but to me, he seemed like a lone Latter-day Saint in a sea of hundreds of millions of people. I was inspired by Raj Kumar's example as I chose to serve a mission. Raj also blazed a trail of faith for some of the first native Indian missionaries to serve in the country. Suvarna Katuka and his fellow missionaries had received some missionary training in Chennai. Their mission president, stationed in Singapore, assigned Raj to give them additional training in Delhi. Suvarna Katuka remembers how their missionary work changed because of Raj Kumar's example and training. They were able to replace feelings of fear with greater faith and courage. Suvarna explained, "That's when I think my real conversion started. I felt the Holy Ghost, and that is when I decided to help build the kingdom here in India." Suvarna had joined the church in Rahamundry. He, along with five brothers and one sister, was baptized in 1984. On the day of his baptism, Suvarna was ordained a priest and set apart as the second counselor in the branch presidency. He was also promised in a blessing that if he remained faithful, he would be a pillar of the church in India. Suvarna's sister, Sarala, also served a mission. Before she left, she introduced the gospel to her friend, Swarupa. When Suvarna returned from his mission, he was blessed by his sister's missionary work and married Swarupa. That small branch in Rajahmundry has now become a stake. Many returned missionaries from Rajahmundry have become leaders within the church throughout India. I met the children of Suvarna and Swarupa Katuka while teaching at BYU in 2014. Josh Katuka had recently finished serving a mission in Bangalore, India, and his sister, Timna, had just received her call to the same mission. When I asked Timna and Josh if they knew Raj Kumar, they said, "Yes, he is our uncle." Raj Kumar had married Sarala. I am grateful to the Katukas for introducing me to several other pioneers as they helped me travel in India. Many of them trace their pioneer trail back to the love and example of the Katuka family. At one point, Suvarna and Swarupa had the opportunity to emigrate to Canada, but they turned it down because they felt that the Lord needed them to stay in India and build the kingdom of God there. Their devoted service has truly made them pillars of the church. Pioneer members in Bengaluru and Hyderabad. During the last half of the 20th century, the church has been established in diverse cities in India through pioneer members. Each story witnesses how the Lord has been leading people to the restored gospel. Michael Anthony, a pioneer member in Bangalore, now Bengaluru, miraculously connected with a church member in 1970. When Delwyn Pond, a bishop in Utah, went to a chiropractor because of back pain, he saw a magazine article at the chiropractor's office for a nonprofit organization that sponsored students in India. He felt a strong prompting to support one of these students. This led to a 10-year anonymous correspondence that culminated in the Ponds making contact with Michael and sharing the gospel with him. Michael was baptized in 1981 and served a mission in Salt Lake City in 1982. He returned to India early because his mother was critically ill, so he served the final 3 months of his mission in Bangalore, where he taught several of his friends and others who became members of the first branch there. Now plans are underway to build a temple in Bengaluru. Elsie and Edwin Damaraju joined the church in Samoa and were called by President Spencer W. Kimball to return back to their home in Hyderabad as missionaries to their family. In 1978, 22 of Elsie and Edwin's family members were baptized, and from this beginning, the first stake in the country was organized in Hyderabad in 2012. The members of the Hyderabad stake today picture themselves as Latter-day pioneers. Their stake Pioneer Day celebrations have commemorated the trek of the early pioneers as well as modern pioneer journeys. Their celebrations have included square dancing, commemorative hikes, and even handcart rides. In their 2014 Pioneer Day celebration, they placed blocks of ice in a row behind the church and invited members to remove their shoes and walk across the ice, thinking about how the early pioneers crossed icy rivers. At the conclusion of their celebration, the members of the Hyderabad stake were encouraged to remember the spirit of early pioneers and that all of them are pioneers for their families. They also listened to John Santosh Marala, then serving in the mission presidency, talk about how his Aunt Elsie and Uncle Edwin came to Hyderabad to teach their family the gospel. John was the youngest of the 22 pioneer members to be baptized in 1978. When I visited Hyderabad in 2014, John Marala told me his story and much of the church history that he has been diligently gathering. He also introduced me to his wife, Annapurna, who told me one of the most powerful Latter-day Pioneer stories I have ever heard. Annapurna was 12 years old in 1991 when her brother Murthy was taught the gospel by two missionaries in Hyderabad. Annapurna's parents didn't allow her to listen to the missionaries or attend church. However, Murthy gave her a Book of Mormon and a constant stream of church literature for her to read. For 7 years, Annapurna studied the gospel on her own and gained a strong testimony of its truth. She dreamed of being baptized, serving a mission, and being married in the temple, but did not have permission from her parents. Annapurna faced a difficult decision in her life when she was introduced to John Murala. John had remained strong in his testimony since his baptism in 1978 and was looking for a member of the church to marry. After a very brief meeting where Annapurna shared her testimony of the gospel, John was convinced that he had met his future wife. Annapurna knew that if she married John, she would be able to be baptized and one day be sealed in the temple. However, at about the same time, Annapurna's parents were planning to arrange a marriage for her. Annapurna made the difficult decision to leave home and marry John. She felt it was the only way she could join the church. She said she was totally heartbroken to leave her parents. But even today, she affirms, for everybody's salvation, for my posterity and for my parents and their ancestors, to do their temple work, I had to take that step. John and Annapurna are grateful that her parents have now accepted their marriage. Many members in India have made sacrifices just like the early pioneers to become members of the church. Yet these saints pressed forward with faith because they picture themselves as pioneers and welding links for their families on both sides of the veil. I cherish the many stories of faith, sacrifice, and courage that I have heard from members blazing trails in new gospel frontiers. I still think about pioneers pulling handcarts and crossing icy rivers, but now I can picture modern pioneers in India and all over the world. Ultimately, all pioneer trails have been blazed by individuals following in the footsteps of the Savior Jesus Christ. In the New Testament, Christ is called the pioneer of our salvation. See Hebrews chapter 2, verse 10. Jesus Christ has prepared the way for us to return to our heavenly home. True pioneers follow and point us to Christ, who is leading this marvelous work and wonder in the latter days. End of the article. Picturing Pioneers in India by Tonalyn Rutherford, read by Jane Wise.
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6: My beloved brothers and sisters, as we come to the end of this historic conference, we express our gratitude to the Lord. The music has been sublime and the messages inspiring. During this conference, we have experienced many highlights. On this bicentennial anniversary, we have introduced a proclamation to the world declaring the reality of the restoration of the gospel of Jesus Christ in its fullness. We commemorated the restoration with a Hosanna shout. We unveiled a new symbol signifying our faith in the Lord Jesus Christ. And for visual recognition of official church information and materials, we have called for a global day of fasting and prayer that the present pandemic may be controlled, caregivers protected, the economy strengthened, and life normalized. This fast will be held on Good Friday, April 10th. What a great Friday that will be. Next Sunday is Easter Sunday, when we will again commemorate the atonement and resurrection of our Lord Jesus Christ. Because of his atonement, his gift of resurrection will come to all who have ever lived, and his gift of eternal life will come to all who qualify by fidelity to ordinances and covenants made in his holy temples. The many inspiring components of this April 2020 General Conference and the sacred week that we now begin can be summarized by two divinely decreed words. Hear him. We pray that your focus on Heavenly Father who spoke those words and on his beloved Son Jesus Christ will loom largest in your memories of all that has transpired. We pray that you will begin anew, truly, to hear, hearken to, and heed the words of the Savior. I promise that decreased fear and increased faith will follow. Thank you for your desire to make your homes true sanctuaries of faith, where the Spirit of the Lord may dwell. Our gospel study curriculum, Come Follow Me, will continue to bless your lives, your consistent efforts in this endeavor, even during those moments when you feel that you're not being particularly successful, will change your life, that of your family, and the world. We will be strengthened as we become even more valiant disciples of the Lord, standing up and speaking up for Him wherever we are. Now let's talk about temples. We have 168 dedicated temples across the world. Others are at various stages of planning and construction. When plans are announced to erect a new temple, it becomes part of our sacred history. It may seem odd to announce new temples when all our temples are closed for a while. More than a century ago, President Wilford Woodruff foresaw conditions such as ours today, as recorded in his dedicatory prayer of the Salt Lake Temple, given in 1893. Some of you may have seen excerpts from this remarkable prayer on social media. Hear these pleadings from a mighty prophet of God. Quote, "When thy people shall not have the opportunity of entering this holy house, and they are oppressed and in trouble, surrounded by difficulties, and shall turn their faces towards this holy house, and ask thee for deliverance, for help, for thy power to be extended in their behalf, we beseech thee to look down from thy holy habitation in mercy and listen to their cries. Or when the children of thy people shall be separated through any cause from this place, and they shall cry unto thee from the depths of their affliction and sorrow, to extend relief and deliverance to them, we humbly entreat thee to hearken to their cries and grant unto them the blessing for which they ask." Close quote. Brothers and sisters, during times of our distress, when temples are closed, you can still draw upon the power of your temple covenants and endowment as you honor your covenants. Please use this time when temples are closed to continue to live a temple-worthy life or to become temple-worthy. Talk about the temple with your family and friends, because Jesus Christ is at the center of everything we do in the temple. As you think more about the temple, you will be thinking more about Him. Study and pray to learn more about the power and knowledge with which you have been endowed, or with which you will yet be endowed. Today, we are pleased to announce plans to construct 8 new temples in the following locations: Bahia Blanca, Argentina; Tallahassee, Florida; Lubumbashi, Democratic Republic of the Congo; Pittsburgh, Pennsylvania; Benin City, Nigeria; Syracuse, Utah; Dubai, United Arab Emirates; and Shanghai, People's Republic of China. In all 8 locations, church architects will work with local officials so that the temple will harmonize with and be a beautiful addition to each community. The plan for a temple in Dubai comes in response to their gracious invitation, which we gratefully acknowledge. Context for the plan for Shanghai is very important. For more than 2 decades, temple-worthy members in the People's Republic of China have attended the Hong Kong China Temple. But in July 2019, that temple was closed for long-planned and much-needed renovation. In Shanghai, a modest multipurpose meeting place will provide a way for Chinese members to continue to participate in ordinances of the temple in the People's Republic of China for them and their ancestors. In every country, This church teaches its members to honor, obey, and sustain the law. We teach the importance of the family, of being good parents and exemplary citizens. Because we respect the laws and regulations of the People's Republic of China, the church does not send proselyting missionaries there, nor will we do so now. Expatriate and Chinese congregations will continue to meet separately. The church's legal status there remains unchanged. In an initial phase of facility use, entry will be by appointment only. The Shanghai Temple will not be a temple for tourists from other countries. These 8 new temples will bless the lives of many people on both sides of the veil of death. Temples are a crowning part of the restoration of the fullness of the gospel of Jesus Christ. In God's goodness and generosity, He is bringing the blessings of the temple closer to His children everywhere. As the restoration continues, I know God will continue to reveal many great and important things pertaining to His kingdom here on earth. That kingdom is the Church of Jesus Christ of Latter-day Saints. Dear brothers and sisters, I express my love for you. During this time of tension and uncertainty, invoking the authority vested in me, I would like to confer upon you an apostolic blessing. I bless you with peace and increasing faith in the Lord. I bless you with a desire to repent and become a little more like Him each day. I bless you to know that the prophet Joseph Smith is the prophet of the restoration of the gospel of Jesus Christ in its fullness. Should there be illness among you or your loved ones, I leave a blessing of healing consistent with the will of the Lord. I so bless you, adding once more my expression of love for each of you. In the sacred name of Jesus Christ, amen.
5: You've been listening to President Russell M. Nelson speaking at the Sunday afternoon session of the General Conference of the Church, April 2020. Let us not take counsel from our fears. May we remember always to be of good cheer, put our faith in God, and live worthy for Him to direct us. The Latter-day Saints Channel.
7: In the 19th century, when the gospel was restored, the literary arts provided a major form of entertainment, and poetry was prominent among them. All people, male or female, educated or uneducated, accepted poetry as a natural means of expression for the human soul. Many attempted their own hand at the writing of verse. It was understood and appreciated alike by the young and the old. In the early days of the church, there were a few great and passionate individuals who utilized poetry as a means of expressing their feelings about the gospel and of praising and expounding the truths they had found. The words of the gospel bear a kind of singing poetry of their own. Those men and women with the soul of a poet responded powerfully to this music of the eternities.
8: May peace and all that's good and true shed love and light and joy for you. May all thy days with hope be rife, thy faith increase through all thy life. May Father's Spirit fill thy heart, all pain and suffering depart. Oh, may He hear thy soul's appeal and place upon thy life His seal. May holy angels guard thy way through every night, through every day. Direct thy feet through life's dark maze, inspire thy heart to sing His praise.
7: Ellis was born in Davis County, Iowa, on the 20th of January, 1847, the year of the saint's first arrival in the valley of the Great Salt Lake. Her father, William Reynolds, was but 20 years old. Her mother, Anna Holly, was just 17. Ellis, named after her grandmother Holly, was their first child. The family was close-knit and prosperous, until a strange phenomenon in their neighborhood brought them to an unexpected crossroads. Long trains of refugee wagons appeared against the horizon, and the cry went up.
9: The Mormons are coming. Don't open your gates. Don't let them camp on your land. They'll steal everything they can get their hands on.
7: The Hawleys were curious and kindly. They listened, then were baptized secretly in the woods, and their prosperity became like spilt milk as they suffered persecutions from their neighbors, were unable to sell their farms, and at last joined the saints in the great trek westward. As a child, Ellis found crossing the plains an interesting and delightful experience.
8: Each morning I wakened with pleasant expectations of newly shaped roadways. I would shout with delight over a Johnny Jump Up, the wild pinks, the sweet William, and every tiny spike of green. Oh, verdant trees, green waving trees, now fanned by springtime's balmy breeze. What memories my fancy weaves amid thy young and shimmering leaves. The birdlings sing, their notes I greet, I hear the little lambkins bleat. I seem to see wild roses sweet, their petals dropping at my feet. Oh, blessed memories, now rife, they bring back joys of childhood life so free from worldly care and strife. The dearest, sweetest part of life.
7: The Reynolds and the Hawleys both settled in Pleasant Grove, but by the time Ellis was 12, the mother she adored was dead. The weight of responsibility for the family fell on Ellis's shoulders, and she took it most seriously. She was 18 when her father remarried and moved to Mount Pleasant, and she felt there was no purpose in life for her anymore. But Brigham Young himself invited her to come live in his household, be as one of his own daughters, and obtain the education she longed for. Ellis called Brigham her beloved, honored foster father, and paid a ringing tribute to him.
8: My heart warms, and my eyes moisten, to the big heart, the generous consideration of that great man who lived to bless all the world as far as mortal power could reach. Directed by what seemed a divine instinct, he could read and understand the human heart. His vision could encompass all of mortal need in the great and vital things, and even into the smallest detail of everyday life.
7: At this time, Carl G. Mazur was acting as private tutor to the young children, and the rare opportunity to study under this master spirit was all the training and educational discipline Ellis would receive. But the wealth of his intelligence and superior wisdom shared with his students was more than enough. When Ellis announced to Brother Brigham that she wanted to marry Milford Bard Shipp, he gave his consent, but he could see the pitfalls ahead. Bard Shipp had been married twice before, and though an eloquent speaker, he was often a harsh and controlling man. Ellis, just 19, felt her dreams had come true, for she had first developed a fondness for this cousin of her best friend when she was but 12. 2 boys were born to the couple, but while the younger was still an infant, he died. Like a lovely little flower with a broken stem, Ellis wrote. 10 children were born to Ellis Shipp, and 4 of these died in their infancy. Anna, the daughter she was finally blessed with, died at 1.5 years, and Ellis slipped into a period of ill health and spiritual suffering that is reflected in these lines.
8: When I see a happy mother with her infant on her knee, oh, 'tis hard my grief to smother, for no sweet babe smiles on me. No bright eyes beam upon me with their innocent, pure light. They're beaming now in heaven, far from my loving sight. No sweet voice says, my mama. No soft hand on my brow to still its weary throbbing. I have no Anna now.
7: Brigham Young had announced that the women of Zion would be sent east to study medicine, and both he and Eliza R. Snow urged Ellis to go. She was very reluctant to leave her little ones, terrified of working on human cadavers, and worried that she could not do the demanding work. But her patriarchal blessing and a blessing from the prophet helped to settle her mind. Despite the press of inadequate family finances, Ellis left for Philadelphia in November of 1875. She learned to her delight that she could do the work and excel. But at the end of the first year, Milford came to collect her and insisted she undergo an examination, at the end of which the doctors came out shaking their heads. "Go home," they said. "You may not live 6 months longer. Your heart is actually skipping beats." With this dire pronouncement ringing in her ears and weighing at her heart, Ellis went home with her husband, but she knew in her heart that she must fulfill the challenge and complete the training to do this great work. Her husband was less than enthusiastic about the idea. There was little money available, and she was with child. Under these circumstances, what in the world should she do? She returned to Philadelphia, sold dress forms from door to door to support herself, stayed late in the public buildings at night to save fuel and candlelight, gave birth to her child, and graduated with honors. But she did not do this alone. When the doctors discovered her condition, they urged her to end the pregnancy and get on with her work. She records in her journal,
8: "I spent the entire night on my knees, praying for guidance and strength, knowing I could not do this without my Heavenly Father's help. As dawn broke through the window, my answer came. 'I have come to learn how to save life,' I would tell them, 'not to take it.'"
7: Ellis was 31 years old. She had borne 6 children and buried 2. She held the distinction of being the second woman doctor in all of Utah. She had proven that a woman can dream grand dreams and mold those dreams into reality. Home. She was going home again, with her babe on her knee after 2 long years of separation from her children. In a fever of longing, she expressed her pent-up emotions in poetry.
8: "On, on we go with lightning speed, and yet the pace seems slow. I pass each mile with avid greed. What joys I soon will know. So soon to fold my treasures here close to this beating heart, with boundless joy and welling tear my wealth of love impart."
7: Established her own practice in May of 1878 and helped in organizing the LDS Deseret Hospital in 1882. The following November, a few days after Thanksgiving, her son, Bert Reynolds Shipp, died. There is no mention of this loss in Ellis's journal or papers. She did not even record the births of her 4 children who came during this period of time. But the death of Bert must have been a difficult blow, for he was the child she weaned and left in order to pursue her education. But now, especially since her husband had left for medical school in Philadelphia himself, Ellis ingeniously contrived to be with her children as much as possible, taking them to the office with her, and out through the valley on calls to mothers in labor and others in need of medical aid. By 1885, Dr. Shipp was working at the hospital, running her own practice, and teaching classes in nursing. In March, a new little son was born, but lived only a few hours. Her children seemed to possess an uncanny understanding of their mother and the challenges she faced, and with their limited maturity, supported her all they could. She records in her autobiography,
8: "If honors should ever come from the practice of my profession, my beloved sons should share them. They cared for my infants, kept our apartments in order, watched the telephone, carried the messages to me. On one momentous day, through the aid of these 2 alert boys, I attended 5 maternity cases in 24 hours, all from first to last, ending successfully. On returning from the last, with a keen sense of satisfaction and sublimest gratitude, I found my beloved assistants on the watchtower with everything ready for Mother to find her needed rest. And while I slept, behind locked doors, the entrance was guarded that I should not be disturbed.
7: Her 7-year-old daughter, Ellis, wrote this little note to her mother.
10: Dear Mama, Aaliyah and I are very lonely without you, and I want you to come home right now. The boys left us all alone and let the fire go out, and we put some coal in the fire stove and we made a nice fire and thought you were coming home. Good night from your kind and loving daughter, Ellis R. Shipp.
7: Aaliyah later stated,
11: how many times, all hours of the night, Mother arose from her own sickbed to go to administer aid to some woman in labor, or take comfort to some patient not so sick as herself.
8: Scatter your flowers in paths of the living, now, while they may enjoy the perfume. Give while warm lips may respond to the giving. Wait not to strew them on bier and on tomb. Utter the words thy spirit is prompting. Breathe gentle tones of sympathy sweet. Soothe the sad heart that breaks with its aching. Guide now in love the wandering feet. Pour in the soul the balm of believing, faith in mankind and the Maker above. Let not life's vanities ever deceiving make thee forget the greatness of love. Scatter the flowers of love for the living, kind words and deeds through life's flitting hours. Give for the grace and the goodness of giving. Scatter sweet flowers, oh, scatter sweet flowers.
7: Ellis had written as a young woman.
8: My heart is too susceptible of sorrow. It breaks down beneath a burden that some would carry with ease.
7: She had also made the statement,
8: I feel it an honor and privilege to do good in the kingdom.
7: She was coming into her own. Her gifts were flowering and her spirit becoming deep and rich through the heartfelt service she gave. But Ellis paid the price for her growth toward perfection. In her journal, she recorded under date of January 8, 1872.
8: Rise at 4 in the morning, dress, make a fire, wash in cold water, comb my hair, clean my teeth, write a few lines in my journal, a letter to grandmother, read a chapter in Dr. Gunn, read a few extracts from Johnson, dress the children, make bed, sweep, dust, and prepare my room for the breakfast table. Breakfast at 9. Sew on the machine until 3, dinner hour. After dinner, call on Sister Jones, who is sick. Wash and prepare the children for bed. From 6 till 8, knit or do some other light work. Review my actions for the day. Offer my devotions to heaven. And retire at 9.
7: Poetry was certainly a source of strength and solace. A necessary outlet for this woman whose powers of giving and doing, serving and enduring, were continually taxed. When her volume of verse was published, Ellis Shipp chose the title Life Lines, embodying in those two words the rich role poetry played in her life. In September 1889, Ellis's last child, Nellie, was born. Ellis was 42. Her next youngest child, living, was 10. Milford and Ellis Shipp both became doctors. In 1888, Milford started the Salt Lake Sanitarian, a monthly journal, of which Ellis was an editor and a frequent contributor. All through her life, but perhaps more as she grew older, Ellis wrote poems of comfort and encouragement, poems of congratulation and poems of blessing to her friends. Many of the recipients of her friendship and love did the same. It was a gentle, intimate way in which the deepest sentiments of the heart could be expressed, and friendship act as a strength and a balm when it was sorely needed. To Emmeline B. Wells, editor of Woman's Exponent, she wrote,
8: "You ask me now to speak of her, the one we all love well as Zion's lady editor, that old-time storyteller. How wonderful to us it seemed that she could do so much. How truly were her powers esteemed. Her fine poetic touch that beautified and thrilled each soul that crossed her daily path

0: Her dear is fair and true, life's sweetest flowers her path bestrew. Her gentle ways and winning grace hath won in every heart a place.
1: Ella's ship practiced medicine and established a nursing school which had run for 60 consecutive years. She brought over 6,000 babies into the world, and this was not half an hour in the delivery room, but several trips to the home of the patient, perhaps cooking a pot of soup if there was nothing to eat, doing up a batch of laundry for the family. She served freely and with love.
0: Oh, I am blessed. My thoughts abound with reverent love and gratitude that through my daily life I've found so much that's beautiful and good.
1: Many young converts came to the valley unable to afford the $50 fee to take classes and qualify as a midwife. One woman relates,
2: "Before I went to her class, we were so poor. My children went hungry. Mothers and newborn babies were dying all around me. If I could just study in Dr. Ship's class and become a nurse and midwife, I could help my family and do some good in the world. But it cost $50 and I had a crying baby in my arms. But I wanted to go so badly. At last, I went to see Dr. Ship. She put her arm around me and said, 'Of course you can come. You don't need any money. Come, I'll help you.' And we went. And she held my squirming baby on her lap while she lectured to us so I could take notes. I never paid her a cent, not even eggs. I was a new convert to the church from Germany, and I could hardly understand or speak English. She was so patient, spelling out words for us and telling us what they meant. I helped bring a lot of babies into the world after I got through. Oh, how I loved her."
1: In 1936, on her 89th birthday and again on her 90th, Ellis was honored at a Lion House luncheon. In her twilight years, many honors of distinction came her way, including induction into the Women's Hall of Fame by the Federation of Women's Clubs in 1938. This quiet, determined young woman, whom the doctors had sent home because her heart was skipping beats, had lived 90 years of usefulness and joy.
0: To live, kind Father, just while I can execute the trust of mortal life in usefulness. So long as I can others bless, no longer do I ask. When usefulness is o'er, when I can help and soothe no more, nor ease the burdens others bear, nor mitigate their pain and care, I wish to go to Thee. When that time comes, take me to realms of immortality. Renew my useful powers then, so I can live and work again, for that would heaven be.
1: On January 20th, 1939, Ellis celebrated her 92nd birthday. A few days later, she began to fail, and on the last day of January, her spirit took flight. Of the 6,000 babies she brought into the world, she lost only one mother, in a case where she was called to assist too late. It is nearly impossible to grasp such a record in terms of the individual experience it encompassed. Ellis herself commented,
0: "Reverently unto God, I give my gratitude for the successful practice of medicine in its many branches for the span of more than 50 years. For more than 6,000 times have I felt the exquisite bliss of seeing the mother's smile when for the first time she clasped her treasure in her arms."
1: When Dr. Ship died, there were thousands of dollars owing her,

0: the gentleness in her eyes, she told her children,
1: "When people have sickness, they are having trouble enough. They should not be burdened with a single thought of debt. I want these books burned."
0: She knew whereof she spoke, for her own life had been one of struggle to obtain the financial means she and her family needed. Her daughter, Ellis, in paying tribute to her mother, said,
2: "Mother, I wish I could kneel at your feet today and look into your beautiful eyes, as deep as wells and as piercing as an arrow, as tender as a wild rose petal, and caress your hands, those magic hands. 8 times you have come to my bed to bring me safely through the Valley of Shadow. You always knew just how to hold my back so it wouldn't hurt so much. And no matter how your own back might have been aching, it wasn't too much to give all of your strength to me."
0: Ellis's oldest daughter, Oleah, wrote of her mother,
2: "Is there any end to the marvels you can tell about Mother? Love, endurance, sacrifice. She had absolutely conquered herself. Her every thought was for humanity, for you. What would you like? What do you need?"
0: Ellis Shipp had reached and surpassed her goal of serving and giving to others. She came to live, in a Christ-like manner, the ideals she expressed in these lines from her poem entitled Love Divine.
1: "And if a heart is sore with sting from slight or words unkind, may I the balm of solace bring, their wounds to soothe and bind. Oh, help me love humanity and all its virtues see. For those who love most tenderly are surely most like thee."
0: Ellis Shipp closed her own life story with the following prayer.
1: "Great minds are they who suffer not in vain. Oh, I would hope I have suffered not in vain. I do not feel my spirit great, but oh, I have suffered, and I pray it has never been in vain."
3: God has not forgotten you. He is there. From the Church of Jesus Christ of Latter-day Saints.
4: A family history moment. Saviors on Mount Zion.
5: When I was 16 years old, I received my patriarchal blessing. There, the patriarch gave me two promises. One of them, that I would put together the genealogy of my family. And the second one, that because of that, I would be called a savior on Mount Zion. Now, what is the meaning of being a savior on Mount Zion?
6: Salvador no Monte de Sião.
7: Many of your deceased ancestors will have received a testimony that the message of the missionaries is true. The ordinances you so cherish are only offered in this world. Someone in this world must go to a holy temple and accept the covenants on behalf of the person in the spirit world. That is why we are under obligation to find the names of our ancestors and assure that they are offered by us what they cannot receive there without our help.
5: As I do the genealogy for my ancestors, I can help them to come unto Christ. And as the Savior did something for me that nobody could do, He atoned for my sins. I can do something that my ancestors cannot do for themselves. I can go to the temple and bring them unto Christ. And by doing this, I fulfill the promise that I'll be a Savior on Mount Zion, no Monte de Sião.
8: The temple has been powerful for my children, my family. We did work for the dead. I took all my children again to do baptisms another time, and the ordinance worker certainly didn't know much about my family and who we were bringing in. He said to my children, "Many of the people for whom you will do work today lived hard and bitter lives. Many of them died believing God had forgotten them. But today you will show them that God has not forgotten them. He doesn't forget any of his children. Their names will be spoken in his house, and they will know that God has not forgotten them.
9: We literally become saviors on Mount Zion. What does this mean? Just as our Redeemer gave his life as a vicarious sacrifice for all men, and in so doing became our Savior, even so we, in a small measure, when we engage in proxy work in the temple, become as saviors to those on the other side who have no means of advancing unless something is done in their behalf by those on earth.
10: Ministering principles. We can help others feel loved and included. The Savior experienced rejection and taught us how to reach out. Sasha is a young single woman in a family ward. She feels happy and fulfilled, but often very different and a little conspicuous around other ward members. Like most of us, she longs for acceptance and belonging. Thomas, an older man in the ward, was assigned as her ministering brother and stopped by with his wife one day to get to know Sasha. The visit was a little awkward as the conversation turned to her single status. But as they talked, Sasha could tell that Thomas and his wife were just trying to understand her situation and how they could help. At one point, Thomas said, "I noticed your yard might need a little love. I'd love to help you with that." Sasha's profession keeps her so busy that taking care of her yard isn't her top priority. And besides, she doesn't enjoy it. She knows how to do yard work, and she knows she could do it, but that doesn't change the fact that she really doesn't like doing it. There was a time that his question might have hurt her feelings, but Thomas mentioned that he'd been in the military and understood what a woman often has to do on her own when her husband is not around. She recognized that Thomas was simply looking for a way to deepen their friendship. He was trying to combine his life experience with hers and find common ground. Both sides of this ministering relationship learned to love and accept each other from where they were, and a close, genuine friendship developed. And Sasha's lawn never looked better. The perfect example of inclusion. In the Old Testament, Isaiah prophesied that Jesus Christ would know exactly what it's like to be different. He experienced being excluded and mistreated. He is despised and rejected of men, a man of sorrows, and acquainted with grief. Through his perfect love, he knows how we feel and knows how to succor us. He is the perfect example of how we can reach out in love to include others, no matter their circumstances or appearance. What can we do? Don't let differences stop you from getting to know those to whom you minister. No matter our differences, there is common ground to be discovered. Principles to consider. As you look for ways to help others feel that they belong, consider these principles the Savior taught and lived. Be willing to get to know people outside of those you already know. Don't be afraid to associate with those who may live or believe differently if it doesn't mean compromising the Savior's teachings. Everyone should feel like we want them at church. Being where they can learn the Savior's gospel and feel his love can change anyone. The Savior knows what we need, in part because he knows how we feel. We can show love by seeking to understand others' experiences and putting ourselves in their shoes. The Savior took time to be present in response to the needs of those around him. He stopped to care for others, even when he had plans to be elsewhere. Discover more. Learn how to see others as the Lord sees them in See Others as They May Become by President Thomas S. Monson. Learn how we can achieve greater unity through inclusion and respect for diversity in Hearts Knit in Righteousness and Unity by Elder Quentin L. Cook. Read by Wes Nelson.
11: My Continuing Mission by Christopher Deaver, California, USA. My father's last letter reached into my future, giving me words that meant the world to me. I was enjoying my full-time mission in the beautiful mountains of Cajamarca, Peru, when my father suddenly suffered a stroke. Shortly afterward, he was gone. When I met with my mission president,
12: I wept as I remembered that my dad had taught me what it means to be a missionary and a man of integrity. He had written me each week, sharing his testimony, teaching me powerful gospel insights, and encouraging me to do my best. After our meeting, the mission president handed me a letter, the last one from my father. His letter reached into my future, giving me words that meant the world to me. "You have another mission coming in a few months, a most difficult mission, where you will be counted on to dedicate your life to the principles you have taught, to doing the things which up to this point you have only preached. It can be the most productive mission. You are like the leaven in the loaf. We love you and pray for you daily. Work hard and do the right things." As I read his words, I cried, for sorrow, knowing they were his last words to me in this life, and for joy, knowing their power and purpose for me. I knew that my next mission, the rest of my life, would mean everything. It would be a time of true testing, and it would require all that I had learned and experienced as a missionary. I know that Heavenly Father has a deeply purposeful plan for each of us. He can elevate our moments on earth and give us eyes to see and know His truth. I've seen this as I've committed my life to Him and experienced His blessings. And I've seen this as my beautiful wife and I have worked together to build a family filled with hopes, children, and the gospel. The Savior has brought us strength as we've gone to our knees, to the scriptures, to the temple, and to others in service. I've seen the Lord's hand unfold during amazing moments in my life as I've shared the gospel with family and friends. His mission is to bring to pass the immortality and eternal life of man. That mission truly does continue. Read by Scott Christopher.
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14: I Will See Her Again by Chantrese E. Deal. Two scriptures provided hope in a time of sorrow. Life gets crazy when you're a 17-year-old girl. High school crushes, geometry tests, weekend window shopping at the mall, and late-night phone conversations all add up, along with the lifelong task of discovering who you really are. My senior year in high school was quite an adventurous one. I sang in two choirs, performed with the high school dance company, participated in region and state drama, studied in advanced placement and college concurrent enrollment classes, and dated. I felt like a typical high school student. But there was one exception. My mother was dying of Lou Gehrig's disease, ALS. The disease attacks the nervous system in the body. The brain sends messages to the muscles to move, but the disease prevents these messages from getting where they need to go. The result, a loss of the ability to move any muscles. It becomes difficult to eat, breathe, sit, stand, walk, talk, or do much of anything. It was so hard to see my mother experience this. We literally watched every muscle in her throat give out before she died. She came home from the hospital on Mother's Day, and that night she asked my brother and me to sing A Poor Wayfaring Man of Grief, Hymns number 29. I made it through one verse and then collapsed in tears. The morning she died, we played a Mormon Tabernacle Choir CD. As she passed through the veil from one world to the next, the increasing emotion of the choir singing The Spirit of God, Hymns number 2, filled the room and accompanied our tears of grief and love. There were two scriptures in particular that helped me through this difficult and life-changing period. The first is found in Alma chapter 40, verse 23. "The soul shall be restored to the body, and the body to the soul. Yea, every limb and joint shall be restored to its body. Yea, even a hair of the head shall not be lost, but all things shall be restored to their proper and perfect frame." The scripture strengthened me because I knew that when I see my mother again, she won't have the weakened body she left this life with. She will be whole. She will be perfect. She will be the mother I played with, prayed with, laughed with, and lived life with. A friend sent me a card the day after my mother died, and inside was a second scripture. Peace I leave with you, my peace I give unto you. Not as the world giveth, give I unto you. Let not your heart be troubled, neither let it be afraid. John chapter 14, verse 27. Ever since that trying period of my life, I've looked back on this scripture as a way to hold me up in times of trial, to keep me going in times of pain, and comfort me in times of tears. This scripture touched my heart then and continues to do so today. The author lives in Utah, USA.
15: God sees us for who we can be. So how do we get there? And what if we make mistakes along the way? Every day we're faced with choices. To help us make good decisions, God gives us commandments. Try not to think of them as a big list of rules that get in the way. Instead, each commandment is a light. Together, they show us the best path in life, so we can avoid things that make us unhappy. But we're not perfect, and sometimes we lose sight of God's path and we find ourselves in darkness. It's a lonely feeling. That's why we have repentance. It's not about feeling guilty. It's about asking God for help. After all, He loves us. In fact, because His Son, Jesus Christ, paid the price for all our sins and mistakes, we can experience one of the most joyful feelings in the world. Forgiveness. It's a light so bright it makes the shadows of our mistakes disappear. As far as God is concerned, it's like they never happened at all.
14: Thanking God for the Seagulls in Your Life by Kim Woodbury. Consider these three ways to recognize and remember God's mercy. On Temple Square in Salt Lake City, Utah, a monument commemorates a significant event in church history. In 1848, crickets attacked the crops planted by the struggling pioneers, but part of the harvest was saved when flocks of seagulls swooped down and devoured the crickets. In honor of this miracle, the Seagull Monument was erected in 1913. It shows two bronze seagulls on top of a granite column. There are also four raised panels that tell the story of the crickets and seagulls to millions of visitors every year. One day, while walking on Temple Square, I paused to read one of those panels, which says, "Erected in grateful remembrance of the mercy of God to the Mormon pioneers." As I read those words, a question came to my mind. How do I remember the mercy of God in my life? I have been the recipient of divine mercy many times. Like the pioneers, I've been rescued from situations I couldn't overcome on my own. Although I'm not planning to build a physical structure, I want to find tangible ways to remember and testify of the mercy of God. In the October 2007 General Conference, President Henry B. Eyring, second counselor in the First Presidency, encouraged us to find ways to recognize and remember God's kindness. And he promised that we will be blessed as we remember what the Lord has done. As I pondered on how I could build a monument to God's mercy in my own life, I realized that there are several simple things we all can do. One, write it down. Creating a written record, such as a journal, personal history, or family letter, allows us to reflect on inspiring memories when times are hard, strengthening our faith and helping us endure well. Two, bear testimony.
3: sharing our experiences with others in church meetings, home evening, or one-on-one conversations can strengthen those around us and help us remember. 3. Extend mercy to others. Another powerful way to remember God's mercy to us is to extend mercy to His children. Through forgiving and serving others, we demonstrate that we've allowed God's mercy to change our lives and make us more like our Savior. Just as the Siegel Monument on Temple Square testifies to the world about a pioneer miracle, these simple acts can help each of us create a lasting monument to the mercy of God in our lives. The author lives in Utah, USA. End of the article. Thanking God for the Seagulls in Your Life by Kim Woodbury. Read by Kristen Hawkins.
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17: The series of events surrounding the murder of Joseph and Hiram Smith were informed by political, financial, and legal concerns, and they took place in a distinct cultural setting. And the thing about political, financial, and legal cultures is that they evolve over time. This means that for historians and other scholars seeking to make sense of the past, it is vital that we understand as well as we can the cultural context in which events occurred. To this end, I met with President Dallin H. Oaks and Richard E. Turley Jr. in a recording studio in Salt Lake City. We were there to discuss the history of the martyrdom, to explore the laws and legal culture of the United States in 1844, and of Illinois in particular. Those laws and that culture provide invaluable historical context for understanding the martyrdom and its aftermath. Through his scholarship, President Oaks made monumental contributions to the academic understanding of that context. In this, the final episode of the podcast series, we will go into greater depth about the legal context of the suppression of the Nauvoo Expositor, the settling of Joseph Smith's estate, and the trial of the prophet's accused assassins. You will hear extensive portions of the conversation we had, including reflections on the historical and spiritual significance of Joseph Smith. This is Road to Carthage, a Joseph Smith Papers podcast, and I'm your host, Spencer McBride. Episode 8, A Conversation with Dallin H. Oaks and Richard E. Turley, Jr.

0: Dallin H. Oaks was ordained an apostle and set apart as a member of the Quorum of the 12 Apostles in 1984. Since 2018, he has served as president of the Quorum of the 12 Apostles and as first counselor in the first presidency of the Church of Jesus Christ of Latter-day Saints. Prior to his service as a general authority in the church, President Oaks was the president of Brigham Young University. And prior to that, he had a successful legal career and taught law at the University of Chicago. His work as a professor included historical legal research that we will take a deeper dive into during this episode. Richard E. Turley Jr., or Rick Turley as you will hear us refer to him in this episode, came to the professional study of history from a legal background as well. He earned his law degree from Brigham Young University in 1985. Then, in 1986, Dallin H. Oaks recruited Rick to help lead what was then known as the church's historical department. Throughout his distinguished career, Rick Turley has worked as managing director of the church history department, managing director of the family history department, and as assistant church historian. Latter-day Saints today are quite familiar with President Oaks as a church leader, but what may surprise some is the extent of his legal research on the history of Joseph Smith and the church, including works he published on events surrounding the martyrdom. So that's where we started our conversation. I asked President Oaks how he found himself engaged in the study of the prophet's legal history. His answer had to do with an internship and a famous case argued before the United States Supreme Court.
1: I was a law student intern in a firm that was known as the Kirkland Firm. And sitting in the library doing some research, I noticed on the top shelf, almost out of reach, a box that said Near versus Minnesota. Every law student knows that's one of the most important cases ever decided by the United States Supreme Court. And I had learned that Mr. Kirkland, the senior partner in the firm I was working for, was the man that won that case in the United States Supreme Court.
0: In 1931, the United States Supreme Court heard this landmark case. Here's a brief summary. A man had published a newspaper making anti-Semitic and conspiratorial claims about the city government of Minneapolis, Minnesota, and made wild accusations against three public officials. The newspaper incited violence, including two separate assassination attempts against one of the public officials criticized in its pages. The city and county took action against the newspaper, citing a public nuisance law. They had the newspaper shut down. The publishers appealed their case all the way to the Supreme Court, which is the highest legal authority in the United States.
1: So here were the original papers in his law firm, and I pulled them off the shelf. And when I read the facts of that case, the facts of the case were almost identical to what happened in Nauvoo, almost 90 years ahead of Near against Minnesota. And I said to myself, there's something here that ties directly into Mormon history, and I wanted to know more about it. And that led me, when I left the law firm and became a professor of law and had time for and urgency for scholarly work, it led me into looking into the suppression of the Nauvoo Expositor, which led me into quite a bit of research on the Prophet Joseph Smith's legal affairs in and around Nauvoo, which we'll be discussing today.
0: Now, the enduring significance of the case Near versus Minnesota to American law has to do with the application of the Freedom of the Press Clause in the First Amendment of the United States Constitution. Prior to the American Civil War in the 1860s, the United States federal government did not apply the first 10 amendments of the Constitution, or what Americans call the Bill of Rights, to the individual states. And even after the constitutional reform that followed the Civil War, it took decades for the federal government to start consistently enforcing the Bill of Rights on state matters. It was the case of Near versus Minnesota that marked a change in this enforcement. This means that in the United States during the 1840s, while Americans often celebrated the freedom of the press, the legal enforcement of that protection was not as consistent then as it would become almost a century later. So how does this relate to our understanding of the events that culminated in the martyrdom? While it is natural for historians and others today to look at the suppression of the Nauvoo Expositor in 1844 with the 2020 vision of hindsight and to see the series of events that it set in motion, as a young lawyer and law professor, President Oakes was more concerned with understanding the legal justification of the move. And his research suggested that the conclusions many had come to on this historical episode was informed by a legal context from a later time period, and not on the legal context in which the Nauvoo City Council functioned in June 1844.
1: Even LDS scholars of freedom of the press were critical of Joseph Smith and the Nauvoo Council for suppressing an obnoxious newspaper, the Nauvoo Expositor. And I was familiar with the fact that B.H. Roberts, in History of the Church I'd read, said the action of the city council was irregular under principles of freedom of the press. And later on, Homer Durham called the suppression the Grand Mormon Mistake. But my superficial examination that preceded a lot of research raised a question in my mind, because both of those individuals, in their criticism, assumed that the freedom of the press provision in the United States Constitution, the Bill of Rights, applied in Nauvoo. In fact, it was only in 1931, when the United States Supreme Court decided Near versus Minnesota, that the traditional attitude that the Bill of Rights only applied to the federal government and did not apply to the states or city councils was reversed. So that I saw the criticism of those two men, whom I esteemed so highly, as being based on a law that didn't apply in Nauvoo and wasn't really established until almost 90 years later in that decision of the United States Supreme Court. The question that I set out to research was, what was the free speech and free press provision that governed the action of the city council in their suppression of an obnoxious newspaper, and the legality of that suppression under the existing law became one of the very first professional publications that I made myself. It was in the Utah Law Review of 1965.
0: We have already established in earlier episodes of this podcast series that the suppression of the Nauvoo Expositor was a catalyst in the events that led to the martyrdom of Joseph and Hiram Smith. And President Oakes was clear in publishing his research on the subject and in discussing it with Rick Turley and me that his focus was on the legality of what the Nauvoo Council decided to do about the Expositor, and not on the wisdom or prudence of that action. So, what did President Oakes conclude from his research about the Nauvoo City Council's legal justification for suppressing the Nauvoo Expositor?
1: What I concluded, and here I quote from that Utah Law Review article, is that the consequences of the suppression of the Nauvoo Expositor were disastrous to the Mormon leaders, and that alternative means might have been employed cannot be doubted. Nevertheless, the common assumption of historians that the action taken by the city council to suppress the newspaper as a nuisance was entirely illegal is not well founded. Aside from damages for unnecessary destruction of the press, for which the Nauvoo authorities were unquestionably liable, the remaining actions of the council, including its interpretation of the constitutional guarantee of a free press, can be supported by reference to the law of their day. Rick, could you comment on the intended action of those who published the Nauvoo Expositor and the intended action of the city council?
2: I think it's very clear from the context of the establishment of the Nauvoo Expositor Press that the creators of the press intended to create a circumstance that would lead to violence and lead to the downfall of the prophet Joseph Smith. And because the saints had experienced that type of violence previously, I think one of their great concerns in suppressing the Nauvoo Expositor was to prevent that kind of violence from erupting in Nauvoo. And so, in fact, what happened is that it provided a group of vigilantes who were waiting for an excuse, the spark they needed in this tinderbox environment, to begin to work violence against the Latter-day Saints, and that ultimately led to the martyrdom of the prophet Joseph Smith and his brother Hiram.
1: Your comment has introduced the research and the conclusions that I reached. It was quite clear that the city council had a good basis for fear that the contents of the Nauvoo Expositor would provoke mob action. A man named Elijah Lovejoy, who was an abolitionist whose name is well known to American history, had three different presses destroyed by mob action in Illinois in the 10 years preceding this event. And in the fourth case, he was killed by a mob. And there were seven other recorded instances of mob violence against newspapers in other states in the 1830s and 1840s. I think it's important to know that Joseph Smith and the city council did not react hastily or without careful study of the law of their day. The city council was very deliberate in its action. There were 2 days of debate and consulting of the foremost legal authorities of that time. The free speech guarantee that applied against a state action at that time included the words, being responsible for the abuse of the liberty. That was only a guarantee against prior restraint. Once something had been published, the law provided in that time that the people who published something would be responsible for the legal consequences of what they published without the protection of constitutional guarantees. So the Nauvoo Council considered the expositor a nuisance. A nuisance was something that created an aggravated, obnoxious circumstance in a community, like a decaying carcass. So they looked to the law and considered abating a nuisance, and that was the basis after 2 days of debate and study of the law that they relied on in passing an ordinance directing the city authorities to go in and take the press and destroy the press, which would have made them subject for damages, but to take all the issues of the expositor and burn them was not a violation of the free speech law of that day.
0: This was President Oak's entry into studying the legal history of Joseph Smith in and around Nauvoo. And that box of records that he saw on the shelf in his law firm, the records for the 1931 United States Supreme Court case of Neer versus Minnesota, that was the spark of it all. The circumstances of that case were strikingly similar to the circumstances of the suppression of the Nauvoo Expositor in 1844, and they helped President Oakes as a young law intern to recognize how to understand that 1844 event in the legal context of its time. But that was just the start of President Oakes' examination of the legal history surrounding the martyrdom and its aftermath. His legal training and research skills led him next to a study of Joseph Smith's estate. I asked President Oakes how the subject of Joseph Smith's personal finances and the disposition of his estate following the martyrdom caught his attention.
1: It's a fascinating subject, and when I got into my research about early church events and about the prophet Joseph Smith, the fact that he had filed for bankruptcy, which was well known, but with opinions differing on whether or not he obtained this relief from his pressing debts, and the legal effect of quite a few major rearrangements that were made in church finances before his death, including his appointment as trustee in trust for the church, separating his personal property which as a matter of convenience had included a lot of church property as he arrived from his Missouri imprisonment. And all of that was attempting to be put in order. And so there are a lot of fascinating legal questions that came up, and I dabbled in quite a few of them.
0: So President Oakes had a clear and established interest in these aspects of the history of the church in Nauvoo. And as a professor at the University of Chicago, he had a student willing and able to assist with the research.
1: During this time of my service as a professor of law, I was pleased to have a bright third-year law student, Joseph I. Bentley, register for individual research under my direction. I suggested that he research whether the prophet Joseph Smith was ever discharged in bankruptcy. What he discovered in the official court records in the Federal Records Center in Chicago, augmented by our discoveries in state court records about the administration of the prophet's estate, which hadn't been publicized before, was a breakthrough in the understanding of many important subjects.
0: Rick Turley explained why Joseph Smith sought the legal protections of bankruptcy in the 1840s.
2: I think that many members of the church don't know that Joseph Smith had filed for bankruptcy. And when they hear that, they are, as President Oakes said, uncertain about what happened in the case. And his research and the research of Brother Bentley, of course, made this very clear. And the law can sometimes be very complex. And most people, particularly on the frontier, really didn't understand how it operated. Joseph Smith made a good faith effort to obtain bankruptcy for really good reasons. He'd been persecuted relentlessly, and the debt that he bore was in many cases the debt of the church, and he was trying to do what was best, not just for himself, but for the church.
0: Yet, as President Oakes explains, he and Joseph Bentley found out that one debt in particular proved to be a sticking point in the bankruptcy proceedings.
1: That was the fascinating key discovery that we made as we researched the church and Joseph Smith's legal involvement in this critical period. The key event was the prophet's 1840 incurring of a debt of about $5,000 to the United States government to purchase an Army surplus river steamboat. He did this to promote the economy of Nauvoo. His credit put the transaction over the top when he signed as guarantor. I might say that the people who were purchasing that steamboat were purchasing it from a lieutenant in the United States Corps of Engineers named Robert E. Lee, who had been posted to St. Louis to help clear some navigational obstacles on the Mississippi River. And he was selling his equipment when Congress, in the Depression of that year, declined to fund a continued effort. So it's an interesting fact that when the time came to seek Joseph Smith's payment of the guaranteed debt, the person who wrote from Washington directing that that be done was Robert E. Lee, by then a captain in the U.S. Corps of Engineers.
0: It was not long after the 1840 purchase of the steamboat that the men operating the boat accidentally wrecked it on a series of rapids in the Mississippi River. The boat and its operations were to be the primary source of repaying the debt of its purchase. Now the boat was lost, along with its earning powers. Yet, the debt remained.
1: The interesting thing about that 1840 steamboat debt is that the effort of the United States government to charge Joseph Smith and collect the amount from him persisted for 10 years and ultimately upset many important transactions. In 1840, just after signing that document, the prophet began efforts to reorganize the church's business affairs in rapidly growing Nauvoo. As a very important part of that, he and Emma signed a deed transferring 239 Nauvoo lots, totaling 300 acres that were previously held in his personal name, to Joseph Smith as trustee in trust for the church. That particular transaction is traceable for the whole 11-year period. Now, bankruptcy comes into the picture at this time. because in the period 1841 to 1842, Frontier Illinois was part of a serious nationwide recession. People were not paying their debts, including people who had incurred debts to purchase lots in Nauvoo. And Joseph and the other church leaders were caught in the middle because the people they had purchased the land from, Eastern developers, were pressing them for payment, and there weren't a lot of solvent payments going on anywhere in the country at that time. Congress passed the first bankruptcy law in the nation, effective February 1, 1842, right in the middle of this period. And as it became effective, lawyers came to Nauvoo to promote the relief that was obtainable under this new bankruptcy law. And numerous church leaders, including Joseph and Hiram and Sidney Rigdon and others, were persuaded to file for bankruptcy for the obvious need. And most of them were promptly, within a few months, discharged in bankruptcy.
0: This is where the steamboat debt to the United States government factored into the proceedings.
1: The result was a series of delays caused by objections from the United States, a key creditor under the steamboat debt. In that situation, not seeing a good chance to have their debt paid, the attorneys who looked after the interests of the United States objected to Joseph's discharge in bankruptcy, relying on John C. Bennett, who had recently been disclosed as an adulterer and excommunicated from the church, his allegations that Joseph's 1841 conveyance of property to himself as trustee in trust was an attempt to defraud creditors. And these claims were tied up in politics and court delays and were still unresolved when Joseph was murdered 2 years later. So lots of people were discharged in bankruptcy, many church leaders, and even the lawyers who represented them in the bankruptcy proceeding were busy getting themselves discharged. All of that comes out in our research.
0: And the steamboat debt endured in the settling of Joseph Smith's estate following his death. As we mentioned in Episode 5, administrators of the estate had concluded the disposition of much of the property of Joseph Smith and the church by the time most of the saints were following Brigham Young in the exodus from Nauvoo. But the steamboat debt that President Oakes described prevented the matter from being fully closed.
1: Finally, Joseph Bentley and I discovered another legal proceeding that resolved the problem. In an effort to increase the assets of the estate to pay the steamboat debt, in August 1850, the United States filed a new case in the Federal District Court. This filing preempted the state probate proceedings in Carthage, and the federal court proceeded promptly with a final decree only 5 months later in January 1851, 10 years after the steamboat debt was initiated. Now, despite allegations made by the United States against Joseph Smith, the court made no finding of fraud. The Prophet Joseph Smith came out of this highly contested circumstance with allegations that he had made fraudulent conveyances and so on. There was no finding whatever that implicated the moral integrity of Joseph Smith.
0: So how did the court rule in 1851? It ruled that pursuant to an Illinois statute limiting a trustee in trust to holding 45 acres of land on behalf of a church, that much of the church property that Joseph Smith held in that capacity should be considered personal property for the purpose of the disposition of the estate. Historical sources are unclear about all of the people with whom Joseph consulted in setting up a status as trustee in trust and receiving conveyances of land in that role. But the legal advice was bad advice.
1: As a consequence of that bad legal advice that overlooked this law aimed at trustees in trust, the 1841 deed of church properties to Joseph Smith as trustee for the church was clearly ineffective.
0: What did this mean for that property and Joseph Smith's estate.
1: As such, it was still subject to paying the lien the United States obtained by its 1842 judgment for the steamboat debt. So it was that these complicated proceedings concluded in 1851 with this division of the proceeds of sale of the original church property, then valued at about $11,200. The United States got $7,900, its steamboat debt plus interest. Emma Smith received $1,800, and the fees and expenses came to $1,500, and that used up the entire proceeds of Joseph's property. No other creditors received anything under this court decree. Neither did the many landowners who had expended their monies in a good faith attempt to purchase Nauvoo lands from the church.
0: President Oakes then quoted the conclusion of the article that he and Joseph Bentley published in the BYU Law Review.
1: As a result, persons who had purchased from the successor trustees what they thought were church properties would now have those properties sold at a judicial sale, with 1/6 of the proceeds being paid to Emma. This result must have been embarrassing to the church and an unexpected windfall for Emma Smith, then Mrs. Lewis C. Biedemann. That's the end of the quote. And it also seemed to me personally, as I reflected on this outcome, that there were two claims on this property. There was the legal claim that prevailed, under which Emma Smith received a marvelously large inheritance for that time. And there was an equitable claim. This property belonged to the church. And it was only through a legal technicality and the mistake of lawyers that it wound up in that federal court decree. And I think the status of relations between Brigham Young and Emma Smith, which are relatively negative, as is well known, would surely not have been helped by this outcome that left Emma as really the only person that had any financial resources as a result of the business operations of the church in Nauvoo.
0: President Oakes and his research partners continue to use their legal expertise and study to help scholars better understand the history of the church during the 1840s. His legal training and historical interest aligned at a time when he lived and worked in Illinois, giving him easier access to the vast troves of records preserved in that state. It was a confluence of interest, skills, and location. And this confluence was on full display when President Oakes traveled to a particular destination in that state, the courthouse in Carthage, the town where Joseph and Hiram Smith had been killed and where their accused assassins had been tried. During the late 1960s, President Oakes turned his scholarly attention to the trial of the accused assassins of Joseph Smith. But directing his energy into that research came as a result of a student repeatedly broaching the subject with him.
1: During this time, I was a professor of law at the University of Chicago, and an LDS friend, Marvin S. Hill, was finishing his PhD. I was aware that the trial had been mentioned by historians, but they never mentioned who was tried, what the evidence was, and what the outcome of the trial was, and the church's role, if any, in the prosecution. I knew there were great questions in that area. I kept putting Hill off, but as he got close to receiving his PhD and he'd be moving out of the community, I thought, well, maybe I better look into this. So I made a trip to Carthage. I knew there was a lot of anti-Mormon feeling in Carthage, the place where the trial was held, the county seat of Hancock County. And so I didn't tell any of the people that I went into the courthouse that I was LDS. I just gave them a business card as a professor of law at the University of Chicago. And I asked them about a trial that was held in 1845, and they said, we don't know anything about that, but it's somewhere in this room. And they took me into a large room with 6 or 7 shelves that went up to the ceiling to where you had to have a ladder to get to them. And they just left me in there, and it took me several hours to find an index to these numbered files.
0: Imagine, if you will, the daunting task of being in this room with shelves stuffed to the brim with decades and decades of legal records. And President Oakes was looking for a very specific case. It would take hours of work, but it would pay off.
1: I finally found an index, and it was drawer number 20, trials of 1845, and I got the box down that contained that record and went through and discovered a packet of paper about 3 inches thick, bound up with a paper wrapping sealed with flour water paste that was used in those days. And I realized from the name of the case on the label, People versus Levi Williams, that I had in my hand the original records of the trial of the murderers of Joseph Smith that had never been opened since it was sealed in 1845. Its contents were entirely unknown to anyone. And I sat down at a table and I slit that paper-covered band with my thumb, and the document spilled out on the table before me. And the first thing I saw was the signature of John Taylor, who was present at the martyrdom, of course, and issuing a formal complaint against 9 individuals who became the defendants at the trial. And as I stirred through the other papers, I found the jury verdict in the hand of the head of the jury. Not guilty was the jury verdict. I had the subpoenas that were issued for the various witnesses. I had the names of the jury.

0: in print.
1: Interestingly, President Oakes and Marvin Hill were conducting this research in the 1960s and 1970s, amid the civil rights movement in the United States. And they saw in some of the trials associated with that movement echoes of a legal practice that had also determined the verdict of the 1845 trial of the accused assassins of Joseph Smith held at Carthage. It's an action called jury nullification.
0: That intrigued me because Marvin Hill spotted a relationship to experiences in American law at that time. What seemed to happen, and what we confirmed by our research later, is that there was ample evidence to convict all nine of the defendants. They were all present. They helped plan and bring the thing about and later bragged about it. Ample evidence to convict them, but they were all found not guilty. It was a clear case where the law was against the defendants, but the facts of the case were approved by the jury. In other words, the jury wouldn't convict someone of an obvious crime when the result of that crime was what the jurors desired. That was known as jury nullification. And I was not enough of a historian to relate that immediately to the civil rights trials happening at that very time in the South, where people who were guilty of murdering American citizens, other crimes against black Americans, and the white juries in the South at that time, hostile to the civil rights workers who were under their control and whom they were guilty of murdering, they simply nullified the law by finding not guilty people who were clearly on the facts and the law guilty of the crime that was charged. Rick, play the role of a historian for me, something that the late Marvin Hill did at the time, and tell me, is that a good relationship with what happened in the trial of the murderers of Joseph?
2: When the United States was established as a country, it was an experiment on whether vote by a majority could bring about good things. And in many cases it did, and in some cases it did not. Today, people living in the 21st century United States assume that the high-sounding provisions of the Bill of Rights applied at the local level clear back at the origin of the country, but in fact it did not, as you mentioned earlier. Neer versus Minnesota applied some portion of it then, and was a landmark case in 1931. The failure to apply the Bill of Rights at the local level up until that point meant that there were often people who represented a majority population who could prey upon or at least do negative things towards those in a minority population with impunity, with no punishment whatsoever. And they did it in many ways. And one of those ways was that through jury nullification, even though someone could be guilty of a crime, they would get a jury of their peers, as they were understood to be able to do in those days. But if those peers agreed that what they did wrong was something they wanted to happen, then there would be no recourse against something even as violent as murder. And therefore, we had a difficult time establishing civil rights in the United States for minorities of all kinds, for racial minorities, ethnic minorities, religious minorities, until well into the 20th century when the Supreme Court began to apply the 14th Amendment. And until that was followed by civil rights legislation and the civil rights movement. And it's still, to a certain extent, a problem today.
1: In an earlier episode of this podcast series, we mentioned that there were unusual tactics used by the prosecution in Carthage in 1845 to select a jury that would favor the accused assassins of Joseph Smith. In our conversation, President Oakes dove deeper into the legal details of that occurrence. Based on his research with the trial records, the records he had been the first person since the trial to fully review, I asked President Oakes how such a partial jury was selected in the trial.
0: Well, that is a very interesting question, and in our research, we found something that really had never been written about in American legal history. On the first day of the trial, allegedly because of prejudice against the defendants, the defense attorneys challenged the whole panel of 24 potential jurors, from which the 12 would be selected, and said in a motion they

0: should be dismissed, and the county commissioners who had assembled that panel, and the legal substitutes, if they were not able to function, should all be disqualified, and two individuals called elisors, a term I'd never heard of, should be appointed to select a new jury panel from the bystanders at the trial. And selecting from the bystanders means the jury won't be a cross-section of the county. It may include some Mormons. It may predominantly be non-Mormons and some anti-Mormons who had shown up for the trial. What I've just described was apparent in the papers that I discovered in the courthouse. I'd never heard the term elisors before, but Blackstone, who was the primary legal source dealt with in those days, said that two alternate persons could be chosen or appointed by the judge to choose a jury if there was tolerable ground of suspicion of prejudice. And the prosecutor in this case, seeking to get conviction of these nine individuals, opposed that motion and pointed out there was no evidence of prejudice in the panel that had already been assembled, and that the appointment of elisors instead of the regular legal authorities had never been done in any case in the United States of America. So this was entirely a new procedure as far as anybody in Illinois knew. We didn't discover any other case in our research, so I take it to be a pretty good argument. But the judge, who was probably influenced by political considerations and a very real belief that there might be war in Hancock County if the defendants were convicted, he granted the motion and appointed two non-Mormon elisors to choose the jury panel. The result was a panel from which Mormons were effectively excluded, and that was the governing consideration in why those guilty men were acquitted.
1: Here was a case in which there were clearly two murders committed. The people who committed the murders were known. There was plenty of evidence to convict them. But because of this attitude on the part of the community, and even those who were in the courtroom at the time who should have been looking for a more fair result, led to a jury choice which effectively determined the outcome of the trial.
0: As you described that result, I remembered something that a principal defense attorney argued to the jury. When all the evidence was in, he said to the jury, essentially, these men are not guilty because they expressed the community desire to be rid of this man. That's jury nullification in its rankest description.
2: The prosecutor in the case had determined to hold two separate trials for the men accused of killing Joseph and Hiram Smith. But when the trial of Joseph's accused murderers ended in acquittal, the prosecutor decided not to hold a second trial and dismissed the charges against the same men for the murder of Hiram. In episode 5, we discussed church leaders' reasons for keeping their distance from the trial. A sense that the trial would be unfair was one of those reasons. But so was a fear of violent backlash against the saints from their avowed enemies in the area. President Oakes offered some insights on this.
0: For example, when word reached the church leaders in Nauvoo about how the jury had been selected, they advised the prosecution that they would have nothing more to do with the prosecution. They had previously declined to try to round up witnesses, and they had told church members to stay away from the trial, lest they be involved in violence or produce some pretext for violence.
2: Church leaders did send a church member, a man by the name of George Watt, to take the minutes of the trial so that they would have a record of those proceedings. But that was the limit of their involvement in the trial. At this point in our conversation, President Oakes made a historical connection about church leaders' decision to keep their distance from the trial and their fear of violent backlash that I had not considered before.
0: The wisdom of that strategy is evident in the timetable that followed. The trial concluded in June 1845, and it was just about 6 months later that the temple was finished so that the saints could receive their endowments before the Exodus began in February 1846, about 2 months later.
2: So if the church's leadership had actively testified in the trial and protested the clearly biased selection of the jury, the violent backlash that they likely would have experienced may have prevented the completion of the Nauvoo Temple and the administration of the endowment to church members prior to their move to the Great Salt Lake Valley. The research that President Oakes and others conducted in the 1960s and 1970s was groundbreaking, and it paved a path forward for many others who would research the legal and financial history of Joseph Smith and others in Nauvoo, including the historians working on the Joseph Smith papers. Today, that project is publishing a financial series and a legal series, presenting legal and financial documents with annotations that expand upon the discoveries of past generations. Though many of the men who incited and comprised the mob that killed Joseph and Hiram Smith were known and openly bragged about their crimes, the earthly courts charged with administering justice in the case did not convict the guilty parties. Frustrated as the saints were by the proceedings in memorializing their fallen church leaders, they spoke and wrote with confidence that they would be cared for by God, that there would be justice in the eternities. In the announcement of the martyrdom that now appears in the Doctrine and Covenants as section 135, the end of the third verse states of Joseph Smith, quote, "He lived great and he died great in the eyes of God and his people, and like most of the Lord's anointed in ancient times, has sealed his mission and his works with his own blood, and so has his brother Hiram." I spoke briefly with President Oakes and Rick Turley about this verse. Of course, not all who have been prophets have had to die tragic deaths, but Joseph and Hiram did. I asked my guest how they would help church members understand this statement in the Doctrine and Covenants. Why is it significant that Joseph and Hiram Smith sealed their mission and works with their blood?
0: The first reason I would cite is that Joseph and Hiram were in a unique position in the restoration of the gospel, different from any other prophets who have served since that time. Why the Lord found it necessary to allow them to seal their testimony with their blood, I do not have any explanation, but essential to that reason, whatever it was the fact that these two men were unique in their position in the restoration of the gospel in the latter days.
1: The word martyrdom comes from a Greek term that means to witness. And by being willing to undergo the persecution that they experienced in their lives, rather than flee it by denying what they knew to be true, they proved faithful to the witness that they had received through the Spirit. And the ultimate giving up of their lives was a way of putting that final stamp, that final seal on their testimonies that what they had spent their lives sacrificing for was really what they said it was.
2: Our conversation then turned to the preserving and sharing of all of Joseph Smith's surviving documents through the Joseph Smith Papers Project. That project adheres to the highest academic standards, and each volume is reviewed by a national advisory board comprised of some of the top scholars in documentary editing and American history, including the history of religion in the United States. I asked Rick Turley and President Oakes, why is it so important to the church that the Joseph Smith Papers publish all of these documents in such an academic and transparent way?
1: As I was growing up and studying the prophet Joseph Smith, I very quickly realized that he was being cited for nearly any proposition that a church member wanted to cite in a talk or in a lesson. we came to recognize that probably the most difficult of our church presidents to tie down in terms of sources and original materials was Joseph Smith, because he died before we had stenographers who were taking down his talks verbatim. He was persecuted from pillar to post and, as a result, had a very difficult time maintaining records, although given his circumstances, I think he did a very remarkable job. So devoting time and resources to establishing what the papers of Joseph Smith are and what can be relied upon by church members and by scholars is a way of taking Joseph Smith out of the realm of mythology and putting him in the realm of history.
0: Putting Joseph Smith in the realm of history is an essentially vital task for the church that he restored. His critics have labeled unsubstantiated charges against him, which we can answer best by referring to the records, the scattered but voluminous records of those who knew him and observed his ministry. So it is essential to establishing his place as a prophet and his position as the founding president of the restored Church of Jesus Christ of Latter-day Saints, that we assemble all that we can and publish it to the world, showing that we have nothing to hide and that we have a good basis for acclaiming him as a prophet of God, the founding prophet of the restoration of the gospel of Jesus Christ.
2: My final question for President Oakes and for Rick Turley focused on their faith. How has Joseph Smith's testimony of Jesus Christ influenced your own testimony?
1: As one who has devoted over a half century studying the life of the prophet Joseph Smith, I have seen his testimony in his spoken words that have been recorded. I have seen it in his written words that have been recorded. And as much as anything, I have seen it in his actions. And seeing his testimony reflected in his words and his writings and in his actions has been for me a good example of what the Savior told us to do. He basically said that if we obey his commandments, we will understand the blessings that come therefrom. He has basically said that it's not enough to be a hearer of the word, we have to be a doer also. And Joseph Smith was a doer.
0: May I just add that I don't know of anyone in the church, present or past, who has the knowledge of the primary sources, like the diaries of church leaders, that our friend Rick Turley has. He's a precious resource. I rely on his words and the words of others who knew the prophet Joseph Smith and recorded his actions, but most of all on the testimony of the Spirit of the Lord that Joseph was chosen by the Lord to restore the fullness of the gospel of Jesus Christ.

As I interviewed the many scholars whose expertise has been featured in this podcast series, I reflected again and again on the various scholarly applications of the story of the martyrdom of Joseph and Hiram Smith. The event illuminates the history of religious discrimination and mob violence in 19th century America. It highlights the strategies employed by religious minorities in the United States to help their country realize the promise of universal religious freedom. It's a story with major implications to the study of legal and financial history, of how communities mourn and memorialize, of how societies try, and sometimes fail, to live in peace despite differences, and of so much more. It's easy to simplify the history of the martyrdom into a one-dimensional story of violence driven by religious prejudice. It's also easy to simplify on the other side of the spectrum, to discount religious prejudice and claim that the motives of the mob can all be understood in the legal, financial, and political concerns of the region. But the reality is far more complex. There were legal, financial, and political elements at play, but they were all colored and influenced by religious prejudice. Understanding how these factors converged is key to understanding the martyrdom. And I think that for members of The Church of Jesus Christ of Latter-day Saints today, who reflect on the significance of the martyrdom, the story, even in all of its complexity, is one of the faith and dedication of Joseph and Hiram Smith. Joseph Smith taught the gospel of Jesus Christ, and in his prophetic role, tried to help the men and women who would listen to think beyond the traditional religious beliefs of the societies in which they were raised, to discover through revelation and inspiration the fullness of the gospel. And when a mob killed Joseph and Hiram at Carthage, the saints mourned, but they also remembered, and they persisted in their beliefs and in their worship. And so today, the story of the martyrdom is not merely an account of a tragic murder. It's a story that, when fully understood, can inspire greater faith in Jesus Christ. This has been Road to Carthage, a Joseph Smith Papers podcast. Thank you for listening. If you are interested in learning more about the history discussed in this episode, or in exploring the papers of Joseph Smith, visit josephsmithpapers.org.

0: Just keep trying. From the Church of Jesus Christ of Latter-day Saints.
1: I shudder to think what would have happened if I'd continued down that course. Our lives would have been very different. To hear the whispering of anyone, including the Spirit, the closer you are, the better. It's easier to hear. And I find that as I draw closer to Him, I have an ever-increasing desire to be like Him. And the more I am trying to become like Him, I think it is easier for Him to communicate with me. It's those personal, private acts of devotion and a willingness to do the things that the Spirit prompts us to do. I had always, as a young person, loved going to church. Always. After medical school, and as I began internship, it was very busy. What I found then is I was leaning away from the things that had always brought me peace and brought me closer to the Spirit. One Sunday, I remember it so well, late in my intern year, I knew that if I hurried on Sunday, I could go with Ruth and Ashley to church. And I decided to stall so that I could have them go, and then I'd just walk home, lay down, and take a nap. And I did that. And when I got home and I laid down, I was so looking forward to a nap. And I couldn't sleep because I realized that the testimony and the zeal that had always been part of me, I'd always loved going to church, it wasn't there anymore. That zeal wasn't there. And I remember getting off the couch and kneeling and pleading for forgiveness and pledging the things that I would do. And it's those personal, private acts of devotion, of always praying every day, of always reading in the Scriptures. The next day I took a paperback Book of Mormon to the hospital so I could read in the Scriptures every day, no matter what. I made a list of to-do things, included praying at least twice a day. And I made sure that I made it to church if I had any chance. And then within just a couple of weeks, that zeal and that warmth of testimony was back. And I shudder to think what would have happened if I'd continued down that course, if I'd fallen asleep and found joy that I'd skipped church. Our lives would have been very different.

0: 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This is the Latter-day Saints Talk Channel, brought to you by The Church of Jesus Christ of Latter-day Saints.
1: The desire to create is one of the deepest yearnings of the human soul. 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The more you trust and rely upon the Spirit, the greater your capacity to create.

0: I'm Nancy Hansen, and this is Everything Creative. This program explores a wide range of creative ideas, talents, and experiences through interviews and group discussions. Today, NBA player Mark Madsen interviews professional organizer Robin Peterson.
1: Welcome back to Everything Creative. I'm Mark Madsen, and we are here with Robin Peterson, a very, very interesting individual who is a professional organizer and has done professional organizing for some time. Robin, can you tell us a little bit about yourself and what you do?
2: Sure. I'm a mother of six. Mm-hmm. All of them are in their 20s and 30s now, but I've got an 18-year-old at home that keeps mm-hmm. us busy. My mom said that when I was 3 years old, if I was bored, she'd give me a drawer to clean and organize, and that would keep me entertained. So I think I've just been an organizer from forever, mm-hmm. and sometimes it's a blessing, sometimes it's a curse.
1: Now, how would it be a curse?
2: Because, you know, if I'm not organized, if I haven't really got things in line, it's just hard to function for me.
1: Absolutely.
2: I have to really have things laid out and know what's going on. And so, you know, a lot of times when things are just off the cuff or spontaneous, I've got to go, okay, we can do that, but won't be organized quite like I want.
1: Now you mentioned that your mother saw this quality in you at a very young age. How did you go from recent college graduate to wife and mother to professional organizer?
2: Well, I at first when I was a young mother, of course, I had 5 kids in 7 years, so that took up a lot of time.
1: That must have taken up a lot of time. Congratulations.
2: Thank you. Then 8 years later, we had our last one. But I taught at Ricks College for a few years in the interior design department, mm-hmm. and I found that organizing really went hand in hand with interior design because mm-hmm. it was laying a pattern out and just looking and seeing how things worked. Mm-hmm. And as my children grew up, people would ask me to come and speak at Relief Society groups. Mm-hmm. And then I would have people come up and say, well, do you go into homes and help people organize? Mm-hmm. And I said no, and then finally I said yes. And so about 10 years ago, I started organizing, and I've just found it really fulfilling and creative.
1: Now, here's a question that I really would be interested to hear your take on, having done it for 10 years. Is organization something that you can teach other people that will then stay with them?
2: Oh, absolutely. I think organization can be taught. I don't think maybe you're going to be a star at it. Yeah. But, you know, I have a beautiful daughter that's 25, mm-hmm. that's musical, creative, intelligent. She's going to start her MBA mm-hmm. in the fall. But I would not say she was particularly organized.
1: Now, is this your daughter that's with us in the studio today, behind the glass window?
2: It is not. It's my daughter that's 100 miles away and
1: okay.
2: can't hear me.
1: Okay. She will be hearing a copy of this later.
2: I called her and asked her. But she has lived her whole life with a very organized mother. And she now really is organized. So I wouldn't say it was natural for her. My mm-hmm. daughter that's here in the studio is just naturally organized.
1: That is good to know. Now, you mentioned that oftentimes you'll go into a married couple's home, whether they've been married for a short time or a long period. How does that go? Is it one spouse that's more organized or more structured than the other? And what sorts of things come from working with couples as opposed to individuals?
2: I usually don't work with couples. I'll work with the wife who wants me to give her ideas of how to help her husband. Mm-hmm. And sometimes it is the husband that has the problems. And of course, sometimes in any marriage, it's the wife that might have the problems, but she sees it in the husband.
1: Okay.
2: And I just try and help them work with the talents that they have.
1: Right.
2: And learn to change themselves. Mm-hmm. And I think, as with anything in the gospel, if you set an example, it will follow, whether it's children, neighbors, mm-hmm. husband. Mm-hmm. And so I really try to stay out of, you know, well, my husband wants to do this and this, and he wants to buy this and this, and what do you think? And I don't want to be a marriage counselor. I feel like sometimes I am, but generally I encourage them to change themselves.
1: Mm-hmm. Starting from the individual and
2: right.
1: then leading by example.
2: Right.
1: Robin, you might not want to answer this question, but are men more or less organized than women?
2: Oh, I would say it was not a gender-specific, you know, mm-hmm. talent.
1: Okay.
2: I happened to marry somebody who's extremely organized.
1: Okay.
2: And our idea of fun is cleaning a garage on Saturday.
1: Mm-hmm.
2: So I really have not had to deal with, I've never picked up a pair of socks or, mm-hmm. you know, I mean, he's just very organized. But there are some women that are really frustrated, and men too.
1: Right.
2: That are extremely frustrated and you know, the women that feel that because they can't organize, they're less of a person,
1: mm-hmm.
2: which, you know, I've seen women with tears in their eyes, just sad because they couldn't organize and it was affecting their marriage and their home. But they can be taught.
1: Right.
2: And they can, with different steps and small steps, learn to be organized and be able to, you know, I was going to mention, last night I read every scripture in the Standard Works that had the word organize in it.
1: Wow, how many scriptures were there?
2: There are 26.
1: Okay.
2: And the one that I always use is in Doctrine and Covenants 109.
1: Okay.
2: I think it's the one that everybody is familiar with.
1: Mm-hmm.
2: Organize yourselves, prepare every needful thing, and establish a house, even a house of prayer. And it goes on. But the next scripture right after it is the one that I always use in my classes, and I think is what the Lord is trying to explain to us.
1: Mm-hmm.
2: And it says, when you have this organization, then he says in verse 9 of Doctrine and Covenants 109, that your incomings may be in the name of the Lord, that your outgoings may be in the name of the Lord.
1: Mm-hmm.
2: So what he's saying is, be organized in everything you can be,
1: mm-hmm.
2: and then you can give more time to the Lord, and you can consecrate your time and give it to whatever calling or needs that you can do to build up the kingdom.
1: What a great insight that when you have everything squared away, so to speak, and in order, you really are able to dedicate the majority of your energies to things where the importance level is much higher. Family.
2: Right.
1: Church, community.
2: It's absolutely right. And
1: mm-hmm.
2: That's what we all want to do.
1: That's true.
2: We want
1: that's true.
2: We don't want to spend a half an hour looking for a bungee cord or, you know, a flashlight.
1: Right.
2: Or, you know, I helped one person once. We were cleaning a huge closet, and her husband was the scout master.
1: Mm-hmm.
2: And she said, as we were cleaning it out, we must have found 25 bungee cords.
1: Mm-hmm.
2: She said every time he went, took the scouts to camp, he would buy a new bungee cord because he had no idea where the other ones were. So we collected them all, you know, and put them in a box, and hopefully he hasn't had to buy another bungee cord.
1: Hopefully it saved him some money.
2: Yeah, and it does. It saves money. It saves time.
1: Definitely.
2: Yeah.
1: Now, when you go into a home or a business and you do this professionally, and your email, once again, jrpeterson@juno.com, that's Peterson with a D and an S-E-N, what are some of the systems that you put into place for a family or a business? And how do you know what is going to be effective?
2: Well, I think the biggest thing that you need to learn is that organization can be sustainable, and that's what you want to do. You don't want to have to go to somebody's house. you know, you want them to be able to sustain the system that you're going to give them. Mm-hmm. But I always tell people, I'm not going to go and organize unless they're there. And they can tell me where they use things. It's designed around them. Mm-hmm. And then it's a good fit. It's not a poor fit. It's a good mm-hmm. fit. And they can learn to sustain it. So, mm-hmm. you know, I may say, where do you keep your cleaning supplies? And somebody mm-hmm. says, oh, you know, I always go into this closet and do it. Or I'll do it under the kitchen sink. Or I'll do it in the bathroom. And so we put it where it is they'll use it. So then they can return it. And it's easy to put back into order.
1: Mm-hmm. Robin, how has creativity influenced the way that you work with these individuals?
2: I think, of course, every person is different. Mm-hmm. And if you really learn what their personality is, I always like to talk to them, go briefly through their home and see how they live. And then they have special talents. Mm-hmm. I mean, usually when people call me, by the time they call me, they're pretty frustrated. And kind of down on themselves. Mm-hmm. Yet I've seen so many with just amazing talents as far as maybe people skills, people that can really do artwork, people that are writers, and they don't have the organization skill.
1: Mm-hmm.
2: So being creative in how you help them, how you see what's going to connect with their personality, and that's able, then I'm able to help them better, I think.
1: Mm-hmm. So let's say you come into my home in Minnesota. And one of the reasons why I was so excited to interview you, Robin, is because organization is not one of my strengths.
2: I had a small suspicion that might be the case.
1: You did? Why?
2: Because generally organizers don't always talk to other organizers. They want to find something out.
1: So you come into my home. What are you going to tell me, and how are you going to help me practically organize myself and my life?
2: First, I'm going to tell you a few things about what is probably holding you back on your organizing.
1: Okay.
2: I would say every group I talk to, the first thing I tell them is there is more stuff in your closets than belongs there. I may not know one person in the room, but there are 2 to 3 times too much in their closet to be organized.
1: Mm-hmm.
2: And so the only solution to that is build more closets or get rid of some things. And, you know, people tend to really want to hang on to their things. And so that's hard for them. Other people have a too complex or a confusing system. They tend to over-organize, and then they can't get it done because they're just, you know, they're filing continually and trying to just really, it's a complex system, and ones that doesn't work with them. You really have to have a place for everything. When you have a place for everything, then you know where to put it. It's not like you ever go, okay, I'm going to do my laundry today. Where did I put my washing machine? You know where it is. It's there. And so even something as small as a pair of scissors or a scotch tape or a certain pan, if you don't have a place for it, you're not going to know where to put it.
1: Okay.
2: So you've got to have a place for it. And the other thing I tell people is just don't be afraid to get help. If I did come into your home in Minnesota, is that where you are?
1: I am. I would absolutely let you into my home. I would not let you into my bedroom. That's how bad my bedroom is right now.
2: Well, maybe we'd start with the closets or the kitchen cupboards. But, you know, there are things, you know, I tell people I've never given myself any dental work. I didn't sew my wedding dress. I don't do electrical. So I get help for that because that's what I need.
1: Right.
2: And so if you need help in organization, then find somebody that can come and help you. And they can teach you just like, you know, you've been taught basketball or you've been taught skills or you've been taught, you know, the proper way to... Oh, I know so little about basketball. Make a layup, is that what it's called?
1: You sound like a 10-year NBA coach.
2: Well, I have three boys and a very tall husband. But just as you've been taught skills, you know, you can be taught skills for organization, mm-hmm. too.
1: Now, we're talking about a lot of different organizational techniques. How do you help people organize events and planning their life as opposed to physical things in their home?
2: I'm not really an events planner. I would say that I help them, women especially,
1: right.
2: When I'm helping them organize their families, mm-hmm. I tell them to keep an active file on their counter of things that they're involved in. So, and it rotates all the time.
1: Right.
2: I mean, when my kids were younger, I had one for sports. I had one for school. I had one for, you know, it wasn't a big file. It was just something that I actively was in every day. I had one for scouts, one for young women's. As my children started getting married, you know, I might have one for weddings because there were a lot of things, papers that I was involved in with weddings. When my sons were on missions, I would put things that were pertinent to that.
1: Mm-hmm.
2: And so even though that's not, you know, and paper is always a big problem with people. It seems like it's almost the biggest problem I have to teach and help people with is what to do with all the incoming paper.
1: Mm-hmm. And what do you tell them to do with the incoming
2: paper?
1: Well,
2: I tell them, I tell them if they get 6 pieces of mail a day for 6 days a week, that's over a year, you're going to have 2,000 pieces of mail. I've just had people that have just had, you know, on their kitchen counter just have stacks and stacks of paper.
1: Paper.
2: And, you know, if you include children that are in school, what they might bring home, certainly what you bring home from the church, who's, you know, probably a really big paper, buyer, you just have a lot of paper. So what I say is to train your brain that when you have paper incoming, whether it's mail, whether it's a flyer, whatever it is, that you take care of it immediately.
1: Mm-hmm.
2: And so I don't go out to my mailbox until I can take care of the mail. You know, some of it I'll shred, some of it I'll put in the bill pile, some of it, like if it's a wedding invitation or, you know, birthday something, I'll put that in my calendar.
1: Mm-hmm.
2: And I might not calendar that minute, but I'll put it in my planner.
1: Okay.
2: And so take care of the paper. If you get a catalog and you want to look at it, then put it by where you would read it, maybe by your bed or by a chair. Just take care of the paper immediately. And then, of course, you know, as my father says, it's always easier to keep up than to catch up. And especially with paper, that's a big thing.
1: Very true. Now, you mentioned paper. What are some of the other very, very common things that in the homes and businesses that you go into, what else typically needs organizing?
2: Let's talk about a big hall closet.
1: Okay.
2: Because I often go in, and this is, you know, you said you don't want me to even see your bedroom.
1: Yeah.
2: This is what women will say. I'm so embarrassed. Nobody's ever looked in this closet. I don't want, but I need help. And so the first thing I'm going to tell you to do is sort out everything that's in that closet.
1: Okay.
2: So put into groups, maybe all the games. All the bungee cords, all the flashlights, all the batteries, whatever it is that you're keeping in that closet, group it into groups, and so that they're all, I've cleaned out a closet, helped maybe that there were a lot of Relief Society centerpieces. Have you seen? They're scary.
1: Let's hope that was the Relief Society president.
2: It was. And so you group everything, and then you analyze that, and you decide what you're going to purge. And that really is the biggest problem with people just wanting to hang on to something. I tell them there's an 80-20 rule. You use 20% of what you have, and 80% is something that you think you might use or you have used, or sometimes somebody might ask you to use it, and you just can't let go of it. So, you know, purging is really a good time to have a friend there. If you don't have somebody professionally helping you, and they can say, you know, I went and helped a lady a couple weeks ago that, she just wanted to clean out a closet in her bathroom. And I think we threw over 80% of what was in there away. She just couldn't do it alone.
1: She needed the moral support for you to be there for her to part with some of the stuff.
2: And you know, we'd look at expiration dates and I'd say, this expired 10 years ago. Okay, all right, we can throw that away. And so, you know, the other thing, too, was I didn't know her. She had just called me. It wasn't personal. I wasn't going to tell anybody just on, you know, radio about her.
1: And we're not saying the name.
2: No.
1: Confidentiality.
2: No. I do keep confidentiality.
1: Well, it's obviously still intact. We're not discussing any details of anyone.
2: But she really needed me to just be there because she has a hard time purging.
1: It's interesting you say that because I think of my own house where, and I don't know if you travel in your organizational duties.
2: I do.
1: But you know, I fall into that category. And so what you're saying is having the support of a friend or an organizer like yourself, mm-hmm. it makes it a lot easier.
2: Oh, it does, especially when you have that, you know, maybe talent or something that you just don't want to get rid of it. And then I tell people that they need to assign it a home. And maybe the home will be in this huge closet that we're doing. Maybe the bungee cords will go out in the garage. Maybe the batteries will go in another place. But generally, by the time we've purged and we find a home for things, we need to, you know, the closet, like I said to begin with, it's two or three times too full. So you can't keep things organized when there's just so much in there. And then I'm like a super containerized person. Because when you organize, if you don't containerize it, then it just seems to bleed back into everything else that's in the closet. So after I've, you know, I'll put all the batteries in a container that fits it. I'll put, you know, maybe if we're organizing a gear supply closet, I'll put all this toothpaste in a container. I'll put all the soap in a container. And of course, you know, labeling is just one of my deep loves.
1: And I like that. I like that.
2: So I containerize and label and it's, you know, if you walked into my house, I just couldn't even count the containers I have in my closet. But they're all labeled and we all know what they are.
1: Your husband, who's here with us in the studio, does he utilize the containers in the labeling system?
2: Yeah. He's built me shelves out in the garage and we'll, you know, I put Christmas things and just things that'll stay camping and mm-hmm. and he's a big supporter.
1: Mm-hmm. Robin, tell me about the transformation or empowerment of a member of your clientele pre and post working with you.
2: Oh, I think that's just the key to why I do this. Because like I said, I talk to people who literally feel less of a person. They feel frustrated. They, you know, really are emotional about it. And as we go in, it's just such a cleansing feeling. It's an enabling power to know where things are, to have control of your situation and your surroundings. And, you know, as there was one mother I helped that she had been a professional. She was had a PhD and was a professor at a college. She didn't marry till late in life. Mm-hmm. I think she was in her early 40s, and right. She was able to have two children, but she just did not know how to take care of the home. Right. She didn't know how to organize it and run it. And she had been such a wonderful professional. She had so many talents,
1: right.
2: But she just didn't know how to run a home. And as I went and worked with her, you know, I get a lot of just big thanks, and that's wonderful. And mm-hmm. she just really learned, okay, I'm smart, I'm intelligent, I can do this. It's not a skill set that I had before, mm-hmm. but it's one I have now.
1: Well, you say a great statement that really resonates with me. She got to the point where she said, I can do this. I can take these steps and I can learn these skills and take it forward in life.
2: Right. And that's a, you know, teaching anyone I'm sure you've had that experience, mm-hmm. but you know, in a church job, in with my children and my family, or you know, visiting teaching, when you're able to teach somebody something and they really can incorporate it, you know, it's just the same as yourself. When you learn something, it's so it makes you just feel so much more knowledgeable, and of course, that's what we can take with us in the next life.
1: Right. You and I were talking offline prior to this interview, and I was asking you about different activities you do with the organization. You mentioned that you'll do it for free at times with people that where you really see a need.
2: Oh, yeah.
1: Tell us, myself and the listeners, a little bit more about that and how you organize that aspect of your life.
2: You know, it's a very touchy subject. Mm-hmm. With others, if I know that that's what they need.
1: Yeah, yeah.
2: And it's not, you know, it's like you just don't go up to somebody and say, you know, can I come into your house and change your life for you? I mean, because then, you know, they might think that they're less than. So sometimes for birthdays, I give coupons.
1: Right.
2: If I have a friend that will tell me that they know somebody that really needs help, but they can't afford it, I'll go in and maybe I won't spend hours there organizing for them, but I'll go in and give them a 15-minute lesson in homework assignments.
1: Right.
2: I'll say, you know, I'll come back in 2 weeks and you do this, this, and this. Maybe I want you to go through these two boxes and organize all of what's in them as far as paperwork.
1: Right.
2: Then I'll come back and I'll give you a next step. And so it doesn't always take time, a lot of time, but I'm able to give them homework assignments. And as in anything you try new in your life, you just start with small steps and you learn how to do it. I always give my mom for Mother's Day 2 or 3 hours of organizing a coupon, and she loves that.
1: I bet she would, and I bet I would love a coupon, too, at the end of this interview.
2: We'll see about that.
1: Let me ask you this question. Disorganized people tend to bother organized people more than vice versa. would you say that's true?
2: I would say that it's absolutely not true.
1: That's not true.
2: No. And I think people think that about me, but I do not walk into people's homes and ever judge or think about it. I have a dear, sweet neighbor who just, I think, the world of. And, you know, I would just never go into somebody's home and think that. I just don't. It's, you don't want to be judged. Why judge somebody else?
1: Great point.
2: So, you know, I think the opposite. I think I have neighbors that'll look at my husband and me out there cleaning the garage again and think, those people are just obsessed. Or, you know, they'll come in and I'll open a cupboard and there'll be 10 boxes with labels on them, you know, oatmeal, paper cups, straws, and they'll go, oh, this woman is controlled by her organization. And so, you know, I don't think disorganized people bother me at all.
1: Who is the most difficult, challenging client you've ever worked with?
2: Oh, my goodness. Probably my son.
1: Oh!
2: I went to Ohio, where he lives. He's in the Kirtland Ward.
1: Okay.
2: He's married and has 4 kids. I went a few weeks ago just to visit. They had moved into a new home, and he has a man cave. And he wanted, it was just totally unorganized. And and I had promised him, what are you looking at?
1: I'm looking at your family. We got your husband and daughter over there.
2: Yeah, I'm not looking at them. This is radio. I'm pretending like they're not there. Anyway, he had kind of a man cave where his wife had let him have some space. And he's a real hobbyist as far as tools are concerned, guns, leather work. He just has a lot of hobbies. And I worked with him, and he had a really hard time throwing things away. And we worked 3 or 4 nights. And, mm-hmm. you know, I've talked to him about it since, and it's been a real joy to him. He's just, mm-hmm. he says, you know, he had all the Boy Scouts in his ward over and did a merit badge with them on woodworking. And he said, I wasn't embarrassed to take him in, you know, my workroom. And his little three-year-old will run when something's broken, one of her toys. She puts it on his workbench now because she knows where she can put it. And mm-hmm. so, you know, he wasn't the most difficult, but because we knew each other, you know, I mean, maybe it was a little harder for him to take my advice and see me as a professional instead of mom.
1: But it helped him ultimately very, very much.
2: Yeah, this is my 33-year-old PhD son.
1: Well, it sounds like you were able to really affect his life once again in a very positive way.
2: Well, I have five kids that are ADD out of the six.
1: Okay.
2: And so, you know, what I tell them and what I tell my clients is focus and stay, you know, if you're going to work on something, mm-hmm. don't be a zigzag organizer. People do that so often. They'll think, okay, I'm going to put away this book. And then they'll go and they'll put away a book and then they'll see something out of place. Maybe it's in a study. Oh, well, I'm going to, you know, I need to get this and answer this email. And then I need to, you know, and they'll just go around the house really not accomplishing anything. Mm-hmm. So when you decide you're going to clean a drawer or a cupboard or your bedroom, stay focused on one. You know, you're just going to do that one thing. You're not going to, you know, usually I say have three or four boxes out where one might be garbage, one might be a DI or a Salvation Army box, one might be long-term storage.
1: Right.
2: And so stay focused.
1: Keep the focus
2: right
1: on the task at hand. Robin, you have six children. You have how many grandchildren?
2: 10.
1: Congratulations.
2: Thank you.
1: As your family continues to grow and as you continue to help and work with people, what will you tell your grandchildren about organization and creativity and how it can be linked to a healthy lifestyle, gospel living? What will you tell your grandchildren as they get older?
2: Well, as I mentioned, I was in Ohio a couple weeks ago.
1: Right.
2: I've got an 8-year-old, 6-year-old grandsons and a 3-year-old, 2-year-old granddaughters. And you, with the granddaughters, I played a memory game and we organized all of these things that matched. And then we went in their room and we organized their shoes and their shirts. And, you know, it was really fun. With the boys, I went down, they had an assignment to clean up the basement and there were just, you know, toys everywhere, what you would think with a family with that many children. And so we put all the guns together, all the weapons. We put all the Transformers in another box. We put all the Lego in another box. And, you know, just, it was fun. Mm-hmm. And then as the week went on, when it was time for them to clean the basement, you know, they really could see, I just got to pick up that gun and stick it in this gun box or whatever toy, whether it was cars or the girls had dolls. So that was really fun.
1: Like you mentioned earlier, there was a place for them to put these things.
2: Right, right. We'd made, their mother's pretty organized too. Not my daughter-in-law, not my daughter, but she had boxes. She'd had a picture on the outside of the box of what belonged in there. And we just kind of added to that.
1: Now, some people do not want to be organized.
2: Right.
1: How do you work with those people?
2: Generally, I don't. I don't want to be an NBA player, so I don't know you're going to do any work with me. But people who don't want to be organized are not the ones that call me. You know, I think a lot of people that aren't organized think that those of us who are really kind of slaves to it. And I think it's enlightening to them if they do have if they have help and they get more organized, that they see that their life can just run so much better. I mean, I feel as a young mother, I was able to give my children so many opportunities as far as sports, reading, you know, plays, books, musicals, everything that they were interested in, because my home was organized and I did. I wasn't always cleaning. I wasn't always trying to find papers, to me, it's an enlightening, powerful tool.
1: Robin, your children are out of the home. They're educated now. They're taking the next steps in life. You've been a professional organizer for 10 years. How do you envision the next 10 years in using your gifts of communicating and organization in helping other people? How do you envision the future?
2: For me, I think

0: It works in with my family life. I'm able to keep my kids in touch with each other because they're scattered, and we have a blog that we all kind of write on, and that's really fun. Things like that, I see, you know, keeping our family together, continuing to build up the kingdom. I'm in primary. I'm in the primary presidency, and I've worked with children for, we've been in for about 3 years, and we have some really fun things we've done with them as far as the scriptures and teaching them how to mark the scriptures. And I've made some, this is where I think the creativity part comes in, that we make glue-ins for them every week, and they... you know, they might have a picture of, if they're talking, well, I made a glue-in once for James 1:5, and it was a picture of Joseph Smith sitting in a chair reading James 1:5. Oh. And so we just put that in the scriptures with him. And so, you know, I find that working in primary, whatever church job you can have, creativity, you know, the Hebrew... word for create is organize.
1: Really?
0: Uh-huh. And to be able to help people and do that, I mean, I mentioned about the scriptures that I had read about organization last night, and so many of them were about, from Genesis or Moses, about creating the world, and much of what they did was organizing, you know, organizing that they didn't have animals before they had something that the animals could eat, or, you know, just every way, every pattern that the Lord did, we can follow in our lives.
1: Boy, that is such an interesting insight about the Hebrew word for create is organize. Now, you mentioned the scriptures, the accounts in the Old Testament, in the Pearl of Great Price about creation, obviously the importance of creation in other areas in our church. What would you tell the listeners in general about this link between organization and creativity?
0: I would say that when you're organized, it seems to me to be able to free up my mind. It's clear. I can receive inspiration. I can receive ideas that, you know, right now, of course, maybe it's for sharing time, but ideas that if my mind wasn't freed up, if I was confused, if there was chaos in my life, I wouldn't be able to receive. And there's such, some of them are so creative, the ways to teach the scriptures to children. And when I'm able to get those ideas, I know they come from the Lord. I know that. I know every talent that we've been given comes from the Lord. And each of us has a talent, every single one. So whether it's being an organizer or whatever else, when you can receive that creativity, inspiration, that's a good feeling.
1: Robin, how do people find you?
0: They really find me through word of mouth.
1: Right.
0: I work just, you know, I'm live in Davis County, and I work in the Salt Lake area. I have a sister that lives in Arizona, and she flies me out a couple times a year to help her. I have another one that lives in Dallas, and she's flown me out. I really seem like I have about all of the work right now that I need. You know, if somebody wants me, they generally will get me through my email.
1: Robin, have you developed any sort of organizational system that is your own, that is specific to you?
0: You know, a lot of it I have learned from studying and reading. There are some things that I tell people that are things I have observed and that they help. One of them is, I usually tell them four things at the very end of my lecture. I say, do something lasting every day. I found as a young mother, there was so many things that I did that were not lasting, dishes and laundry. But if I cleaned out one drawer a day or cleaned out my purse for the day, if you just do something lasting that'll last for a little while, it gives you a sense of that you are moving ahead. I tell them to just do one thing.

0: time. Don't, you know, you see those shows on TV where they'll take everything out of the house and just go for it. Just clean a drawer, clean a cupboard, just do one thing. And then what I've found is people's progress and the visual that they see of, oh, I've got this clean closet or clean drawer, spurs them to do more. You know, whenever I organize, I'm reorganizing constantly. And that's what I tell people is they need to maintain. But as I reorganize, you know, things in my own house, I'll walk by them two or three times a day just to look at them because it brings me joy. Another thing I tell people is in a busy life, you can accomplish a lot in just 15 minutes. I had a file system once I wanted to reorganize, and young children, and I just didn't know how I could do it. And I just did 15 minutes a day. It took me a year, but it's still a file system that I use. And then the last thing I always tell them is don't be a perfectionist. There's a difference in striving for excellence and being a perfectionist. One is the Lord's way, and you know, trying to have everything perfect is just not going to work. Just strive for excellence and to do well.
1: And to be realistic about
0: right.
1: it.
0: Right, yeah. Absolutely.
1: Mm-hmm. Now, I'm a professional basketball player. You're a professional organizer. There's strategies that both of us use. How would you relate each of our respective activities to the other?
0: Wow. I guess I would think that we find how it works with our own system. We learn that you take small steps. We learn that you compete or play against yourself more and what you've been doing and try to improve that instead of, I guess yours is more of a competition than mine. I think with anything, you start and you have to have a desire to want to improve something, create something. And then when you have that desire, if you don't have it internally, every time I've prayed for it, the Lord has blessed me with that. So the Lord will give you what you need.
1: It's a great comment to start with the desire. And if you don't have the desire, to seek the desire
0: right.
1: through prayer.
0: Right.
1: There's been a lot of talk, especially in the last 10 years, about digital records, digital organization. Have you experienced much and taught much about digital organizing?
0: I would say I haven't taught a lot, but I may be slow to come to the party just because of my age, but my children have dragged me in.
1: Lindsay dragged you in
0: yeah.
1: over there in the studio.
0: They, we've had for a number of years what we call a quote board. And you know, being funny in our house is pretty important. So whenever anybody says something funny, we put it on the quote board. And probably in the last year, we've decided we're going to do that, you know, as a private family blog. And it's almost every day somebody puts something on it. And, it, you know, it's just fun to read. We are able to make comments and it's a fun way that we've done. You know, each of my kids have a blog, and so I'll read them and look at pictures and comment on those. My journal is all on computer. I write in my journal, you know, frequently
1: right.
0: and on a continuous basis. And so that's all on probably the last 10 years. It's on computer. I do print it up and make a hard copy,
1: mm-hmm.
0: but it's still there. So, you know, I'm making baby steps.
1: Robin, people talk about a buzzword of late, emotionally intelligent. And to me, what that gets down to is organization externally versus internally, with the internal being yourself, on the inside before going, you know, to the outside.
0: Mm-hmm.
1: How would you characterize the difference in the importance of being internally organized?
0: Well, God's house is a house of order. And if you want to accomplish in your life, you know, the basic tenets of our gospel, prayer, scripture, service. You need to be internally organized. You need to decide when you're going to do that. You need to stay on top of it and add a little bit to your life every day or a lot. You know, there's days when I've maybe really been down and just needed to lose myself in the scriptures. And I've organized time where I take the phone off the hook and spend some hours just recharging. So, you know, I think organization and creativity fall into that category, too.
1: Hmm. Well, Robin, this has been a lot of fun, number one. And number two, I want to thank you for taking the time to join us today. And I want to let you know, I took some notes on everything you said. I'm going to try to implement that into my own life.
0: Good. Well, I've got my talk. I'll help you with it if you need help. And it's been really fun talking to you, Mark.
1: Yeah. And I hope you're not a Jazz fan. I hope you're a Timberwolves fan.
0: Oh, you know, I'm not any fan, so now okay. I'm a Timberwolves fan.
1: Thanks a lot.
0: Thank you.
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4: Ministering principles. Ministering with hope and faith. As we keep our covenants with faith, we can help lead others to the source of hope. We can become more like the Savior as we learn to minister as He did. Using the examples of Christ and His disciples in the New Testament, we will learn how to develop Christ-like attributes that can help us in our efforts to minister like the Savior. An example of hope and faith. In the Gospel of Mark, we read a touching account about a certain woman which had an issue of blood 12 years. We learned that she had suffered many things of many physicians and had spent all that she had and was nothing bettered, but rather grew worse. Mark chapter 5, verses 25 and 26. 12 years is a long time to suffer. Everything is a lot to spend. And she only got worse. If anyone had a right to feel hopeless, it was this woman. Yet, when she had heard of Jesus, she came in the press behind him and touched his garment, because she believed, "If I may touch but his clothes, I shall be whole." Mark reports that because of her faith, straightway the fountain of her blood was dried up, and she felt in her body that she was healed of that plague. Mark chapter 5, verses 27 through 29. The woman's hope and faith in Jesus were answered with a blessing. And he said unto her, "Daughter, thy faith hath made thee whole. Go in peace and be whole of thy plague." Mark chapter 5, verse 34. In any challenge, no matter the size or the length of time, hope is sorely needed. Fear and despair can paralyze us. But hope and faith in Jesus Christ invite His power and blessings into our lives. Practicing hope and faith in ministering. As ministering brothers and sisters, we will need to call upon that same hope and faith. Ministering can be both rewarding and challenging. When someone we want to help appears not to want it, it can be easy to lose hope. Perhaps you're facing this situation now with a family member, a friend, or someone you are currently assigned to help. Perhaps, like the woman with the issue of blood, only the Lord knows how much time and effort you've spent trying to find something that helps. But like that woman, if we will find the hope to continue to reach out in faith, the Savior's power can make a difference. Sometimes the challenge is ministering to those who are struggling themselves to feel hope enough to exercise faith. There are some who, like the woman in Mark, might face chronic illness, financial setbacks, or any number of seemingly overwhelming trials. Knowing they are not alone in their struggles can be a powerful source of hope. We can help them find this hope as we show our willingness to bear their burdens, mourn with them, comfort them, and stand as witnesses of God. See Mosiah chapter 18, verses 9 through 10. Developing hope and faith. How can we develop the Christ-like attributes of hope and faith? Here are some thoughts. 1. Elder Dieter F. Uchtdorf of the Quorum of the 12 Apostles taught that hope is trusting that Jesus Christ will fulfill his promises to you. Because hope is a gift of the Spirit, see Moroni chapter 8, verse 26, it is something for which we can pray. See Doctrine and Covenants, section 46, verses 7 through 9. 2. President Russell M. Nelson taught that increasing faith takes work. He shared how we can increase our faith through study, choosing to believe, acting in faith, partaking of sacred ordinances worthily, and asking Heavenly Father for help. 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End of the article. Ministering Principles. 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
7: Young adults, to those thinking, I can't do this. By Anastasia Cole, Church Magazines. I never thought I was smart enough to go to college. Growing up watching my single mom struggle to support me and my sister, the fear of poverty sank deep in my heart. Our meals, clothes, and school supplies depended on the generosity of her clients. One tip made the difference between paying a bill or filling our stomachs. Meanwhile, life always seemed to get in the way of education. By seventh grade, I was failing my classes. By ninth, I had given up trying in school entirely. I believed I was too behind, too far gone to go anywhere worthwhile. That all changed when my English teacher, Mrs. Temple, gave me a notebook. Written on the first page were these words, "Anastasia, when you are struggling, when you are hurting, who is there for you?" That small gift marked a turning point in my life that I never saw coming. I realized that I needed support to grow and that I was worth supporting. Shortly after this realization, my school counselor told me I wouldn't graduate unless I transferred to an alternative high school. I put that notebook, now decorated with my hopes and fears, into my bag and prepared for my first day. Can I do this? For the next 2 years, Heavenly Father blessed me with another teacher who saw my potential. When I'd turn in an assignment halfway completed, he'd say, "You can do better, Anastasia. I know you can." I'd return to his desk after another attempt and say with a sigh, "I can't do this. It's too hard." But he wouldn't have it. He challenged my claims of inadequacy and reassured me that I was capable. By the time I walked across the stage to get my diploma, I'd grown more than I thought possible. However, a fear of the future persisted. After months of thinking, I can't do this, I'm too stupid, I finally took the entrance test at my community college and registered for a few courses. I still didn't quite know how to study, but I had developed a love for learning and a desire to prove myself that gave me the determination I needed to overcome my negative thoughts. A year later, I went to my first Pathway, now Pathway Connect, meeting. And 2 years later, I sat down in my first class at Brigham Young University, Idaho, determined to silence that voice in the back of my mind telling me I wasn't smart enough to be there. Remember how far you've come. Like many young adults, I often find myself wondering, am I good enough? Will I make it? Does Heavenly Father really have a plan for me? Sometimes those thoughts momentarily cause me to draw back, doubting my talents and progress. In these moments, it's easy for me to forget who I am, where I've been, and where I'm going. As I prepare to finish my undergraduate degree, I can't say I've completely conquered my doubts. With tremendous emotional, academic, and spiritual growth under my belt, I still wonder, can I do this? Every now and then. But now when those thoughts creep into my mind, I think of everyone who helped me along the way. Doing this reminds me who I am and how far I've come. Even in my darkest moments of self-doubt, I know the Savior is there. When I wonder, am I smart enough? Can I do this? He gives me strength to try again. He reminds me to cast not away therefore my confidence, which hath great recompense of reward. Hebrews chapter 10, verse 35. With hard work and his loving hands, we don't have to wonder anymore if we can accomplish what we are striving for. I know we can. Anastasia Cole is a writer, editor, an enthusiastic succulent grower. She is passionate about helping others and enjoys learning, listening to podcasts, and spending time with her husband.
8: The church is here. Trinidad and Tobago. On June 5th, 1980, the first branch of The Church of Jesus Christ of Latter-day Saints in Trinidad and Tobago was organized in the capital city, Port of Spain. Over the last 40 years, the church there has grown to include 3,400 members, approximately. One stake, 10 wards and branches. One family search center. There is not yet a temple in Trinidad and Tobago, so the saints faithfully travel to other countries, such as the Dominican Republic, for temple worship. Ruan Johnson, a member in the Arima branch, shares a blessing of attending the temple. The peace I feel while I am in the temple can't be found in any other place on earth. This voice was created using artificial intelligence.
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10: From the Conference Center in Salt Lake City, this is Conversations, featuring discussions with members of The Church of Jesus Christ of Latter-day Saints with a unique perspective or an interesting story. Today's conversation is with Elder M. Russell Ballard of the Quorum of the Twelve Apostles of the Church of Jesus Christ of Latter-day Saints and his wife Barbara. Elder Ballard was sustained as a member of the Quorum of the Twelve Apostles October 6, 1985. The host for this conversation is Sherry Dew. Sherry Dew is currently the president and CEO of Deseret Book Company and a former member of the General Relief Society Presidency of the Church.
11: Welcome. It is a treat for me personally to welcome Elder M. Russell Ballard of the Quorum of the Twelve Apostles and his wife, Sister Barbara Ballard, to Conversations. For those not familiar with the Church of Jesus Christ of Latter-day Saints, the Quorum of the Twelve Apostles is one of the presiding councils of the Church. Elder and Sister Ballard, we're delighted and we thank you for the chance to spend this next hour with you. Thank you so much.
12: Well, we're grateful to be with you, Sherry. It's always a treat.
11: Now, let me set the stage for our discussion, particularly for those who may not know Elder and Sister Ballard well, by giving just a little background about the two of them. Elder M. Russell Ballard has served as a member of the Quorum of the Twelve Apostles of the Church of Jesus Christ of Latter-day Saints since October of 1985. Born in 1928 to Melvin and Geraldine Ballard, he is a native of Salt Lake City. As a young man, he served a mission for the church to England, where he was a counselor in the Mission Presidency. And then in 1974, he was called as president of the Canada-Toronto Mission, where he was serving when he was called to the First Quorum of the 70 in April of 1976. He later served as a member of the Presidency of the 70 from 1980 to 1985. Prior to his call as a full-time church leader, Elder Ballard had interests in the automotive, real estate, and investment businesses. He has served on many church and civic committees and boards. Elder Ballard married Barbara Bowen in the Salt Lake Temple on August 28th of 1951. They are the parents of two sons and five daughters, and they have an ever-growing posterity that at the moment includes 43 grandchildren and 35 great-grandchildren. Now, Barbara Ballard was raised also in Salt Lake. She's the daughter of James Russell and Afton Wilkins Bowen. She graduated as the valedictorian of her class at South High School and then attended the University of Utah, where she was elected the freshman queen and dream girl of Delta Phi. Love that, dream girl. At the Hello Day dance, as her sophomore year began, she met this young, handsome Russell Ballard, and a year later they were married. After their marriage, Sister Ballard worked at Mountain Fuel until their first child was born. She has served as a leader and a teacher in the auxiliaries of the church throughout her life. She loves to serve, but she has found tremendous joy and fulfillment in her family and in sharing many, many life adventures and assignments with her husband. When she's asked about her hobbies, she often has been heard to say, "Whatever my children were doing at the time." Though Salt Lake City has been her home for her entire life, she has traveled extensively with her husband, including, of course, the 3 years that they actually lived in Toronto while Elder Ballard presided over the mission there. In March of 2002, Sister Ballard was honored as the BYU Idaho Exemplary Woman of the Year for her lifetime of dedication to her family and for her unselfish service in the church and community. Now, we could go on and on and on with biographical information about both of you, but that sets the stage. So let me just, if I could, dive in with a question. I ought to acknowledge at the beginning that I have known Elder and Sister Ballard for a number of years and have enjoyed that relationship tremendously. And one of the things that I have taken note of is that Elder Ballard has been surrounded by women in his life. He was the only boy in a family of four, and then Elder Ballard, you and Sister Ballard you've raised five daughters, and how many granddaughters do you have?
13: Oh, we haven't counted the granddaughters.
12: About 24 of them, I think.
11: 24 granddaughters,
12: at least that. I think. Uh-huh.
11: And then we add the great-granddaughters.
12: You've got a lot of women that are watching over us.
11: You have a lot of women in your family, and from personal experience, I can attest to the sensitivity that Elder Ballard has about women, and the appreciation and, I think, sincere respect for the role, the contribution, the work of women, shall we say. So, Elder Ballard, I want to begin by asking you, and then let's just add, you have a fantastic wife, and we'll talk more about that as we go along, but what have you learned from the women in your life?
12: Well, probably everything. one of the most important things that I think men can do is to learn and appreciate the depth of wisdom, of judgment, of goodness, of capacity that come from our Heavenly Father's daughters. In fact, the most effective leaders that I know anywhere I go in the world are those leaders who have understood that the women of the ward or the branch or even in the stake level can make a tremendous contribution in accomplishing the full mission of the church. I think it's when that vision is finally dawns on church leadership, that when we're talking about raising young men to be worthy of going on missions, who is more important to have on that effort than the mothers? Uh-huh. And the mothers, we've drawn the men here at the church level, as you know, to get their counsel and their insight as to what do we need to teach them? What do we need to do to make them better? So what have I learned from women? I've learned an awful lot. I've learned, if I've been a good father or a grandfather, it's because I'm married way over my head when I married Barbara, and she is gentle and she's loving, but she teaches me in a very special way, which has never been offensive to me and always been appreciated, is to watch out for the sensitivities when you're dealing with women, to be sure that you're really listening and that you're building relationships with your daughters and your granddaughters, as well, of course, your grandsons, that will be meaningful and helpful. But they've got a tremendous example, Sherry, in our family, when you talk about that, just watching their mother and grandmother, as to the power and the importance of womanhood. I'm a great champion of the women of the church.
14: Well, and I've seen that myself. Sister Ballard, when you met this young man and got married from the beginning, was he sensitive to women? Did you see it, or have you helped him discover it? Because we men and women see things differently. We just do, and that's part of God's plan, and it's a happy part of his plan that we have different gifts.
13: Well, I really do think that he had that touch. I saw how he treated his mother. And I was always told to look at that. And he was wonderful with his mother. She was dear. And he was just very kind to me, very respectful. And he taught me how to saw wood on our first date. And I kind of wondered about that. But other than that, we have just had just a wonderful relationship all of our married life.
14: Let's take this a step further. You know, Elder Ballard, Sister Ballard, there are some of those, and this is ironic to me, highly ironic, but there are some of those not of our faith who have the impression, the misperception, that Latter-day Saint women are not really all that involved in the leadership of the church. And in fact, sometimes we've been accused of being even sexist. And we could talk endlessly about that very topic. But going to something that you mentioned just a minute ago, you've written a book entitled Counseling with Our Councils, and the entire purpose of that book was to help priesthood leaders and auxiliary leaders work more effectively together. What would you teach us about that? What would you teach a female leader in the church, a male leader in the church, a priesthood leader in the church, about how to make that work really well? Because the reality is, women are very involved in the ongoing leadership of the church.
12: I think, Sherry, what can happen if a leader's not very careful, we have a tendency to put people in pipes or in a certain section. You have the Relief Society, you have the young women, you have the primary, you have the young men, and so forth. And a bishopric, if they're not careful, they can start relating to women only as they see them in their designated assignment. And I think that's a big mistake. And the reason I say it's a big mistake is because what they ought to be seeing is the women as a member of that ward council, and that their insight can be very valuable on how to find more people for the missionaries to teach, as an example. Or how to fellowship new converts, or how to work in this great rescue effort that President Monson has been pushing very hard since he's been president of the church, not just with their Relief Society hat on, but their member of a council hat on, so that their voice is heard. Because, frankly, when a primary president gets the vision as to what little children can do to influence their father or their mother to good works, oftentimes we see, when that's operating the way it should, that little children have as much effect in bringing about conversion and retention as do the high priests or the elders in the ward. So I think it's a very, very important principle that priesthood leaders particularly see women not just in their current assignment, that they see them in the big picture. That would be number one. And number two, the world needs to see that this church, of all organizations on the face of the earth, honor women. And women have a God-given gift. I think they come from the premortal world to mortality with a sense and capacity for nurturing. There's a sensitivity about women that men just don't have. I can remember times when we were up in Toronto, I might have missed, because I was very busy, you know, as a mission president, sure. There's a lot of pressures on you. And Barbara would sit me down and she'd say, you know, when you visited with one of the children, you may not understand this, but they misunderstood you and you might want to sit down and counsel with them and be sure that there's an understanding between the two of you. Just think how powerful that is when first of all, men are willing to be taught, and how powerful it is when women feel secure in a relationship, in a home or within the ward or within a stake, that they can share their counsel and share their advice and not be criticized or not be misunderstood. So within families, they're going to grow and prosper more as husband and wife work together, and that'll be true in the church. Women are very important.
14: Building on that, let's talk a little bit about the two of you and how you got together. I think particularly the young adults that are listening to this program would just love to know how it was that you were drawn to each other and then got married. And Sister Ballard, if you would like to tell the story, I'd love to give you the first shot at telling the story of how the two of you came together. And then I guess Elder Ballard can have a rebuttal if he thinks that some of the facts aren't quite right. But we know that you met him at a Hello Day dance, right? You were a sophomore in college. Mm-hmm. So then what happened from there?
13: Well, I hadn't met him until that day, and we have a mutual friend that came up to me, and those were the days when you would just dance for a while and somebody else would ask for you for a dance.
14: And like cut in or something.
13: Cut in, uh-huh. And so it was fun, and this young man came up and said, I would like to introduce you to someone that I know. And I said, oh, okay. And he danced me around and introduced me to Russ. That's how we met. And we danced a little while and got acquainted for a short time.
12: Very short time.
13: Well, but anyway, that's how we started. And I thought he was wonderful already. And
14: so what made you think at some point, this is more than just a nice young man that I'm dancing with or that I'm going out to do something with? And you thought, oh, there may be something more here.
13: Well, I can't tell you exactly, but it wasn't very long because he had a lot of charm. He has a lot of charm. And I was only 18 and thought I had a long ways to go before I thought about marriage. But he was a returned missionary, and he had different ideas, you know, that their mission presidents told them they should be married within a year from the time they got home. And he always really regarded his mission president as a powerful man, and so I think that was what moved that along.
14: Influenced him. Now, I've heard you say, Elder Ballard, though, that the best sales job you may have ever done was convincing this young darling, Barbara Bowen, to marry you.
12: Sherry, she was so popular, and she had so many boyfriends that, and this is really what happened. I did not dance with her very far. Maybe just a very short distance, what, a minute, maybe a minute and a half, and I got tagged out. So I called her and wanted to see if I could get a date, but I had to get in line, and finally I got a date with her. But, you know, she was so cute and vivacious. And I think everybody that dated her wanted to marry her. So I used all my missionary powers and skills.
14: Of persuasion?
12: Persuade her that I was the only true and living returned missionary that she should have anything to do with. And gratefully, she finally said yes, and we've been happy ever since.
14: And you've been married now nearly, it's heading to 60 years, is it not? 59 years this year. You've said, Elder Ballard, that you married the right woman, at the right time, and that your family and the relationships in your family just would not ever have developed in the way they have had it not been for the influence of this woman. And I was just marveling as I saw you walk in today, and I mentioned it to Sister Ballard, that you look at Sister Ballard and just smile, because you have the happiest, friendliest demeanor that you could ever hope to see. Just talk to us for a minute about your statement that you've married the right woman, and she's had, and you've already touched on it some, but I'd like to hear a little bit more about her influence in the family and the way the relationships in the family have developed.
12: Let me just tell you a cute story from Canada. When we went to Canada, we had 6 of our 7 children with us to begin with, and then some of them graduated and then went back and came back to Salt Lake to go to school. But we'd agreed that Barbara would need to be, she couldn't go to every zone conference because their family requirements would be number one. So about every other round of zone conferences, she would be able to go with me. The most difficult part of that was when she was not with me, all the missionaries wanted to know was, where is Sister Ballard? And I used to say, well, she's with the children, but I'm here. No, where is Sister Ballard? That's the kind of an impact she had. The missionaries absolutely adored her. They would come to her and visit with her just because her countenance draws people. And we go out to a state conference somewhere, and she may not even speak, but people are impressed just by the countenance she has. And that's also been true in her family. I can honestly say I don't ever remember any one of our children being disrespectful to their mother. Mm. They understood that that was one of the things that would not happen in our home, but that wasn't because I set that kind of a procedure, that we honored her and we did not do anything that would be offensive to her. But she was entitled to that just by the way she nurtured the children, and she loved the children, and she was never raised her voice, always steady, always there. And today, I think if you had our 5 daughters here and our boys, and they'd say, what do you know most about your mother is that she was always there. She's been there for all of us.
14: Sister Ballard, I'm guessing there are a lot of women listening who would love to know how you've handled certain things, particularly Elder Ballard was called as a bishop as a young man. So really, you've spent most of your life with him not being able to be right on the row in church helping police all the children, calm all the children. You've spent a lot of time with him away, traveling for business, traveling, and then, of course, as a general authority and so forth, and yet raising a large family, and then it's children, and then it's grandchildren and so forth. And for some women, it can become discouraging to them. They let it get the best of them about dealing with so much, and sometimes alone. It can feel alone.
13: Yes, yes.
14: So what would you tell young mothers? Because you've done it. You've lived it. You've lived it for decades now. How have you done it from really the early days of your marriage?
13: I grew up in a home. My parents were not active in the church at all. So it was a little bit new to me. But I just realized that was my position in our family, that I would do what I was asked to do. But I was always thinking about family, I think, first. And I enjoyed it.
14: You love your family.
13: I enjoyed being with them and always have. But there were times, I have to admit, that we were planning on something and someone came to the door and needed his help, and it didn't happen. Mm-hmm. And that happened many times. But I really didn't resent it. I just knew that that was part of the situation, and it just went on for the rest of our lives most of the time. But I just felt that if that was my contribution, then I would do it right.
14: Let's expand on that just a little bit, because We look in the world today, and there are so many disruptions that can wreak havoc in marriages, and we see it happening, and there are disruptions of all kinds. We just mentioned that this summer we'll celebrate your 59th wedding anniversary. You've covered a lot of territory in terms of marriage, and with the marriages in your families that you've now observed and I'm sure coached along, what counsel would you give young couples? If you were sitting down with a grandchild who's getting ready to get married, what counsel would you give him to help him deal with what he and his wife are going to face?
13: I think my husband gets most of the encouragement in those things, but I just say be sure that you know exactly what is in store for you, and be kind and listen and be respectful. Respect each other. I think if they love each other and respect each other, they'll be all right.
14: Elder Ballard, do you want to add anything to that?
12: I think that there's two keys, and one that we really have tried to practice in our marriage, and that is that at the end of the day, when all else is over, after the children are in bed and you're ready to retire, when a man and his wife will kneel down and hold hands and just thank the Lord for one more day being together, we alternate being voice, and it's always a sense of peace comes over me when it's Barbara's turn to pray and she thanks the Lord for one more day with me. And oftentimes we'll ask Heavenly Father for a blessing that she sees that I need that maybe I didn't recognize. And then when it's my turn to pray, that I'm able to do the same for her. I think great marriages begin in the temple, and I think they are maintained on our knees. And we keep Heavenly Father involved in this marriage, because marriage is for time and for all eternity. And I think there you have to be willing to be taught. You have to be quick to forgive and quick to try to understand that the most important teacher that a couple will have after they're married is each other.
14: Mm-hmm.
12: You know, we're nurtured by our parents. We're nurtured by a lot of other outside influences, getting us to be who we are at the time that we then decide to be together. But after you get up, particularly from the altar, after you've been sealed, now your most important teacher is your eternal companion. And husbands particularly need to be willing to listen and to be taught, because they want to be good fathers. If they want to be really good grandfathers, they ought to listen to the real nurturer in the family, and that's their wife. Because a woman can give a man a lot of insightful suggestions that draw him particularly closer to daughters and granddaughters. So I did my advice would be, it's pretty simple. Keep it simple. It's not complex. This is Barbara's said, if you love each other and respect each other and kind to each other, willing to be taught by each other, and willing to pray, just the two of you, after all the family prayers and everything else, this don't lose that magic moment. The two of you, when you close the day of a prayer of gratitude, for just being able to be together for another day.
13: Why don't you share with Sherry our little suggestion thing that I think has made a big difference?
12: You mean, sweetheart, I have a suggestion.
13: Mm-hmm. I love that.
12: When I need correction, and I've needed a lot of it, because, you know, any husband does if he's honest, she would say to me, sweetheart, I have a suggestion. Now, that was, I put that into my mind and say, okay, I'm now going to be perfected a little bit more. And if I wasn't really ready for it right then, I would say, well, sweetheart, in a few minutes. Because, you know, you got to be ready to be taught. So we would pass back and forth in our marriage, sweetheart, I have a suggestion. What that really said, I love you so much that if you'd consider something that I've observed, it'll make you even more wonderful than you already are.
14: Mm-hmm.
12: But men need to understand this, that 75-plus percentage of all the suggestions are going to come from their wife to them. So, but that doesn't necessarily mean that men are not as good as women. But women are insightful, mm-hmm. particularly the suggestions that Barbara shared with me over my relationship with the children.
14: Mm-hmm.
12: It's been terrific.
14: Well, I think that with the nurturing role and with the gift that Heavenly Father's given us as women, that it does give us some insight into one-on-one relationships. I think that's something where we've been gifted. Mm-hmm. And so that plays into what you're saying, Elder Ballard. You gave a classic address, I think it'll become a classic address, in the April 2008 General Conference entitled Daughters of God. I want to play a little excerpt from that and then maybe ask you a question about roles of husbands and wives, of fathers and mothers, for just a minute. Let's play that excerpt if we could.
12: I'm impressed by countless mothers who have learned how important it is to focus on the things that can only be done in a particular season of life. If a child lives with parents for 18 or 19 years, that span is only one-fourth of a parent's life. And the most formative time of all, the years in the child's life, represents less than one-tenth of their normal life when they're little children. It's crucial to focus on the children for the short time we have them with us, and to seek with the help of the Lord to teach them all we can before they leave our homes. This eternally important work falls to mothers and fathers as equal partners. I'm grateful that today many fathers are more involved in the lives of their children. But I believe that the instincts and the intense nurturing involvement of mothers with their children will always be major to their well-being. In the words of the Proclamation on the Family, mothers are primarily responsible for the nurture of their children.
14: This really encapsulates what we've been talking about the last few minutes. And I just wonder if you want to say anything else in a world where roles of men and roles of women are often dramatically distorted. I think this is such a great capsulization of how distinctively important it is in a family and for children to have a mom and to have a dad, and that they both have distinctive contributions to make in that environment. And I'm just wondering if you want to say anything about that in the context of the world in which we're living today.
12: Let me just say a word or two, and then Barbara, you can add to this. But I think parents today, Sherry, have to be very close to the things of the Spirit. I think they have to be willing to turn to heaven for guidance. Not only guidance as it relates to raising their children, but guidance to know when their children might be at risk, or their grandchildren. I think our Heavenly Father has such a vested love for all of His children, and particularly I think He loves His daughters. So surely the Lord Jesus Christ loves the women, as He made it so abundantly clear time after time, using them as an example of goodness and importance. But when a mother or a father gets a feeling, I feel there's something that's not right with one of the children or a neighbor or anyone else, that the other partner doesn't just brush that off, but says, well, let's talk about that. I think in my ministry, being prompted to do things comes much more rapidly than it did when I was younger. Mm-hmm. That's not because the Lord wouldn't have given it to me when I was younger, but I've just learned when He's prompted me to do something. And oftentimes I would say to Barbara, I need to go visit, I need to go do this. And to her credit, she has never said why. She's always said, well, if that's what you feel you need to do, then you go ahead and do it and get home, get back as soon as you can. But I think that ingredient of the Spirit, of the power of the Holy Ghost, the Spirit and the power of the Lord Jesus Christ become very, very essential in these relationships, particularly within a marriage and within the home and with a relationship with children. And Barbara's been so sensitive to those spiritual promptings that she has been able to intercede and to make a suggestion that's frankly at very critical times, not only just to them but to me. What would you add to that?
13: I think that we just need to know when we're needed, I guess, sometimes it's right within our own home, and sometimes it's someone else's. But I do honor that, because he really does have a gift for caring and being there for people.
15: Well, and you've had the same gift. I love thinking about it that way, that we need to know when we're needed. It's a wonderful way to think about it. I'd like to ask both of you if there are any singular moments, and maybe not dramatic, or maybe they are dramatic, but singular moments or experiences in your lives that helped you as young woman, young man, develop your testimony of the restored gospel. Who would like to go first?
13: He went.
15: Oh, okay.
12: See?
13: Chance to think.
12: Sweetheart, I have a suggestion. So I'm first. I think there were a lot of little incidents in my childhood where something would have been weighing heavy on me, and I would say my prayers, and then, you know, you'd lose something and pray about it, and you'd find it. But at that early age, I don't think it registered to me exactly what was happening. When I was on my mission, those days...
15: In England,
12: yeah, this is 60 some odd years ago. In those days, the young men were the district presidents of the district. We had 14 districts in the British mission, only one mission at that time. And I was the district president in Nottingham, and had responsibility for about 30 missionaries and the branches and so forth. So I was trying to do my job, and we'd been holding a street meeting up in the Market Square and Nottingham Market Square. And at that time, I didn't have a companion, and that was not unusual then. It's quite unusual now, because there was an uneven number of missionaries in the district. So when that happened, then the district president traveled somewhat alone. But I was, after a street meeting and after a heavy day Sunday, and we were preaching on the corner, I was going back to my digs, or back to where our apartment was, and I was alone. And I was walking down the side of the Trent River. And it was about 6:30 at night, and the sun was just going down, and the river was sparkling, and I had an impression on me then that I was not there alone, that that what I was doing was very important, and it belonged to our Heavenly Father. And I didn't see a vision, or I didn't hear voices, but I had an impression that was as powerful as anything that I had ever experienced up to that point. So when you ask when was the first real spiritual conversion testimony building experience, I would say it was on that late Sunday afternoon in England as a boy, when I felt like I could reach out and take hold of the hand of the Lord. I felt that close to Him and the reality of His existence. That was the beginning of many, many experiences that have built my testimony. Would you like me just to recite one of those experiences?
15: Sure. Absolutely.
12: Quickly. I was in business in the years before I was called as a member of the 70. And one of the business associates I had was Haddon Salt. He was the founder of the H. Salt Esquire Fish and Chip Company. And he was a pilot. He had his own twin-engine airplane. And we had some business to do down in San Francisco, where he was based. And so he invited me to fly with him, just the two of us, in a private plane, a twin-engine private plane. So we flew down and stopped at Lake Tahoe, where he got a weather report. And he said, well, it's a little cloudy, but he thinks everything will be fine. Well, we came over the into the Bay Area and got socked in, so much so that

0: know whether you're upside down. And then here we are over the San Francisco Bay with buildings and mountains and bridges, and we didn't know where we were.
1: Wow.
0: And he froze. And at that moment, I took hold of his arm while I was praying in my as hard as I could. I thought our lives were over. I said, "Haddon, get on the radio." And he reached down and he turned the dial on the radio, and the first thing he hit was the Hamilton Air Force Base.
1: Mm.
0: And he said to them, "I'm in trouble, help me." And the minute that he heard the voice from the tower was on the northern side of the bridge, the Air Force Base there. He started to settle down, and then they told us that we were very low and within hundreds of feet of being over the water. And they told him what to do, how to get up, how to right the plane. And then once they were giving him these instructions, that started to come back to him. And when we finally got over the air base, we were going into the Hamilton Air Force Base, not where we were supposed to be going in that traumatic time. And then we landed right on the white line. And when we got out of the plane, I'll never forget, he threw his arms around me and just wept. And said that had I not shook him and told him to get onto the air, onto the radio, we would be dead. But that was a great example of the importance of the voice. This was not the voice of God that spoke to him. This was a voice of somebody in the tower that saw him by radar and knew where he was and was able to get him on the right path. And it was a tremendous spiritual lesson. But the voice that came to me was a spiritual voice that said, "Get on the radio." Now, I don't fly, but I was able to read the altimeter, and we were down there within hundreds of feet of hitting something. And so I think it's so very important that we get sensitive to hear the voice. Mm-hmm. And the voice of the Lord is what, and the power of the Holy Ghost is what teaches us and strengthens our testimonies. And when we get sensitive to that, whatever hits us, whatever troubles there are, whatever challenges there are in life, we're able to deal with it because we are in connection with the voice of eternity. And I know, Barbara, you've had a lot of incidents with the children where you've had spiritual promptings. Why don't you share one of those that comes to your mind?
2: I know that I'm aware of where they are most of the time. I was when they were little. And I can remember thinking, I don't think that's a good place for them to go. I do remember those kinds of things. And you just have to have another sense, I think. Mm-hmm. And I know that I've prayed for their health and their safety so many times.
1: Of course.
2: And I felt that the Lord has heard me.
1: Well, let me ask you a question, if I could, that ties into all of this. And it's actually prompted by something you said a little bit ago, because you just sort of mentioned that in the home in which you grew up, that really the gospel wasn't terribly prevalent.
2: Right.
1: So how did your testimony develop? How did you run against against the grain from your childhood.
2: Mm-hmm. Mm-hmm.
1: So how did yours start to develop?
2: Well, I think I had real good friends. My parents were wonderful, but they did not go to church, you know. And I had one sister that was active in the church until she graduated from high school, and then she was not strong in the church at all. But it was my playmates. We all went to primary after school. Huh. Those were the years that you just went right from school over to the church.
1: Right.
2: And I think that was a good choice of friends. I liked being with the people that were churchgoers, and I don't think that was a conscious choice particularly, but that's who I felt comfortable with.
1: So you

0: active in the church, even though your parents were not.
1: Right, right.
0: So when you met this young returned missionary, it was very comfortable to think about marrying.
1: Oh, yes.
0: In the temple, and that's what your desires
1: Definitely.
0: Were?
1: I knew I wanted to be married in the temple. Oh, when I was in junior high school. I mean, I just knew that was my goal.
0: Well, and so it seems to me that you have the gift to believe. You've, you've from the time you were little, which I think is remarkable when you think about the fact that it wasn't being emphasized at home.
1: That's right. That's
0: but you were seeking it out with friends and others.
1: And I think that there was a spark there. I think I was born with the spark of something at one time because that's
0: a faith, probably
1: the kind of people that I was drawn to, and the young men that I dated. Once in a while, there was one that maybe wasn't choice, but
0: and you weren't interested.
1: I was not interested, no. And so, but as I got older and dating. I knew that Russ was very special when I first met him, and I was impressed by him, and I just think that I was so young that I didn't think it was serious at all. I was going to wait a little while. And
0: now, were your parents alive when you got married?
1: Yes, they were.
0: And were they happy for you to marry this very active Mormon boy?
1: Oh, yes, yes. They were members of the church, but they, you know, it's they didn't attend. And, yes, they liked Russ very much, and they couldn't go to the ceremony, but they were, and my father couldn't understand that. And it was sad, but they were not there. They were outside of the temple when we came out and
0: waiting for you
1: and waiting for us.
2: Do you remember what he said to you when we came out, or to me when we came out of the temple?
1: I think I know what you're talking to.
2: He had a great sense of humor. He said, "Well, I don't have to buy any more nylon socks. You'll have to do it." Oh boy, he was great. He was. They were great people. Wonderful people. I know that your father wouldn't mind me just sharing, I think, one of the choice experiences. We finally got him to go to church with us, Sherry. And it was a returned missionary giving his talk at the in sacrament meeting. And this missionary was not prepared. He went on and he went on and on. And Barbara and I were both getting nervous because it was, you know, just was one of those meetings where it wasn't happening. And a little child started to whimper, and the mother picked the child up and went out, and Grandpa leaned over to me, and he said, "If I cry, will you carry me out?" That's the kind of a person he was, but they were great, great people.
1: They were good
2: Barbara's
1: people.
2: Mother lived with us for about, 15 years?
1: 15 years.
2: And she was a wise woman. She was a good woman. She got active in the church and went to the temple, and we got them all sealed and everything taken care of for them, so that was good.
0: Well, they're obviously grand because they raised a fabulous daughter. And it's interesting, though, to think about, because your backgrounds really couldn't be more different. Because here you had great parents, great mother and dad, but not particularly active in the church. And on the other hand, then, Elder Ballard, your pedigree in the church is extraordinary. I mean, just to recount, you're the grandson on one side of Hiram Mack Smith, who was a member of the Quorum of the Twelve from 1901 to 1918, if I have my dates correct.
2: That's right.
0: The grandson of Melvin J. Ballard, Elder Melvin J. Ballard, who served in the Quorum of the Twelve from 1919 to 1939.
2: Right.
0: You're also, if that weren't enough, the great-great-grandson of Hiram Smith, the patriarch, the great-grandson of one of the presidents of the church, President Joseph F. Smith. I assume, but I'd like you to comment on this if you would, I assume that it is your heritage that has given you what seems to me to be a very distinctive appreciation for the heritage of the church. You speak about it often. You refer to it often. But do you want to comment on that and about what that heritage is? It's really extraordinary on both of your lines that it goes back to really the beginnings of the church and the restoration of the church in this dispensation.
2: Well, I would say two things, Sherry. There was a period of time when my parents were not active in the church. And I was only 10 when my grandfather Ballard passed away. And one of the things that, had I had any idea that something like this was going to happen to me in mortality of becoming a general authority of the church, I would have insisted, even though I was only 10, that my parents teach me who Grandfather really was. I only knew him as a grandpa. I never heard him speak, and I never heard him sing.
0: Really?
2: And the only thing I have is every tape that I've been able to find where we have that recorded. I have that. I have volumes on both Hiram's life, my mother's father, and also my father's father, Melvin J. Ballard. And I've read everything I can read about them and stand in awe at who they were. And it's a very humbling thing to think that I'm sitting in the same room where they sat at one time mm-hmm. in their ministry. And I have, as you know, the bust of Joseph F. Smith uh-huh. and Joseph the prophet and Hiram in my office. And my grandfather Ballard, I have a picture of him in my office, and I look at them and I get the impression that they say, get with it, do something. You have to move faster. So that heritage is a very humbling thing to have, but it's also quite a thing to carry it, and to be sure that I'm doing for them, carrying on the work that they gave their lives for in such a way that they would be pleased with. My parents became very active in the church later on. My father was my greatest tutor and great teacher. He was a great businessman. But when he got back active in the church, he was totally active and became a sealer in the Salt Lake Temple and did work there. And so I think really we come from the premortal world with certain charges and responsibilities, and uh-huh. we may stumble along the way a little bit trying to find what that is.
0: Find
2: and we may
0: our
2: make
0: way.
2: Mistakes. But because we know the Lord loves us, we can all of us can repent, we can change and strive to become better. And it's a process for every member of the church, regardless of your heritage, to try to live worthy of the Lord Jesus Christ, who is the Savior and the Redeemer of the world. And it doesn't matter whether you're the newest convert in Africa or the newest convert in Asia or anywhere else in the world,
0: uh-huh.
2: you have that common bond and have every bit as much opportunity and potential and future as those who come down through a heritage uh-huh. of pioneer forefathers that gave their lives for the cause.
0: Uh-huh.
2: So in every way, you look at your heritage, Sherry, and you've undoubtedly have got of forefathers that did great things, and they've got to be smiling on you for what you've done and helping to build the kingdom of God, and that's what we strive to do. And I hope I never have let that get in the way of where I think I have something different than anyone else, because I'm not. I have to work my own salvation out a step at a time and struggle with the challenges of life like everyone else does. But there is some comfort of knowing that I've certainly had some marvelous examples mm-hmm. of those who've gone before. So
0: it's really true, isn't it? There really is something about being motivated by those who've gone before us to try to do what we're here to do, knowing that they did too. And there's something powerfully motivating about that.
2: Barbara's forefathers were in the handcart companies.
0: Mm.
2: Martin
0: and Willie?
2: No, they were in the handcart company that came right after them, as I remember.
1: Oh, yes, and I can't recall.
2: But she has,
0: so there's pioneer blood there.
2: Great, oh, yeah,
1: oh,
2: she
1: yes.
2: has great heritage, and I think that gets in the genes and helps.
0: Yeah, I think it does too. We're going to talk in a minute after we take another break. We're going to talk about some of the current things that you're seeing in the church and experiencing in the church. But let me just ask one more question before we take a break. And you touched on it ever so briefly, Elder Ballard, about some of your business activities. Because, you know, those things that lead up to being called to general authority prepare you. I want us to play a clip from, again, another general conference address. This is from April of 2009, where you talked about a unique experience you had in the car business, actually.
2: Years ago, when I was in business, I learned a very expensive lesson because I did not listen carefully to the counsel of my father, nor did I heed the promptings of the Spirit giving me guidance from my Heavenly Father. My father and I were in the automobile business, and the Ford Motor Company was looking for dealers to sell their new line of cars. Ford executives invited my father and me to a preview showing of what they thought to be a spectacularly successful product. When we saw the cars, my father, who had over 35 years' experience in the business, cautioned me about becoming a dealer. However, the Ford sales personnel were very persuasive, and I chose to become Salt Lake City's first and actually last Edsel dealer. And if you don't know what an Edsel is, ask your grandpa, and he'll tell you that the Edsel was a spectacular failure.
0: Great story, Elder Ballard. Tell us anything you want to say about that, but particularly the things that you learned through your various pursuits that have actually helped translate and help you translate into what you're doing now and have been doing as a general authority for now several decades.
2: Well, I think, Sherry, that I've been blessed to have a great example of integrity in business issues. My father was a man above reproach in his business dealings, and was regarded as such in the community. In fact, he was organized the Utah Automobile Dealers Association, was their first president, and I think served for 15 years in that capacity. And he organized many other things for the automobile dealers. He was a visionary. And in the process of watching him and working with him, I learned a lot. I wanted to do some things on my own. I made some very good decisions, and I made some very bad ones. And I think anybody that's going to try to be an entrepreneur has got to be willing to realize that you're not going to be right every time. And you have to be cautious and careful. It's interesting that the things that I got that became the most difficult were things that Barbara had some hesitancy on. She was quietly cautioning me to, on some of the things. I was a little bit rambunctious, I guess. Thought I could do about anything in those days. But fortunately, we've been right more than we've been wrong, and so we were financially secure all the way through it. But I think when you get down to the principles in being in business today, to have unquestionable honesty and integrity is absolutely essential. And it's disappearing. It's disappearing in industry. It's disappearing in America. It's disappearing in government. It's disappearing in the banking system. When we look at the things that have been so traumatic in the last few years, for America alone, let alone the rest of the world, it's been accelerated by, in my judgment, by men and women who have lost their sense of what is right and what is wrong. The Holy Ghost prompts you what is right and what is wrong, and that's also the Spirit of Christ does that in every human soul. So I think we're at a real crossroads today. I think it's going to take men and women of unquestionable integrity and courage to do what needs to be done to assist in our communities and assist in this great country finding our way as it relates to being closer to what the Lord expects of his children. But my business career, I think, has been invaluable to me in my church career.
0: Mm-hmm.
2: Because I think many of the things that the church gets faced with, there's some similarity, and you have to make decisions. And the decision-making process is always safer when it's done through councils. And how wise the Lord. The Lord knew that. That's why he gave the council of the first presidency, and he gave the quorum of the 12 apostles, and he gave the 70, and organized at the stake level and the ward level and the family level with a council system. And a family is a husband and wife and children. That's a council.
0: Uh-huh.
2: And we're really blessed to have that. And I'm a great advocate of that, as you know. I've uh-huh. talked about it and written about it, because I think it's a very key principle of what now needs to happen, not only every day in the church and in our families, but what must happen in our communities and even in the country.
0: Wise counsel about councils and about the power of councils. Let me just do a follow-up to the last question. We were talking a little bit about your business career and the Edsel experience. As a businessman, how did you maintain a focus on the church, the Lord, righteous living, as opposed to getting rich?
2: Well, I had a wonderful wife to go home to every night. And I think Barbara was a tremendous resource in helping me stay focused. No, I also had heavy church responsibility all through that. So in many ways, some of the adversity that we experience financially, you take the Edsel experience. You know, I was a bishop at the time, and wondering to myself, letting this happen to me? And went through it, got through it, and then became a much better bishop, because then people that came to me, and I think a general authority who were having troubles and challenges financially, I think earlier I might have said, well, it's because you're not doing the right things business-wise. But in some instances, things happen to you in business that are not your doing, and you can be faced with those mm-hmm. kinds of things. So, I think being a bishop and during those years and trying to teach and lift Aaronic priesthood and uh-huh. show them the way, all of those things help you keep your focus. You don't lose your focus if you stay active in the church, and you don't lose your focus if you kneel and hold hands at the end of the day with your companion. What would you say about that?
1: Well, I just think it's wonderful when you can learn empathy. It's kind of hard to deal with sometimes, but if you've been through something that other people are suffering with,
0: uh-huh.
1: I think it really helps you to understand them and it helps them.
0: Sure.
1: And that, the empathy is a good thing to have.
0: Sister Ballard, that leads to another great question. I think there is a tendency for members of the church in particular to look at the general authorities and their families and just assume that you have led and continue to lead a charmed life.
1: Mm.
0: No problems, no worries, that you just have the luxury of doing the work of the Lord and that things just, no problems to deal with. Is that how it is? Who wants to take that one?
2: I want to have her because she's... You respond to that. We've had our share of challenges.
1: We have. Our children are wonderful. I wouldn't trade any of them for anything, but they've had some problems, you uh-huh. know, in going to school and little things here and there that you wonder how you're going to get through those things, but we got through them, and we still love each other.
0: Uh-huh. What about some health challenges? I know there have been some along the way, I think, for both of you.
1: Yes, yes. Well, there again, it helps us to learn, you know, we're not expendable. We can just suffer like everyone else and enjoy it.
2: Well,
0: and
2: Barbara,
0: learn from it. And learn from
2: Barbara,
0: it.
2: Barbara, of course, is... had seven children, and I had double knee surgery. Both of them replaced at the same time. And I think that was probably when I started to realize what she had been through. and bearing seven children. It's a good thing that the Lord has a way of dulling the memory of a mother. Some way they're able to have more than one child when you consider the travail that's involved in bringing a child into the world. And then also a bond that develops between a mother and a child just by that that relationship is remarkable. But she's had to have both her knees replaced. She's had back surgery and some other things that have slowed us down. I've had more surgeries than you don't have enough time on this program for me to tell you everything that's happened. Like LeGrand Richards, they used to ask him, Elder Richards, how do you feel? And he's a great age, and he said, I feel just fine if you don't want the details. We have been great supporters of the health system of Utah by just the various things we've gone through. And in the process of that, I think like you say, there's an empathy, there's a sense of caring, there's a certainly a sense to be very slow in being judgmental, because every individual, unless you're wearing their moccasins, you just sometimes don't know. You better be careful what you're saying and even what you're thinking. And so I think that's some of the things that we've learned and some of the things we've gone through. But we're still waddling along. You're doing the best we can.
0: And you sure look great to me. Let's switch gears a little bit. Elder Ballard, you have been a zealous missionary. Not just as in your own efforts, and we could start to detail all the evidences. In fact, I think the first time I ever met you, you were a member of the presidency of the 70 and had responsibility. I believe you were the executive director at the time for the missionary department.
2: Mm-hmm.
0: So you've had leadership in that capacity. You've been the chairman of the missionary executive committee when Preach My Gospel was developed.
2: Mm-hmm.
0: You wrote a book a number of years ago, that had entitled Our Search for Happiness, that has single-handedly been the instrument for leading many, many men and women to find the truth of the gospel. Talk to us about missionary work and about the challenge of missionary work and why you feel so deeply committed to it.
2: Well, Sherry, it's the very core of our purpose of being a church. The Lord has given His children the opportunity to come from the spirit world into this mortal experience to learn what we need to learn. And He's made it very clear what lies ahead if we will seek out and find the way that our Heavenly Father wants us to live. If we will seek to follow Jesus Christ, we will seek to repent of our sins, to become more like Him and what our Heavenly Father wants us to be, to receive all of His blessings. So to me, it's so fundamental and such a core activity of everything we do. What is more important than to, first of all, understand and appreciate and stand in deep admiration for the atonement? The Lord Jesus Christ, the Son of the living God, the only begotten Son of our Heavenly Father, He came to the earth and atoned for the sins of men, opening up all these opportunities. So why wouldn't every member of the church who understands what the Savior has done, and then He has commanded us to go into the world and teach and to baptize and to bring people unto Him on conditions of repentance, why wouldn't everybody in the world that knows that truth not want to be anxiously engaged in teaching it and sharing it and bringing as many of our Father's children, wherever they are, whoever they are, under the knowledge that the gospel has been restored and that the all of the rights, privileges, and power of the priesthood to give ordinances and let our children, Heavenly Father's children, enter into covenants with Him that will assure their eternal progression into the world that lies ahead. Now, why wouldn't everybody be on the mountaintop shouting that That's what I guess is in me, and I just think every member of the church, if they would just stop and think what they have and what the rest of the world does not have, they would cease to be so timid and want to be more bold in telling the world about the restoration.
0: If there were one thing that you wish we as members would do better, what would it be?
2: I think it would be to relax and be more open in discussing with friends, neighbors, the person sitting next to you on the airplane, wherever you are, the real purpose of life, where we came from, why we're here, and where we can go, in simple terms. I think our search for happiness, if it's done any good out there, and I think it is true that hundreds have joined the church after reading it, is because it's simple.
0: Very clear.
2: And sometimes I think the members think, well, I'm nervous about engaging somebody into a gospel discussion. And I say, why? If you're nervous, then get busy and learn what this is. It is some fundamentals to know that the Savior established the church, that it was lost after he was crucified and his apostles were assassinated and killed, and it had to be restored. And it was restored through the prophet Joseph Smith. And this is how it was restored. And the evidence is true as this book. We call the Book of Mormon. Now read it and pray about it, and you'll come to know that it's true. It's that simple. But a lot of members, I think, Sherry, get it in their mind that, oh, I just don't know enough, and I'm bashful. And we got to get over that, because this is a big world and we're not moving fast enough.
0: Let's take that a step further, because it leads into it beautifully. Even as we talk today, you are the chairman of the church's public affairs council. And there are a lot of things in the last few years that have brought the church a kind of scrutiny that probably has been unprecedented. You've spent a lot of time with journalists. You've spent a lot of time thinking about how to deal with misperceptions about the church. How would you counsel us as members to deal with the fact that there are a lot of misperceptions, sometimes printed in the paper and broadcast 24/7 on endless channels?
2: Well, that's a very good question. And number one, every member of the church ought to understand that the First Presidency and the Quorum of the Twelve cannot do this alone. The 70 can't do it alone. We only can do it today because of the power of the Internet and the power of communication. It is so quick and it is so accessible, and that's where most people are now. We have to speak out individually and correct misconceptions, but do it in a wise and in a loving and a gentle way, but with facts, with reality, with what we know to be true. And so I think it's a wonderful thing that the members of the church have been invited, in fact, encouraged, about as strongly as I know how to encourage anybody to do anything, to get involved, be involved in answering these criticisms on the Internet, be involved on blogging and Twittering and Facebooking and anything else that we need to do to be sure that we are telling the world who we are and are not allowing others to tell the world who we are. And that's what the press was doing. The press during that period when Mitt was running was saying what he believed and what he didn't believe and why we weren't Christian and why we weren't this and why we weren't that. So Elder Cook and I got on an airplane and we went back and said, now, wait a minute. Here's who we are. You ask us any question you want to ask and we'll answer it. But for goodness sakes, represent this church what we really are. And that's what we did. And we were well received. And you know what the first two questions always were? Why aren't Mormons Christians? Can you imagine that? This day and time, these are editorial boards.
0: The Church of Jesus Christ.
2: These are educated
0: people.
2: It's the Church of Jesus Christ of Latter-day Saints, and why aren't you Christian? Well, we straightened that all out through explaining we don't believe in the Nicene Creed and who the Father and the Son and the Holy Ghost are. And that they appreciated that as first they had really understood it. Then why are you such a secret society? Why is it that people can't go into your buildings? And we'd say to them, look, we got 19,000 buildings and 52,000 missionaries trying to drag people into those buildings all over the world to come and worship with us. We have 130 temples, and temples are not cathedrals. They're not meeting places. They're a place of where special ordinances and covenants are made between our Heavenly Father's children and Himself. And we invited them all to come out and go to the temple when open through the open house, to the Draper Temple and to the Okra Mountain Temple. And some of them did. And we took them through and explained exactly what we do in the temple. They had an entirely different vision then of what is a temple. So we need to, as members, and particularly the young members that are so good at this.
0: Online.
2: They got to be smart, though. They got to know the fundamentals. And if they'll study chapter 3 and preach my gospel and just know that, or read our search, which is a simple answer as to who we are, then tell the people that. When somebody's saying something wrong, that we're not Christian, and you have an opportunity to help try to straighten that out, we encourage them to do it. I mean, it's that simple. And I get kind of exercise. You know, I feel like Alma. I can understand why he said, oh, that I were an angel, you know, and had the wish of my heart, I would, you know, declare this with the sound of a trump. But we are men. We have to do the best we can, but it's very interesting that in the 9th verse, I think, of the 29th chapter, he then says, but what is my joy? My joy is to believe that if I could have some influence in bringing some soul under repentance, how great is my joy in that? Just one, he's saying, his joy would be great. And so I think we all need to be alerted and jarred a little bit out of our complacency that if we have involvement in just bringing one soul unto our Heavenly Father and get them into the church where they can receive these sacred ordinances and be sealed and endowed and all the things that we have in the church.
0: Imagine how great
2: our joy will be, and we shouldn't hesitate to be more bold about it. And I guess that's part of maybe those genes, I think, could be Melvin J. Ballard's and Hiram and Joseph F. and others that are saying, in one way or another, we've got to move quicker. We've got to move faster. We've got to get the work done, and it's not moving. It's doing better, steadily better, but not anywhere near what it ought to be.
0: Okay, thank you. Wonderful. Lots to think about there. As we're winding down, let me ask you each a couple of questions. And here's the question I'd ask you, Sister Ballard, and I'll give, and also for you, Elder Ballard. Sister Ballard, if there were one thing that you wanted everyone to know about your husband, what would it be? And Elder Ballard, in like manner about Sister Ballard, what's the one thing you would want everyone to know about your wife? But let's start, Sister Ballard. What's the one thing, and I know I shouldn't limit you to one, but but is there one thing you'd say, I want to be sure everyone knows about my husband?
1: I believe he is completely dedicated to the Lord. And he feels that it's his responsibility to see that everyone else can find the Lord. I really think that that's what makes him run. He's a wonderful idea person, and sometimes he gets a little bit, I won't say annoyed, but he gets upset because so many people call him for advice. And I just say, you have to live with it, honey, because that's what you're so good at. He can mend people's feelings and their ideas. He's just a remarkable person, and I'm grateful that he's my husband.
0: Elder Ballard, thank you, Sister Ballard.
2: Well, I think the greatest feeling that I have about Barbara, she's a virtuous, good, kind and gentle, effective friend. And I use that term friend because she comes through, Sherry, she comes through to her children as their best friend, to neighbors, and even people that maybe she's only met once. They connect to her. Just the other day, she receives a nice gift from somebody that she sat in a class 17 years ago, and because she penned a little note thanking him for the wonderful job that was being done in the teaching, 17 years later, he writes a letter and said that he still carries that, has that letter, and still thinks about it. That's the impact that she has, and it's the inner goodness of a good woman that people just see in her face. And that would be the one thing that I would say is the one of the great attributes of this very special daughter of God.
0: And has dramatically blessed your life.
2: Oh, dramatically, yeah.
0: We have loved visiting with you, and as a final question for each of you, do you have parting thoughts and feelings about the gospel that you'd like to share? Sister Ballard, do you want to go first, and then concluding with Elder Ballard?
1: Well, I'm grateful for the gospel in my life. It has, I think it is my life, really. I think that my whole life is bound around the gospel. And it's a wonderful thing to have that to turn to help us when we're sad, and that can keep us on the right road if we just follow it.
0: And through your entire life, it's done that.
1: It has. Mm-hmm. Even probably before I realized what it was doing.
2: Why don't you share, Barbara, with your feelings when we were all in the Nauvoo Temple together?
1: We happened to have all of our children available to go to Nauvoo when the temple was dedicated there. And it was the most wonderful feeling. You just, it was heavenly. It's what you would hope that heaven is like.
0: Sweet. What a beautiful culmination. Elder Ballard, parting thoughts.
2: Well, Sherry, thank you for the wonderful work you're doing. We want to, your relationship and our friendship over all these years is very, one of those very great privileges. And we thank the world of you and glad that you're hosting this program. I would want the world to know that I know that Jesus is the Christ, that he is the Son of God, that he does live. He's the resurrected Lord. He's our Savior. He's our Redeemer. He has taken upon himself our sins, and he smiles upon our repentance and reaches to us and forgives us. He literally, in his magnificent atoning power, is able to help us carry the burdens of life. And so the more people know about him, the more they come to treasure a relationship with Jesus Christ and try to understand what his doctrines and what his teachings and what his counsel is to all of the human family as to how we find peace, joy, and happiness. That, to me, is the greatest treasure. That would be the pearl of greatest price that anybody can have. And I'm grateful I have that. I'm grateful that I know that Joseph Smith knelt in the presence of the Father and the Son. There is no doubt, and never has been really in my mind, that he has done that. And that the Father and the Son appeared to him, and that was the beginning of the marvelous restoration of the fullness of the gospel. with all of the ordinances and covenants and priesthood authority to perform them that are necessary for eternal salvation. So my testimony is very deep. My testimony is that God is our Father. He lives. He watches over us, and he cares about each one of his children. He sent his firstborn and only begotten Son to be our Redeemer, and that that's real, and that the restoration through Joseph is real. And today, the first presidency and the quorum of the 12 are apostles with the same authority, charge, and responsibility to carry the message of the gospel to the peoples of the world. So that's always a privilege to bear that testimony and share it with the world. And I always feel well that I can do that and then say to the world that I know this in the name of Jesus Christ, that this is his work. And it's been a real pleasure to be on the program, and I hope those who listen will have gained a little something that would help them along the way, because whoever you are, wherever you are, don't ever underestimate how treasured you are to your Father in heaven. But thanks, Sherry, and it's been a pleasure to be with you.
0: We thank you. We really can't thank the two of you enough for spending this time with us. We're grateful for what we've heard, for what we've learned, and for what we've felt as we've been together.
3: This has been Conversations, a program featuring discussions with members of The Church of Jesus Christ of Latter-day Saints with a unique perspective or an interesting story. This conversation has been with Elder M. Russell Ballard of the Quorum of the 12 Apostles of the Church and his wife, Barbara Ballard. Sherry Dew was the host. Thank you for listening.
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5: Enduring It Well is a program of The Church of Jesus Christ of Latter-day Saints.
3: When Adam and Eve were expelled from the Garden of Eden, they were told they would pass through pain and sorrow, and that by the sweat of the brow they would exist. Blessings from a loving Heavenly Father have been poured out upon the descendants of Adam and Eve since they left the garden and entered the world, despite the abrupt cruelty of the world. Throughout the ages, poverty and its deep challenges have tested mankind as they have struggled by the sweat of the brow. But what about those who find themselves on the other end of the spectrum, blessed with wealth and fortune? The prophet Brigham Young, second president of The Church of Jesus Christ of Latter-day Saints, once said in his customary canter, "Prosperity and riches blunt the feelings of man. Can success be a trial? And can it be endured? History has shown that more often than not, when wealth, treasure, success is abundant, it can be accompanied by pride, greed, and other self-serving characteristics. Such characteristics can have devastating eternal consequences on those slowly trapped in such selfish snares. Often in success, one can forget from where such success has truly come, and a new sense of self sprouts, forgetting where true blessings originate. What happens when one trusts too much in one's own flesh? What are some of the challenges that wealth and fortune can bring? How can one blessed with abundance use such resources to bless those around them? The responsibilities associated with wealth and success are great. Those who have learned to use such blessings to help their fellow man understand and achieve true success." Welcome to Enduring It Well with host W.A. Christensen.
6: Harris H. Simmons is the chairman, president, and chief executive officer of Zions Bank Corporation, a $53 billion bank holding company that operates approximately 500 full-service banking offices throughout the western United States. A native of Salt Lake City, Simmons first worked for Zions in 1970 and has served in a variety of positions with Zions First National Bank and Zions Bank Corporation in his more than 30 years with the organization. His positions have included serving as Chief Financial Officer for Zions Bank Corporation for 5 years and President for 4 years prior to assuming his duties as both President and CEO in 1990. In April 2002, Simmons added the role of chairman to his duties. Simmons received a bachelor's degree in economics from the University of Utah in 1977 and a master's in business administration from Harvard Business School in 1980. Active in community and industry affairs, Simmons has served as chairman or president of Utah Symphony, Utah Foundation, Salt Lake County Zoo, Arts, and Parks Campaign and Economic Development Corporation of Utah. He is president of the Shelter the Homeless Committee, and he serves on the boards of Pioneer Theater Company, Utah Youth Village, and the Great Salt Lake Council of the Boy Scouts of America. He also serves on the board of directors for Questar Corporation, National Life Group of Vermont, and O.C. Tanner Company. He is past chairman of the American Bankers Association and is a member of the Financial Services Roundtable. Harris Simmons joins us today in the studio. Welcome to Enduring It Well.
7: Thanks very much. It's good to be here.
6: Harris, you've spent most of your career as a banker in finance. From a banker's perspective, define the world's view of success.
7: The world's view of success, you know, I think it does. It's not that it doesn't include some of the things that we cherish, family and friends and good health and the rest, but it's probably lopsided toward material things and things that are very transitory.
6: You've also spent all your life as a member of the Church of Jesus Christ of Latter-day Saints. Define success from an eternal perspective.
7: Clearly, the kind of success that we strive for is much more far-reaching, and it involves things that are not transitory. It involves first and foremost our families and the relationships we have with our family members. We want those to be eternal relationships. And most prominently, it involves the relationship we have with our Heavenly Father and with our Savior. But it also, it goes further. It involves relationships we have with people generally, with our neighbors, with people who may not be our neighbors. Success is really in making our lives worthwhile, I think, and being useful to others.
6: Is there a particular principle in the gospel that you've seen, that you understand, helps keep us balanced in our pathway back to our Father in heaven?
7: Well, I think at the end of the day, I think pride is the enemy. And I think it's something all of us wrestle with. I think it would be unnatural not to, in some fashion, wrestle with that. But being aware of it, turning ourselves outward, and that's why I think service is so important. It's really for our own sake that we are admonished to turn ourselves outward, because that's how we avoid some of the perils of pride and become humble and more childlike, and that's really what will bring us back to our eternal home.
6: And certainly what you're saying, the opposite of pride would be to be humble, to have humility, and the Savior admonished us to do that on a regular basis. Why do you think that's so important, to be humble?
7: C.S. Lewis, I think, quite famously said of pride, when we're proud, we're in effect looking down on others. And when we're looking down, you can't really be looking up. And it really is important that we keep our own importance in proper perspective to the what is really important, and that is our relationship to our God. Pride really inhibits that, and humility facilitates it. It puts our relationship in proper perspective and allows us to be appreciative. I think humility, it allows us to be grateful, and gratitude is, first of all, it's such a healing kind of a phenomenon. But it also brings us closer to God, to whom we are grateful for all things.
6: Where everything comes from.
7: Where everything comes from.
6: So now you dealt with a lot of people who have assets and wealth. Have you ever sensed that some trust in their own arm and perhaps forget who really gives?
7: Oh, absolutely. I've had experiences across the spectrum, because I've also had a lot of experiences with people who had great wealth, who also have great character and great integrity, and put that wealth to good use. But yes, I've seen how corrosive it can be. I think often of an experience I had some 30 years ago, I was negotiating, trying to the solution to a problem with a borrower at our bank who'd come upon hard times. And this is somebody who'd had a lot of wealth and had had too much debt. And the problem with leverage and debt is that it can, everything can disappear pretty quickly. And that was the case for this fellow and his wife. They were both in my office. And I found myself thinking of the old story of the monkey trap, where they'd put a morsel of food and the monkey would reach through the cage and couldn't let go. This was a couple who couldn't let go of their material things. And it's a longer story, but they were willing to sacrifice a lot of other things to try to hold on to things that really didn't matter. It was a sort of a seminal moment in my life as I watching how that fixation and an addiction almost to things that really don't matter was really ruining their lives.
8: And it had quite an impact on you.
7: Oh, it did.
8: What's the danger in trusting in one's own arm?
7: It's obviously that you forget whom we have to thank for all that we have. King Benjamin, in the Book of Mosiah, I think, put it so well. That if we gave everything we have to the Lord, we'd still be unprofitable servants. That gets back to this idea of keeping in context the relationships we have with our Heavenly Father and what really is important. When we trust in our own abilities too much, we tend to forget where things really come from.
8: From your experience, can people believe too much in themselves?
7: Oh, absolutely. Though I think it's also important to recognize that our Heavenly Father wants us to be confident, wants us to be capable. He simply wants us to remember where all of this comes from and to be grateful and to be humble. And they're not incompatible. And in fact, I think I've often thought there is a lot of correlation between people who have excessive pride and people who are highly insecure. Real confidence doesn't beget pride. It really liberates people to serve others, and that's where we should all be aspiring to. Is to have the kind of self-confidence in our relationship with our Savior, in our abilities that we've developed, that we can be as profitable a servant as possible.
8: Along that same line, what have you seen happen when someone with that perspective loses their wealth? You mentioned that of this couple. Have you seen others who trust so much in themselves and then they lose it? What happens to those people?
7: It varies. I mean, it's one of the trials of life that some people experience, and their reactions to it vary. I've seen a lot of people who get into financial difficulties, both personally with their businesses. It's what I do for a living, in part, is trying to manage those kinds of problems.
8: Sure.
7: And some people become bitter. Some people become highly litigious. They look to place blame on others. I've seen other people who've really grown through that kind of an experience, who have been able to pick themselves up and move on, who recognize that it's only money and things. I've seen both, and come to recognize that it's actually quite an interesting test that sometimes the Lord gives to some people.
8: And again, certainly like any trial in our lives, those trials are there for our experience, for us to grow and for us to learn from.
7: Yeah.
8: One of my great heroes is Brigham Young, second president of the church, straight talker, said it like it was, said a couple things about wealth. Let me read them and then I want to get your insight on it. He said, "Look out, ye men of Israel, and be careful that you love not the world or the things of the world in their present state. and in your loftiness and pride, forget the Lord your God. We ought to care no more for the silver and the gold and the property that is so much sought for by the wicked world than for the soil or the gravel upon which we tread. Now, he also goes on and says, men and women who are trying to make themselves happy in the possession of wealth or power will miss it, for nothing short of the gospel of the Son of God can make the inhabitants of the earth happy and prepare them to enjoy heaven here and hereafter. Pretty straightforward.
7: Yeah. You know, Brigham Young was, I think, quite concerned about people becoming overly prosperous.

0: the world in some fashion. But as the railroad was approaching in 1869, he said, "I wouldn't give much for a religion that couldn't withstand the coming of a railroad." He knew that being in the world was going to be something that we all need to be prepared to deal with.
1: You made a reference to it a minute ago, but I know that one of the things that he was worried and concerned about was, and warned the saints of our day, of the challenge of being affluent, that it could become a serious problem for people in our day. Brigham Young was concerned for the effect that the California gold rush might have on the early settlers in the Rocky Mountains. In a way only Brigham Young could put it, he said, quote, "The worst fear I have about this people is that they will get rich in this country, forget God and his people, wax fat, and kick themselves out of the church and go to hell. This people will stand mobbing, robbing, poverty, and all manner of persecution and be true. But my greater fear is that they cannot stand wealth." End of quote.
0: Brigham Young is a fascinating character to me because in so many ways, but one of them is that he started a number of businesses. He was a great entrepreneur himself. He started my business. Zions Bank dates back to 1873 and a savings bank that Brigham Young started then. He understood that it was important to have prosperity, but he also understood fundamentally that that's not where happiness comes from. A certain level of prosperity allows us to focus on others and to share our blessings with others, etc. But that clearly wasn't his priority. And so he found that kind of a balance, I think.
1: What are the dangers of affluence?
0: That we misdirect our energies, our desires toward things that make our lives better as opposed to those of others. I grew up in a relatively affluent home. I always appreciated my parents who came, my father in particular, who came from a very humble background. He was orphaned twice before he was 8 years old and was self-sufficient from the time he was eight and came to the Salt Lake Valley as an orphan. And he became very successful, but he was always adamant in teaching his children that that's not what creates happiness. One of the things he did years ago at Christmas, he gave each of us a copy of a talk that President Boyd K. Packer gave in, I believe, October of 1980. Yeah, it was a talk called The Choice. I've read it probably 100 times. He says, "It's the understanding of almost everyone that success, to be complete, must include a generous portion of both fame and fortune as essential ingredients. The world seems to work on that premise. The premise is false. It is not true. The Lord taught otherwise. You need not be either rich or hold high position to be completely successful and truly happy. In fact, if these things come to you, and they may, true success must be achieved in spite of them, not because of them. It is remarkably difficult to teach this truth," he said. He said, if one who is not well known and not well compensated claims that he has learned for himself that neither fame nor fortune are essential to success, we tend to reject his statement as self-serving. What else could he say and not count himself a failure? If someone who has possession of fame or fortune asserts that neither matters to success or happiness, we suspect that his expression is also self-serving, even patronizing. Therefore, we'll not accept as reliable authorities either those who have fame and fortune or those who have not. We question that either can be an objective witness." I think just truer words were never spoken. We're all here to be tested, and some people are tested by
1: lack of funds.
0: lack of funds. Some people by having too much.
1: Yeah.
0: And President Packer pointed out at the time that there's more equality in this testing than most people might believe. He said, "We may foolishly bring unhappiness and trouble, even suffering, upon ourselves. These are not always to be regarded as penalties imposed by a displeased creator. They're part of the lessons of life, part of the test. Some are tested by poor health, some by a body that is deformed or homely. Others are tested by handsome and healthy bodies, some by the passion of youth, others by the erosions of age. Some suffer disappointment in marriage, family problems, others live in poverty and obscurity. Some, perhaps this is the hardest test, find ease and luxury." And he went on also, he said, "It's possible to be both rich and famous and at the same time

0: time succeed spiritually, but the Lord warned of the difficulty of it when he talked of camels and needles, referring to the 19th chapter of Matthew, it would be as difficult for a rich man to come into heaven as for a camel to pass through the eye of a needle. And the Savior didn't say that was impossible, but he was simply pointing out that affluence really can be a hindrance to our understanding of what really matters.
1: Now, the Book of Mormon is full of cycles of pride. I was looking at Jacob 2, verse 13. It says, "And because of some of you have obtained more abundantly than that of your brethren, ye are lifted up in the pride of your hearts, and wear stiff necks and high heads because of the costliness of your apparel, and persecute your brethren because ye suppose that ye are better than they." He goes on in verse 17 to say, "Think of your brethren like unto yourselves, and be familiar with all, and free with your substance, that they may be rich like unto you. But before ye seek for riches, seek ye for the kingdom of God." And I think it's interesting that he doesn't say, don't seek them, but he just says, before ye seek them, seek right. ye for the kingdom of God. In 19, he says, "And after ye have obtained a hope in Christ, ye shall obtain riches, if ye seek them. And ye will seek them for the intent to do good, to clothe the naked, and to feed the hungry, and to liberate the captive, and administer relief to the sick and the afflicted." I sort of want to tear that down over the next couple of questions, but let's start first with, we've already talked about the danger of pride and some of those things that it can do, and the importance of being humble, but what's the danger in greed?
0: Well, the danger in greed is, it's actually, described kind of in the next verse. "And now, my brethren, I've spoken unto you concerning pride, and those of you which have afflicted your neighbor and persecuted him because ye were proud in your hearts of the things which God hath given you. What say ye of it?" He creates this direct linkage between riches and pride. Greed is all about me as opposed to about you. That's the antithesis of being able to let go of all of these temporary things that don't really matter, and being able to focus on how do we help other people, and how do we strengthen our relationship with our Savior, who is immeasurably greater than any of us can imagine. I think that's the linkage.
1: Harris, you're the president of Zions Bank Corporation, some 11,000 employees. How do you evaluate the things that are important when you're looking to promote someone, when you're looking to advance them in their careers? What do you look for?
0: Years ago, it dawned on me that at some fundamental level, it was really reasonably simple, and that I almost think of this in terms of a matrix in my mind of thinking about people's capabilities, their capacity for their intelligence and ability to make good decisions, et cetera, on one axis, and their ego on the other. And I find that people who have little in the way of capability and large egos, it's kind of easy to figure out what to do with them. You tend to weed them out. And there are people who have low egos and modest capabilities, and you need them. You need a lot of people like that to make the world work. People who have who are a real challenge and who you kind of scratch your head about are people that have a lot of capability but also have a lot of ego. As a manager, I probably spend a disproportionate amount of my time trying to figure out how to solve problems that those kinds of people create, et cetera. And the people you really treasure and the people you like to promote that really make the world work, I believe, are people who have a lot of capabilities, a lot of talents, but they've been able to check their egos reasonably well. We all have egos. But it's another way of saying people who have some measure of humility, but also have, gets back to what we were talking about earlier, that are confident and are capable. And
1: which is important.
0: Absolutely. And they've invested in their education. They're real contributors. And these are the kind of people who don't really care who gets the credit. They care about making the world a better place. And they use their talents to do that. Because it truly is amazing how much you can get done when you get a lot of bright people who are not interested in taking credit for everything that goes on.
1: On a personal note, Harris, what has been the greatest challenge of your life?
0: Oh, boy, yeah. when I was a kid and on into high school, I felt, I think, very socially awkward. I was shy, and I wrestled with that for a long time. And sometimes it takes a long time before you realize what a blessing the things that plague you are. And because I think it actually gave me a much greater kind of empathy for others, ultimately it probably caused me to focus on doing well in school and trying to excel in some areas where I could become more confident.
1: Sure.
0: And
1: so you took what was a hard challenge, though, and you found a way around that, and you said, these are my other strengths, and you made those work for you.
0: Yeah, I think I did, and I sort of found my voice, if you will, yeah, in other ways. Mm-hmm. And
1: so right along with that, what keeps you grounded and holding tight to the iron rod, given the fact that you have this perspective as an advisor and counselor to people with wealth? You run this wonderfully successful organization. You have all of this going on, certainly challenges that challenge you daily, but also the blessings that come from that. How do you keep yourself grounded, holding tight to the rod?
0: Well, my family, my wife, Amanda, my four kids are pretty central to all of that. I absolutely realize that that's the only thing that's really important to me, my immediate family, my extended family. I'm in a business, in an industry that's been through 3 or 4 years of really challenging times. The financial downturn that we've been through has been really hard on a lot of customers. It's been really hard on the institutions like mine that serve them. And it's made me appreciate the fact that we do need kind of opposition in all things, that we need trials to help us develop our strengths, that we become stronger as we deal with difficulties. The challenges that I've been dealing with that come out of a tough economy, that come with dealing with a lot of clients who've had problems, those are humbling in a way that, clearly one of the themes in the Book of Mormon are the cycles of prosperity and pride leading to difficulties and humility. We need that in our lives, as tough as it can be. All of that keeps me, I try to remember that you have to be grateful for problems sometimes. It's not an easy thing to do. I think it was Benjamin Franklin who said that experience is a dear school, but the fool will learn in no other. It was his way of saying that we can read all about the lessons that come from adversity, but there's nothing quite like being there and experiencing it. And you've experienced that. I think most everybody has in some degree or another. And it's how people deal with it that makes all the difference. I'm really profoundly grateful for the opportunities I've had in my life. I've been blessed an incredible variety of ways, especially by an incredible wife and family and by parents and siblings who mean everything to me. I've had a very comfortable life by any definition that the world would apply to it. I've had health and certainly a measure of prosperity that a lot of people don't enjoy. I hope I've been able to keep all of that in proper perspective. That's really, really important to me. The gospel of Jesus Christ really helps us do that, helps me do that. I know that Christ lives, that Jesus Christ is real, that he is constantly mindful of us and caring about what we do and how we serve others, how we help others, how we use the blessings we have to make others' lives better. I know that Christ lives, and I know that his church has been reestablished here on the earth. I truly believe that with all of my heart. And I'm grateful for the opportunities it gives us to serve others and to learn of our Master, to bless our lives with the understanding that our families, in an eternal sense, are the only things that really matter, the relationships we have with them and with our Heavenly Father and our Savior. For that, I'll always be very, very, very grateful. The gospel is the ultimate good news, and it's a reminder that the ups and downs of life are simply part of a play that we all have to attend to to understand the plot. You know, we're here to develop all of these experiences, and they're all intended to be for our benefit, I think, at the end of the day. And the gospel puts everything in the kind of perspective that should keep us all pretty happy. I mean, it lets us know that at the end of the day, there's nothing but good news awaiting us all. It teaches us how to deal with these ups and downs. The gospel really does provide great perspective on how to deal with prosperity, as it does with adversity. It's important we put all of them in the proper context and that we find balance that really gets us focused back on what really is important, which is returning to our Heavenly Father.
2: 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Christensen, presented by The Church of Jesus Christ of Latter-day Saints.
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4: Ministering principles. God can help us in hard times. And we can use what we gain from our trials to help others. Marcela Endrek, a native of Córdoba, Argentina, was sick and sad. It weighed heavily on her. In the midst of feeling there was no way out, she heard a conference talk that spoke of prayer. The thought came directly to her heart to pray earnestly about her troubles. She began praying regularly for relief. Praying brought her peace and comfort, even though her health didn't improve. In fact, her condition worsened until she could no longer work. Now she had the additional stress of not being able to afford medical expenses. Out of necessity, she started to investigate how she might cope with her health problems some other way. She felt prompted to focus on changing some eating habits and was surprised at how much it helped. Her recovery was so impressive that she began studying nutrition in depth. Sometime later, she met a young woman named Evelyn in the same condition as Marcela had been, sick, sad, and desperate for answers. Marcela saw herself in her new friend. She shared some of what she'd been learning about food choices and nutrition. She also shared with Evelyn her witness of the power of prayer. She invited Evelyn to pray so that she would also feel God's love and know that He was aware of her. A few days later, Marcela was thrilled to see Evelyn again. A change was already apparent physically and spiritually. Evelyn let her know that her life was changing and that she could feel God's love for her. From her trials and challenges, Marcela gained both compassion and information she needed to help others. Principles to consider. As you consider your opportunities to minister to others, consider these principles illustrated in the stories. Our challenges can be blessings. If we will pray always and be believing as we experience our challenges, Heavenly Father can turn them to our good. Doctrine and Covenants 90 verse 24 and Romans 8 28. Our challenges can prepare us. If we will be meek in trials, God can use our experiences to teach us and change us. See Doctrine and Covenants, section 112, 13. Our challenges can become opportunities to minister. If we are willing to trust Him, Heavenly Father will put us in positions to use what we've learned in our own experiences to help others. From Mosiah 24, verses 13 and 14. What can we do? Pray to know how your experiences can help you bless those to whom you minister. Then reach out. Sidebar. delivered so we can deliver. The story of Joseph in Egypt is another example of what can happen when we are determined to trust God in our trials. Not only can He deliver us, but He can position us to use our experience to help others. See Genesis chapters 37 through 45. Joseph was determined to trust God and keep His commandments in spite of betrayal, loss, and imprisonment. Because of Joseph's faith in God and his willingness to endure his trials with patience and without resentment, the Lord was with Joseph, Genesis 39, verse 21, and put him in a position to bless many, chapter 45, verses 5 through 8. Sidebar 2. Discover more. Learn about how God sees us and how we can see others better. Read Eyes to See by Sister Michelle D. Craig, Ensign or Liahona, November 2020, pages 15 through 17. Ponder what it would be like if Jesus visited your ward, branch, or home, and what He hopes we would do for each other. 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Study Alma 36, verses 24 through 27, to learn about Alma's beautiful example of service and faith after difficult trials. 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
5: The image of a loving, forgiving God comes through clearly to those who read and understand the Scriptures. Since He is our Father, He naturally desires to raise us up, not push us down, to help us live, not to bring about our spiritual death. "For I have no pleasure in the death of him that dieth," He has said. "Wherefore turn yourselves and live ye. Let the wicked forsake his way, and the unrighteous man his thoughts, and let him return unto the Lord, and He will have mercy upon him, and to our God, for He will abundantly pardon." What a glorious promise of forgiveness the Lord made through the great Isaiah. Mercy and pardon. What more could men want or hope or pray for? Tammy Simister Robinson sings, "Did You Think to Pray?" from the inspirational showcase album, God Be With You.

To forgive is a divine attribute. It is to pardon or excuse someone from blame for an offense or misdeed. The scriptures refer to forgiveness in two ways. The Lord commands us to repent of our sins and seek His forgiveness. He also commands us to forgive those who offend or hurt us. Kenneth Cope, on his A Prayer Unto Thee album, sings In Humility, Our Savior, which includes the plea to fill our hearts with sweet forgiving.

Behold, he who has repented of his sins, the same is forgiven, and I, the Lord, remember them no more. The purging out of sin would be impossible but for the total repentance of the individual and the kind mercy of the Lord Jesus Christ in his atoning sacrifice. Gladys Knight sings Mercy's Arms from her Many Different Roads album.

When the natural man is born again, his habits are changed, his thoughts cleansed, his attitudes regenerated and elevated, his activities put in total order, and everything about him that was dirty, degenerate, or reprobate is washed and made clean. The effect of the cleansing is beautiful. Troubled souls have found peace. The soiled robes have been cleansed to spotlessness. These people formerly defiled, having been cleansed through their repentance, their washing, their purging, their whitening, are made worthy to be found before the throne of God, associating with divine royalty. Matthew Bardsley sings, Born Again, from the Jenny Phillips album, The Miracle.

A Christ-like heart is inclined always to forgiveness. Mormon described how the righteous grow stronger and stronger in their humility and firmer in the faith of Christ, unto the filling their souls with joy and consolation, even to the purifying and the sanctification of their hearts. This process brings a change of heart, or in other words, we lose the disposition to do evil and desire to do good continually. Our relationships with our fellow men become Christ-like, and you will not have a mind to injure one another, but to live peaceably, and to render to every man according to that which is his due. Voicemail sings, "Lord, I Would Follow Thee," from their album, Hymns 2.

As we plead for mercy, we need to show mercy to others. The injury people do us may appear at the moment to be very great, yet just as time heals the wounds of the body, so time also heals the wounds of the soul. As we apply disinfectants to aid in healing the wounds of the body, we need to apply love and understanding in disinfecting the wounds of the soul. To the extent we give forgiveness to others, we can expect to receive forgiveness for ourselves. John Batdorf sings "Let It Go" from the Michael McLean album, The Other Side of Sorrow.

Jesus the Christ by James E. Talmadge, read by Bradley Ross. Chapter 17, The Sermon on the Mount. At some time very near that of the ordination of the 12, Jesus delivered a remarkable discourse which, in reference to the place where it was given, has come to be known as the Sermon on the Mount. Matthew presents an extended account occupying 3 chapters of the first gospel. Luke gives a briefer synopsis. Circumstantial variations appearing in the 2 records are of minor importance. It is the sermon itself to which we may profitably devote attention. Luke introduces in different parts of his writing many of the precious precepts given as parts of the sermon, recorded as a continuous discourse in the gospel written by Matthew. In our present study, we shall be guided principally by Matthew's account. Some portions of this comprehensive address were expressly directed to the disciples, who had been or would be called to the apostleship, and in consequence be required to renounce all their worldly interests for the labors of the ministry. Other parts were and are of general application. Jesus had ascended the mountainside, probably to escape the crowds that thronged him in or near the towns. The disciples gathered about him, and there he sat and taught them. The Beatitudes. The opening sentences are rich in blessing, and the first section of the discourse is devoted to an explanation of what constitutes genuine blessedness. The lesson, moreover, is made simple and unambiguous by specific application. Each of the blessed being assured of recompense and reward in the enjoyment of conditions directly opposite to those under which he had suffered. The blessings particularized by the Lord on this occasion have been designated in literature of later time as the Beatitudes. The poor in spirit are to be made rich as rightful heirs of the kingdom of heaven. The mourner shall be comforted, for he shall see the divine purpose in his grief, and shall again associate with the beloved ones of whom he has been bereft. The meek, who suffer spoliation rather than shepherdize their souls in contention, shall inherit the earth. Those that hunger and thirst for the truth shall be fed in rich abundance. They that show mercy shall be judged mercifully. The pure in heart shall be admitted to the very presence of God. The peacemakers, who try to save themselves and their fellows from strife, shall be numbered among the children of God. They shall suffer persecution for the sake of righteousness, shall inherit the riches of the eternal kingdom. To the disciples the Lord spake directly, Blessed are ye when men shall revile you and persecute you, and shall say all manner of evil against you falsely for my sake. Rejoice and be exceedingly glad, for great is your reward in heaven, for so persecuted they the prophets which were before you. It is evident that the specified blessings and the happiness comprised therein are to be realized in their fullness only beyond the grave, though the joy that comes from the consciousness of right living brings, even in this world, a rich return. An important element in this splendid elucidation of the truly blessed state is the implied distinction between pleasure and happiness. Mere pleasure is at best but fleeting. Happiness is abiding, for it is the recollection thereof is joy renewed. Supreme happiness is not an earthly attainment. The promised fullness of joy lies beyond death and the resurrection. While man exists in this mortal state, he needs some of the things of the world. He must have food and clothing and provision for shelter. And besides these bare necessities, he may righteously desire for the facilities of education, the incidentals of advancing civilization, and the things that are conducive to refinement and culture. Yet all of these are but aids to achievement, not the end to attain which man was made mortal. The Beatitudes are directed to the duties of mortal life as a preparation for a greater existence yet future. In the kingdom of heaven, twice named in this part of the Lord's discourse, are true riches and unfailing happiness to be found. The kingdom of heaven was the all-comprising text of this wonderful sermon. The means of reaching the kingdom and the glories of eternal citizenship therein are the main divisions of the treatise. Dignity and responsibility in the ministry. The Master next proceeded to instruct with particular directness those upon whom would devolve the responsibility of the ministry as his commissioned representatives. Ye are the salt of the earth, said he. Salt is the great preservative. As such, it has had practical use since very ancient times. Salt was prescribed as an essential addition to every meat offering under the Mosaic law. Long before the time of Christ, the use of salt had been accorded a symbolism of fidelity, hospitality, and covenant. To be of use,
Salt must be pure. To be of any saving virtue as salt, it must be salt indeed, and not the product of chemical alteration or of earthly admixture, whereby its saltiness or savor would be lost. And as worthless stuff, it would be fit only to be thrown away. Again, such change of faith against such admixture with the sophistries, so-called philosophies, and heresies of the times, the disciples were especially warned. Then, changing the figure, Jesus likened them to the light of the world, and enjoined them upon them the duty of keeping their light before the people, as prominently as stands a city built upon a hill, to be seen from all directions, a city that cannot be hid. Of what service would a lighted candle be if hidden under a tub or a box? Let your light so shine before men, said he, that they may see your good works, and glorify your Father which is in heaven. That they should make no error as to the relationship of the ancient law and the gospel of the kingdom that he was elucidating, Jesus assured them that he had not come to destroy the law, nor to nullify the teachings and predictions of the prophets, but to fulfill such, and to establish that for which the developments of the centuries gone had been but preparatory. The gospel may be said to have destroyed the Mosaic law only as the seed is destroyed in the growth of the new plant, only as the bud is destroyed by the bursting forth of the rich, full, and fragrant flowers, only as infancy and youth pass forever as the maturity of years develops. Not a jot or tittle of the law was to be void. A more effective analogy than the last could scarcely have been conceived. The jot, or yod, and the tittle were small literary marks in the Hebrew script. For present purposes, we may regard them as equivalent of the dot of an I and the cross of a T. With the first, the jot, our English word iota, signifying a trifle, is related. Not even the least commandment could be violated without penalty. But the disciples were admonished to take heed that their keeping of the commandments was not after the manner of the scribes and Pharisees, whose observance was that of ceremonial externalism, lacking the essentials of genuine devotion. For they were assured that by such an insincere course they could, in no case, enter into the kingdom of heaven. The law superseded by the gospel. The next section of the sermon deals with the superiority of the gospel of Christ over the law of Moses, and contrasts the requirements of the two in particular instances. Whereas the law forbade murder and provided a just penalty for the crime, Christ taught that one's giving way to anger, which might possibly lead to violence or even murder, was of itself a sin. To maliciously use an offensive epithet such as raca laid one liable to punishment under the decree of the council, and to call another a fool placed one in danger of hellfire. These objectionable designations were regarded at that time as especially opprobrious, and were therefore expressive of hateful intent. The murderer's hand is impelled by the hatred in his heart. The law provided penalty for the deed. The gospel rebuked the evil passion in its incipiency. To emphasize this principle, the master showed that hatred was not to be atoned by a material sacrifice, and that if one came to make an offering at the altar, and remembered that he was at enmity with his brother, he should first go to that brother and be reconciled, even though such a course involved the interruption of the ceremonial, which was a particularly grievous incident according to the judgment of the priests. Differences and contentions were to be adjusted without delay. The law forbade the awful sin of adultery. Christ said that the sin began in a lustful glance, the sensual thought. And he added that it was better to become blind than to look with evil eye, better to lose a hand than to work iniquity therewith. Touching the matter of divorcement, in which great laxity prevailed in that day, Jesus declared that except for the most serious offense of infidelity to marriage vows, no man could divorce his wife without becoming himself an offender, in that she, marrying again, while still a wife not righteously divorced, would be guilty of sin, and so would be the man to whom she was so married. Of old, it had been forbidden to swear or take oaths except in solemn covenant before the Lord. But in the gospel dispensation, the Lord forbade that men swear at all, and the heinousness of wanton oaths was expounded. Grievously sinful indeed it was, and is, to swear by heaven, which is the abode of God, or by earth, which is his creation, and by him called his footstool, or by Jerusalem, which was regarded by those who swore as the city of the great king, or by one's own head, which is part of the body God has created. Moderation in speech, decision,
and simplicity were enjoined, to the exclusion of expletives, profanity, and oaths. Of old, the principle of retaliation had been tolerated, by which one who had suffered injury could exact or inflict a penalty of the same nature as the offense. Thus, an eye was demanded for the loss of an eye, a tooth for a tooth, a life for a life. In contrast, Christ taught that men would rather suffer than do evil, even to the extent of submission without resistance under certain implied conditions. His forceful illustrations, that if one were smitten on one cheek, he should turn the other to the smiter, that if a man took another's coat by process of law, the loser should allow his cloak to be taken also, that if one was pressed into service to carry another's burden a mile, he should willingly go 2 miles, that one should readily give or lend as asked, and not to be construed as commanding abject subservience to unjust demands, nor as an abrogation of the principle of self-protection. These instructions were directed primarily at the apostles, who would be professedly devoted to their work of the kingdom to the exclusion of all other interests. In their ministry, it would be better to suffer material loss or personal indignity and imposition at the hands of wicked oppressors than to bring about an impairment of efficiency.

and pray for them which despitefully use you and persecute you." This was a new doctrine. Never before had Israel been required to love their foes. Friendship for enemies had found no place in the Mosaic Code. Indeed, the people had grown to look upon Israel's enemies as God's enemies. And now, Jesus required that tolerance, mercy, and even love be meted out to such? He supplemented the requirement by an explanation. Through the course indicated by him, men may become children of God, like unto their heavenly Father to the extent of their obedience. For the Father is kind, long-suffering, and tolerant, causing his Son to shine on the evil and on the good, and sending rain for the sustenance of both just and unjust. And further, what excellence has the man who gives only as he receives, acknowledges only those who salute him with respect, loves only as he is loved? Even the publicans did that much. Of the disciples of Christ, much more was expected. The admonition closing this division of the discourse is an effective and comprehensive summary of all that had preceded. Be ye therefore perfect, even as your Father, which is in heaven, is perfect. Sincerity of purpose. In the matter of almsgiving, the Master warned against, and inferentially denounced, ostentation and hypocritical display. To give to the needy is praiseworthy, but to give for the purpose of winning the praise of men is rank hypocrisy. The tossing of alms to a beggar, the pouring of offerings into the temple treasure chests to be seen of men, and similar displays of affected liberality were fashionable among certain classes at the time of Christ, and in the same spirit is manifest today. Some there be now who cause a trumpet to be sounded, through the columns of the press, perchance, or other means of publicity, to call attention to their giving, that they may have glory of men, to win political favor, to increase their trade or influence, to get what in their estimation is worth more than that from which they part. With logical incisiveness, the Master demonstrated that such givers have their reward. They have received what they bid for. What more can such men demand or consistently expect? But, said the Lord, when thou doest alms, let not thy left hand know what thy right hand doeth, that thine alms may be in secret. And thy Father, which seeth in secret himself, shall reward thee openly. In the same spirit did the preacher denounce hypocritical prayers, the saying of prayers in place of praying. There were many who sought places of public resort, in the synagogues and even on the street corners, that they might be seen and heard of men when saying their prayers. They secured the publicity they sought. What more could they ask? Verily I say unto you, they have their reward. He who would really pray as nearly as possible as Christ prayed, pray in actual communion with God to whom the prayer is addressed, will seek privacy, seclusion, isolation. If opportunity permits, he will retire to his chamber and will shut the door, that none may intrude. There he may pray indeed. If the spirit of the prayer be in his heart, and this course was commended by the Lord, wordy supplications, made up largely of iterations and repetitions such as the heathens use, thinking that their idol deities would be pleased with their much speaking, were forbidden. It is well known that prayer is not compounded of words, words that may fail to express what our desires say, words that so often cloak inconsistencies, words that may have no deeper source than the physical organs of speech, words that may be spoken to impress mortal ears. The dumb may pray, and that too with the eloquence that prevails in heaven. Prayer is made up of heart throbs and the righteous yearnings of the soul, of supplication based on the realization of need, of contrition and pure desire. If there lives a man who has never really prayed, that man is a being apart from the order of the divine in human nature, a stranger in the family of God's children. Prayer is for the uplifting of the suppliant. God, without our prayers, would be God, but we without prayer cannot be admitted to the kingdom of God. So did Christ instruct, "Your Father knoweth what things ye have need of before ye ask him." Then gave he unto those who sought wisdom at his feet a model prayer, saying, "After this manner, therefore, pray ye. Our Father which art in heaven, hallowed be thy name." In this we acknowledge the relation we bear to our Heavenly Father, and while reverencing his great and holy name, we avail ourselves of the inestimable privilege of approaching him, less with the thought of his infinite glory as the Creator of all that is, the Supreme Being above all creation, than with the loving realization that he is Father.

0: and that we are his children. This is the earliest biblical scripture giving instruction, permission, or warrant for addressing God directly as our Father. Therein is expressed the reconciliation which the human family, estranged through sin, may attain by the means provided through the well-beloved Son. This instruction is equally definite in demonstrating the brotherhood between Christ and humanity. As he prayed, so pray we to the same Father. We are brethren, and Christ as our elder brother. Thy kingdom come, thy will be done in earth as it is in heaven. The kingdom of God is to be a kingdom of order, in which toleration and the recognition of individual rights shall prevail. One who really prays that this kingdom will come will strive to hasten its coming by living according to the law of God. His efforts will keep himself in harmony with the order of the kingdom, to subject the flesh to the spirit, selfishness to altruism, and to learn to love the things that God loves. To make the will of God supreme on earth as it is in heaven is to be allied with God in the affairs of life. There are many who profess belief that, as God is omnipotent, all that is according to his will. Such a supposition is unscriptural, unreasonable, and untrue. Wickedness is not in harmony with his will. Falsehood, hypocrisy, vice, and crime are not God's gifts to man. By his will, these monstrosities that have been developed as hideous deformities in human nature and life shall be abolished, and this blessed consummation shall be reached when by choice, without surrender or abrogation of their free agency, men shall do the will of God. Give us this day our daily bread. Food is indispensable to life. As we need it, we should ask for it. True, the Father knows our need before we ask, but by asking, we acknowledge him as the giver, and are made humble, grateful, contrite, and reliant by the request. Though the sun shines and the rain falls alike upon the just and the unjust, the righteous man is grateful for these blessings. The ungodly man receives the benefits as a matter of course, with a soul incapable of gratitude. The capacity to be grateful is a blessing, for the possession of which we should be further grateful. We are taught to pray day by day for the food we need, not for a great store to be laid by for the distant future. Israel in the desert received manna as a daily supply, and were kept in mind of their reliance upon him who gave. The man with much finds it easier to forget his dependence than he who must ask for it with each succeeding day of need. And forgive us our debts, as we forgive our debtors. He who can thus pray with full intent and unmixed purport merits forgiveness. In this specification of personal supplication, we are taught to expect only as we deserve. The selfish and sinful would rejoice in exemption from their lawful debts, but being selfish and sinful, would exact the last farthing from those who owe them. Forgiveness is too precious a pearl to be cast at the feet of the unforgiving. And without the sincerity that springs from a contrite heart, no man may justly claim mercy. If others owe us, either in actual money or goods as suggested by debts and debtors, or through some infringement upon our rights included under the broader designation as a trespass, our mode of dealing with them will be taken into righteous account in the judgment of our own offenses. And lead us not into temptation, but deliver us from evil. The first part of this petition has occasioned comment and question. We are not to understand that God would ever lead a man into temptation, except, perhaps, by way of wise permission to test and prove him, thereby affording him opportunity of overcoming, and so of gaining spiritual strength, which is the only true advancement in man's eternal course of progress. The one purpose of providing bodies for the pre-existent spirits of the race, and of advancing them to the mortal state, was to prove them herewith, to see if they will do all things whatsoever the Lord their God shall command them. The plan of mortality involved the certainty of temptation. The intent of the supplication appears to be that we be preserved from temptation beyond our weak powers to withstand, that we be not abandoned to temptation without the divine support that shall be as full a measure of protection as our exercise of choice will allow. How inconsistent, then, to go, as many do, into the places where the temptations to which we are most susceptible are strongest. For the man beset with a passion for strong drink to so pray and then resort to the dram shop. For the man whose desires are lustful, to voice such a prayer, and then go where lust is kindled. For the dishonest man, though he say the prayer, to then place himself where he knows the opportunity to steal will be found. Can such souls than these be other than hypocrites, in asking God to deliver them from the evils they have sought? Temptation will fall in our way without our seeking, and evil will present itself even when we desire most to do right. For deliverance from such, we may pray with righteous expectation and assurance. For thine is the kingdom, and the power, and the glory forever. Amen. Herein we acknowledge the supremacy of the being whom we addressed at the beginning as Father. He is the Almighty, and through whose provision we live and move and have our existence. To assert independence of God is both sacrilege and blasphemy. To acknowledge him is a filial duty and a just confession of his majesty and dominion. The Lord's Prayer is closed with a solemn Amen, set as a seal to the document of the supplication, attesting its genuineness as the true expression of the suppliant's soul, gathering within the compass of a word the meaning of all that has been uttered or thought. So let it be is the literal signification of Amen. From the subject of prayer, the Master turned to that of fasting and emphasized the important truth that to be of avail, fasting must be a matter between the man and his God, not between man and his kind. It was a common thing in the Master's day to see men parading the fact of their abstinence as an advertisement of their assumed piety. That they might appear haggard and faint, this class of hypocrites disfigured their faces, went with unkempt hair, gazed about with sad countenances. Of these also the Lord said, "Verily I say unto you, they have their reward." Believers were admonished to fast secretly, with no outward display, and to fast unto God, who could see in secret, and would heed their sacrifice and prayer. Treasures of earth and of heaven. The transitory character of worldly wealth was next contrasted with the enduring riches of eternity. Many there were, and many there are, whose principal effort in life has been that of amassing treasures on earth, the mere possession of which entails responsibility, care, and disturbing anxiety. Some kinds of wealth are endangered by the ravages of moths, such as silks and velvets, satins and furs. Some are destroyed by corrosion and rust, silver and copper and steel, while these and others are not infrequently made the booty of thieves. Infinitely more precious are the treasures of a life well spent, the wealth of good deeds, the account of which is kept in heaven, where the riches of righteous achievement are safe from moth, rust, and robbers. Then follow the trenchant lesson, for where your treasure is, there will your heart be also. Spiritual light is shown to be greater than any product of physical illuminance. What does the brightest light avail a man who is blind? It is the bodily eye that discerns the light of the candle, the lamp, or the sun, and the spiritual eye sees by spiritual light. If, then, man's spiritual eye be single, that is, pure and undimmed by sin, he is filled with the light that shall show him the way to God. Whereas, if his soul's eye be evil, he will be as one full of darkness. Solemn caution is expressed in the summary, "If, therefore, the light that is in thee be darkness, how great is that darkness!" Those whom the Master was addressing had received the light of God. The degree of belief they had already professed was proof of that. Should they turn from the great emprise on which they had embarked, the light would be lost, and the succeeding darkness would be denser than that from which they had been relieved. There was to be no indecision among the disciples. No one of them could serve two masters. If he professed so to do, he would be an untrue servant to the one or the other. Then followed another profound generalization. Ye cannot serve God and mammon. They were told to trust the Father for what they needed, taking no thought of food, drink, clothing, or even of life itself, for all these were to be supplied by means above their power to control. With the wisdom of a teacher of teachers, the Master appealed to their hearts and their understanding by citing the lessons of nature, in language of such simple yet forceful eloquence that to amplify or condense it is but to mar. Behold the fowls of the air, for they sow not, neither do they reap, neither gather into barns, yet your heavenly Father feedeth them. Are ye not much better than they? Which of you, by taking thought, can add one cubit unto his stature? And why take ye thought for raiment? Consider the lilies of the field, how they grow. They toil not, neither do they spin. And yet I say unto you, that even Solomon in all his glory was not arrayed like one of these. The weakness of faith was reproved in the remainder, that the Father who cared even for the grass of the field, which one day flourishes and on the next is gathered up to be burned, would not fail to remember his own. Therefore, the Master added, Seek ye first the kingdom of God and his righteousness, and all these things shall be added unto you. Hypocrisy further condemned. Men are prone to judge their fellows and to praise or censure without due consideration of fact or circumstance. On prejudiced or unsupported judgment, the Master set his disapproval. Judge not, that ye be not judged. He admonished, For according to one's own standard of judging others, shall he himself be judged. The man who is always ready to correct his brother's faults, to remove the mote from his neighbor's eye, so that his neighbor may see things as the interested and interfering friend would have him see, was denounced as a hypocrite. What was the speck in his neighbor's vision to the obscuring beam in his own eye? Have the centuries between the days of Christ and our own time made us less eager to cure the defective vision of those who cannot or will not assume our point of view and see things as we see them? These disciples, some of whom were soon to minister in the authority of the holy apostleship, were cautioned against the indiscreet and indiscriminate scattering of the sacred truths and precepts committed to them. Their duty would be to discern the spirits of those whom they essayed to teach, and to impart unto them in wisdom. The words of the Master were strong, Give not that which is holy unto the dogs, neither cast ye your pearls before swine, lest they trample them under their feet, and turn again and rend you. Promise and reassurance. That their supplications would be heard and answered followed as a rich promise. They were to ask, and they would receive. They were to knock, and the door would be opened. Surely the heavenly Father would not be less considerate than a human parent. And what father would answer his son's plea for bread by giving him a stone? Or who would give a serpent when a fish was desired? With greater certainty would God bestow good gifts upon those who asked according to their need and faith. Therefore, all things whatsoever ye would that men should do to you, do ye even so to them, for this is the law and the prophets. The straight and narrow way by which men may walk in godliness was compared with the broad highway leading to destruction. False prophets were to be shunned, such as were then among the people, comparable in their pretense to sheep, and in their reality to ravening wolves. These were to be recognized by their works and the results thereof, even as a tree is to be judged as good or bad according to its fruit. A thorn bush does not produce grapes, nor can thistles bear figs. Conversely, it is as truly impossible for a good tree to produce evil fruit as for a useless and corrupt tree to bring forth good fruit. Religion is more than the confession and profession of the lips. Jesus averred that in the day of judgment many shall pretend allegiance to him, saying, Lord, Lord, have we not prophesied in thy name? And in thy name have cast out devils, and in thy name done many wonderful works. And then will I profess unto them that I never knew you. Depart from me, ye that work iniquity. Only by doing the will of the Father is the saving grace of the Son obtainable. To assume, to speak and act in the name of the Lord, without the bestowal of authority, such as the Lord alone can give, is to add sacrilege to hypocrisy. Even miracles wrought will be of no vindication to the claims of those who pretend to minister in the ordinances of the gospel, while devoid of the authority of the holy priesthood. Hearing and doing. The Sermon on the Mount has stood through all the years since its delivery, without another to be compared with it. No mortal man has ever since preached a discourse of its kind. The spirit of the address is throughout that of sincerity and action, as opposed to empty profession and neglect. In the closing sentences, the Lord showed the uselessness of hearing alone, as contrasted with the efficacy of doing. The man who hears and acts is likened unto the wise builder who set the foundation of his house upon a rock, and in spite of rain and hurricane and flood, the house stood. He that hears and obeys not is likened unto the foolish man who built his house upon the sand, And when rains fell, or winds blew, or floods came, behold, it fell, and great was the fall thereof. Such doctrines as these astonished the people. For his distinctive teachings, the preacher had cited no authority but his own. His address was free from any array of rabbinical precedents. The law was superseded by the gospel, for he taught them as one having authority, and not as the scribes.
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2: I pray that the Spirit will be with us to prompt our thinking as we join together. It is an honor for me to be with you. Having my nephew Mike play the organ and my grandchildren Ashlyn and Drew give the prayers just adds to the joy. Our son shared a story told him by a teacher at BYU recounting a family's experience while hosting an apostle in their home during a state conference weekend. The mother was anxious to prepare things as perfectly as possible for their respected visitor. Yet she found it challenging to keep the house clean while her rambunctious young boys ran and played from room to room. In an act of desperation, after carefully cleaning the guest bathroom, she pinned a note to the towels that read, "Touch these, you die." The note did the trick because when the guest arrived, the house looked tidy and all went well. After the apostle left, the weary hostess was just about to sit down to relax when she had a horrifying thought. Did anyone ever take the note off the towels? Running to the guest bathroom, she was mortified at what she saw. The note was still in place and the bath towels were clean and dry, but hanging on a hook nearby was a totally soaked hand towel. Can you imagine what was going through her mind? Well, this story became a treasure that brought the family closer together as they chose to find the humor in the experience. We all have days that go very differently than planned. She could have let this incident make her feel like a failure. Instead, she looked at the bright side of an embarrassing situation. Marjorie Pay Hinckley, the wife of President Gordon B. Hinckley, said, "The only way to get through life is to laugh your way through it. You either have to laugh or cry. I prefer to laugh. Crying gives me a headache." How do you handle life's challenges and not let them bring you down? In the Doctrine and Covenants, the Lord tells us to arise and shine forth, that thy light may be a standard for the nations. The phrase, arise and shine forth, reminds me of the BYU fight song. I love this university. While a student here, I played basketball and football, and one of my fondest memories as an athlete was to run on the court or the field to the sound of, "Rise and shout, the Cougars are out." Have you ever seriously thought about the words to the fight song and pondered their meaning? Rise, all loyal Cougars, and hurl your challenge to the foe. You will fight day or night, rain or snow. Loyal, strong, and true, wear the white and blue. While we sing, get set to spring. Come on, Cougars, it's up to you. Let me share with you some lessons I've learned from people who exemplify the meaning of this spirited anthem. Legendary football coach Lavelle Edwards embodies the essence of these lyrics. He taught us to rise, all loyal Cougars, and hurl your challenge to the foe. Regardless of our opponent, he trained us to fight day or night, rain or snow. He was a genius at bringing people together, although his countenance on the field was rather subdued. It didn't look like he was having much fun. In fact, he stated this about himself. Someone once said, "I'm actually a happy guy. I just forgot to tell my face." But regardless of his game face, oh, how we loved him and learned from him. We wanted to do our best for him, and we did. He changed college football by establishing a successful passing offense instead of the running game so prevalent in the early 1970s. His desire was to have the white and blue recognized and respected each time we played. He hired the right coaches, recruited players that fit the system, and made sure things operated smoothly. Lavelle's success, full record, speaks for itself. He is the sixth winningest coach in the history of Division I NCAA football, and he's got a stadium named after him. He placed responsibility on the players to become better than they thought they could be. He asked us to get set to spring, and we started to accomplish remarkable things. In 1976, as the quarterback of this powerful team, I began to receive national recognition and honors. In 1977, we started the season red hot. We won the first three games impressively and were nationally ranked, leading the country in many categories for offense as we headed to Corvallis to play Oregon State. During the fourth quarter of the contest, I was hit hard in the left knee. I heard a pop. I didn't want to leave the field. How ironic that a few plays later, the same knee was hit again, and I knew that something was seriously wrong. Caught up in the emotion of the moment, I persevered to finish the drive, but we failed to score a touchdown when we needed it most. As I hobbled to the sideline, my knee felt unstable, and I knew I was finished for the day. I was replaced, and to make matters worse, we lost that game. During the flight back to Utah, worries consumed me. I felt anxious and fearful as I wondered what my future might hold. One doubt I had was about the success of our team. We had worked hard together to build a nationally respected program. Would I be letting everyone down? At the Salt Lake Airport, I was met by my wife, Wendy, who was worried but extremely supportive. We made our way to BYU's Smith Fieldhouse, where we met Coach Edwards, Athletic Director Glenn Tuckett, Trainer Marv Robertson, and Dr. Robert Metcalf, who examined my knee. The look on the doctor's face said it all. My college football career was over. I needed immediate surgery to repair a detached ligament. How quickly our lives can change. I was devastated. Where do you turn when life gets hard? In my state of mild shock, I needed additional strength, and it was right in front of me. I asked for a priesthood blessing. Without hesitation, these four remarkable, loyal, strong, and true leaders were ready and worthy to act in the name of the Savior. A feeling of peace came over me as my fear turned to faith. The operation was a success. To this day, and even through 6 years of playing in the National Football League, I have never had another problem with my knee. The priesthood is not to be taken casually or lightly. It is the power and authority that God gives to man to act in all things necessary for the salvation of God's children. I was grateful for honorable men who were ready at a moment's notice to bless me. When I woke up the next morning after surgery, I tackled my new normal. I opened my scriptures and reviewed a list of priorities I had written before the season began. First, the Savior and our eternal family. They go together. Second, the church and building the kingdom. They go together. Third, my education at this great university. That certainly goes together. Fourth, my football team and athletic goals. As I looked at life from an eternal perspective, I realized that in reality, very little had changed. In the weeks that followed, my good friend and fellow quarterback, Mark Wilson, led the team to one victory after another, breaking passing records and gaining even greater national attention. So much for the concern that my team couldn't be successful without me. What a powerful lesson that was. Because of my respect and love for them, it became a privilege to offer support from the sidelines, although I have to admit, it was difficult standing there using crutches and not being on the field. Another person who lives the spirit of Rise All Loyal Cougars is Coach Edwards' wife, Patty. She played an important role in Lavelle's coaching success. They were totally unified, illustrating the scripture, I say unto you, be one, and if you are not one, ye are not mine. In fact, Coach Edwards looked much happier when he was with Patty. They have a wonderful family and hundreds of football players and their wives who think of them as second parents. Successful marriages don't just happen. They require time, effort, hard work, constant communication, and a deep spiritual foundation. The Edwards knew this, and they did many things to improve their relationship. They spent Friday mornings before home games in the temple to make sure they kept life in perspective. Through their actions, they taught us the importance of being in the Lord's house and keeping sacred covenants. Later in life, they also served a successful mission to New York. Watching Patty and Lavelle demonstrate support for each other and commitment to the Lord provided a wonderful example for us. They never stopped teaching. In December of 2012, Lavelle underwent open heart surgery. Just after the operation, while still connected to tubes and groggy from the anesthesia, Lavelle struggled to say, Patty, be sure to call the bishop and tell him we can't make it to tithing settlement, but tell him we're full tithe payers. They walked the walk of honor and commitment, understanding that, Cougars, it's up to you. Here was one of the most successful coaches in the history of college football, humbly demonstrating his commitment to the principle of tithing moments after major surgery. Together, Patty and Lavelle demonstrated to all of us obedience, integrity, and faithfulness. They lived the Savior's teaching, seek ye first the kingdom of God and his righteousness, and all these things shall be added unto you. Oh, rise and shout, the Cougars are out. Along the trail to fame and glory, rise and shout. Our cheers will ring out as you unfold your victory story. It was a blessing to learn so young that the victory story was never mine alone. The trail to fame and glory has nothing to do with our worldly ego and requires keeping our eyes fixed on eternal truths. Elder David A. Bednar taught this lesson succinctly when a young woman once asked him, if you could only give me one piece of advice, what would it be? Without hesitation, Elder Bednar said, remember, it's not about you. The Book of Mormon missionary Ammon agreed, yea, I know that I am nothing. As to my strength, I am weak. Therefore, I will not boast of myself, but I will boast of my God, for in his strength, I can do all things. My dear friends, we know the doctrine. But do we keep our focus where it should be when life gets really hard? Kristen M. Oakes, the wife of President Dallin H. Oakes, taught, each of us has felt moments of frustration, devastation, or limitation. That is part of our earth life experience. How we react to those situations makes all the difference. Heavenly Father has blessed us with eternal perspective, and if we live worthy of it and trust in Him, that eternal perspective can ease the burdens of life. What victory stories inspire you? Let me describe one hero and see how long it takes you to figure out who he is. He was a strong and mighty man. He was a man of perfect understanding. He was a man whose soul did joy in the liberty and freedom of his country. His heart did swell with thanksgiving to his God. He did labor exceedingly for the welfare and safety of his people. Are you getting this? He was firm in the faith of Christ. He had sworn to defend his people, his rights and his country and his religion, even to the loss of his blood. His heart did glory in doing good, in keeping the commandments and resisting iniquity. Do you recognize Captain Moroni? How would you like to be described as Moroni, who raised the title of liberty? When we think of his vision and courage, our cheers will ring out. If all women and if all men had been and were and ever would be like unto, just put your name in there, add your name. The very powers of hell would have been shaken forever. Yea, the devil would never have power over the hearts of the children of men. Here's a big question. Who looks to you as a mentor? Have you thought much about that? I guarantee that somebody somewhere watches you and wants to be like you. You have more influence than you may realize. I pray that each of us can humbly follow the Lord and be righteous mentors as we hope to influence alma mater's sons and daughters for good. As we join in song in praise of you, our faith is strong. These words describe Floyd Johnson, a man of cheerfulness and of great faith. Some people have very public influence. Floyd was an unsung hero. One of his offices right under the seats right over here. He worked as BYU's athletic department equipment manager for 46 years. Floyd knew it wasn't about him and wanted no recognition. He was a unique character and so wise. Between washing and drying uniforms every day, he read the scriptures and scheduled devotionals throughout the Intermountain area for athletes to share their experiences and testimonies with youth groups. Floyd's focus in life was simply to build the kingdom. He spent time with athletes of every religious background, answering questions and providing comfort. He continually invited others to learn more about the restored gospel, and many accepted his offer. One of his favorite stories reminds me of his gospel-sharing zeal. It was about two BYU football players who wanted to be better missionaries. One was a 260-pound defensive tackle, the other a 240-pound defensive end. In order to reach their goal, they were counseled to bear their testimony to somebody on the opposing team each week. Many thoughts went into their pigskin proselytizing as they tried to devise a plan. Their next game was against the Air Force Academy, and as they went through the first half, nothing happened. At halftime, they reminded each other of the commitment. Late in the game, as the Air Force quarterback dropped back to pass looking for a receiver, 260 pounds hit him, driving him to the ground. 240 pounds jumped on top of the pile. 500 pounds of priesthood power on this little Air Force quarterback, and they were staring at him face mask to face mask. The 260 pound player asked, "What do you know about the Mormon church?" The 240 pound player added, "Do you want to know more?" This little quarterback looked up to those four big eyes and said, "Get off me, I'm a Mormon." I can see Floyd's playful smile while telling this favorite story. Through his example, we learned that one of the most important and fulfilling things we can do in life is to share the restored gospel with everyone. For some of us, this might seem hard to do. But if we pray for faith and courage to share, we, like Floyd, can find happiness as we bless those we reach. We loved being with him every day because of his positive influence. His down-to-earth authenticity created a safe place where living the Gospels felt so comfortable and so simple. I felt the same comfort and simplicity at a missionary meeting in Houston, Texas, several years ago. President M. Russell Ballard spoke straightforwardly to 650 missionaries, admonishing them to evaluate their lives and make necessary changes. Then he invited them to draw a line down the middle of a piece of paper. You may all want to do this. At the top of one column, he told them to write, "Things I need to stop doing in my life." And at the top of the other column, he told them to write, "Things I want to improve in my life." Then he paused, looked at the group, and said, "Fix it." What a way to vanquish the foe. Can it be that uncomplicated? I say yes, especially as we read and follow the inspired words of our leaders. I can't think of anyone who exemplifies the entire BYU fight song more than our new prophet, President Russell M. Nelson. I think he sang it 10 times Saturday night at the basketball game. I love President Nelson. He is kind and cares deeply about each of us staying on the covenant path. He is the perfect example of one who never stops learning. I can testify of his keen understanding, insight, and desire to improve. One interesting lesson he taught came from 2 Corinthians chapter 3, where the Apostle Paul teaches, "Ye are our epistle, written in our hearts, known and read of all men." We all know what an epistle is. It's a written document. But here Paul tells us to be epistles. What did he mean? The scripture continues, "Ye are manifestly declared to be the epistle of Christ, written not with ink, but with the Spirit of the living God, not in tables of stone, but in the fleshy tables of the heart." President Nelson admonishes us to be walking, living epistles of God in all we do. I attest that we are sending messages every moment through our words and actions. What messages are we sending? How are they being received? When people see us coming, do they gravitate to us, or do they scatter in a great escape? I invite each of us to be a powerful influence for good. We have value. We have purpose. May we be the kind of living epistles our new prophet describes. As we do so, we will raise our colors high in the blue and cheer not only our Cougars of BYU, but also everyone we meet. My dear friends and associates in this marvelous work, the BYU fight song teaches us lessons we can successfully incorporate into our daily lives. We can rise to greater heights, improving day by day. We can work day or night through rain or snow to challenge whatever foe threatens our eternal peace and happiness as we are loyal, brave, and true in everything we do. We can join in song, be cheerful and united as we spring into action, realizing that while it's not about us, it is up to us to become living epistles, sending positive messages to those we encounter. We can realize that while the trail to fame and glory is not of this world, it is our destiny as we obediently, humbly walk the covenant path back to our heavenly home and the ultimate victory story. We can realize that many of Alma Mater's sons and daughters are watching us and looking for praiseworthy role models to emulate, examples of strong faith who raise their colors high and cheer all that is uplifting and worthwhile. Rah, rah, rah, rah, rah. We trust you. We respect you. We love you. Go Cougars. I witness that Jesus Christ is the living Savior of the world. As the only begotten Son of a Heavenly Father, I know He leads His church. I testify to you that Joseph Smith received an answer to his question in a grove of trees, as the Father and the Son appeared to him. The Savior's gospel has been restored in its fullness. The Book of Mormon is another testament of Jesus Christ. We are led by His prophets, seers, and revelators, with President Russell M. Nelson holding all the keys as our prophet today. In the name of Jesus Christ, amen.
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4: Never forget that you really are a child of God. From the Church of Jesus Christ of Latter-day Saints.
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6: Members of the Church of Jesus Christ of Latter-day Saints are frequently asked, how is your church different from other Christian churches? Among the answers we give are the fullness of the doctrine of Jesus Christ. Foremost among that doctrine is the fact that our Heavenly Father loves all His children so much that He wants us all to live in a kingdom of glory forever. Moreover, He wants us to live with Him and His Son, Jesus Christ, eternally. His plan gives us the teachings and the opportunity to make the choices that will assure us the destiny and the life we choose. From modern revelation, we know that the ultimate destiny of all who live on the earth is not the inadequate idea of heaven for the righteous and the eternal sufferings of hell for the rest. God's loving plan for His children includes this reality taught by our Savior Jesus Christ. In my Father's house are many mansions. The revealed doctrine of the restored Church of Jesus Christ of Latter-day Saints teaches that all the children of God, with exceptions too limited to consider here, will ultimately inherit one of three kingdoms of glory, even the least of which surpasses all understanding. After a period in which the disobedient suffer for their sins, which suffering prepares them for what is to follow, all will be resurrected and proceed to the final judgment of the Lord Jesus Christ. There, our loving Savior, who we are taught glorifies the Father and saves all the works of His hands, will send all the children of God to one of these kingdoms of glory, according to the desires manifested through their choices. Another unique doctrine and practice of the restored church is the revealed commandments and covenants that offer all the children of God the sacred privilege of qualifying for the highest degree of glory in the celestial kingdom. That highest destination, exaltation in the celestial kingdom, is the focus of the Church of Jesus Christ of Latter-day Saints. From modern revelation, Latter-day Saints have this unique understanding of God's plan of happiness for His children. That plan begins with our life as spirits before we were born, and it reveals the purpose and conditions of our chosen journey in mortality and our desired destination thereafter. We know from modern revelation that all kingdoms have a law given, and that the kingdom of glory we receive in the final judgment is determined by the laws we choose to follow in our mortal journey. Under that loving plan, there are multiple kingdoms, many mansions, so that all of God's children will inherit a kingdom of glory whose laws they can comfortably abide. As we describe the nature and requirements of each of the three kingdoms in the Father's plan, we begin with the highest, which is the focus of the divine commandments and ordinances God has revealed through the Church of Jesus Christ of Latter-day Saints. In the celestial glory, there are three levels, of which the highest is exaltation in the celestial kingdom. This is the dwelling of those, quote, who have received of His fullness and of His glory. Wherefore, they are God's, even the sons and daughters of God, and dwell in the presence of God and His Christ forever and ever. End of quote. Through revelation, God has revealed the eternal laws, ordinances, and covenants that must be observed to develop the godly attributes necessary to realize this divine potential. The Church of Jesus Christ of Latter-day Saints focuses on these because the purpose of this restored church is to prepare God's children for salvation in the celestial glory and more particularly for exaltation in its highest degree. God's plan, founded on eternal truth, requires that exaltation can be attained only through faithfulness to the covenants of an eternal marriage between a man and a woman in the Holy Temple, which marriage will ultimately be available to all the faithful. That is why we teach that, quote, gender is an essential characteristic of individual premortal, mortal, and eternal identity and purpose. A uniquely valuable teaching to help us prepare for exaltation is the 1995 Proclamation on the Family. Its declarations clarify the requirements that prepare us to live with God the Father and His Son Jesus Christ. Those who do not fully understand the Father's loving plan for His children may consider this family proclamation no more than a changeable statement of policy. In contrast, we affirm that the family proclamation, founded on irrevocable doctrine, defines the mortal family relationship where the most important part of our eternal development can occur. The Apostle Paul describes the three degrees of glory, likening them to the glories of the sun, moon, and stars. He names the highest celestial and the second terrestrial. He does not name the lowest, but a revelation to Joseph Smith added its name, telestial. That revelation also describes the nature of the persons to be assigned to each of these kingdoms of glory. Those who do not choose, quote, to abide the law of a celestial kingdom will inherit another kingdom of glory, lesser than the celestial, but suited to the laws they have chosen and can comfortably abide. That word abide, so common in the scriptures, means a secure placement. For example, those in the terrestrial kingdom, comparable to the popular concept of heaven, are, quote, they who receive of the presence of the Son, but not of the fullness of the Father. They were, quote, honorable men of the earth, who were blinded by the craftiness of men, but not valiant in the testimony of Jesus. End of quote. The revealing description of those assigned to the lowest of the kingdoms of glory, the telestial, is, quote, he who cannot abide a terrestrial glory, unquote. That describes those who reject the Savior and have observed no divine limits on their behavior. This is the kingdom where the wicked abide after they have suffered for their sins. These are described in modern Revelation as, quote, they who receive not the gospel of Christ, neither the testimony of Jesus. These are they who are liars and sorcerers and adulterers and whoremongers, and whosoever loves and makes a lie. End of quote. Speaking of the three kingdoms of glory with his prophetic vision, President Russell M. Nelson recently wrote, quote, mortal lifetime is barely a nanosecond compared with eternity. But what a crucial nanosecond it is. Consider carefully how it works. During this mortal life, you get to choose which laws you are willing to obey. Those of the celestial kingdom, or the terrestrial, or the telestial, and therefore, in which kingdom of glory you will live forever. What a plan! It is a plan that completely honors your agency. End of quote. The Apostle Paul taught that the Lord's teachings and commandments were given that we may all attain, quote, the measure of the stature of the fullness of Christ. That process requires far more than acquiring knowledge. It is not even enough to be convinced of the gospel. We must act so that we are converted by it. In contrast to other preaching, which teaches us to know something, the gospel of Jesus Christ challenges us to become something. From such teachings, we conclude that the final judgment is not just an evaluation of a sum total of good and evil acts, what we have done. It is based on the final effect of our acts and thoughts, what we have become. We qualify for eternal life through a process of conversion. As used here, this word of many meanings signifies a profound change of nature. It is not enough for anyone just to go through the motions. The commandments, ordinances, and covenants of the gospel are not a list of deposits required to be made in some heavenly account. The gospel of Jesus Christ is a plan that shows us how to become what our Heavenly Father desires us to become. Because of Jesus Christ and His atonement, when we fall short in this life, we can repent and rejoin the covenant path that leads to what our Heavenly Father desires for us. The Book of Mormon teaches that this life is the time for us to prepare to meet God. But that challenging limitation to this life was given a hopeful context, at least to some extent for some persons, by what the Lord revealed to President Joseph F. Smith, now recorded in the Doctrine and Covenants, section 138. "I beheld," the prophet wrote, "that the faithful elders of this dispensation, when they depart from mortal life, continue their

0: And after they have paid the penalty of their transgressions and are washed clean, shall receive a reward according to their works, for they are heirs of salvation. End of quote. In addition, we know that the millennium, the 1,000 years that follow the second coming of the Savior, will be a time to perform the required ordinances for those who have not received them in their mortal lives. There's much we do not know about the three major periods in the plan of salvation and their relationship to one another. One, the premortal spirit world. Two, mortality. And three, the next life. But we do know these eternal truths. Salvation is an individual matter, but exaltation is a family matter. We have a loving Heavenly Father who will see that we receive every blessing and every advantage that our own desires and choices allow. We also know that He will force no one into a sealing relationship against his or her will. The blessings of a sealed relationship are assured for all who keep their covenants, but never by forcing a sealed relationship on another person who is unworthy or unwilling. My dear brothers and sisters, I testify of the truth of these things. I testify of our Lord Jesus Christ, the author and finisher of our faith, whose atonement under the plan of our Father in heaven makes it all possible. In the name of Jesus Christ, amen.
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0: At the conclusion of his ministry, Jesus introduced the sacrament of the Lord's Supper. He broke bread and blessed it and gave it to his disciples, saying, "Take, eat, this is my body. This do in remembrance of me." He took the cup and gave thanks and gave it to them, saying, "This is my blood of the New Testament, which is shed for many for the remission of sins." The sacrament of the Lord's Supper is a renewal of the covenants and blessings of baptism. We are commanded to repent of our sins and to come to the Lord with a broken heart and a contrite spirit and partake of the sacrament. In partaking of the bread, we witness that we are willing to take upon us the name of Jesus Christ and always remember Him and keep His commandments. When we comply with this covenant, the Lord renews the cleansing effect of our baptism. We are made clean and can always have His Spirit to be with us. The administration of the sacrament and the renewal of covenants and cleansing that take place in the partaking of the sacrament are the most important acts in the Sabbath worship of Latter-day Saints. We do this in remembrance of the blood of the only begotten Son, Jesus Christ. He is at the center of our faith. He is our Savior and our Redeemer. In this year in which we celebrate the 2,000th anniversary of His birth, I add my testimony to that of His other apostles. I testify that He lives and loves us. I testify that as the light and life of the world, He has provided the way for us to return to our heavenly home, to enjoy the associations and highest blessings of God our eternal Father. Even eternal life, the greatest of all the gifts of God.

0: name of Jesus Christ. Amen.
1: 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It is never too late to start or continue working on your emotional resilience. As Elder Neil L. Anderson of the Quorum of the Twelve Apostles taught, God made your spirit strong and capable of being resilient to the whirlwinds of life. But if you find yourself being easily distressed by challenges in your life, which can happen to all of us from time to time, here are a few skills you can practice to experience more resilience in your life. 1. Strengthen your personal relationship with Heavenly Father and Jesus Christ. Engage in spiritual practices like prayer and scripture study that help you feel closer to Heavenly Father, and remember your eternal identity as His child. Believe in Jesus Christ. Receive strength through Him, through His atonement, and feel His love for you. Find strength through your covenants and the priesthood power they bring into your life as you live worthily. 2. Develop strong relationships. Build meaningful relationships where you can feel connected to other people who strengthen you along the covenant path. And remember that your worth is inherent and based on your identity as a son or daughter of God, not on what others think of you. When getting ready to interact with others, try this brief reflection from Elder Gary E. Stevenson of the Quorum of the Twelve Apostles. Wow, look at me. I am awesome. I am a child of God. He knows me. He loves me. I am gifted with the Holy Ghost as my constant companion. Then remember the wonderful characteristics God has already blessed you with, and relax and be yourself. 3. Practice thinking celestial. When things get difficult, our perspective often becomes limited, and we start focusing on the current moment of distress. By thinking celestial, we are able to remember the current struggle is only for a short period of time. President Russell M. Nelson shared, "The very things that will make your mortal life the best it can be are exactly the same things that will make your life throughout all eternity the best it can be." Today, to assist you to qualify for the rich blessings Heavenly Father has for you, I invite you to adopt the practice of thinking celestial. When you make choices, I invite you to take the long view, an eternal view.
2: Letter from a loving brother. My older brother missed my 16th birthday because he was serving a mission. Yet the advice he sent me was a present I would cherish forever. 16! What a time of life! Nobody should have to go through this alone, I thought. My wise parents were kind and always gave me good counsel. My older sister had just gotten married and moved out of state. My little brother was involved with his 11-year-old concerns. I had great friends, and I knew my church leaders sincerely cared about me. But my older brother, Gary, was my confidant. I looked up to him in all things as a teenager. Whenever I talk to him, things make more sense, I said to myself. I wish he could be here right now. But he wasn't. He was far away in Japan, serving a full-time mission. Despite missing Gary, I did have a fun birthday. My mom made me our traditional birthday breakfast, and I received a few gifts before going to school. That night, my family and I went out for a pizza dinner and ended with a birthday cake. I even let myself daydream about dating, driving, and other exciting things I would do as a 16-year-old. However, the best present I received that day was a letter in the mail. Gary hadn't forgotten my super special day. This was before the days of email, so a letter took a long time to travel from Japan to Cache Valley, Utah, USA. I was amazed that his letter arrived right on my birthday. The letter was handwritten, which made it more like having my brother present with me as I read. Dear Marilee, well, you have got the big birthday coming up, don't you? I guess when you get this letter, it will already be past. I can't believe it. You are 16 years old. It seems like only a few years ago when you used to wear your little red cowboy hat. Stay sweet and pure, and always let everyone know that the church means a lot to you. If you do that, you won't ever get into a situation where you have to make a decision with all the peer pressure weighing on you. Example, in high school, everyone knew that I didn't want to drink or smoke, not at all, so I never got invited to a party where that sort of thing went on. My friends knew I didn't do that. If you let people know your standards, then people with your standards are attracted to you. I don't mean you have to tell everyone, but actions speak loud. Your spirit is really sweet, and you do fit your name. And you have a good sense of humor. Happy sweet 16th birthday. The last sentence was underlined in red. No other birthday present could have been better. I read it over and over again, until he was back home from Japan and we could finally talk to each other face to face. It has been years since I received that letter, but I still have it. Many things have changed since then, but not my love for my brother. Today, I sustain him not only as my brother and friend, but also as Elder Gary E. Stevenson of the Quorum of the 12 Apostles. The counsel he offers as a special witness of Christ to all the world is an added strength in my life, just like the letter he sent me on my 16th birthday. The author lives in Utah, USA. End of the article, Letter from a Loving Brother, read by Tess Hawkins.
3: There's one name that pretty much everyone in the world knows, but maybe not everyone really knows. That name is Jesus Christ. He's the King of Kings, the Lord of Lords. He's the reason we have Christmas. You know his teachings. Love your enemies, love one another, and if you love me, keep my commandments. But despite knowing all of this, people still wonder, who was Jesus, and why is he still relevant today? In 60 seconds, here's a short version. We begin with his title, Christ. It points to the fact that Jesus was not just a man or a teacher. He's the promised Messiah spoken of in the Old Testament, who would come to save his people, that's all of us, by the way, from sin and death. He's proof that God loves all of his children. Jesus is also the Son, or in other words, the Son of God. That's what gave him the power to come to earth, share God's teachings, and perform great miracles. His greatest miracle is giving every human being the opportunity to have life and happiness beyond mortality. All we have to do is believe in him and try our best to follow his example and teachings. Sometimes we fail, but that's exactly why Jesus came to earth in the first place, and why he's still relevant for each of us today. But really, we've only just begun. So click a button and find out more about Jesus the Christ.
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5: Hey, Jack.
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8: I never really had an answer to a prayer. I didn't know what that felt like. I didn't know how it worked. I was told to pray, and I just followed what I had seen before. But this was different. Poker for me started with, I would go to home games and host home games. I played a lot. And occasionally I would, with some friends, go out and drive out to a casino and play. And on one of these trips, on this occasion, a friend of mine had offered me something to help me stay awake and alert. I later found out that it was meth. And I was immediately hooked. It quickly consumed who I was. It's what I needed in the morning. It's what I needed in the afternoon. It's what I needed in the night. My solution for everything was my next hit. This went on for years. Along with that lifestyle, there was a lot of lies. My wife at the time, I had told her that I had quit. She had known about what I was doing, but she thought that I was done. And of course I wasn't. And so she left with my two kids. I went back into our home and I told myself, I have two decisions here. One, I could keep doing what I was doing, which would eventually lead to death either by my hand or the drug. Or two, I could get clean. And I knew I couldn't do it alone. I reached out to my local church leader and he brought me in into his office. I didn't know that the meeting that we would have initially would last as long as it did, nor that I know that it would continue. I met with my bishop 3 to 4 times a week. And throughout this time, my bishop challenged me to focus on two things. It was reading the scriptures and praying. I hadn't been using, which was the first time in years that I hadn't used. I thought I was winning. I thought I deserved something. Then the reward should be that everything should go back to where it was. And it didn't. I was reading in the scriptures in Matthew, and it says that to go and pray in your closet. And he who prays in secret, the Father that seeth in secret openly rewards you. Something to that effect. And I said, okay, that's what I'm going to do. And I went into my bedroom closet, 2 foot by 4 foot little space. And I got on my knees and I closed the door. I hadn't prayed like this in a long time. I had pleaded for help. I had asked for forgiveness. I had asked for change and help before. But this time was different. This time I felt I deserved it. And then I stopped. And I waited. And I had a change of heart. And I said, you know what? Okay. I put myself into your hands. You tell me what to do, and I'll do it. And the moment I said those words, I felt love. I felt light. I felt like I was in an open space with light, and there was love, and there was hugging. There was warmth. I knew that I wanted more of that. I didn't want it to leave. But I was scared. I was scared for the next steps because I knew this moment wouldn't last. And I didn't know what to do next. And that's when I felt to keep trying. I felt the answer that I received was to keep trying. The power of Christ and his atonement was real. And that me, who am I? I'm a drug addict, but it applies to me. I found that my Father in heaven loves me for who I am, despite all of it. I didn't want to be involved in the drug world anymore. I didn't want to be a part of that. And I could see I was better. There was light in my eyes. A son of my heavenly Father. And there's a scripture that's come to me as a child, with a broken heart and a contrite spirit. That's who I was, and that's who I am today. And it reminds me of, I have a 4-year-old, and he zips around on his scooter, and I know that if he fell and he scraped his knee, I would immediately go and pick him up, and I would immediately hug him. And he would cry. And he would put his head on my shoulder. And he would want and need comfort and love. And I believe that that's what I do today. And I know my Father's there, and I'm out riding my scooter in my everyday life. And when I fall, I know he's there for me.

0: Portraits of Faith, God Showed Me I Had a Purpose by Posenai Patu, Apia, Samoa. I fell from a tree, but the Lord saved me so I could turn my life around and help people with disabilities like mine.
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2: 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He who notes the sparrows fall will not be unmindful of such service.
1: Faith in Action, a show about welfare, humanitarian aid, and service around the world. Today we welcome John and Jerry Espelin, who served in Nairobi, Kenya, with two callings, and we'll talk about that, the latter calling as humanitarian missionaries. Welcome. Nice to have you here today.
3: Thank you.
4: Thank you.
1: Let's talk a little bit about the Espelins. Where are you from? What did you do for a living, Brother Espelin?
3: We live in Bountiful. Mm-hmm. We have a family of six children, and I was a practicing civil engineer basically in the energy industry before that was my life before becoming a missionary.
1: Mm-hmm.
3: So,
1: is this your first mission? Have you served other missions before this one?
3: I served a mission as a young man. Mm-hmm. In the North Central States. Spent about a year in Canada, but my wife has not been on a mission, and so this was our time together.
1: Sister Espelin, how many children, grandchildren?
4: We have six children. Mm-hmm. And 16 grandchildren.
1: Oh, they are.
4: And we're expecting a great-grandchild.
1: Oh. Are they fairly close by? Do you get to see them often? Or?
4: Yes, they are. And we really enjoy being home.
1: I think you have been home only 2 months, the shortest, I think, of anybody that we've had so far. So this is really fresh in your mind. And as we came into the studio today, it was snowing. And I would assume that in Kenya, it doesn't snow.
3: It does.
1: It does.
3: Yes, on Mount Kilimanjaro.
1: Okay.
3: In Mount Kenya, which is almost 20,000 feet. But where we live, no, there was no snow. Mm-hmm. In fact, in Nairobi, the temperature year-round during the day didn't vary more than 10 or 12 degrees. It was very, very pleasant, between 68 and 78 degrees Fahrenheit. It was just a pleasant place to be.
1: First reaction as you landed into the country, someone pick you up, someone from the mission president, or who picks you up at the airport?
4: The mission president picked us up. Mm-hmm. And it was pitch black. It was late at night, and it was warm. We arrived in August, September, and he took us to his home, and they gave us a nice bed and breakfast the next morning, and then took us to the office and introduced us to the office couple and the rest of the missionaries that were serving in the area. And then they took us to our flat and showed us where we would be living for the next 18 months.
1: Mm-hmm. You think, what have I done here?
4: Actually, Nairobi is a very modern city.
1: Oh, okay.
4: And that it didn't happen till about a week later.
3: That's when we went to our first assignment.
4: Our first assignment, and that is in the bush country, and we felt like we'd been dropped off the end of the earth.
1: Let's go back just a minute. As I mentioned, you served two callings, one as proselyting missionaries for 6 months, and then were assigned to humanitarian missions.
3: Yes.
1: So you were dropped off in the bush country. Is that where you lived, your first assignment?
3: We would stay there about 5 days a week. There was no provision, very primitive provision for laundry and food for us.
1: Mm-hmm.
3: So we would go to Nairobi about once a week to do this, but we would go back and stay where we were involved in the branches of the mission there in that area.
1: The missionaries that you served with, native missionaries, North American missionaries, from where?
4: Most of them were from Africa.
1: Mm-hmm.
4: We would have maybe one young man at a time that would be serving. We had a kind of a duplex in It's called Chulu. And the two missionaries, or there were four missionaries actually in one apartment, and we were in the other apartment. So we'd have them in one night a week for dinner, and we'd, because we had a vehicle and they were on bicycles, lots of times we would pick them up and bring them home or make sure they got someplace on time. We'd drive them to zone conferences, so we became very close with the young missionaries, and we grew to love them so much. We just appreciated all that they were doing, and they guided us a lot, gave us a lot of insight to the people, and so it was a really unique experience to get to serve that way.
5: The missionaries on bicycles, how much ground did they cover?
4: Oh,
3: quite a long ways, and these were all dirt roads. There was one highway which was paved, and They got in good shape, these young missionaries. I would guess they each day they would pedal their bicycles, probably at 20 miles at least, going and coming. And
4: we had 10 districts in our 10
3: branches
4: in our district.
3: Yeah.
4: And so they covered those 10 branches, and so did we, and we were teaching temple preparation classes and working with the officers in bringing them and educating them on the programs of the church. But it was, they covered the same amount of area as we did, but we had a vehicle. So,
5: What are the conditions like for the members and the missionaries? Was it attracting situation, or was it a referral situation? How did we find prospective members?
3: It's a little unique there. There was 10 branches, and I think 7 meeting places. 3 of them were built chapels by the church, actually constructed by the church. But most people had no form of transportation. They would walk. And so the missionaries were required to not teach anyone that couldn't walk to any chapel or meeting place more than 45 minutes away. And so they were restricted to a certain circle, if you will,
5: around that
3: chapel, that area. So that's where they were to do their proselyting. That they seemed to have plenty of opportunities to teach. The Kenya people are very friendly,
4: very religious,
3: the biggest challenge was to teach them the gospel and how to administer the church, how to perform the ordinances of the priesthood, and keep track of membership and organize home teaching and things that we kind of take routinely, mm-hmm. but it's not routine to them because most of them are first generation Mormons. They're learning. They're on a steep learning curve, and so that was one of the bigger challenges, mm-hmm. was to be patient and just kind of nurse it along. So,
5: if we were to walk into, you said there were several chapels in the area. If we were to walk into a chapel, would we recognize it? Are they the same in Kenya as they are anywhere else in North America?
3: Well, it'd be a little different than North America, but you would recognize the constructed chapels. Mm-hmm. The others are rented places, rented halls or rented mm-hmm. Spaces. You would recognize the sign, of course,
5: right.
3: on the outside. But it's very fundamental. I mean, You don't have the classrooms that we have. You don't have the carpeted space.
5: It's air conditioned. Are there restrooms?
4: No power.
5: There's no power at all.
3: There was no power. I think a couple of them have power now, but mm-hmm. back when we first started, there was no power in the buildings. There's no need for air conditioning. There's no need for heating, because the temperature is moderate. I don't think I ever knew of a place that had any heating, did you? And air conditioning. There was a little bit of air conditioning selectively in certain spots, but I think the district president had air conditioning in his office, and that was it. That's very fundamental. It's very rudimentary.
5: Sister Esplin, walking in on a Relief Society group on Sunday morning, what would strike you? What would be different, or what would be the same? How would you feel?
4: Like I was at home. The sisters were very much like the sisters at home, and we discussed a lot of the same problems. A lot of them were having problems raising their teenagers. And so the gospel is the same everywhere. And so it wasn't really that different, as even though we were in a very rural area and a lot of the amenities that we enjoy was not available to these people. Most of them lived in grass huts and mud huts, but they still had the same challenges. And education was so important to these people, and they wanted their children educated. They knew that that was the only way their children were going to progress and have a way to take care of themselves in the future.
3: Yeah, some of the older members of the church didn't speak English. It's the policy now to have them learn a little bit of English so that they can communicate and understand when the missionaries teach them. But back then, it was back when the older members were taught. They were taught in their native tongue, and so they we come into some situations where during meetings the teacher would teach in Tucumba or Swahili, and we couldn't understand what they were saying. But if you're looking for differences, that would be one of them. Mm-hmm. But the younger ones and the leaders were conversing in English. So,
5: what is the family unit like in Kenya? Is it strong, husband and wife? Are there problems? Are there real challenges there in the family unit?
3: They're very much family oriented.
4: Very.
3: Yes. They have large families. That was one thing that took me back. I was surprised at how large. We knew of families that had 12 children. We knew of families who adopted their relatives' children when the parents perished from AIDS, say, or from some other cause. They took care of themselves. They took care of their own families and extended families. So from that standpoint, it was very much a natural for the church to be there and teach about the family. I got the impression that their family orientation went back generations. That was the natural way that they were brought up, and they were they are very much concerned about their children. In fact, if you wanted to get to know the adults, you make a fuss about their kids. and that was a natural way to become acquainted, because they're like I say, they're very friendly, particularly their children. The children will smile. They're easily befriended, and in fact they will swarm you if you're not careful. they were so good to us.
4: One of the things I thought was interesting was because we always drove a white pickup truck, and they spotted that white pickup truck every time that we were in the neighborhood, and the children would run out to the dirt roads and wave to us.
3: Yeah.
4: And just grinning from ear to ear and showing so much love.
5: Did you ever have the opportunity to witness a baptism while you were there?
4: Yes.
5: What was the feeling there?
4: Well, I'll tell you, it was really special because we were down in Mombasa at the time. We were at a zone conference, and we went out to the ocean, and they baptized a woman in the ocean. And the whole ward goes to a baptism. So everybody loads up in a matatu, which is nothing more than a
3: Small minibus.
4: Mm-hmm. And they would truck three or four of these minibuses down to the ocean. And then everybody would stand on the banks of the ocean while they took this good sister out and baptized her. It was an amazing experience.
5: So they have a favorite place where they go to baptize people, or would it be whatever was handy, or what was the situation?
3: Well, yeah, and that was kind of a special situation. The chapels have a way of baptizing. They have a constructed font or something like that. And the ones that were constructed, of course, have the font inside the chapel. But there are chapels where the font is outside. So, yes, this one in the Indian Ocean was a special thing. But and it still goes on. They still baptize in the ocean.
5: Let's switch gears to the second calling and humanitarian missionaries. And I would imagine, since you have seen the bush, you've seen the needs, you've seen the people, this made this a little easier and maybe even a little more challenging for you to make this switch.
3: Yes. you get the impression that if you're called on a humanitarian mission, you go to the MTC and you're trained in humanitarian. And that takes place. But we didn't have that experience. We had to kind of learn from the couple that were going home. And so we spent a month with them, becoming acquainted with what humanitarian service is all about. And so it presented unique challenges and an experience that we didn't anticipate. But we being very willing servants said, yes, we will fill this vacancy as you see that we can. And so we accepted the calling and we found that very fulfilling as well.
5: What are your immediate tasks when you switch gears here? What are the first things you tackle?
4: Well, two of the biggest things that we were involved in was water and wheelchairs. And John, being an engineer, had a lot of experience with pipelines and things like that, and he just kind of fit into this calling. And so it just kind of was his thing to do. I felt a little more lost, not knowing quite where I was going to fit in. But we had some really humbling and unique experiences with humanitarian projects, because there are, as you understand, there are five that the church is concerned about. Water is priority number one. Wheelchairs was another one. The other one was the neonatal. And then we had vision and the measles vaccinations that they also do in that country. And so it was a lot to work with. We had a lot of different areas to focus on. But Kenya was a country that had a lot of water projects in it. So that was kind of our focus when we got in there, was the water projects. But we also had a really good wheelchair project going. So we had some really unique experiences with those.
5: The wheelchairs, because of illness in the country, or just that it's a tough life, there are injuries. Why the need for wheelchairs in Kenya?
3: Oh, you know, in any society, you find people who don't have the motivation, the way to get around, mm-hmm. and that was there in Kenya. But being a poor country, they didn't have the structure, the social structure to support them. There was a time when there was a lot of polio. To me, it was quite obvious. Because you still find people with their legs, particularly their legs tucked under them, and they were moving about on their hands and on their torso. They didn't have a wheelchair, and we came across these individuals. A lot of them stay home. They don't come out in society.
5: They're homebound.
3: They're basically homebound. Mm-hmm. Society
4: looks down on them
3: to the point where you must have done something wrong in your life or previous life, if you want to look at it that way. Therefore, you're suffering the kind of life that you deserve. This is a stigma that had to be overcome, and we did that in various ways when we served and talked to the individuals who received a wheelchair. Yes, the church had found a manufacturer of wheelchairs in Nairobi. They brought their manufacturing up to standard, and we accepted a contract with them. So we were buying hundreds of wheelchairs a year and relying upon them and others to place these wheelchairs, to find the individuals. There is a great need. If you believe one statistic says that we probably have served the needs of less than 10% of the Kenyan people who need wheelchairs. There's a lot, many, many people out there that need it. So there's a great need for that.
5: Who selects them? How is a government agency that selects who gets them? How is that handled?
3: To a certain degree, this wheelchair manufacturer is associated with the government, the Association for the Disabled of Kenya. We relied on them to identify. They had a network for the different towns, the outlying areas, as well as in the cities of where these people are. We would rely on some of the members of the church. In fact, they would come and volunteer. They'd say, we've got a relative, or we know of somebody that needs a wheelchair. And so we would arrange for a wheelchair for them to pick up, or in some instances, Sister Esplin and I would throw three or four in the back of the pickup and take them down to Chulu. And
4: sometimes you just stumble onto somebody. We were one day down in Machakos, and we were preparing for the neonatal, and Sister Whipple was there. She was there as part of the neonatal organization, had come to prepare for it. And we were just driving down the street in the truck, and we saw this man walking, crawling along the road on his hands and his torso. And we says, you know what? He really needs a wheelchair. So we jumped out of the car, both of us, and we ran about two blocks down the street, and we found Paul. And we said, Paul, would you like a wheelchair? And he says, oh, I would just love to have a wheelchair. And so
3: I don't think he'd ever had a wheelchair.
4: He'd never had one. And he kind of used...
3: Here's a man that had three children. He had a wife and three children, mm-hmm. and he was trying to make a living.
4: And he had flip-flops mm-hmm. on his hands, and then he kind of had a...
3: His legs were curled up.
4: His legs were curled way underneath him, and so...
5: Well, there must be some disbelief as you're asking him if he wants a wheelchair. I mean, people just don't pull up the side of the road and ask that.
4: And you know what? We attracted a crowd.
3: Yeah.
4: People started to come around and look, what are you doing with this man? You know, and they were very interested.
3: We said, Paul, what's your phone number? And we will call you. And he says, I don't have a phone. And at that time, his cousin that came by. And he says, I have a phone.
4: You can call me.
3: You call me, and we'll help arrange for him to get that wheelchair. But... Yeah. What really warmed your heart was the big smile on Paul's face. I mean, he you would think a person in that situation would be pretty much despondent. Mm-hmm. But he had a big smile for us, very appreciative, never owned a wheelchair. I'd love one. Mm-hmm. So,
4: another time we were in a hospital, we visited many hospitals, and... We had taken one of the members of the church to the hospital because she was having some real issues, and there was a lady there that had had both of her legs amputated because of diabetes. And she said that, asked us, she says, could you get me a wheelchair? And we said, yes, we can. And so it took us a while, but within probably 6 weeks, we were able to get back with a wheelchair, and we got it to her. And the next time we were at the same hospital visiting, we walked in and visited with Anna, and her daughter was there. And we says, Anna, can we take a picture of you? And her daughter was so excited. And she says, yes, but let me get mother all dressed up. So they put a dress on her. And we have a picture of Anna just kind of leaning up in her bed and with a big grin on her face. And she is able to enjoy getting out of the bed now with the help of that wheelchair. And the need is so great. Just, you know, that country has suffered from lack of medical care for so long, and that's, you know, spinal bifida, polio,
3: accidents,
4: club feet,
3: diabetes,
4: so many issues that the country suffers from, that there is such a, and you see it on the street all the time. Mm-hmm. I mean, people are out, you know, walking with crutches and things like that, and so you really see that there is a need for these kind of things.
5: How about neonatal? You mentioned that. What are we doing to help in that respect?
3: That's neonatal resuscitation.
4: Yeah.
5: Okay.
3: There are teams that come from Salt Lake area, and this Sister Whipple was leading up the one team. What they do is go and teach doctors and nurses and birth attendants how to resuscitate a newborn child. I think, if I remember the proper statistics, about 10% of newborns have some kind of a breathing problem. And in some of these areas, 9 out of those 10 die because of that problem. Maybe that's too extreme. Maybe not that many. But with training in the neonatal resuscitation, they can save 9 of those 10.
4: It's that first two or three minutes of a baby's birth, mm-hmm, that it becomes really a crisis. And this program that the church has is, it's train the trainer. And what they do is we come in and we teach the doctors and the nurses and the birth attendants, and then they go out and train more. So it kind of becomes perpetual in the fact that they're required to train 10 more. So it just really kind of grows, and that's the way the church functions. It wants to start out small, but it's like it expands out.
3: Part of this training requires what was that kit called? A suction or a breathing kit? I'll call it, from my lack of knowledge, a breathing kit. Mm-hmm. And the church furnishes those. They also have mannequin dolls that are interactive for the instructors to teach from, and the church furnishes those. I was very impressed with that program.
4: Oh, very impressed.
3: These nurses that came with the Whipples were very, very well prepared in teaching and instructing. And the doctors and the nurses in Kenya were just really, really receptive to this.
5: You mentioned measles immunization. This is a problem in Kenya, then,
3: yes.
5: I would assume.
4: Yes.
5: And how do we handle that?
4: Well, the church actually sent couples to Kenya as specialists, and they came in for 3 months, and they meet with the organizations like the Red Cross, the Kenya government, and they set up a program where we advertise and we organize our members of the church to help with the putting flyers out. And so in the rural communities, we would go to our wards and our branches and say, so many of you, will you please take flyers out to so many other people and tell them about this particular day when we're going to be having vaccine at the clinics. And so it's kind of like we do here at home, you know, it's kind of get the message out, get volunteers to come in, and then we don't actually provide the vaccine, but we are the motivators, we are the
3: organizers. To get people to get their children to the clinics, and it works very well.
4: And we found in many of the clinics that we visited, a lot of the children were being immunized.
5: You've been back 2 months. Memories are still fresh. Do you have a favorite story, something that really touched you? And it was at 18 months that you were out?
3: We were out 18 months.
5: I know it's hard to sum up 18 months, but something that really, really struck you, really touched you.
3: I'm going to turn a little bit to the... as humanitarian missions, they discourage you from proselyting, but the Kenya people are so religious. They are very accepting of religious conversation. In fact, a lot of times they'll initiate it with you. But when we would do a turnover of wheelchairs, and there would be a group of people, this association or manufacturer would organize and get a number of 30 or 40 people together and come and receive their wheelchairs. And they expected us as missionaries to speak. This would be part of the ceremony. I hit upon an idea once, going back to the comment about the stigma in their society about those who are disabled. And the Savior was approached by his apostles and asked, who did sin? This man or his parents, that he was born blind? And of course, I would always ask them, well, what's the answer to that? And they, most of them know the scriptures. They know the Bible. And you would invariably get one or two that said, I know what the Savior said. He said, this man didn't sin, nor his parents. They didn't sin. And I said, what's the rest of the story? What did the Savior say that they were born this way? And the Savior said that the works of God may be manifest in him. I said, if the Savior was here, you could probably be healed and you could walk again. But he's not here. So the best we do is rely on people who invent wheelchairs and things that help you. But someday you're going to receive your full faculties again. And then I would quote out of Alma. Maybe I'll get in trouble for doing that. But they accepted that not even a hair of the head will be lost, that they'll be restored to their proper frame and function. And I said, that's as much of a miracle as when the Savior was here. You look forward to that because you're going to be blessed with that. But for now, just accept the blessing of this wheelchair. We had people who were not members of the church, particularly this one fellow that was in charge of manufacturing for the wheelchair company, come up and say, very humbly said, that's exactly what those people need to hear. That's exactly what they need to hear to carry on in their life and to be lifted in their life. And so he was very impressed with that remark, and I felt inspired to say those things because I felt it made a difference in their life.
5: Wonderful story. Sister Les Esplin, anything that you recall that really touched you?
4: Well, you know, we haven't even hit upon the water projects we were involved in.
5: Mm-hmm.
4: And in Kenya, we do a lot of water projects.
5: We might explain, it's water that's not just water, but pure water.
4: Pure water, yes.
5: Disease-free water. Okay.
4: During the 18 months that we were there, we saw 1,000 hand-dug wells. More than 1,000, wasn't it?
3: It was about it was a little less than 1,000. Oh.
4: The hand dug wells.
3: But you put in the boreholes on top of that.
4: Yeah.
3: You're above 1,000. Yeah.
4: These young men would go in and they would dig down into the earth 30, 40 feet.
3: Up to 100 feet.
4: Didn't look that far.
3: Some more deep.
4: But, you know, we were so impressed that they were willing to work so hard and dig down into the earth and haul the soil out bucket at a time and use nothing more than a sledgehammer and a pick to dig down into the earth till they could find water.
3: And they would go through rock. Believe me, they would go through rock.
4: And then we would come in and pay for the capping and a pump to be placed upon this hole where they were able to pump pure water. And the thing that we tried to instill in them is that, yes, this water is clean, but it's also going to keep your health. You know, you're not going to be paying for a doctor bill. You're not going to be being sick all the time because you've got fresh, clean water to drink. And that was really one of the biggest areas that we were involved in was the water.
3: I got to tell experience. We were at a turnover for a well, a series of wells. And, of course, the local people came around and expressed their appreciation. Some of them were so happy. They would sing to you. They would dance for you. They were just jubilant that they have water close. And we asked this one lady down in Kowale, how far did you have to go to get water before this well was here? And granted, it was during a drought period. She said, 4 hours. I'd have to walk 4 hours to get water. I said, well, that's a long ways to go get water and come back. She says, no, 4 hours to get there and 4 hours back. And the most they could haul was like a 5-gallon container. It was called 20 liters. And that weighed about 50 pounds. So they, you know, on their back or on their head, they were carrying water. That pretty much takes your full day.
4: Yeah.
3: And I said, how long does it take now? 10 minutes.
4: Yeah. And that was the reason a lot of the children were not in school, was because they were also carrying water.
3: They were helping.
4: And it just was a real big issue for the people to have fresh water. And may I make one comment? When we left to come home, the people of Kenya said, please go home and tell the people how much we love them and how much we appreciate all they have done to bring these things to us.
3: Yeah.
4: And so I think if every member of the church knew how much those people love them for what we are doing over there.
3: Part of what we would say is, you know, the money that we get, that we're able to use to construct this well, comes from many different people. I would say a lot of people think there's a few rich people that just throw in a bunch of money. I said, that's not so. There are many, many people in the church, in North and South America, in Europe, that volunteer to donate just a small, how much ever they can. And I would tell them, I said, you have people that don't know you, that love you enough, that they will donate this money so that you can have fresh water. And then they would, as Sister Esplin said, they would turn around and say, you tell them how much we love them for furnishing this well for us.
5: What a wonderful blessing in your lives to have had this opportunity and to bless so many other lives at the same time. We appreciate your service. You're listening to Faith in Action. Today we've been visiting with Brother and Sister Esplin, who recently returned from a humanitarian and proselyting mission to Nairobi, Kenya. Thank you for coming by.
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7: Now presenting President Henry B. Eyring, speaking in the Sunday afternoon session of the 190th Semiannual General Conference of the Church of Jesus Christ of Latter-day Saints, October 2020.
8: My dear brothers and sisters, I am grateful to speak with you today. My hope is to give encouragement when life seems especially difficult and uncertain. For some of you, that time is now. If not, such a time will come. That is not a gloomy view. It is realistic, yet optimistic, because of God's purpose in the creation of this world. That purpose was to give His children the opportunity to prove themselves able and willing to choose the right when it is hard. In so doing, their natures would be changed, and they could become more like him. He knew that would require unshakable faith in him. Much of what I know came from my family. When I was about 8 years old, my wise mother asked my brother and me to pull weeds with her in our family's backyard garden. Now that seems a simple task, but we lived in New Jersey. It rained often. The soil was heavy clay. The weeds grew faster than the vegetables. I remember my frustration when the weeds broke off in my hands, their roots stuck firmly in the heavy mud. My mother and my brother were soon far ahead in their rows. The harder I tried, the more I fell behind. "This is too hard," I cried out. Instead of giving sympathy, my mother smiled and said, "Oh, Hal, of course it's hard. It's supposed to be. Life is a test." In that moment, I knew her words were true, and would continue to be true in my future. The reason for Mother's loving

who keep their first estate shall be added upon. And they who keep not their first estate shall not have glory in the same kingdom with those who keep their first estate. And they would keep their and they who keep their second estate shall have glory added upon their heads forever and ever. You and I accepted that invitation to be tested and to prove that we would choose to keep the commandments of God when we would no longer be in the presence of our Heavenly Father. Even with such a loving invitation from our Heavenly Father, Lucifer persuaded a third of the spirit children to follow him and reject the Father's plan for our growth and eternal happiness. For Satan's rebellion, he was cast out with his followers. Now, he tries to cause as many as he can to turn away from God during this mortal life. Those of us who accepted the plan did so because of our faith in Jesus Christ, who offered to become our Savior and Redeemer. We must believe then that whatever mortal weaknesses we would have and whatever evil forces would be against us, the forces of good could be overwhelmingly greater. Heavenly Father and Jesus Christ know and love you. They want you to return to them and become like them. Your success is their success. You have felt that love, confirmed by the Holy Ghost when you have read or heard these words, open quote, "For behold, this is my work and my glory, to bring to pass the immortality and eternal life of man." God has the power to make our way easier. He fed manna to the children of Israel in their wandering to the promised land. The Lord in his mortal ministry healed the sick, raised the dead, and calmed the sea. After his resurrection, he opened the prison to them that were bound. Yet the prophet Joseph Smith, one of the greatest of his prophets, suffered in prison and was taught the lesson we all profit from and need in our recurring tests of faith. Open quote. "And if thou shouldst be cast into the pit or into the hands of murderers, and the sentence of death passed upon thee, if thou be cast into the deep, if the billowing surge conspire against thee, if fierce winds become thine enemy, if the heavens gather blackness, and all the elements combine to hedge up the way, and above all, if the very jaws of hell shall gape open, the mouth wide after thee, know thou, my son, that all these things shall give thee experience and shall be for thy good." Close quote. You might reasonably wonder why a loving and all-powerful God allows our mortal test to be so hard. It is because he knows that we must grow in spiritual cleanliness and stature to be able to live in his presence in families forever. To make that possible, Heavenly Father gave us a Savior and the power to choose for ourselves by faith to keep his commandments and to repent and so come unto him. The Father's plan of happiness has at its center our becoming ever more like his beloved Son, Jesus Christ. In all things, the Savior's example is our best guide. He was not exempt from the need to prove himself. He endured for all of Heavenly Father's children, paying the price for all our sins. He felt the suffering of all who have and will come into mortality. When you wonder how much pain you can endure, well, remember him. He suffered what you suffer, so that he would know how to lift you up. He may not remove the burden, but he

0: will give you strength, comfort, and hope. He knows the way. He drank the bitter cup. He endured the suffering of all. You are being nourished and comforted by a loving Savior who knows how to succor you in whatever tests you face. Alma taught, open quote, and he shall go forth suffering pains and afflictions and temptations of every kind, and this that the word might be fulfilled, which saith he will take upon him the pains and the sicknesses of his people, and he will take upon him death, that he may loose the bands of death which bind his people, and he will take upon him their infirmities, that his bowels may be filled with mercy according to the flesh, that he may know according to the flesh how to succor his people according to their infirmities, close quote. One way he will succor you will be to invite you always to remember him and to come unto him. He has encouraged us this way, open quote, come unto me, all ye that labor and are heavy laden, and I will give you rest. Take my yoke upon you and learn of me, for I am meek and lowly in heart, and ye shall find rest unto your souls, close quote. The way to come unto him is to feast upon his words, to exercise faith unto repentance, to choose to be baptized and confirmed by his authorized servant, and then to keep your covenants with God. He sends the Holy Ghost to be your companion, comforter, and guide. As you live worthy of the gift of the Holy Ghost, the Lord can direct you to safety, even when you cannot see the way. For me, he has most often shown the next step or two to take. Rarely has he given me a glimpse of the distant future, but even those infrequent glimpses guide what I choose to do in daily life. The Lord explained, open quote, ye cannot behold with your natural eyes for the present time the design of your God concerning those things which will come hereafter and the glory which will follow much tribulation. For after much tribulation come the blessings. The greatest blessing that will come when we prove ourselves faithful to our covenant during our trials will be a change in our natures. By choosing to keep our covenants, the power of Jesus Christ and the blessings of his atonement can work in us. Our hearts can be softened to love, to forgive, and to invite others to come unto the Savior. Our confidence in the Lord increases. Our fears decrease. Now, even with such blessings promised through tribulation, we do not seek tribulation. In the mortal experience, we will have ample opportunity to prove ourselves, to pass tests hard enough to become ever more like the Savior and our Heavenly Father. In addition, we must notice the tribulation of others and try to help. That will be especially hard when we are being sorely tested ourselves. But we will discover, as we lift another's burden, even a little, that our backs are strengthened and we sense a light in the darkness. In this, the Lord is our exemplar. On the cross of Golgotha, having already suffered pain so great that he would have died were he not the begotten Son of God, he looked on his executioners and said to his Father, forgive them, for they know not what they do. While suffering for all who had ever lived, he looked from the cross on John and on his own sorrowing mother, and ministered to her in her trial. When Jesus therefore saw his mother and the disciples standing by whom he loved, he saith unto his mother, woman, behold thy son. Then saith he to the disciple, Behold thy mother. And from that hour, that disciple took her unto his own home. By his actions on that most sacred of days, he voluntarily gave his life for each of us, offering not only succor in this life, but eternal life in the time to come. I have seen people rise to great heights through proving faithful in terrible trials. Across the day, the church today are examples. People are driven to their knees by adversity. By their faithful endurance and effort, they become ever more like the Savior and our Heavenly Father. I learned another lesson from my mother. As a girl, she had diphtheria and nearly died. Later, she had spinal meningitis. Her father died young, and so my mother and her brothers helped support their mother. All her life, she felt the effects of the trials of illness. In her last 10 years of life, she required multiple operations. But through it all, she proved faithful to the Lord. The only picture on her bedroom wall was of the Savior. Her last words to me and her deathbed were these. Hal, you sound as if you are getting a cold. Why don't you take care of yourself? At her funeral, the last speaker was Elder Spencer W. Kimball. After saying something of her trials and her faithfulness, he said essentially this. Some of you may wonder why Mildred had to suffer so much and so long. I will tell you why. It was because the Lord wanted to polish her a little more. Close quote. I express my gratitude for the many faithful members of the Church of Jesus Christ who bear burdens with steady faith and who help others to bear theirs as the Lord seeks to polish them a little more. I have also expressed love and admiration for caregivers and leaders across the world who serve others while they and their families endure such polishing. I testify that we are children of a heavenly Father who loves us. I feel President Russell M. Nelson's love for us all. He is the Lord's prophet in the world today. I so testify in the sacred name of the Lord Jesus Christ. Amen.
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2: Come follow me, Luke chapter 22 and John chapter 18. How can we develop an eternal perspective? When Jesus Christ suffered for each of us in the Garden of Gethsemane, he prayed, Father, if thou be willing, remove this cup from me. Nevertheless, not my will, but thine be done. Luke chapter 22, verse 42. The cup was not removed. He submitted to the will of the Father and partook and finished his preparations unto the children of men. Doctrine and Covenants, section 19, verse 19. How did Jesus Christ find the strength to endure? Part of the answer might be that he knew that his kingdom was not of this world. See John chapter 18, verse 36. His suffering prepared the way for something of infinite importance, a way for us to enter his kingdom. Ways to develop an eternal perspective. Like Christ, we can gain an eternal perspective. A gospel perspective expands our sight to an eternal view. When you put on gospel glasses, you find enhanced perspective, focus, and vision in the way you think about your priorities, your problems, your temptations, and even your mistakes. You will see brighter light that you could not see without them. Gary E. Stevenson, Spiritual Eclipse, Liahona, November 2017, page 45. Here are four ways we can follow the example of Jesus Christ and develop an eternal perspective. Like him, we can also have the strength to say, "Not my will, but thine be done." Number one, pray sincerely. See Luke chapter 22, verses 41 through 42. Two, develop a relationship of love and unity with God. See John chapter 17, verses 20 through 26. Three, rely on heavenly help. See Luke chapter 22, verse 43. Four, look beyond the present moment. See John chapter 18, verses 36 through 37. Discussion. How does seeking charity or the divine love of Christ help us align our will with Heavenly Father's? See John chapter 15, verse 13. Read by David Shaw.
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6: Preserving our relationship with Heavenly Father and Jesus Christ. By Tracy Y. Browning, second counselor in the General Primary Presidency. We can work to preserve our relationship with them to stand strong in this world. Not too long ago, while reading the scriptures, I came across the word preserve, and it struck me in a way that I hadn't recognized previously. A small seed was planted in my mind. Subsequently, I felt like I was encountering this word everywhere. I felt the Spirit invite me to contemplate three questions. 1. What does it mean to preserve something? 2. What am I trying to preserve in my life? 3. What are the observable steps I'm taking toward that preservation? Question 1 led me, predictably, to the dictionary to look up preserve. I love the language that I found there. It helped me visualize the purpose of preservation. I learned, for example, that to preserve means to keep safe from injury or harm, to protect, to keep alive or intact, to safeguard, secure, defend, shelter, shield, and give sanctuary. Ultimately, this exercise clearly highlighted a few things for me. 1. Our desire to preserve something indicates its value in our lives. 2. We want to preserve these precious things because we know they are susceptible to harm, decay, erosion, or even destruction. 3. Just wanting to preserve something isn't enough. We have to take observable steps to protect the things we value and to prevent any harmful corruption. With this understanding, I was able to discern what the Spirit of the Lord was trying to tell me. He wanted me to assess, before all else, how I can preserve my faith in Heavenly Father and His Son Jesus Christ and my relationship with them. This singular question called on me to apply all that I was learning about preservation to my relationship with Heavenly Father and Jesus Christ and the covenants that I've made with them. It led me to determine whether I had placed them in the prevailing position on my personal list of values, allowing everything else in my life to flow from that most important relationship. Their place in our lives helps us safeguard all our other relationships. Preserving our relationship with Jesus Christ helps us know how to apply righteous virtues in our pursuit of divine kinship with all of God's children, making those values more Christ-centered. I have also come to recognize that just as God asks us to place Him first in our lives, He does the same for me, you, and all of His children. In His own voice, God said, "For behold, this is my work and my glory, to bring to pass the immortality and eternal life of man." In this and other scriptures, God tells us that His top priority is us, His children. He wants us to share in His glory, to have the joy we were created to have, and to obtain eternal life, the greatest of all the gifts of God. In His intercessory prayer, Jesus said, "And this is life eternal, that they might know thee, the only true God, and Jesus Christ, whom thou hast sent. As I consider the observable steps God takes to preserve his relationship with me, I can discern a pattern that teaches me how I can preserve my relationship reciprocally with him. Four ways God works to preserve his relationship with us. God sent us his Son, Jesus Christ, to atone for us. A loving and wise Father sent us Jesus Christ to redeem us from the effects of sin, ensuring that we would not be left in a perpetual state of estrangement from God. Instead, through our Savior's gift of divine mercy, we are all unconditionally granted immortality and a return to the presence of God to be judged. In the Garden of Gethsemane and at Calvary, he used his power given to him by the Father to suffer for all, that we might not suffer if we would repent. Then he hung upon that tree and laid down his life for us. What then would we do to preserve a relationship with him who so powerfully demonstrated what he was willing to do for us? Will we more fully be his devoted disciples? Will we more fully take his name upon us? Will we be more accountable and repent when we fall short? Will we nourish our testimonies? God has sent his word through scriptures and modern-day prophets and apostles. Another clear sign of how much God values us is that he gives us the preserving, protecting power of his word. As Nephi promised, "Whoso would hearken unto the word of God and would hold fast unto it would never perish, neither could the temptations of the adversary overpower them, to lead them away to destruction." God delivers his living words to us through scriptural testaments, but also by the mouths of living prophets and apostles. The Church of Jesus Christ has leaders chosen by him and given the power and authority to declare his will to his people. God's word can cut through any of our natural inclination toward worldly cultural habits, biases, preconceptions, and doubts. His word can speak directly to the innermost part of our hearts, regardless of our level of righteousness. God's word can separate truth from error and help us recognize and eliminate from our thinking any false teachings that could cloud our reasoning and understanding by setting them up against God's plain and precious truths. What then can we do to preserve our faith in God's words as received through the scriptures and his chosen prophets and apostles? Will we more intentionally hearken to their teachings? Will we hold fast to God's word when temptations, trials, or challenges come so that we aren't overpowered? God has offered a deepened relationship and salvation through covenants with him. The most important promises we make with God are the ones we make through covenants. These sacred agreements are the way God has worked with his children since the beginning of time. We see God show his commitment to his covenant children very early in the scriptures, beginning in the book of Genesis and continuing throughout scriptural history. Making and keeping covenants can be a powerful guide in the choices we make. These great and precious promises are associated with ordinances and covenants we make with God the Father through his Son, Jesus Christ. And God asks us to partake in them so that he can preserve us from the corruption in the world. What then can we do to preserve our relationship with Heavenly Father and Jesus Christ as we seek to honor our covenants with them? Will we seek more joy in being unified with Heavenly Father and Jesus Christ through covenants? Will we partake of the Lord's sacrament in remembrance and renewal of our covenants? Will we prepare ourselves to enter the house of the Lord and enjoy the covenants offered there? Will we then return to the temple regularly? God sent the Holy Ghost to be with us. The Holy Ghost is the source of personal testimony and revelation. He can guide us in our decisions and protect us from physical and spiritual danger. Through his power, we are sanctified, or set apart, or made holy, as we repent, receive saving ordinances, and keep our covenants. During the Savior's Last Supper with his apostles, as they felt concerned about their path forward, Jesus gave them this promise. The Comforter, which is the Holy Ghost, whom the Father will send in my name, he shall teach you all things and bring all things to your remembrance, whatsoever I have said unto you. That promise is extended to you and me as well. What then can we do to preserve the constant companionship of the Holy Ghost, the third member of the Godhead, so that we can receive the promised physical and spiritual protection? Will we pray for the inspiration to know what God wants us to do and for the power and capacity to do it? Will we better follow the spiritual promptings we receive in a way that will allow God's voice to prevail in our lives? Will we, with increasing sincerity and intention, seek the Spirit's confirming witness of God the Father and His Son, Jesus Christ, of the truths of the gospel and of the saving ordinances found only in the Savior's church? My friends, I testify to you that God is always trying to talk to you, even when you are unable to perceive it. Most often He is trying to tell you that He loves you and that you are His priority. He has provided and will continue to provide many countless ways to demonstrate our value and priority. Let us joyfully return His love by making Him the prevailing priority in our lives. And then let us preserve that relationship by following Him faithfully as His disciples, holding fast to His word, making and keeping covenants with Him, and seeking the constant companionship of the Holy Ghost. I testify that Jesus Christ is the living Son of God, and that He willingly laid down His life to save ours and to offer us God's greatest gift, eternal life. You are His work and His glory.
1: 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Presenting on Classic Conference Talks, Elder Mark E. Peterson's address, Creator and Savior, from the April 1983 Sunday morning session. At the time, Elder Peterson was a member of the Quorum of the 12 Apostles.
4: May we say to you who are watching conference from a distance that springtime has come to Salt Lake City. We have had a delightful season. We have had our warm days, almost like summer. Our tulips and our daffodils are in full bloom. Our lawns are green again. And to just show that springtime is fickle, even in Salt Lake City, we may say that we have had a wonderful snowstorm today. The whole valley is covered in a blanket of white. The trees are like trimmed with ermine. And our pine trees and our fir trees almost resemble the pictures on the front of Christmas cards. But springtime to us means more than weather. Springtime always brings Easter. And Easter turns our minds to Jesus Christ, our Savior. It was He who was born in Bethlehem, the Son of God, the Prince of Peace. He holds out to us the promise of goodwill and does so to all mankind. It was He who gave us the true meaning of Easter through His glorious resurrection. With the assurance of everlasting life, think of it, everlasting life. When He was born, He was called Jesus because He would save His people from their sins. But He also was Emmanuel, meaning God with us. How appropriate that name, for He was God. And indeed, He came into the world to be with us, God with us. That was His name. This He was, in fact. He was deity before He was born into mortality, and He was His divine self while on the earth. He did not change His identity. He forever remains the Son of God, our Redeemer and our Savior. He died on the cross to atone for the sins of all who will obey Him. and he broke the bands of death to provide a resurrection for us all. His atonement was the most important event that ever happened. The creation of this earth, the establishment of the 12 tribes of Israel, and the labors of the great patriarchs and prophets all were but prelude to his great achievement on Calvary. Offerings were burned on the altars of Israel throughout Old Testament times in symbolic anticipation of the great sacrifice of him who was called the Lamb slain from the foundation of the world. As Jehovah of the pre-existent life, Jesus was the central figure in making the primeval arrangements for mortal existence of the human race. It was he who volunteered to die for us. It was he who gave all honor to our Heavenly Father. It was he who became the author of eternal salvation unto all them that obey him. As the Apostle Peter said, there is none other name under heaven given among men whereby we must be saved. Much advanced preparation was required for his atonement, even before he was born in the flesh. For one thing, an earth was required on which we, the children of God, could live during our mortal existence. Of necessity, that earth must be physical in its nature, for we who were to live on it would be physical beings such as we now are. It had to be a physical earth, also on which the Savior could live out his mortal life. His existence in Palestine was to be physical, in a body of flesh and bones like our own. On this earth, he would endure the physical suffering of crucifixion. He would die physically. And then, how glorious it was, he would bring about a physical resurrection. Therefore, a physical earth was essential to his mission. There was nothing ethereal about his work here on earth. It was not to be accomplished in some intangible or mystical way. His life on earth was real and physical. His death was real and physical, as was his resurrection, all taking place on this very real and physical planet. It fully demonstrated his genuine reality as a physical being. When plans for his atonement were made in the primeval councils in heaven, a portion of that planning centered on the creation of this particular earth, for it would require an act of divine architecture followed by a process of physical construction. Without this earth, could Christ have been born to Mary in Bethlehem? Could he have died on the cross in Jerusalem? Could he have been resurrected from the tomb? Without this earth, would there have been Roman soldiers to nail him to the cross and afterward to guard his tomb? Could he have manifested himself physically as a resurrected person physically to his disciples as proof of his resurrection? Would the other Mary have been in the garden on that first Easter morning to hear the angel say, "He is not here, he is risen"? The special creation of this earth was a vital part of the plan of salvation. It had a particular purpose. It was no afterthought. Neither was it an accident of any proportion, nor a spontaneous development of any kind. It was the result of deliberate, advanced planning and purposeful creation. The divine architect devised it. The Almighty Creator made it and assigned to it a particular mission. This earth was not designed merely as a home for mortals, however. Not at all. It has a greater destiny than that. This earth will not remain in its present condition. It is to become immortal. It will pass through a refining process by which it will become a celestial globe and be like a Urim and Thummim in the skies. That will require further acts of divine creation. And of course, ordinary common sense tells us that no spontaneous accident could produce a change like that. The Savior will reside here when the earth is celestialized, and his Father will visit it from time to time. It then will be the eternal home of those who achieve celestial glory in the kingdom of God. Such is the final destiny of the earth. Such was the purpose God had in mind in creating it, for he planned it so in the beginning. Do we appreciate what this earth really means to us? Do we see why it was made? Do we understand its purpose? Do we see that there was nothing accidental or spontaneous about its origin? Do we see that its creation was literally and truly, completely and exclusively an act of God? And who was the Creator? Our Heavenly Father declares that it was his own beloved Son who accomplished the mighty task. All things were made by him, and without him was not anything made that was made, said the Apostle John. By him were all things created that are in heaven and that are in earth, visible and invisible, whether they be thrones or dominions or principalities or powers. All things were created by him and for him, and he is before all things, and by him all things consist. So said the Apostle Paul. The Almighty also affirmed it when he told Moses, "Worlds without number have I created, and I also created them for mine own purpose, and by the Son I created them, which is mine only begotten." Christ also taught that he himself was the Creator. Said he to the prophet Joseph Smith, "Behold, I am Jesus Christ, who created the heavens and the earth." One of our most touching and impressive revelations of the Savior is provided in the book of Ether, where the appearance of the Lord to the brother of Jared is recorded. I quote briefly from it. Said the Savior to the brother of Jared, "Behold, I am he who was prepared from the foundation of the world to redeem my people. Behold, I am Jesus Christ. Never have I shown myself unto man whom I created, for never has man believed in me as thou hast. Seest thou that ye are created after mine own image? Yea, even all men were created in the beginning after mine own image. This body which ye now behold is the body of my spirit, and man have I created after the body of my spirit, and even as I appear unto thee to be in the spirit, will I appear unto my people in the flesh." There we have it, in his own words, in glorious, irrefutable truth. Christ is the Creator. Shall we not accept his word in preference to uninspired theories of men? Probably the greatest challenge to belief in Christ today is the fast-spreading denial that he is the Creator, coming from men who would supplant the revealed truth with a very tenuous and fragile theory that the universe and all life came about in some mysterious, spontaneous, accidental manner. To deny that he is the Creator is to deny also that he is the Christ. To deny that he is the Creator is to deny that he can save us from our sins. To deny that he is the Creator is to deny that he broke the bands of death. It is to reject the fact of the resurrection. To deny that he is the Creator is to deny that he wrought out an atonement on the cross at Calvary. To deny that he is the Creator is to reject his gospel and the true Christian religion. But he is the Creator. He is the Redeemer. He is the Savior of the world. He did accomplish his atonement on Calvary, and he did bring about the resurrection. This we know by the revelation of God. His gospel is true, and we love it. And we love him and deem it a privilege to serve him. Can anyone ask for a plainer definition of creation and the purpose of life than is given in our scriptures? We even have the word of our eternal Father. He bore testimony that Jesus Christ, his beloved Son, and in addition declared that he is very well pleased with him. He not only affirmed that Christ created the worlds, but after each step in creation, did he not say that the work was well done? When the waters and the firmament were put in position, God saw that it was good. When life was placed on the earth, God saw that it was good. And when creation was finished, God saw everything that he had made. And behold, it was very good. The Father is a God of truth, and he said that the Savior is full of grace and truth. Then dare we disbelieve him or reject his words? The Savior did the work of creation, and the Father was well pleased with him. Then should we not be pleased to accept him and serve him? The Father repeatedly expressed his satisfaction with the ministry of his Son. Did he not so speak at the baptism of Christ? This is my beloved Son, in whom I am well pleased. Did he not repeat it on the Mount of Transfiguration? This is my beloved Son, in whom I am well pleased. Did he not introduce the Savior to the Nephites with the same expression? Behold, my beloved Son, in whom I am well pleased. And when he appeared to the boy Joseph Smith, did he not give his beloved Son another positive endorsement? Isn't the testimony of our eternal Heavenly Father sufficient to erase all doubt from the human mind? It is he who declared that Jesus is his Son and that he did all things well. Then what is our faith? It is that God is our Heavenly Father, and that through the gospel we may become like him and live with him. It is that Jesus of Nazareth is his Son and our Savior. It is that the Savior indeed was the creator of heaven and earth, and that he is the divine pattern after whom we should fashion our lives. Therefore, let us follow him and worship him in spirit and in truth. He holds out a warm invitation and says, come unto me, all ye that labor and are heavy laden, and I will give you rest. Take my yoke upon you and learn of me, for I am meek and lowly in heart, and ye shall find rest to your souls. For my yoke is easy and my burden is light. When he was born, the angels sang. When he died, the heavens wept. When he broke the bands of death, angels were there to greet him, and so was Mary. She knew him and recognized him as the Christ. But some doubted. Shall we be like Mary and believe and accept him? Or shall we join the doubters and shroud ourselves in the darkness of unbelief? Jesus is a God of light and life, not a symbol of death and doubt. He lives and will save everyone who is willing to serve him. He is our divine Redeemer and our eternal Creator. He is the resurrection and the life. This is our testimony to the world. Yes, today is Easter, and to us, Easter means Christ. The resurrected Christ, the Son of God, our Creator and our Redeemer. So we testify in his holy and sacred name, the name of the Lord Jesus Christ. Amen.
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9: I love being in God's creation, and it really is almost a spiritual experience for me to be up there, and it really is exhilarating. Skiing is probably, for me, that's the closest thing I think I can come to finding out what the limits are that are still within bounds. I've been patrolling now for 18 years.
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12: He's not just my bishop, you know. He's more of a friend and someone that you can really get to trust, really get to know.
9: 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And particularly Nelson, who skis up there every Saturday, he comes up and finds me almost every week. We'll take one run together, and it's been a real nice bonding thing for us. There are many similarities to what a patrolman does each day they patrol and what a bishop does on Sundays. For our patrolling, we start out every day with what the resort terms buffing out your area. And what that entails is first and foremost setting up the boundaries, making sure the ropes that are put up the first of the season are maintained on a daily basis.
11: It's enticing to go to the back areas that are marked off because there's fresh snow that hasn't been skied in.
12: There's nobody there. It's just by yourself, and you want to get that good snow. The good snow is just beyond the boundary.
9: If you don't play in the safe areas, you get in trouble in those areas because there's so many things that aren't really what they seem. The warning signs we post and the boundaries we set are sometimes ignored. But the problem is, underneath that fresh layer of snow in the out-of-bounds area, you have rock bands that might only be a few inches under there. You have tree stumps that have just barely been buried that could hook a ski underneath the snow that you'd have no idea that they're under there. Whenever somebody is injured and we get a call, either on the radio or on the phone, we involve the whole team, sending one person to first check the person out and then calling back to the rest of the team to bring whatever equipment is needed.
13: Is it okay if I check this out here?
9: A full assessment is done on the hill of what's the injury possibly and what equipment's needed to safely stabilize, pack, and transport.
13: Let's have you come this way a little bit. You're a tall one.
9: The comparison between the work we do in patrolling and what a bishop would do within his ward, particularly with the youth, is clearly establishing boundaries in both senses and identifying those things they can do to prevent the injuries in the first place. But once an injury has taken place, help guiding them back and understanding that there's always hope.
12: If I make a mistake, and I'd have to go to my bishop, I feel he wouldn't rail on me. He wouldn't get on my case. He would take it in a matter of calmness, and he'd sit me down, and he'd be really understanding of what I have to say to him, and give me a sense of, like, forgiveness, I guess. And it's true that not many people get to have that relationship with their bishop that they get to ski with them.
9: Nelson's a great skier. He is fearless about the terrain features. But also remember that because they're in bounds, they were built by people who use those features professionally, making those jumps and features so that they're the right angles, both on the takeoff and the landing, so they don't throw you in the back seat as you're taking off, and as you land, you aren't landing flat, but that you come down on an angle and it's a softer landing. And if you happen to fall, you slide rather than landing hard impact.
11: Inbounds, like, Nelson was going off the cool jumps and doing all these cool tricks and having a blast. And it looked like he was having such a fun time, but it was all inbounds and legal.
9: In real life, when we're out there and we're enticed by things of the world, if we follow what the world is doing, we're going to find that we're in unprotected areas. If, on the other hand, we stay within the guidelines that the brethren have given us in modern-day Revelation and through the Scriptures, listen to the promptings of the Holy Ghost, as we're taught to do, if we're doing those things on a daily basis, then we stay within the bounds, and we find that we didn't miss out on anything, and we had more freedom and more enjoyment by staying within the bounds the Lord has set, just like people do skiing. When they stay in bounds, ski safely, but get to do some pretty incredible things.
14: The offices of bishop and branch president and counselors are sacred in this church. The men who hold those offices are respected by the Lord, inspired by His Spirit, and given the powers of discernment necessary to their office. Thank heaven for faithful and inspired bishops and branch presidents and their counselors.
15: Welcome to Saints. In this podcast, we'll be discovering and discussing fascinating insights to topics and events found in Saints, the story of the Church of Jesus Christ in the latter days. This new four-volume narrative is a history of the Restoration. And now, Saints.
16: I'm Ben Godfrey, and today in the studio, I have joining me a PhD historian with the Church History Department, Kate Holbrook. Welcome, Kate.
17: Thanks, Ben.
16: And joining us again is our friend Sarah Eyring.
18: Hello again.
16: Sarah has recently read Saints Volume 1 and will be sharing her thoughts and questions in our episode today. Thanks for being here, both of you. Kate, I'm so excited. I've been waiting for this episode because you are sort of the world's expert on some of the topics we're going to talk about today. Now, you're going to be too humble to admit that, but I'm going to tell our listeners, we're so lucky to have Kate. She is one of the authors of The First 50 Years of Relief Society, which is a book that was published by the Church Historians Press. It's a landmark publication. It's incredible. And it's actually available online if you're interested, churchhistorianspress.org. You can read the whole thing. We're lucky on this podcast to have Kate with us so that we can talk about some of these things today. So today we're going to talk about Chapter 37, We Will Prove Them. I thought to start off, maybe we just listen to a quote right out of the gate here about plural marriage as it's happening in Nauvoo.
19: Like Joseph, the apostles at first resisted the new principle. Brigham felt such agony over the decision to marry another wife that he longed for an early grave. Heber Kimball, John Taylor, and Wilford Woodruff wanted to delay obedience as long as possible. Following the Lord's command, Joseph had also been sealed to other women since his marriage to Louisa Beeman. When teaching a woman about plural marriage, he would instruct her to seek her own spiritual confirmation that being sealed to him was right. Not every woman accepted his invitation, but several did.
17: That's a really good introduction to what was going on in church history at this point regarding plural marriage. People were finding out more about it. More members of the 12, were, Joseph was asking them to participate in this practice. He had taken on a number of plural wives, but it was still very quiet. People weren't talking about it openly. We know that Emma knew about some wives. We don't know how much she knew about what was going on. Another thing that this quotation really pulls out is how hard it was. It was hard for Joseph Smith initially to accept, and then as he would explain this to other people, it was really difficult for them. Culturally, this seemed foreign, and it seemed wrong to them. And so they really had to have their own spiritual witnesses before they could accept it. And even after the spiritual witness, they dragged their feet before practicing.
16: We learn in this chapter about a woman by the name of Mary Leitner. Her story is really quite fascinating. Can you tell us a little bit about who Mary Leitner is, what's her situation, and how does she react to Joseph's proposal of being sealed.
17: Mary Leitner's story is really important for helping us to understand a little bit more deeply what plural marriage was about, that it wasn't just a chance to be married to more than one woman, and that marriage might mean different things. So Mary was married to a man named Adam, and she loved him, and they were fully married, building a life together, but Adam didn't want to join the church. And the saint's understanding at the time was that you could not achieve full salvation after this life unless you were sealed to another person in marriage for eternity. So Joseph Smith approached, and a lot of people wanted to be sealed, men and women actually, to Joseph Smith because he was the prophet, he was the leader. Clearly he was a good person to hitch your wagon to in the sense of salvation. And so Joseph Smith approached Mary and he said, "Would you like to be sealed to me for eternity?" But it wouldn't be a marriage for time. It would just be after this life. And she didn't like that idea. And she implored her husband Adam again, "Would you pray? Would you consider the church?" And he said, "Mary, I'm fine with your being a member of this church, but it doesn't strike me as true and I'm not going to join." She tells Joseph Smith, even with Adam's resistance, I still can't do this unless I've had a witness from God. I can't rely on your word alone for this. And she prays to see an angel. And an angel appears to her when night she's staying at her aunt's house. And in the middle of the night, this angel with a very bright face puts, I don't know whether it was a male angel or a female angel, puts its face right in front of her. And that sounds a little scary. It was very scary for her. She threw the covers over her head and the angel went away. And so she still didn't count that as a witness, although she'd seen an angel. But within a few days, she had another spiritual witness and she decided, God has revealed to me, this actually is what he wants me to do. So a sealing for eternity was performed between Joseph Smith and Mary Leitner.
16: Why Mary Leitner in this story? Even in the quote we started the podcast off with today, it mentions Joseph had been sealed to others. Why did the authors and the writers, the historians that collaborated on this project, why choose Mary instead of someone else?
17: It's startling to a lot of people that Mary was married. And Mary was not the only woman who was married to whom Joseph was sealed. But that feels counterintuitive. At the same time, it helps enrich our understanding of what these symbols symbolized. They were about creating an eternal, broad spiritual connection between people. They were about uniting people to the family of God. So this wasn't just about, you know, setting up house and having children here on earth. This was really about the eternities and binding people together in enduring relationships that would bring them spiritual salvation.
16: It's a fascinating story. And I, for one, I'm on Mary's side. I'm going to throw the blanket over my head if an angel comes to my house. I would be probably terrified. But it's amazing that she does come to her answer and is, in fact, sealed to Joseph. At this same time in the story, the women in Nauvoo are busy. They are working hard. And they're about to do something that is pretty incredible. Can you tell us about the beginnings of what becomes Relief Society?
18: And actually, maybe before, sorry, I don't want to interrupt that,
16: please,
18: but
16: do.
18: I just had a thought on that previous topic. It's interesting to learn that Joseph asked these women to get spiritual confirmation of their own, because that reminds me of the way that church leaders today, of course, you know, give us direction from Heavenly Father and speak for Him, but and for the Savior, but ask us to seek for our own confirmations as well and to feel peaceful for ourselves about the things that we've been commanded to do. And I'm grateful for that sort of mirroring in this narrative and see so much of that throughout the story of things that, yeah, are totally relatable to today's living.
17: And it means a lot to me, too, that that's been from the very beginning, that receive your own testimony, receive your own witness has been part of our doctrine.
18: Yeah.
16: The women in Nauvoo are also very busy at this time. They're working hard. There's lots of construction going on, building homes and farms. But they're also worried about people who are less fortunate, perhaps, in themselves. Can you tell us a little bit about a woman by the name of Margaret Cook?
17: Saints introduces this new organization we're about to meet through the idea of Margaret Cook. And that's actually a thrill to me because we often have, in our history books, have just called her a seamstress instead of naming her and acknowledging that this was her idea. So I love that narrative choice to really emphasize her. Margaret Cook was working as a seamstress to Sarah Kimball, who was a more well-to-do married woman.

0: in the work they're doing. So together they decided to form a sewing society. And this is something very familiar in American society at this time. Women would get together, they would form a benevolent society, find some work that needed doing, and they would figure out how to do it. Sarah and Margaret asked Eliza R. Snow, who was a woman of letters, good with words, whether she would write up a constitution for this new organization. And Eliza R. Snow did. They had a little planning meeting, and then they took their constitution to Joseph Smith.
1: Let's listen to a little quote here from the book about the constitution that was penned by Eliza R. Snow.
2: Joseph said it was the best constitution of its kind. "But this is not what you want," he said. "Tell the sisters their offering is accepted of the Lord, and he has something better for them." He asked the society to meet with him in a few days at his store. "I will organize the women under the priesthood after the pattern of the priesthood," Joseph said. "I now have the key by which I can do it."
0: You know, Ben, every time we tell this story, people tend to say they took the Constitution to him, they took the idea to him, and he said, "I have something better. This looks very nice, dear, but I have something better in mind." And I never liked that. I always thought, oh, that's so condescending. I just hated that detail. And when I told the story myself, I would leave that detail out. Until working on the first 50 years of Relief Society, I really started to understand how much he had something better to give them. The difference between a benevolent society that was secular, you know, just people getting together to do a good deed, which is a good thing, and Joseph Smith organizing them after the pattern of the priesthood, making this a women's quorum, making this the organization through which women could really come into their own and find concrete, spiritual, authoritative ways to participate in the building of the kingdom. That difference means everything. And now I never leave that detail out when I tell this story.
1: And isn't there a quote, Kate, about the church never being fully organized? You'll know the quote. Tell us about that.
0: Yeah, that's people remembering that Joseph Smith said the church was never fully organized until the women were also organized. And everything, this part of, so they organized Relief Society, in case we haven't been clear about that, that's what this wonderful, started out as a sewing society, becomes Relief Society. But Relief Society was for caring for the poor. It was for saving souls. And part of that was that it was a temple preparation organization. It was to prepare women, just as the School of the Prophets was helping to prepare men to receive the full endowment, not the early version of the endowment that was in Kirtland, but the full endowment. And it's so important that that was for women as well as men. For its time, that was really different than what you were seeing in other religious organizations in the world and in the United States.
1: Let's listen to another little quote here from the book about this organization and Emma's role.
2: Joseph read the revelation he had received for Emma in 1830 and noted that she had been ordained or set apart at that time to expound scriptures and teach the women of the church. "The Lord had called her an elect lady," Joseph explained, "because she was chosen to preside."
1: Kate, this is a wonderful moment here where Emma is leading these women. They've elected her, in fact, to be the president. She's selected her counselors. I wonder if perhaps you can tell us about the word ordained. And the reason I'm asking is because I've read the introduction in First 50 Years of Relief Society, and I think the way that you and your collaborators wrote that better explained to me than anyone has ever explained to me, what did that word mean when it comes to Emma Smith?
0: One thing to keep in mind is that all of the words that we're used to, we're still used to in our church today, have now taken on particular meanings, and we use them only in particular circumstances. Whereas at this period, they were used more flexibly. So ordain, it did mean they set her apart, but it's a little bit different than today we think of ordain just relating to priesthood ordination. And this was different than that. One of the things in this quotation that's really important is elect lady. That's something that's easy to just kind of read and let flow by you. But in this Doctrine and Covenants revelation where Joseph Smith ordained Emma to be an elect lady, that was an office in the church. And the significance of that is,

0: is that while they're figuring out, they're continuing to figure out what offices look like for men in the church, there were also offices for women. There were also specific roles that women were to fill in the hierarchy. So that really matters. Elect lady doesn't just mean that people voted for her. It was the name of an office that she held in the church. And it's also important here, she was chosen to preside. In the Nauvoo Relief Society minutes, which are also available in the first 50 years of Relief Society, they use on this day of the meeting, Joseph Smith uses the word preside very often for Emma and for her counselors as they're establishing a new Relief Society presidency for this new organization. Their word was law in this organization. They were the bosses. They were the decision makers. They were in charge. This was their stewardship.
1: So how did that sort of presiding and even ordination change over time? Has it changed since Emma was first put in place?
0: We came to use the word ordain, as I mentioned, in different ways. So now when we have a Relief Society general president on the general level or a local Relief Society president, we no longer say that we ordain them. Now we say set apart. And I think the word preside is something we're still figuring out. At times, you know, when Belle Spafford in the 1950s was Relief Society General President, she was overseeing the Relief Society magazine, she was overseeing a foster care program, she was overseeing an adoption program for the church, she was overseeing LDS social services.
1: Wow.
0: So it was easy to see how she was presiding. And today, I think we're still, especially right now, is an exciting time in seeing how the first presidency has just in the last few months restructured what things look like on the ward level and what responsibilities look like on the ward level. And they spell out what the bishop is in charge of. And then I'm thinking of a chart that is on LDS.org.
2: I've seen it, yep.
0: They have the Relief Society presidency and the Elders Quorum presidency, these two circles. And then under them, these different things that they preside over, that they're in charge over, including the new ministering program.
1: Interesting.
0: So it's an important thing to be watching right
1: Definitely.
0: Now, Sarah. Yeah.
2: I'm glad you brought up the recent changes because the Relief Society president's role was re-emphasized with the recent changes. And the changes to the way ward councils function and even the meetings that are now required for Relief Society presidents, Elders Quorum presidents, and the bishop, not their counselors, just those three, are to meet to discuss the ministering program of the church. I think it's fascinating to see how these roles develop, change, and in this case, for me, it feels like a re-emphasis of the importance of the Relief Society president in the ward.
0: It looks like that to me too, Ben, and it looks like we're getting closer to that original vision that Joseph Smith articulated when he founded Relief Society.
1: So in Saints, we learned that Joseph Smith was meeting frequently with the Relief Society in the spring, and I want to know a little bit more about that. Where do we get those sources, and what were they talking about?
0: It sounds boring to say read some minutes, but they're really not boring. Online on the josephsmithpapers.org or on the online version of First 50 Years of Relief Society or on the page, if you own the hard copy of that book, we have those Nauvoo Relief Society minutes in full.
1: Wow.
0: And Eliza R. Snow was the one who kept most of the minutes. And if you go online, you can see her handwriting and you can see a typescript, which is easier to read. But you can read this for yourself. There were six meetings that he attended, and he would listen and he would also preach. And the vision he had and the things he preached are really inspiring. I think sometimes we think of Relief Society as just a thing that's optional, that we go or we don't go. We don't really have the vision of what membership in that organization can mean, what it can do to us as spiritual beings, and how it can fill us and help us to really make the world a better place. And when you read some of the things that he prophesied about Relief Society and instructed to Relief Society, it really, I'm thinking,
1: it's just inspiring.
0: It is. A woman yesterday told me that she had given up attending Relief Society, and then she read those minutes and she wept as she told me this story. It just changed everything for her, and she went back to Relief Society. Now she's doing all of these
1: wow.
0: good deeds for refugees. You know, it really, That's what the difference was between the sewing society and being organized after the pattern of the priesthood.
1: And we mentioned, of course, that Joseph had something better for them, but we know that it was the Lord that had something better, right? That the organization was the Lord's doing, which is so cool.
0: Right. That's a great way to say it. Another really significant thing about the founding of Relief Society can be seen in the quotation that we love, that we wrote down in the Nauvoo Minute book, where Joseph Smith says, "I now turn the key to you by the power of God, and this society shall rejoice, and knowledge and intelligence shall flow down from this time." I think there's so much in that sentence. One of the things is that it took a key to establish Relief Society, just like it took a key to reestablish priesthood. Another thing is the first thing he says after that, turning the key to you, is you shall rejoice. And a lot of those 19th century women, especially Emmeline Wells, believed that it was that turning of the key and establishing of Relief Society that made it possible for the world to start to heal from the effects of the fall. So Emmeline Wells even thought that Seneca Falls, which a key moment in the early suffrage movement for women, was made possible because Relief Society had been founded before that.
1: Wow.
0: This was a change. From now on, things will get better. And that saying, "this society shall rejoice," right after the turning of the key, I think hints at that. And then I love the "knowledge and intelligence shall flow down. The windows of heaven and the wisdom of heaven will be present among you, the members of this society."
2: There is a fantastic topic about this too. I just remind our listeners, you can always go to saints.lds.org to see those. And I happen to have seen there's a video associated with this one. It has Sharon Eubanks, who is the director of LDS Social Services.
0: LDS Charities.
2: And if you want to know what Relief Society has to do with her vision for how LDS Charities operate today, just check out that video, because she's incredible, and the work that they do is inspiring. Well, there's another piece of inspiration as we finish this chapter that's coming, and that is something that we now know as the endowment. We've had the endowment of power in Kirtland in our previous episodes. We've talked about that. But this is something new that Joseph is introducing in Nauvoo in this chapter. Let's listen to a little quote here that will help our listeners understand. The saints, and specifically the men in Nauvoo, had been participating in a Masonic lodge or Freemasonry. And often I've heard critics of the church talk about, well, Freemasonry and the temple are sort of related. Let's listen to this quote and then talk a little bit about the temple endowment as introduced in Nauvoo.
3: As they left the store that day, the men were in awe of the truths they had learned from the endowment. Some aspects of the ordinance reminded Heber Kimball of Masonic ceremonies. In Freemasonry meetings, men acted out an allegorical story about the architect of Solomon's temple. Masons learned gestures and words they pledged to keep secret, all of which symbolized that they were building a solid foundation and adding light and knowledge to it by degrees. Yet the endowment was a priesthood ordinance meant for men and women, and it taught sacred truths not contained in Masonry, which Heber was eager for others to learn. "We have received some precious things through the prophet on the priesthood that would cause your soul to rejoice," Heber wrote Parley and Mary Ann Pratt in England. "I cannot give them to you on paper, for they are not to be written, so you must come and get them for yourself."
0: It sort of blows your mind to think about what this experience would have been like. And some parts of it were familiar washings. We have in the scripture Jesus washing his disciples' feet shortly before he died. They had a sense of endowment, this endowment with godly power. And the men, most chapters of Masonry were only for men. Men were familiar a little bit with this notion that you perform a ceremony and that it's symbolic and that it takes you through progressive steps. So somewhat that would have been familiar to some of them. But as the quotation says, this was also something so much richer and more complete. At the same time, it wasn't as formulaic as it is for people who attend the temple today, in the sense that they were still figuring it out as they went along. So I imagine a tremendous outpouring of spirit. People coming away from that moment feeling really fortified, feeling like they have a new understanding of God and their own potential, and a little bit of foreignness. Like, wow, this is something new.
2: Yeah, a little bit of awe.
0: Yeah.
2: You know, kind of, and wonder of the things that they're being taught. This chapter, it ends in two pretty climactic moments. Think about your experience in the church. And now just take away Relief Society and take away the temple. Like, does that feel weird to you, Sarah?
1: Yes, it really does.
2: I can't even imagine the church without those two things. And here we are, we're nearing the end of Saints. We know what's going to happen, but these are momentous things that are happening here in Nauvoo at this time with our ancestors, our brothers and sisters in church history.
0: Really, also both those things, Relief Society and the temple, reinforce how important male-female cooperation and collaboration are. Elder Ballard has been talking about having councils with lots of different people on them since he first became an apostle in the 1990s, but really the need for male-female collaboration is there, particularly from this time in Nauvoo.
2: And like you said, the Endowment and Relief Society in preparing people for the temple is all about men and women coming together, that they participate, unlike perhaps some of these other organizations that were primarily men only. This is different. And often it seems that the Lord's plan is a little bit different for us. Well, thank you so much, Kate Holbrook, for being here with us today. Thank you, Sarah. And thank you, listeners, for joining us. You can always learn more about Saints at saints.lds.org, where you can see our latest videos, the chapters we've been discussing today, and you can refer to the topics, including the topics of the Female Relief Society of Nauvoo, as well as a new topic on Masonry. 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I'm Ben Godfrey. Thank you for listening.
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6: Ministering Principles. We can help others feel that they belong. The Holy Ghost can help us gather others in if we will make an effort to reach out. When Ioana Shifrinet joined the church as a young teen in Romania, the young adults in her branch welcomed her and included her in their classes and activities. They became my best friends, she said. They made me feel like I belonged. As she became a young adult herself, Ioana wanted to do the same and help others feel welcome in the Savior's church. Though she felt nervous about reaching out to people she didn't know, she was learning to listen to the Holy Ghost and trust the prompting she received. When another young woman joined, Ioana got up the courage to talk to her. They discovered a mutual interest in music, and Ioana offered to teach her to lead the singing. Before long, they were spending time together, serving as branch pianist and music leader. As I prepared myself to receive the guidance of the Holy Ghost, I started to notice him putting thoughts in my head, answering my questions, prompting me, Ioana said. There were times I didn't know what to say, and then something would come. It felt right when I said it. I'm learning to trust the Holy Ghost. She learned that often the things that help others feel like they belong aren't big. For her, it was being included in Sunday school or activities, playing sports or crazy games, baking cookies, and having dance nights. It wasn't fancy. It was just having a good time or being able to talk. And when it's connected to something spiritual, that can make it extra special. Ioana concluded, looking back, I would have joined the Church of Jesus Christ without those young single adults, but having them helped strengthen me in ways I needed. We can help God gather His children. Reaching out to others can be hard, especially if it's someone we don't know well or who may have different beliefs than we do. For more than 40 years, Jeremiah tried to help people come to the Savior, many of whom weren't interested in his help. They ignored the prophets. their hearts were set on things other than the Lord. See Jeremiah 2 through 3, 5, 7, and 11. Jeremiah knew that the house of Israel would be scattered, but he prophesied of a great gathering in our day, when the Lord would gather Israel to Zion, sending fishers and hunters to find them. See Jeremiah 16, 16. President Russell M. Nelson invited us to participate in this gathering. When we speak of gathering Israel on both sides of the veil, we are referring, of course, to missionary, temple, and family history work. We are also referring to building faith and testimony in the hearts of those with whom we live, work, and serve. Anytime we do anything that helps anyone on either side of the veil to make and keep their covenants with God, we are helping to gather Israel. Principles to consider. As you think about how you can reach out and welcome others in, consider these ideas from Ioanna's experience. The Holy Ghost is able to guide our words and actions, as well as turn our best efforts into something meaningful. See Moses 6, 32 through 34. Find common interests. Invite others to join you in activities in which you already plan to participate. President Nelson has invited us to gather others by being a light and setting a standard that reflects how true disciples live. Discover more. 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What can we do? Trust that the Spirit will guide your efforts to get to know someone or invite them to join with you. Read by April Johnson.
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8: One of the most remarkable aspects of The Church of Jesus Christ of Latter-day Saints is its unique history. 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I'm your host, Nathan Wright.
9: In 1846, the Latter-day Saints were forced from their homes in Nauvoo, Illinois, and migrated west. What happened with the city next is what we're going to be talking about on Legacy today. We have with us BYU professor Scott Esplin, and he's going to be talking about Nauvoo. Scott, welcome to Legacy.
10: Thank you.
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10: Sure. I, like you mentioned, I'm a professor of church history and doctrine at Brigham Young University. And I became interested in Nauvoo because I focus on 20th century church history, and just found that visitors to Nauvoo, are, especially Latter-day Saint visitors to Nauvoo, are generally acquainted and introduced to the early history. The saints, as they were there in the 1840s, become acquainted with life and times in Nauvoo during the Joseph Smith era, and of course, then subsequent to him with the Exodus, as you mentioned. But many visitors are unfamiliar with what happened to the town after that, and especially how the church came back to make such a beautifully restored site. Arguably, Nauvoo is outside of Salt Lake City and Temple Square, the most visited Latter-day Saint site of all of our church history sites, and yet many are unfamiliar with how we came back and the fascinating story and what it teaches us about our own history and frankly, about the history of other peoples. So because I like 20th century history, I focused on a topic that maybe some are not as familiar with and hopefully can help us learn some lessons about how we present our message and who we are as a people from the story of Nauvoo.
9: Excellent. Let's jump back to 1846 just for a minute.
10: Okay.
9: As I understand it, many of the members of the church leaving Nauvoo didn't have great luck in selling their property due to persecution and were just obliged to leave it.
10: Exactly, yeah.
9: What happened?
10: The church did leave behind a couple of agents who remained in the city for a short period of time trying to sell properties on behalf of individuals or on behalf of the church, including the Nauvoo Temple itself. They sought a couple of different directions, trying to find a buyer for that building, hoping in many ways to fund the exodus. But you're right; they had to just simply vacate the homes and hope for their best.
9: So it was in February 1846 that the majority left. Now, as you say, there were some agents. Were there other members of the church who were there for some months afterwards?
10: There are, yes. Of course, Brigham Young and the 12 and church leadership leave in February of 46 and start to push west into Iowa. Brigham has a quite an interesting account of that, an interesting meeting where he reflected. He said as he left, his parting comment was, I met with the Council of the Twelve in the southeast corner room of the attic of the temple. We knelt around the altar and dedicated the building to the Most High. We asked his blessing upon our intended move to the west. Also asked him to enable us someday to finish the temple and dedicate it to him. And we would leave it in his hands to do as he pleased and to preserve the building as a monument to Joseph Smith. We ask the Lord to accept the labors of his servants in this land. So they dedicate what they have and leave it for those who follow after them. Wilford Woodruff reflected that he prayed, as he says, I left Nauvoo for the last time. Perhaps in this life I looked back on the temple and city and asked God to preserve it as a monument for our sacrifice. And that was essentially the attitude as they left. Others who were, especially individuals who may not have been as prepared as the leaders were, struggled throughout the spring and summer to leave Nauvoo. And then with the subsequent Battle of Nauvoo, were ultimately forced out. We call them the poor camp, and they go across and the miracle of the quail and all of those stories associated with their great deliverance. But by fall of 46, the bulk of the saints are gone from Nauvoo.
9: One of my favorite stories from my family history is Jane Johnston Black, who delivered lots of babies on the Iowa side after
10: sure.
9: they were forced in September of 1846.
10: Exactly. Those stories of those saints in the fall of 46 are incredibly inspiring.
9: So what was Nauvoo like following the church's departure in 1846?
10: Well, great question. Obviously, people were interested in these vacant homes and the beautiful farmland and the buildings left behind. Word quickly spread of the saints' departure and the availability of farms and homes at reasonable rates. So interest quickly grows about this city. The first group to become significantly interested in it is a group known as the Icarians. They were a French social and political commune group led by a man by the name of Etienne Cabet, who came to Nauvoo in 1849. They purchased much of the property and with plans even to use the Nauvoo Temple for various meetings of theirs and things and tried to create a commune society there in Nauvoo. Others, farmers and others, came to the area with interest in the land. Of course, we have prominent groups associated with Joseph Smith left in the area still. While the bulk of the saints were gone, Emma Smith, most importantly, is still there in Nauvoo and maintained, of course, the properties associated with the prophet, the red brick store, the Joseph Smith homestead, the mansion house, and the then uncompleted Nauvoo house. So she remains down in the properties near the river, and the Icarians occupy up there on the bluff and near the temple. And then other settlers scatter out throughout the region, occupying farms and the homes. Not enough occupants came in to occupy all the houses that were left, and so some of the houses fall into disrepair, especially down in the flats. But there clearly people came in seeking to use the property and the homes and the built and the land for their own purposes.
9: So was it mostly the great deals that people could get that drew the Icarians there?
10: Yes, it was. They were seeking a place where they could establish a community, and having heard of this area, they came north on the Mississippi River to Nauvoo. Their community didn't last long. They were in Nauvoo for only a period of about 7 years. They had a total residency of about 500 individuals who occupied the homes and properties there. Their commune dissolves in 1856, though most of those, or a number of those residents, remained in the area. Their posterity remains in Nauvoo today. So there is a museum dedicated to the Icarians and this French socialistic commune that occupied the city immediately following the vacancy by the Saints. The next group in were German immigrants during the 1850s and 60s and 70s. Was a period of German immigration to the United States. And again, having heard about the availability of cheap farmland and homes, they come and occupy Nauvoo, bringing a significantly different element to the city. Nauvoo has been called by some the most German town in Illinois throughout that period. German was spoken frequently, more frequently than English, in the local schools, in the churches. And they introduced another element. They brought with them expertise in grapes and winery and then in cheese making. And so they still celebrate a festival there annually around Labor Day, where they celebrate the grape heritage and the cheese making specialty for which Nauvoo became famous during the late 19th and early 20th centuries. There was a blue cheese factory there for a while. And so if you go to Nauvoo today, a number of the longtime resident families will have German last names, and they clearly influenced the town for the latter half of the 19th century as up until World War I. Nauvoo was clearly a very, very German town in Illinois.
9: You're listening to Legacy on the Mormon Channel. We're visiting with BYU Professor Scott Esplin, and we're talking about Nauvoo today. What other groups came in about this time and made a difference in Nauvoo's history?
10: Well, if you've been to Nauvoo today, you'll also see a strong visible presence of the Catholic Church just north of the reconstructed Nauvoo Temple. You'll find a Catholic church there, and for those who visited Nauvoo in earlier eras will remember the Sisters of St. Benedict, who came there in 1874 and created what was known as the St. Mary's Academy and Convent. And those sisters created quite a large number of buildings directly across from the temple up there on the bluffs. And when the church reconstructed the temple, they purchased that property from the Sisters of St. Benedict, and they closed down in the year 2001. But for over 100 years, Nauvoo was known as an area where there was a strong Catholic influence through these sisters who ran a boarding school for girls, and they would come there from all over the country and live on what used to be the edge of the Nauvoo Temple property. So if you go there today, you'll still see in Nauvoo this strong Catholic presence in the church that's there and the school next door. And for those that have been previously in what they may remember as used to be the auditorium across the street and other things as part of the St. Mary's Academy and Convent. So between the Germans, the Catholics, the Icarians, from the 1850s through the early 20th century, Nauvoo had a fascinating non-Mormon story. Throughout all of that, there persisted, of course, elements from then known as the Reorganized Church of Jesus Christ, now the Community of Christ, largely through Emma's posterity. And so the one element you had during that era, as far as Mormon influence was concerned, was the RLDS Church.
9: So when did the LDS Church actually make a presence again in Nauvoo?
10: In 1903, the LDS Church began, would be the date when they began turning their interest back to Nauvoo, and actually doesn't start in Nauvoo. It starts in Carthage. In 1903, the Joseph F. Smith, as president of the church, purchased the Carthage Jail, and that was the first purchase of a church historic site by the church, prior to any other purchases in Palmyra or Harmony or anywhere else where we have church history sites today. The first site the church ever purchased was the Carthage Jail, and that clearly began the interest among church members regarding the old city of Nauvoo. Visitors started to increase in the area. They started holding mission conferences in Nauvoo in 1904 and 1905. These missionaries would come, and that caused the locals to become quite intrigued by the Mormons. Of course, this is after the end of plural marriage and after difficult times that the church had faced in the late 19th century. And our image is greatly improving. And people became intrigued with this church out in the West who had ties to the rural Midwest. And so our first purchase was the Carthage Jail, and then the return of these missionaries to visit in the area greatly concerned the RLDS Church. By then, were the only visible Latter-day Saint element in Nauvoo, and they became greatly concerned as visitors started to stir up interest about coming back to the area. So actually, what that began was interest by the RLDS, now the Community of Christ, in restoring their own properties. They actually began the restoration of Nauvoo movement in the early 20th century, placing guides there, developing what's known as the Lewis Bittman Stable House into their first visitor center. They did some restoration work on the Joseph Smith Homestead, on the Mansion House. By then, the red brick store had fallen into disarray, so they began work on the properties that were in existence and turned Nauvoo by the 1920s and 30s into an RLDS site, if it was anything associated with Mormonism. But of course, Latter-day Saints, as they traveled, would stop in Nauvoo. So we owned the Carthage Jail, but we didn't own anything else in Nauvoo initially. The first thing we did was actually an arrangement with the Community of Christ, then RLDS Church, to place a historical marker on the site of the former red brick store. George Albert Smith presided at that occasion, and with the assistance of Frederick M. Smith, president of the church, of the RLDS Church, I placed a marker there, and that began our first visible presence in Nauvoo in the 1930s. But the next person, even maybe before the church formally became involved, was a man by the name of Wilford Wood. Wood was an entrepreneur here in Utah, from up in Bountiful area, and he especially became interested in acquiring things associated with the history of the church. He made a number of purchases of objects and artifacts and eventually properties associated with the church. His first major one was in 1937, as it relates to Nauvoo, when he purchased a portion of the temple lot in Nauvoo. And there was a fascinating story associated with that. It was going up for auction from the Bank of Nauvoo, and he was authorized on behalf of the church to pay no more than $1,000 for the auction. And when he went out to attend the auction, it was clear that the bank wanted significantly more than that. And he negotiated with them, arguing that asking them if they were going to ask him to pay an exorbitant price for the blood of the martyred prophet, and argued that this property rightfully belongs to the Latter-day Saint people. So the bank agreed that if no one would outbid him at $900, they would sell it to him for that, and went to the auction, and his hope or dream was fulfilled. No one outbid him, and he purchased a portion of the temple lot, and that begins a series of 10 separate transactions spreading across 25 years, wherein the church eventually acquired the entirety of the Nauvoo temple block. So by the 1950s, we owned the Carthage Jail, and we had the temple block. At the same time, Wilford Wood also began acquiring other properties, acquired what was known as the Masonic Hall, now the Cultural Hall in Nauvoo. He also acquired the Times and Seasons building, the John Taylor home down there in the flats, and began having people live there. They opened a Sunday school in the John Taylor home, and the church placed its first site missionaries at the Nauvoo Temple, where they opened a little information bureau, and people could come and learn about the church in the 40s and 50s. That actually sparked quite a swirl of rumors regarding what the church was going to do. What some have called maybe the best-kept secret of Mormonism in the 1990s, the reconstruction of the Nauvoo Temple, was maybe the worst-kept secret of the 1930s. Rumors swirled all over Nauvoo about whether or not they were going to rebuild the temple. There's a newspaper account in the Carthage newspaper reporting that the church was committed to spend $1 million on rebuilding the temple. And much of that was being spurred by Bryant Hinckley. President Hinckley's father was a mission president in the area at the time, and he had great plans for Nauvoo. and had been working with the state of Illinois on some sort of arrangement to get the Nauvoo Temple rebuilt. World War II hit, and that put a stop to building plans through the 40s. But the church was clearly looking at something with the temple and had made movements that direction. And that greatly concerned the RLDS Church, of course, because the temple would be the most prominent draw to the region. And so that sets up where we were through the 40s and 50s. We owned the temple lot. It had a visitor bureau there. Rumors were swirling about our rebuilding the temple, and we began to occupy various homes.
9: It seems fascinating to me to think who the people were who were actually living there that we were acquiring things from. And it's obvious that they were these descendants of the Icarians, the Catholics, the Germans, and whoever else. But these were all people, and they had lives and stories as well.
10: Yeah, and that's a little bit some of the challenges with modern-day Nauvoo. If you go there today, I was there last weekend, and there still are some tender feelings, sensitive feelings among local residents, non-affiliated with our faith or non-affiliated with the Community of Christ, who feel like their stories matter too. And maybe there's a lesson there or something we need to be careful with. Clearly, Nauvoo has become a pilgrimage site for Latter-day Saints and a place where people go and remember 1840s Mormonism, but there's much more to its history. It has an Icarian story. It has a German story. It has a Catholic story. And it has the story of Midwest rural America and the rise and fall of family farms. And those people feel strongly about their stories, too. And so as we go, as visitors, we need to be maybe sensitive to their stories and not only ask questions about what was life like as a Mormon here, but clearly what is life like in the late 19th and early 20th centuries, and how does it continue to be? Those stories matter as well.
9: We're talking about old and new Nauvoo with Scott Esplin here on Legacy. I'm Nathan Wright. What factors have had the most significant impact on the Nauvoo as we see it today?
10: You know, I mentioned Wilford Wood. He clearly has a significant influence on Nauvoo in the 1930s and 40s and the acquisition of the temple lot. I mentioned Bryant Hinckley, President Hinckley's father, who had great plans for turning Nauvoo into a place where people could come and learn about the church. He organized a series of centennials when Nauvoo celebrated its 100th anniversary of its founding, and then a centennial caravan commemorating the exodus from Nauvoo and other things. But beyond those two, there's clearly one individual who stands out, maybe above and beyond them all. His name is J. Leroy Kimball. Dr. Kimball was a physician here in Salt Lake and a descendant of Heber C. Kimball. And he went to medical school at the University of Chicago in the 1930s and came back in the 1950s where he acquired his great-grandfather's home, Heber C. Kimball's home there in Nauvoo, just a private purchase on his own, with plans of restoring it to its previous splendor and having it as a summer home for Dr. Kimball and his family. And he worked through the 1950s and early in restoring the home until by 1960. He asked a relative of his and of Heber C. Kimball's, Spencer W. Kimball, to come and dedicate the home as the restoration was complete. And a significant number of people showed up for the dedication. And then people kept coming to ask to see the home and coming to tour it. And Dr. Kimball later recalled he never had the chance to spend a night in his own home because everyone was always coming to tour the place. And that sparked a thought in him that maybe other people would be interested in the rest of Nauvoo. So he quietly began making some significant purchases on his own of the Brigham Young home, the Wilford Woodruff home, and other properties all throughout old Nauvoo. He then approached church officials in Salt Lake with the idea that maybe we can make something out of Nauvoo again. And in 1962, the first presidency created what's known as Nauvoo Restoration Incorporated, or by the acronym NRI. And this nonprofit organization had great plans for Nauvoo. Its original board members, of course, included Dr. Kimball as the president. But individuals, prominent Mormons of the era, J. Willard Marriott, David M. Kennedy, Secretary of the Treasury, and others were on that original board, as well as non-LDS people. They had a representative from Colonial Williamsburg. They had a representative from the National Parks Service, and they had great plans for turning Nauvoo into what they called a Colonial Williamsburg of the Midwest.
9: Right.
10: And I was looking at the plans the other day. Those plans included, with Marion on the board, hotels and a golf course and a university, and then, of course, restoring the homes and various ideas regarding what to do with the temple. And so by the 1960s, they underwent some significant restorations in Nauvoo. They conducted an archaeological dig of the entire temple site. They did archaeological digs of the Brigham Young home, the Jonathan Browning home and gunsmith site, the Webb blacksmith shop. This nonprofit organization turned Nauvoo into, with obviously interest from the state of Illinois and others, turned Nauvoo into a place to be seen for all the people traveling post-World War II across the new highways and things of America. The design was to put Nauvoo on the map. By the 1960s, Nauvoo was going to be a place where history was going to be the focus. And you could come and learn about, just like you could go to Colonial Williamsburg and learn about colonial life, you could come to Nauvoo and learn about life on a Midwestern farm town on the Mississippi River in the 1840s. So Dr. Kimball led NRI for decades with that mission, and he acquired dozens and dozens of properties in more than 100, I think, separate transactions, where he eventually occupies maybe two-thirds to three-quarters of the entire town today. Farmland surrounding the area and everything. NRI becomes a huge economic boom to Nauvoo. But with that, obviously, come some hurt feelings. The Community of Christ, then the RLDS Church, became greatly interested with its neighboring, with its sister religion occupying neighboring property, and obviously the two faiths had different points of view regarding Joseph Smith and points of his doctrines and interpretations of him and especially his successors. So there became some periods of conflict between the two faiths. And of course, local residents benefited those who sold their properties to Dr. Kimball and others, benefited economically, but others were hurt as maybe Nauvoo was no longer the small rural town that they were familiar with and that they grew up hoping it would always be. So it became quite a conflict in the 1960s and 70s between the various groups.
9: I served my mission in the Iowa Des Moines mission in 78 to 80, and Nauvoo at that time was part of my mission, and I got to be a proselyting missionary in Nauvoo for just a couple of months. But during my tenure there as a missionary, the 1,000th stake of the church was created in Nauvoo, Illinois. It was a very exciting time when President Benson came. Any thoughts about that?
10: Well, you know, that your comment about missionary work really is what happened, the change that occurred in Nauvoo. When David O. McKay died in 1970, his successors maybe viewed Nauvoo differently than what NRI or Nauvoo Restoration Incorporated and President McKay had originally created. The project had become very tourist-oriented, very historical and archaeologically focused. And other individuals, his successors, felt like we needed to emphasize more the mission aspect of Nauvoo, its proselyting potentials. And so there was a separate Nauvoo mission created in 1971. Dr. Kimball was made the first mission president of the Nauvoo mission. They started to call senior couples there from Salt Lake, or through Salt Lake, the missionary department. Calls would be issued to senior couples to Nauvoo. They created or built during that era, dedicated early in the 1970s, the beautiful Nauvoo Visitor Center there, with which visitors are familiar. The focus clearly went towards proselyting. And that allowed for the creation of the pageant, with which people are familiar. And Nauvoo went away from this. As you know, you won't see there in Nauvoo today a church owned or an NRI owned golf course and hotel, and there was plans for a marina. There was plans for the Maid of Iowa running up and down the river again, and things that there was plans for a university, things that people could do in Nauvoo, and the 1970s scaled all of that back, and the church decided to make its focus for Nauvoo and largely other historic sites, places where visitors could come and be introduced to the church, and that changed our focus. And so when you were there as a missionary, you probably experienced some of that. You were under the era in which missionaries were coming to serve in Nauvoo, and people were participating in the pageant. And if you were there in the late 1970s, that's also the time when they erected the Monument to Women, beautiful statues behind the visitor center. And so we took a different focus for Nauvoo. Nauvoo became a place where individuals and church members could come and celebrate the life and mission of Joseph Smith and learn more about his ministry, as opposed to life in a Midwestern Mississippi River farm town. And that clearly didn't sit well with some individuals who thought Nauvoo was supposed to be archaeologically colonial Williamsburg type idea based, that it also greatly concerned the then RLDS church who felt like if we were going to step up our proselyting efforts, they had to do something by way of response. Guides of that era have later joked that the goal of the tour guides in Nauvoo was to spoil Mormons' vacations, and they would bring up issues of polygamy, of course, and temple doctrines, and make comments, and I think it was going on both sides of the divide in that town as it became almost a battleground. The RLDS church decided to take a different approach as we moved more towards proselyting. They moved, ironically, into the historical specialty that we vacated. Our original focus was historical expertise, and as we left that area, they took it over. And so the focus for Nauvoo for them is incredibly historical. And they went so far as, in celebration of the sesquicentennial of the church, they rebuilt the red brick store. And so during the 1970s and 80s, a period of what you could call a building boom, anything you can do, we can do better, occurred in Nauvoo. And so as we would build a visitor center, they would build a visitor center. As they would restore the red brick store, we would restore the 70s hall or other sites. And so the two faiths competed in brick and mortar for the interpretive position of Nauvoo. And so during all of this, of course, then you have the locals, non-affiliated with either faith, who are scratching their heads wondering what's happening to their town. And as they see their town become, in some ways, a mecca for Mormonism. And then again, they form their own historical society that tries to preserve the memory of the Icarians, the memory of the German settlers, the memory of the Catholic school. And so you really have these divides in Nauvoo, unfortunately, during the 70s and 80s, as three different camps kind of vie for the interpretive higher ground. And it becomes a difficult time for Nauvoo.
9: So what's going on now?
10: Well, you know, all of that supposedly ended in 1989. In 1989, the church rededicated again some improvements on the Carthage Jail property and did the old Pioneer Burial Ground, which is on the outskirts of Nauvoo. They did the Lion Drug Store and several other smaller sites, the Riser Boot and Shoemaker Shop. And then Elder Lauren C. Dunn, the president of NRI at the time, announced that Nauvoo was done with the construction phase. It was moving into a preservation phase. They announced that enough had been done to give an impressionistic view of Nauvoo, and they were going to stop the major construction in the area. And that is how it sat for about a decade. All of that time, of course, you had one significant property that kind of languished, that remained clearly the focus of old Nauvoo, but never had anything really done with it. And that was the Nauvoo Temple site. We, of course, had, they had laid, after they had finished the archaeological digs things of the 1960s. They had laid, if you remember that era, they had laid bricks outlining the Nauvoo, the footprint of the Nauvoo Temple, where the baptistry right. was, where the staircase was, and over different different periods of time, they had a little model of the Nauvoo Temple up on that site, and they had obviously missionaries there to explain it and different things, but they had flowers and tried to beautify the site, hedges and things, but it remained obviously the focus of old Nauvoo that had never been touched. And so the church, though the church denounced the end of construction, President Hinckley obviously significantly changed that in 1999 when he announced the reconstruction of the Nauvoo Temple. And in some ways, I think that building, like it ended the earlier era of Nauvoo, the Nauvoo Temple being the last major Mormon building built in the 1840s, in some ways, the reconstruction of that temple ended the building boom again in Nauvoo. If you're going on with the phase of anything you can do, we can do better, you can't really trump the temple. And so once they had rebuilt that building and dedicated it in 2002, things seem to have calmed down in Nauvoo. Of course, there's been other things built associated with the temple. Most recently, there's a Nauvoo Accommodation Center, or a place where people coming to the temple can go and if they've been traveling a long ways, get changed and get ready to enter that sacred edifice. They've also built housing for the temple missionaries that are required to staff that location. But so it introduced another element of Nauvoo that hadn't been there in the past. Previously, you had, from an LDS perspective, you had the Historic Sites Division of the church, you had the Missionary Department of the church, and now you've introduced the Temple Department of the church. And those three entities work together very well, trying to manage the message of Nauvoo. But with the completion of the temple introduced, again, some of those strong feelings among the locals. Obviously, that building significantly impacted traffic in the area, as all the construction traffic and things. But things have slowed down in Nauvoo now, with most of the construction having wound down, at least for the present, as it seems to be. And importantly, I think it's allowed for the faiths to get along better now. The temple, in some ways, has brought us together. With the end of construction, people are now able to explore a little bit more other stories in Nauvoo. Maybe we're giving a little more time to the stories of the Icarians, the stories of the Germans, the stories of the Catholics, the stories of the agricultural farmers and others in the area that hopefully their stories are becoming valued. And at the same time, we're working very well with the Community of Christ today. We arranged a series of land swaps between the two faiths to create a more clean divide. If you've been to Nauvoo, and you might be familiar with where the RLDS Church or the Community of Christ's chapel or meeting hall is today, their meeting hall used to be right in the middle of NRI property, and they needed a new building. And we arranged the church arranged a land swap wherein we took the property that was in NRI, so clearly in the NRI region of the city, and in exchange for some properties that they were interested in independence. And that's created some good working relationships. There's been some good directors of the Community of Christ's historic sites there, including their current director, Lachlan Mackay, and our own mission presidents for Nauvoo and presidents of NRI, area presidents in the region, have worked hard to have good working relationships with the Community of Christ and with the residents. So representatives from NRI, representatives from the Community of Christ, sit on the town's ministerial association. They plan community religious events together. They plan community social events together. The missionaries, the temple missionaries, the local residents interact much better than they have in the past. And in some ways, I think that's healing the divide. Nauvoo was a place of division in the 1840s. It was a place where Mormonism splintered into various factions, and clearly it caused conflict with other faiths, and hopefully we're overcoming some of that. Hopefully we're making Nauvoo a place where it can become truly the City Beautiful, where, as the Lord said in section 124, the weary traveler can come and contemplate the beauty of Zion. And hopefully that's coming about in Nauvoo today.
9: We've talked about the sensitivity we should show to locals and other religions as we visit Nauvoo. What is there anything else that we need to know about the return to Nauvoo, Illinois?
10: Well, clearly Nauvoo is also a place where we can celebrate the life and mission and ministry of the Prophet Joseph Smith. It's his town. It's the City of Joseph. And especially with the reconstruction of the Nauvoo Temple, visitors can go and reflect on the saving doctrines the Lord introduced through his prophet there, the ability

0: the ideas of eternal progression. Those are Nauvoo doctrines, Nauvoo concepts. And so Nauvoo is a great place to go back and see the crowning jewel of Joseph Smith's mission and to celebrate him, his life and ministry and what the Lord accomplished through him. It's also a place to come together with other faiths and in some ways try to find what we have in common, obviously not diminishing what great things the Lord has done, but realizing that the Lord loves all of his people and trying to share with them get all the good we can, as Joseph Smith once taught, bring all the good that you have, and then we'll see if we can add to it. And clearly the other faiths and other interested parties in Nauvoo have great good. And if we can get good from them and then see where we can add, Nauvoo can be a great place where the crowning jewel of Mormonism can rise again.
1: Thank you. We've been visiting with BYU Professor Scott Esplin, and the subject has been Nauvoo. It's a topic that never seems to lose its vitality for so many of us. Scott, thanks again for joining us here on Legacy.
0: Well, thank you, Nathan. I'm glad to be here.
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3: Where I Found Solace by Jenny Alvarez, Barinas, Venezuela. As my ministering brothers sang, they strengthened my testimony that the Savior understood me, loved me, and would never leave me. When I married, I never thought that the word divorce would ever become part of my personal history. But despite my pleas and best efforts to save our relationship, my husband left and our marriage ended. I felt like a failure. A time of deep pain, humiliation, and shattered dreams followed. I had never experienced greater loss or grief. In the midst of my sorrow, my ministering brothers came to see me. They consoled me and gave me a blessing. Then, in their deep voices, they sang a hymn for me that I didn't recognize. For me at that difficult time, it was the most beautiful, comforting hymn I had ever heard. They sang, "Where can I turn for peace? Where is my solace? When other sources cease to make me whole? When with a wounded heart, anger, or malice, I draw myself apart, searching my soul? Where is the quiet hand to calm my anguish? Who can understand? He, only one." I could not help but weep at the words and music. They confirmed for me and strengthened my testimony of the truth that the Savior understood me, loved me, and would never leave me alone in my sorrow. Because of what the Savior experienced through his atonement, he understands our feelings. No matter the difficult circumstances we face, he knows our sorrow. He suffered for us. See Alma chapter 7, verses 11 through 12. As my ministering brothers finished singing, I remembered the words that Isaiah used to describe the Savior. "Surely he hath borne our griefs and carried our sorrows, and with his stripes we are healed." Isaiah chapter 53, verses 4 and 5. We can be certain that our Savior Jesus Christ understands us, loves us, and will always be by our side, even in our deepest sorrows. Read by Kara McClellan.
4: Just keep trying. From the Church of Jesus Christ of Latter-day Saints.
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6: My beloved sisters, how we love you, and we thank you for your tender-hearted and enthusiastic response to the First Presidency's invitation and the I Was a Stranger effort. Please keep praying, listening to the whisperings of the Spirit, and acting on the promptings you receive. Whether I travel locally or throughout the world, it's not unusual for someone to ask, "Do you remember me?" Because I am painfully imperfect, I must admit I often can't remember names. However, I do remember the very real love Heavenly Father has allowed me to feel as I meet his precious daughters and sons. Recently, I had the opportunity to visit some beloved women who were in prison. As we said our heartfelt goodbyes, one darling woman pleaded, "Sister Burton, please don't forget us." I hope she and others who want to be remembered will feel so as I share a few thoughts with you tonight. Our sisters across the ages have demonstrated the faith

0: faithful pattern of discipleship that we too strive for. The New Testament includes accounts of certain women, named and unnamed, who exercised faith in Jesus Christ and in his atonement, learned and lived his teachings, and testified of his ministry, miracles, and majesty. These women became exemplary disciples and important witnesses in the work of salvation. Consider these accounts in the book of Luke. First, during the Savior's ministry, quote, "And it came to pass that Jesus went throughout every city and village, preaching and shewing the glad tidings of the kingdom of God, and the 12 were with him. And certain women, Mary called Magdalene, and Joanna, and Susanna, and many others, which ministered unto him," close quote. Next, following his resurrection, quote, "And certain women, which were early at the sepulchre, when they found not his body, they came, saying that they had seen a vision of angels, which said that he was alive," close quote. I have read and passed over the seemingly unremarkable expression, "certain women," numerous times before. But recently, as I pondered more carefully, those words just seemed to jump off the page at me. Consider these synonyms of one meaning of the word "certain" as connected to faithful, certain women: convinced, positive, confident, firm, definite, assured, and dependable. As I pondered those powerful descriptors, I remembered two of those New Testament certain women who bore positive, confident, firm, assured testimonies of the Savior. Though they, like us, were imperfect women, their witness is inspiring. Remember the unnamed woman at the well who invited others to come and see what she had learned of the Savior? She bore her certain witness in the form of a question: "Is not this the Christ?" Her testimony and invitation were so compelling that many believed on him. Following the death of her brother Lazarus, Martha, the beloved disciple and friend of the Lord, declared with what must have been great emotion, "Lord, if thou hadst been here, my brother had not died." Consider her certainty as she continued, "But I know that even now, whatsoever thou wilt ask of God, God will give it thee." She further testified, "I believe that thou art the Christ, the Son of God, which should come into the world," close quote. We learn from these sisters that certain women are disciples centered in the Savior Jesus Christ and have hope through the promise of his atoning sacrifice. Anciently, certain women sacrificed as they testified and lived the teachings of Jesus. Certain women in the early days of the Restoration did the same. Drusilla Hendricks and her family were among those who, as new converts, suffered during the persecution of the saints in Clay County, Missouri. Her husband was permanently paralyzed during the Battle of Crooked River. She was left to care for him as well as to provide for her family. At one particularly distressing time when the family was out of food, she remembered that a voice told her, "Hold on, for the Lord will provide." When her son was needed to volunteer for the Mormon battalion, at first Drusilla resisted and wrestled in prayer with the Lord until it was as though a voice said to her, "Do you not want the highest glory?" She answered naturally, "Yes." And the voice continued, "How do you think to gain it save by making the greatest sacrifices?" We learn from this certain woman that covenant-keeping discipleship requires our willingness to sacrifice. I've mentioned certain women in the Savior's day and in the early days of the restoration of the gospel, but what about examples of discipleship and testimonies of certain women in our own day? On my recent assignment to Asia, I was once again inspired by the many certain women I met. I was particularly impressed with the first-generation members in India, Malaysia, and Indonesia who strive to live the gospel culture in their own homes, sometimes at great sacrifice, as gospel living often clashes with family and country cultures. The multi-generational certain women I met in Hong Kong and Taiwan continue to bless the lives of their families, church members, and communities by remaining centered in the Savior and willingly sacrificing to keep covenants. Similar certain women are found throughout the church. A certain woman who has blessed my life for decades has battled for the past 15 years the debilitating, difficult, and progressive disease called inclusion body myositis. Though confined to her wheelchair, she strives to be grateful and keeps up her can-can list, a running list of things she can do, such as I can breathe, I can swallow, I can pray, and I can feel my Savior's love. She bears her Christ-centered certain witness almost daily to family and friends. I recently heard Jenny's story. She's a returned missionary whose parents divorced while she was serving her mission. She told how the thought of returning home scared her to death. But at the end of her mission to Italy, as she stopped in the mission home on her way home to the United States, a certain woman, the mission president's wife, tenderly ministered to her simply by brushing her hair. Years later, another certain woman, Terry, a Stake Relief Society president and disciple of Jesus Christ, blessed Jenny's life when Jenny was called as a Ward Relief Society president. At that time, Jenny was working on her dissertation for her doctorate degree. Not only did Terry serve as a mentor to Jenny as a leader, but she also sat with her for 10 hours at the hospital when Jenny received the alarming diagnosis of leukemia. Terry visited the hospital and drove Jenny to appointments. Jenny confessed, "I think I may have thrown up several times in her car." Despite her illness, Jenny continued to serve valiantly as the Ward Relief Society president. Even in her extremity, she made phone calls and sent texts and emails from her bed, and she invited sisters to come see her. She mailed cards and notes to people, loving her sisters from a distance. When her ward requested a photograph of her presidency for their ward history, this is what they got. Because Jenny is a certain woman herself, she invited all to share others' burdens, including her own. As a certain woman, Jenny testified, quote, "Not only are we here to save others, but to save ourselves. And that salvation comes from partnering with Jesus Christ, from understanding his grace and his atonement and his feelings of love for the women of the church. That happens through things as simple as brushing someone's hair, sending a note with an inspired, clear, revelatory message of hope and grace, or allowing women to serve us," close quote. Sisters, when we have become distracted, doubtful, discouraged, sinful, sorrowful, or soul-stretched, may we accept the Lord's invitation to drink of his living water, as did the certain woman at the well, inviting others to do the same as we bear our own witness, our certain witness. Is not this the Christ? When life seems unfair, as it must have seemed to Martha at the death of her brother, when we experience the heartaches of loneliness, infertility, loss of loved ones, missing opportunities for marriage and family, broken homes, debilitating depression, physical or mental illness, stifling stress, anxiety, addiction, financial hardship, or a plethora of other possibilities, may we remember Martha and declare our similar certain witness. But I know and I believe that thou art the Christ, the Son of God. May we remember the many certain women who refused to abandon our precious Savior during the excruciating experience he suffered on the cross, and yet hours later were privileged to be among the certain witnesses of his glorious resurrection. Let us be found staying close to him in prayer and scripture study. Let us draw ourselves near to him by preparing for and partaking of the sacred emblems of his atoning sacrifice weekly during the ordinance of the sacrament, and as we keep covenants by serving others in their times of need. Perhaps then we might be part of the certain women disciples of Jesus Christ who will celebrate his glorious return when he comes again. Sisters, I testify of loving heavenly parents of our Savior Jesus Christ and his infinite atonement in our behalf. I know the prophet Joseph Smith was foreordained as the prophet of the restoration. I know the Book of Mormon is true and was translated by the power of God. We have been blessed with a living prophet in our own day, President Thomas S. Monson. Of these truths, I am certain. In the name of Jesus Christ, amen.
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3: 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What If I Can't Say I Know? By Spencer W. McBride, Church History Department. What Living Near a Church History Site Has Taught Me About Personal Revelation? By Hannah Boyer, New York, USA. 3 Tips for Answering Questions About Church History by Jacob Fisher, Utah, USA. 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YA Weekly. 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
5: Parenthetically, those who worry if they currently seem to be untested should not feel guilty or anxious, nor should they pray for trials. First of all, the absence of major tribulation can ironically produce the trial of tranquility with its very grave risks of careless ease. Second, the Lord does require a few intact individuals and families to help others manage their trials and tribulations, even though these roles often rotate. Third, life is not over yet. And there can be, as we have all seen, a tremendous compression of trials. Finally, the absence of type 1 trials, those arising out of our own sins and mistakes, is obviously never to be regretted. Regardless of the type of suffering, however, if one examines the ecology of suffering, he will see many things. The mistakes and sins of some often cause great suffering among those who are, in a sense, innocent. The parents of disobedient children suffer because of the unrighteousness of their children. Likewise, the suffering of aging parents, coping with real health problems, can cause resentment in the children of these faithful parents. Often, even though the person who is undergoing the primary suffering is handling it well, those who are suffering secondarily react less well. To pretend that the boundary line between types of suffering can be drawn with clinical precision and that demarcation is possible in all circumstances would be a mistake. Moreover, the interplay between the various forms of suffering makes them interactive. But even so, there is a certain utility in being able to distinguish between that pain which is self-inflicted, such as the agony an adulterous father experiences as he watches the spreading impact of his error on his wife and his children, on the one hand, and the suffering of an individual who is mocked by his associates and is denied certain opportunities because he is a declared Christian, on the other hand. There is a clear and obvious difference between being given a thorn in the flesh, as Paul was, and willfully impaling ourselves on the spears of sin. In the former circumstances, the afflicted may ask why, but in the latter situation, that is not a useful question to address to anyone but ourselves. The regret can be real enough, for instance, when one has falsely accused another, and if it is, then repentance can occur, and the pain can prove productive. But the blame for the pain can scarcely be attributed to God. The process of aging, with its accompanying challenges, can be very real and even painful. But there is a reasonable egalitarianism about the process of dying and the aging that precedes it. Thus, life itself brings to us dying, though in different ways and at different stages of this mortal experience. We may understandably ask at times, why this way, painful and protracted, of exiting? But meanwhile, we are not surrounded by souls who bear a total exemption from exiting at all. Of the first two general types of suffering, it can safely be said there are no exemptions. The alcoholic, at least in his sober moments, knows whence his misery comes, while the suffering saint must discern God's severe and tutoring mercy, recognizing it for what it is. But oh, the marvelous difference between momentarily feeling forsaken, as Jesus did on the cross, crying out why to Father, because he knew Father was there, and on the other hand, that futility born of faithlessness in which man assumes utter aloneness. But all is managed in the wisdom of God and in ways that we mortals must simply trust because of our faith in the omniscient Lord. It is significant in this as well as in many other respects that the vision of those in the celestial kingdom, seen by the prophet Joseph Smith, was of those who overcome by faith. Not because while in mortality they had it all figured out, being perpetually able to give a logical, precise explanation for everything. The depth of the concepts in the Book of Mormon are a constant source of inspiration, if we will but contemplate them. There, more abundantly than in any other volume, the Lord opens the windows of heaven, not only to pour out blessings, but to let us look in. He lets us see things, if only fleetingly. In the description of the exquisite suffering of Jesus in his atonement, we are told that Jesus took upon himself the infirmities of all of us, in order that his bowels may be filled with mercy, according to the flesh, that he may know, according to the flesh, how to succor his people, according to their infirmities. Being sinless himself, Jesus could not have suffered for personal sin, nor known what such agony is, unless he took upon him our sins, not only to redeem us and to save us, but also in order that he might know, according to the flesh, how to succor his people according to their infirmities. It is a stunning insight indeed.
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5: Thus, the compassion of the divine Jesus for us is not the abstract compassion of a sinless individual who would never so suffer. Rather, it is the compassion and empathy of one who has suffered exquisitely, though innocent, for all our sins, which were compounded in some way we do not understand. Though he was sinless, yet he suffered more than all of us. We cannot tell him anything about suffering. This is one of the inner marvels of the atonement of Jesus Christ. In a tender revelation, the Lord spoke to Joseph Smith about the latter's sufferings and said, with divine objectivity, that Joseph's tribulations were, at the time, less than those of Job. Then in one of those divine interrogatives that is also a declarative, he asked the prophet, in view of how the Son of God suffered, if the prophet really wished to have immunity. In point of fact, the bread of adversity and the water of affliction are, as it were, our nourishment while in the solitary cell of suffering. Our very blessings contain within them some of our tribulations. President Joseph F. Smith observed that there never was a people who were guided by revelation or united of the Lord as his people who were not persecuted and hated by the wicked and corrupt. It appears to be important that all who will can come to know the fellowship of Christ's sufferings. At times we are taken to the very edge of our faith. We teeter at the edge of our trust. Perhaps even as Jesus did on the cross, we in our small way may feel forgotten and forsaken. To go to the very edge is possible, of course, only when we believe in an omniscient and omnipotent God, when we understand that all things are present before his eyes, and that he knows all things past, present, and future. Then we can trust ourselves to him, as we clearly could not to a less than omniscient God, who is off somewhere in the firmament doing further research. Several cautionary notes are necessary, even urgent. We may be surprised at the turn of events, but God in his omniscience never is. He sees the beginning from the end because all things are, in a way which we do not understand, present before him simultaneously in an eternal now. Further, the arithmetic of anguish is something we mortals cannot comprehend. We cannot do the sums of suffering because we do not have all the numbers. We are locked in the dimension of time and are contained within the tight perspectives of this second estate. Obviously, we can only break outside our present conceptual and experiential constraints on the basis of deeper understanding that is gained by the Spirit. If we think only in the usual ways, we will not understand the unusual experiences through which we must sometimes pass. But if we can trust God and know that he is there and that he loves us, then we can cope well and endure well. Interviewed on television a while back was a young wrestler who is blind who wanted to try out for the U.S. Olympic team. This marvelous young man apparently asks of his opponents only that they touch him fingertip to fingertip as the match begins, which frankly is all that some of them remember because he is so fast and pins them so quickly. But as the young wrestler's strong but sweet attitude came through in the interview that followed, the scripture came to mind in which a disciple of the Savior asked, "Master, who did sin, this man or his parents, that he was born blind?" "Neither," said the Savior reassuringly, "but that the works of God should be made manifest in him." There are some things allotted to us in life that have been divinely fashioned according to our ability and our capacity. When we see individuals coping with what seems to be a tragedy and making of it an opportunity, then we begin to partake of the deep wisdom in the Savior's response concerning the blind man. The Lord has said, "I have chosen thee in the furnace of affliction." He knows, being omniscient, how we will cope with the affliction beforehand. But we do not know this. We need, therefore, the refining that God gives to us, though we do not seek or crave such tribulation. Afflictions can soften us and sweeten us and can be a chastening influence. We often think of chastening as something to be done to punish us, such as by a mortal tutor who is angry and peevish with us. Divine chastening, however, is a form of learning as it is administered at the hands of a loving Father. There are ironies, sometimes sublime ironies, in all these experiences. We are often at the same time both the worker and him who is being worked. So much is always going on simultaneously. Therefore, as George MacDonald observed, he who fancies himself a carpenter finds himself but the chisel, or indeed perhaps only the mallet, in the hand of the true workman. We're accustomed to noting in connection with sin how one thing leads to another, and so it does. But the chain of righteous conduct operates in much the same way. Joseph, the son of Jacob, in a story that someday we shall have the full and fascinating particulars of, overcame what could have been the disabling shock of being sold into slavery. The gall of bitterness was not in him then, nor had bad breaks made him bad. He later rose to positions of trust in the household of Potiphar. His same refusal to resent all these things was there subsequently in the unjust imprisonment of Joseph. His resilience could not have emerged if he had been a bitter prisoner. Should we then be surprised by his later anonymous generosity to his hungry brothers, the very brothers who had sold him into slavery? Resilience begets resilience. As one who suffered much in a concentration camp, Viktor Frankl observed that the one freedom that conditions cannot take from us is our freedom to form a healthy attitude toward those very conditions, grim as those may sometimes be. Thus, Joseph's quality service to Potiphar and his management skills even in the jail were a clear foreshadowing of his brilliant service later on as the prime minister of the Pharaoh. But it all sprang from within. Joseph's spiritual strength could not be shaken by things from outside. Bad breaks, therefore, need not break a good man. They may, with God's help, even make him better. There will sometimes be tests that will be collective in nature as well as individual. President Harold B. Lee referred to the contrast between the tests in the early days of the church and the tests in the latter period of this dispensation, which he characterized as a period of what we might call sophistication, a period of time constituting a rather severe test. This test, said President Lee, would be a special test for the youth of the church, exceeding any test of affluence that the previous generations of youth have passed through. Another trying and sometimes even puzzling experience is to see the casualties, including relatives and friends, those who drop out of the church. We will not always be able to understand why some people who have grown up in the church choose to behave and live very differently, and sometimes sinfully. Of the various tragedies about us, President Kimball said, could the Lord have prevented these tragedies? The answer is yes. The Lord is omnipotent, with all power to control our lives, save us pain, prevent all accidents, drive all planes and cars, feed us, protect us, save us from labor, effort, sickness, even from death, if he will. But he will not. President Kimball continued, we should be able to understand this because we can realize how unwise it would be for us to shield our children from all effort, from disappointments, temptations, sorrows, and suffering. If we looked at mortality as the whole of existence, then pain, sorrow, failure, and short life would be calamity. But if we look upon life as an eternal thing, stretching far into the pre-earth past and on into eternal post-death future, then all happenings may be put in proper perspective. President Kimball also observed with great wisdom, the gospel teaches us there is no tragedy in death, but only in sin. Elder Orson F. Whitney wrote, no pain that we suffer, no trial that we experience is wasted. Such cosmic conservation. Elder Whitney continued, it ministers to our education, to the development of such qualities as patience, faith, fortitude, and humility. All that we suffer and all that we endure, especially when we endure it patiently, builds up our characters, purifies our hearts, expands our souls, and makes us more tender and charitable, more worthy to be called the children of God. President Kimball further observed that he likely would have protected Paul and healed his thorn in the flesh had he had the power, and then said, and in so doing, I might have foiled the Lord's program. With summational inspiration concerning our customized challenges, President Kimball said, we knew before we were born that we were coming to the earth for bodies and experiences, and that we would have joys and sorrows, ease and pain, comforts and hardships, health and sickness, successes and disappointments. We knew also that after a period of life, we would die. We accepted all these eventualities with a glad heart, eager to accept both the favorable and the unfavorable. We eagerly accepted the chance to come earthward, even though it might be only for a day or a year. Perhaps we were not so much concerned whether we would die of disease, of accident, or of senility. We were willing to take life as it came, and as we might organize and control it, and this without murmur, complaint, or unreasonable demands. We sometimes think we would like to know what was ahead, but sober thought brings us back to accepting life a day at a time and magnifying and glorifying that day. There is, in the suffering of the highest order, a point that is reached when the individual must bear it, as if he were alone. Even the faithful may wonder if they can take it anymore, or if they are in some way forsaken. Those who, as it were, stand on the foot of the cross often can do so little to help absorb the pain and the anguish. It is something we must bear ourselves in order that our triumph can be complete. Elder James E. Talmage said of the Savior at the point of the greatest suffering on the cross, that the supreme sacrifice of the Son might be consummated in all its fullness. The Father seems to have withdrawn the support of his immediate presence, leaving to the Savior of men the glory of complete victory over the forces of sin and death. Thus, there ought to be expectations that in this laboratory of life we will actually see each other in the process of being remodeled, sometimes succeeding and sometimes failing. We will obviously be aware of others who are also in the furnace of affliction. However, we will not always have a smooth, ready answer to the question, why me? Why now? Why this? For as Moroni observed, you receive no witness until after the trial of your faith. We do know, however, that God will not suffer us to be tempted above that which we can bear. There hath no temptation taken you, but such as is common to man. But God is faithful, who will not suffer you to be tempted above that ye are able, but will with the temptation also make a way to escape. In viewing life as a school in which the gospel message facilitates growth, we also see how very generous and loving God is. Past mistakes and imperfections need not keep us from present and future joy. The justice, mercy, and love of God blend appropriately in providing us with adequate growth opportunities in this life. We will not be able to say shruggingly at judgment time, I was overcome by the world because I was overprogrammed or overtempted. For the promises are that temptation can either be escaped or endured. The promise is also that throughout tribulation, God's grace is sufficient for us. He will see us through. The thermostat on the furnace of affliction will not have been set too high for us, though clearly we may think so at the time. Our God is a refining God who has been tempering soul steel for a very long time. He knows when the right edge has been put upon our excellence, and also when there is more in us than we have yet given. One day, we will praise God for taking us so near to our limits, just as he did with his only begotten in Gethsemane and Calvary. But would one so submit to a God who is not both omniscient and all-loving and enter the furnace of affliction? Might we not resent it all otherwise? How much glorious inner comfort came to Christ in Gethsemane from his knowing, literally, that he did nothing save that which he seeth the Father do. Even the Savior had his model. Thus, for a host of reasons, correct conduct under stress is more likely when one has correct expectations about life. If we understand the basic purpose of life, we will find it easier to see purpose in our own life. To err by having naive expectations concerning the purposes of life is to err everlastingly. Life is neither a pleasure palace through whose narrow portals we pass briefly, laughingly, and heedlessly before extinction, nor is it a cruel predicament in an immense and sad wasteland. It is the middle, but briefest, of the three estates in man's carefully constructed continuum of experience. One day, we will understand fully how complete our commitment was in our first estate in accepting the very conditions of challenge in our second estate, about which we sometimes understandably complain in this school of stress. our collective and personal premortal promises will then be laid before us. Further, when we are finally judged in terms of our performance in this second estate, we will see that God indeed is likewise perfect in His justice and mercy. We will also see that when we fail here, it will not be because we have been tempted above that which we are able to bear. We would find that there is always an escape hatch were we to look for it, or we would also find that were we to call upon it, the grace of God would give us the capacity to endure and to bear up well. We will also see that our lives have been fully and fairly measured. In retrospect, we will even see that our most trying years here will often have been our best years, producing large tree rings on our soul, Gethsemanes of growth. Just as no two snowflakes are precisely alike in design, so the configuration of life challenges differ also. We must remember that while the Lord reminded the prophet Joseph Smith that he had not yet suffered as Job, only the Lord can compare crosses. Some of our experiences are not fully shareable with others. Thus others, try as they may, cannot fully appreciate them. They must trust us, our generalizations, and our testimonies concerning these experiences. This mortal life could not be a first-class experience if we did not encounter some first-class challenges as measured out by an all-wise God who is perfect in His love for us. Nor can we expect to pass through this mortal experience without having relevant experiences in learning to love others by serving them. We could not learn love in the abstract any more than we could learn patience and the other cardinal virtues. Just as we cannot know the fellowship of His sufferings without suffering, we also come to know real fellowship with our fellow men only by serving them.
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5: Service in the Second Great Commandment. Rendering service has never been an easy requirement, but hard times and hard people have made it an even more difficult requirement. In the first two great commandments, we are adjured to love God and to love our neighbors as ourselves. How very difficult these duties are when people become selfish. The more they become self-centered, the more their interest in God wanes. If some think of Him at all, it is only in an attitude of, "What has He done for me lately?" Neighbors suffer because selfish people likewise seldom think of others. Selfishness leads to self-pity, which leaves no room for compassion, empathy, or service to others. A selfless President N. Eldon Tanner has observed, "The most difficult thing for us seems to be to give of ourselves, to do away with selfishness. If we really love someone, nothing is a hardship." Isn't it interesting that of the many ways in which the Lord might have phrased the object of the thou shalt in the second great commandment, He chose the word neighbor, not mankind, not organizations, not people, and not society, but neighbor. It has only been in recent times, since people started saying they loved all mankind, that neighbors have suffered so much neglect. In keeping the second great commandment, the most significant and basic service we can regularly render unto others will emerge from our most basic roles, as brothers and sisters, as parents, as neighbors, as disciples. What we do vocationally and professionally matters, of course, and sometimes very much. But those of us who try to escape from or neglect our basic roles will find that we have only made the effective keeping of the second great commandment even more difficult. Keeping the commandments and sharing the gospel of Jesus Christ are the two most relevant things we can do to assist our fellow men in our time. In addition to keeping the second commandment by direct service to others, what a service we render others when we do not commit adultery or steal, even though these may become more and more fashionable. But genuine service to others will clearly set us against the prevailing political and social tides. Thus, among all these things that can give us good experience in mortality is the experience of giving loving service in selfish societies. It is another hard doctrine for hard times. Parenthetically, the adversary, who displays no true love, has sought with renewed efforts in recent times to cripple the family, the natural locus of so much love. The adversary, interestingly enough, has even tried to ruin the word love itself, making it seem to be a one-dimensional thing, a base act instead of a grand thing. If the adversary could have his way, loving would mean only copulating, and even that in violation of the seventh commandment. Such a narrowing is nonsense, for it is like saying that freedom is merely voting, or that literature is simply words in print. Carnality is always such a profound contraction of life. It destroys even that which it pretends to focus upon. Serving others is one of the best ways to nourish our testimonies. But more than in the past, paradoxically, we will need to be spurred on to give service by our testimony and by the counsel of the prophets. We can thus go on feeling responsible even when human institutions seek to excuse us from our duties to others, or when service may seem to be such a futile gesture. In a very real way, service, to be understood and effectively pursued, requires us to restructure our view of things from a worldly to a heavenly point of view. To do this is simple, but not easy. It is somewhat like flicking a light switch from off to on, lighting up a room so that we see more clearly, or for the first time, all the possibilities for service that we simply did not see in the darkness of devotion to self. There are direct, obvious, and traditional services to be performed, such as providing food, clothing, shelter, and physical care. But there are also more subtle needs to be met that are no less real for not being quite so visible. So often, what parched and thirsty people need is to be nourished by the drinking of true doctrines and to be revived by the food of fellowship, giving genuine companionship to the malnourished mortals who have known so little love and so few friends is as vital as food for the starving. So often we can serve by bathing the wounded and bruised egos of others in the warm waters of deserved commendation. So often what people need is to be enveloped in the raiment of real response. So often what people need so much is to be sheltered from the storms of life in the sanctuary of belonging. Such a service cannot be rendered by selfish people, however, because the response of the selfish will always be, "There's no room in therein." Chronic self-concern means that the no vacancy sign is always posted. Frequently, we busily search for group service projects which are surely needed and commendable, when quiet personal service is also urgently needed. Sometimes the completing of an occasional group service project ironically salves our consciences, when in fact we are constantly surrounded by a multitude of opportunities for individual service. In serving as in true worship, we need to do some things together and some things personally. Our spiritual symmetry is our own responsibility, and balance is so important. We should balance the service we give as between, for instance, the young, pretty, and handsome, and the old who are worn and frail. We should balance our service between those who give us immediate response and gracious appreciation, and those who are grumpy, so grumpy they almost dare us to love them. We should balance our visits to the sick between those in rest homes and those sick but vivacious friends in their own homes who lift us even though we came to lift them. As we strive to render significant though often quiet service, we should avoid life patterns in which the seeming pressures can make for superficial service and rushed relationships. What C.S. Lewis said of our reception-oriented social gatherings is often true. Meeting people in such settings is like reading only the first page of 100 different books. Very unfulfilling. All of us should strive, therefore, to have some friendships that are deep and solid. So solid, for instance, that if they were interrupted, the unfinished conversation could be resumed months later, almost in mid-sentence, just as if we had never been apart. You and I are believers in and preachers of a glorious gospel that can deepen all human relationships, now as well as projecting all relationships into eternity. Friendships, as well as families, are forever. If our regard for others is tied solely to their role, how real is that regard? We, more than others, should carry jumper and tow cables, not only in our cars, but also in our hearts, by which means we can send the needed boost or charge of encouragement or the added momentum to mortal neighbors.
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9: What was important for me to especially when I wrote these songs for this record, was to let people know the human side of him. I don't believe that the word prophet and the word perfect have to be synonymous.

0: You are listening to Perspectives, Joseph Smith the Prophet from Various Points of View. Jason Deere, songwriter and composer, has made a name for himself in country music, but his most satisfying accomplishment has been an album entitled Joseph, a Nashville Tribute to the Prophet.
1: It's funny. I grew up in Oklahoma around almost no Mormons. Very, very few. My parents were converts. My mom, when I was very young, my dad, when I was very young, my mom, probably when I was seven, she was Southern Baptist, was a little stubborn. And one of the things that she struggled with was her testimony of the prophet Joseph. And so early on, I had an awareness that that there was a need for me to know what this man was about. I was sitting in church, 13 years old, my mom, a fairly new convert, and one day, and she wasn't singing a hymn, and I, being a smart aleck kid, I kind of ribbed her, you know, like, why aren't you singing this hymn? And she looked at me like she wanted to kill me and didn't say anything. And so as we're driving home, I very delicately said to her, why weren't you singing that hymn? And she said, I was raised Baptist and I was taught not to praise a man, and I won't sing praise to the man. And at that age, at 13, was about the same time that a lot of my friends were saying, what's the big deal about this Joseph Smith guy? And my grandparents were trying to educate me on why I shouldn't be a member of the Church of Jesus Christ of Latter-day Saints. When I'd show up at their house to stay for spring break to go fishing, they brought every piece of anti-Mormon literature you can imagine. By the time I was 15, I probably knew more about Joseph Smith than I knew about anybody. I needed to know. And so really early on, I wanted to know whether this man was indeed the prophet of the dispensation in which I lived, and so when I got, I absolutely had a testimony of him when I went out on my mission. But this one particular time, I'd just been out two or three months, and we had taught this first discussion, and I just came back, and it was just weighing on my mind, particularly the martyrdom, that event, the things that must have been going through his mind as he made his way to Carthage, as he left his family, as he left his wife, and the things that he knew. And the things that he might not have known, I don't know how to explain that night on that little redwood porch or that deck, other than that I feel like that I got a glimpse of his personality and of what that meant to him. And it wasn't fear, it wasn't anything but courage and just a bulldog determination to absolutely fulfill the calling that he had, no matter what it took. And I've never stopped trying to know him better since then.

And there's no greater testimony of that moment to me than the fact that the adversary showed up and did his best to make sure that he couldn't even ask the simple words of which church should I join?

You know, whenever I write a song, the process is different often. Sometimes it starts with a thought or a concept, and the lyric will start. Oftentimes it's just, you know, I get on a mood or something that I'm thinking about, and start to just to move through a chord progression, and words just kind of stick to it and fall. This project, the Joseph and Asheville Tribute to the Prophet record, I will say, is unlike anything else that I've ever written. I've had the privilege and the opportunity to write songs for a lot of artists and a lot of different projects over the years, but this one in particular, they just came from a different place. I feel like I had help. I'm not smart enough to write some of the songs that were written in there, some of them are like almost like I'd heard them before, and I just had to play them. Teaching early morning seminary is the greatest calling in the church. I don't care what anybody says, because you have the opportunity to testify and to be filled with the Spirit and to be studying. And that particular year, I was teaching Old Testament, which is ironic that this is what came out. But every morning I was teaching the Old Testament, and every night I couldn't stop reading about the restoration. Yeah, I mean, every one of those songs has its own unique story as to when it came and how it came. But if I wouldn't have accepted that calling to teach early morning seminary, that project would have never happened. What was important for me to especially when I wrote these songs for this record, was to let people know the human side of him. I learned, and I love the stories of people who gave up everything. Traveled across the great blue ocean and rolled into Kirtland to find a prophet wrestling on the ground. And they were shocked and wondered whether they made the right decision to follow a man who was this human. And I don't think he ever cared about that. When it came time to do business, and when it came time to deliver the Lord's message and to open his mouth, he became very serious and became very determined to do that job exactly right. But on a human level, he was loved by the saints because he was human.

I believe that there's something about the Joseph record that is in line with his personality, in that he was accepting of people not being perfect as they lived their religion. He was understanding of that, and I believe that he got that from Lord Jesus Christ, who is also accepting of people as they line upon line, precept upon precept, begin to understand things, and so I think the simpleness of

And I believe that people of the early days, they heard people talking about this prophet, this and many, many negative things about treasure seeker, you know, gold digger, et cetera, et cetera. There's many, many things, this prophet who's leading people. Yet as they saw these experiences and they saw the trials that he was going through, some came to hear what he had to say because of what he was going through and what these people were going through. And that's really the story of that thing. And somebody listened because of what was going on and not understanding what these challenges were, and they were converted because of it.

you know, during the translation process and during his research and study in those days, you know, people had burned candles at night. And, you know, and this character that comes walking, that's been hearing all this stuff, walks by the house, the farmhouse at night, and sees that candle burning up there, and something inside of him says, what he's doing's right.

You know, in section 25 of the Doctrine and Covenants, the Lord said, the song of the heart is a prayer unto me. And you know, while the music that we put out with the Joseph record and with the Trek record may not sound like hymns that are sung in church, I feel like that they bring the same spirit, because they're talking about the same events and the same you know, religious passions that the people who have gained a testimony have. And I've often wondered what the phenomena of writing songs is, why people react so strongly

0: certain songs, and I believe it's like interpreting a language, in that people have a feeling that they have associated with a person, a place, or a thing, or an experience, and when you play them a song that ignites that feeling, then you identify it for them. You put a name on it, and then they can turn and say, "That's what I'm feeling. That's what I understand," or "That's how I see her too." There is nothing like praising and celebrating life, and liberty and happiness and religion, like opening your mouth and singing.
1: From the first time you told me about everything you had seen.
0: Well, and so sometimes the things that you learn the most are the way that people reacted to him around him. This is maybe neither here nor there, but you know, in Nashville, when you book a session with musicians, especially when they don't know what a Mormon record is that they're getting ready to play on, you don't want to cancel at the last minute. But I was almost stir crazy in the couple of days before we recorded this record, and I was calling Dan on the phone saying, "Something's missing. I don't know what's wrong, but something or someone or something is missing." And I walked in from teaching seminary the day we were going to record at 10 o'clock. It's about 7:30 in the morning. I walked in my back door, sat down. My family was stirring around upstairs, but nobody had come down yet. And I sat down at the kitchen table, and I just said, "Heavenly Father, what have I forgotten? What have I missed for this little project? What is missing?" And immediately, the sweetest spirit in the world just came into the room, and I knew exactly what it was. And in just a second, the song, "Brother, I'll Follow You," came out, and I knew that Hiram needed to be represented.

We hear so little about Hiram because it's the ones who shake the trees who get the attention, and Joseph shook the trees. And the fact that we know so little about him and he was so quiet is just a testament to the fact that that he loved his brother and absolutely knew that he was a prophet. These songs are absolutely a prayer from my heart, because they have led a kid from, a kid from Oklahoma become a part of his own religion. I felt like I've called myself many times a satellite Mormon, because we got our religion from the big satellite dish out in the parking lot twice a year. And, you know, oftentimes felt like, you know, the Mormons out here in Salt Lake had the monopoly on my own religion. And this project for me made me a part of this, because these people, there were times, and particularly the song about Emma, when I felt a presence, and I felt a personality. I don't know if that makes any sense, but and I needed to know that to be able to write a song that honored her. I needed to know what she was about, and in the process of researching and praying, to try to just come up with something that would honor her in a way that I felt was necessary and would maybe justify some of her critics. I felt like that in just a moment that the Spirit touched me in a way just enough to know her personality. I don't think I need to know her any better for when I have a chance to actually meet her in person, to know her any better than I do right now.

he loved her like none other. He loved his children, and I think he had to be amazed that she left with him, never saw her parents again in her earthly life, lost children that were directly related to his calling, suffered unspeakable things all the way through the process, and she was right there with him to the very end.

With this, with making this record and touring this record, here's what's the most significant thing to me. Even when I got back from my mission, my mom and I was talking one evening. My dad had left the room. My mom said to me, she said, "Do you really believe that Joseph Smith was a prophet?" And I, of course, testified to her at that time. But I still knew that she had doubts about certain things, even though she was an active member of the church. But a year or so ago, right after they moved, she came in one time and I made a joke to my dad. I made a joke to my dad that we need to get the missionaries back over here in Tennessee, you know, to start talking to mom again. And she grabbed me by the shoulders and she looked at me and with tears in her eyes, and she said, "Not anymore." She said, "I've listened to the Joseph Finestral tribute to the prophet." She said, "I listened to it all the way as we packed the house up, as we drove all the way from Oklahoma to Tennessee." And she goes, "Never again will I doubt that he's a prophet." And to think of this woman who has inspired me in so many ways and has helped my testimony in so many things, to think that I could do one tiny thing that would be a contributing factor in her knowing and loving that man as her prophet, is worth all the time, is worth all the difficulties that have surely come, all the money that I've lost from being out there and doing this when I could have been doing things that were surely more lucrative. It's all worth that because my mama has a testimony of the prophet Joseph.

Joseph Smith was called and is called to lead this dispensation. And he was the right man for the job because he was going to get it done no matter what happened. And I'll forever be appreciative for his contribution and for his wife's contribution and for his friends and his brother who literally from the ground lifted the fullness of the truth so that I have the privilege and the opportunity to stand up on Fast Sunday and say, I know this church is true.

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3: There's a lot of value in studying the lives of people who are little known so far as the major outlines of church history is concerned. 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
4: Tonight, we continue our series on early converts to The Church of Jesus Christ of Latter-day Saints. We begin with a devoted English convert named William Clayton.
6: James B. Allen.
3: Now, most people know William Clayton, if they know his name at all, because of the fact that he was the author of the famous LDS hymn, Come, Come Ye Saints. Some people also know that he was a scribe to the prophet Joseph Smith. Some people know that he was also one of those men who contributed to the making of the famous Pioneer Odometer that you see pictures of all the time. But what people don't know is that William Clayton had much, much more to do with Joseph Smith and the history of the church than just those three things. Just to give you a little brief outline of many of the things that he did throughout his life. He was a missionary and a branch president and a member of the mission presidency in Great Britain. He was a scribe to the prophet Joseph Smith. He recorded many of Joseph Smith's revelations. He was a great record keeper. He kept his own journals, but also many of the important records of the church that we still use quite often. He was on a committee to help prepare Joseph Smith's history. Later on, he kept the minutes for the 1847 Pioneer Company that crossed the plains to Utah. He kept the journals for Heber C. Kimball. He drew maps for Willard Richards. As I said before, he was the co-inventor of the Pioneer Odometer. He published an emigrant guide that became important not only for Mormon emigrants to Utah, but for other emigrants who were going across the Oregon Trail to California and to Oregon. William Clayton was born in 1814 in Penwortham, England. He grew up there. He went to church in St. Mary's Church in Penwortham. He married a young lady by the name of Ruth Moon.
4: Then in 1837, elders Heber C. Kimball and Orson Hyde, on the first apostolic mission to Great Britain, met the Claytons.
3: Ruth was the first one to join the church. It took William just a little bit longer, but one night at 11 o'clock at night, he finally decided he was going to be baptized. So he had Heber C. Kimball take him out to the River Ribble, and at 11 o'clock that night, the date was October 21st, 1837, he was baptized in the River Ribble.
4: Following his conversion, William wrote this in his diary.
3: I feel I am not my own. I am bought with a price, even the blood of Jesus Christ, and as a servant I must soon give up my account. I desire and strive, brethren, to keep my account right with the Lord every day, that I may meet him with joy. Well, that was the spirit he carried with him throughout his life as he did his missionary work and other kinds of things for the church.
4: In 1840, the 12 returned to England and announced the gathering to Zion.
3: They sell practically everything in order to get enough money to emigrate and set up their residences when they get to the United States. Well, the sailing was delayed, but then on September 5th, just as they thought they were going to sail again, William took his family to the ship, and his mother-in-law did something that he didn't like. But this shows you the influence of women on history. His mother-in-law said, "You have got to come with us." And William didn't want to go with them. He wanted to do his missionary work in Birmingham. So he said, "No, I can't go." Whereupon, his mother-in-law went to see John Taylor, a member of the Quorum of the 12 Apostles. And the next thing William Clayton knew, John Taylor sent word that, yes, he had to emigrate too. So 3 days later, William Clayton, with 205 other members of the church, was aboard the ship North America, sailing for America. They took 33 days to cross the Atlantic Ocean to New York. From New York, they made their way through a circuitous route up the Hudson River, across the Erie Canal to Buffalo, across the Great Lakes, and finally down to Chicago, and then on a little boat that they rented down the Rock River to the Mississippi River, and then down the Mississippi River where they'd camp at nights along the shore. On the last day, November 24th, William Clayton got up early, and instead of getting back on the boat, he was so eager to get to Commerce, as it was called then, it later became known as Nauvoo, that he walked the last 9 miles to Commerce. And then he wrote in his diary, and I have to read one more thing from his diary, "Thus ended a journey of over 5,000 miles, having been exactly 11 weeks and about 10 hours. See how good a record keeper he was? 11 weeks and about 10 hours between leaving Liverpool and arriving at our journey's end."
4: Upon meeting Joseph Smith, William Clayton wrote back to his friends in England. This is what he said.
3: "If I were in England," he wrote to a friend in Manchester in 1840, "I would raise my voice and testify that Joseph Smith is a man of God, which will roll forth unto the end of the earth and gather together all the good there is on the earth. He is no friend of iniquity, but cuts at it whenever he sees it. He has a great measure of the Spirit of God. He says, 'I am a man of like passions with yourselves.' But truly, I wish I was such a man." I thought that was a wonderful statement about the impact of Joseph Smith on William Clayton. Later on, in March of 1842, he wrote to William Hardman in England, "For me to write anything concerning the character of President Joseph Smith would be superfluous. All evil reports concerning him I treat with utter contempt. I will add that the more I am with him, the more I love him. The more I know of him and the more confidence I have in him. I am sorry that people should give heed to evil reports concerning him when we know all the great service he has rendered the church."
4: Then, September the 3rd, 1842, the prophet Joseph Smith called William Clayton into his office, and he said this,
3: "Brother Clayton, I want you to take care of the records and the papers, and from this time I appoint you temple recorder. And when I have any revelations to write, you shall write them." Well, there couldn't have been anything more satisfying to William Clayton because he was already so enamored with Joseph Smith. He developed a love and a reverence for him that would dominate the rest of his life. Just before Joseph Smith died, just a few days before he died, he knew he was going to his death. William Clayton must have been horrified when Joseph Smith called him in and said, "I want you to take care of the records of the church, records of the kingdom," as he put it. "I'm afraid they'll fall into wrong hands if something happens to me. So I want you either to find somebody who will take care of them or burn them." Among the things that he took across the Mississippi River with him in February when he left Nauvoo were all the records of the church. And that was one of his heavy responsibilities. Well, William Clayton wrote some letters for Joseph Smith just before Joseph Smith was martyred. And when he woke up early on the morning of the day of the martyrdom, William Clayton was stunned to hear of the death of the prophet. Even though he knew the prophet had predicted his own death, it was a tremendous sadness to William Clayton, as it was to so many other people.
4: February 1846, the exodus of Nauvoo. William Clayton was among the first of those to leave, interestingly, leaving behind his wife, Diantha. And therein lies a famous story.
3: Diantha was pregnant, and she was ill. She just was not able to travel. So he left her with her parents and planned to go back to Nauvoo and pick her up once he heard that the baby had been born. They were camped on at Locust Creek out on the plains of Iowa. And the night before had been a terribly, terribly bitter night. Tents had blown down. Animals had got in in some of the tents. The cattle had tromped over some of the tents. It had been snowing. It was really a terrible morning. But that morning, William Clayton got word that Diantha had had the baby. And so the day became not a discouraging day, but an encouraging day for him. And he sat down by his wagon, as I picture the incident, and began to write the verses of a song. Come, come, ye saints, no toil nor labor fear, but with joy wend your way. And so it was on the occasion of Diantha giving birth to her first child and only child that William Clayton wrote, Come, come, ye saints, out there on the cold, dreary plains of Iowa.
4: Then in the 1847 journey to the valley, it was William Clayton who was assigned to keep track of the miles covered by the company each day.
3: Well, how are you going to do that? They didn't have speedometers like we have today. So he came up with the idea of measuring the circumference of a wagon wheel. And he tied a rag on the wagon wheel and spent all day counting the number of times that the wagon wheel went around so that he could then calculate the number of miles they had traveled. Well, he finally got tired of that. And so he suggested the creation of a machine with cogs that would turn as the wagon wheel turned, and with a series of cogs that would automatically count the revolutions of the wagon wheel. Orson Pratt made the plans, and then Appleton Harmon constructed it. So three men were involved in the making of the famous Pioneer odometer. And on the basis of that, William Clayton kept a more accurate record of the mileage crossing the plains.
4: Once in the Salt Lake Valley, William Clayton continued the pattern of faithful service. At one point, he wrote this.
3: Those who came to this land must set their minds firm to come through all and not flinch if death should stare them in the face. The Lord calls for valiant-hearted men who are not afraid to die. And that describes William Clayton. He was valiant. He was not afraid to die. But he felt that his most important mission was to bear witness of the restoration of the gospel through Joseph Smith. William Clayton died on December 4, 1879, at age 65. And at that point, he still had four living widows, including his first wife, Ruth, 33 living children, ages 10 to 43, and one child on the way. He had been a faithful Latter-day Saint all of his life. He had had all kinds of problems, all kinds of disappointments, but the greatest highlight in his life was the fact that he had been close to Joseph Smith.
4: And now we come to a family little known to most of us, yet they were among those that Joseph Smith counted as his most faithful friends, the Knight family.
0: William G. Hartley.
6: In the parade of associates of Joseph Smith, the Knight family should be put near the front. The Knight family met Joseph Smith before he met Oliver Cowdery, before he met the Whitmers. They met Joseph Smith before he received the plates from the angel Moroni. So as far as associates of Joseph Smith go, they are among the earliest, and they also are among the longest faithful, stalwart followers of the prophet Joseph. Not far from Binghamton, New York, along the Susquehanna River, is a township called Colesville. And the Knight family were living there when they met Joseph Smith in 1826. Joseph Knight Sr. had 140 acres of land and had a mill, and he wanted to hire somebody to help him. Joseph Knight Jr., in later years, wrote this. My father hired many hands. In 1826, he hired Joseph Smith, Jr. Joseph and I worked together and slept together. My father and Joseph said Joseph was a man of truth and the best hand he had ever hired. He was about 21 years of age at the time. I think it was in November that he made known to us that he had seen a vision, that a personage had appeared to him and told him where there was a gold book of ancient date buried, and that if he would follow the directions of the angel, he could get it. We were told this in secret. Newell Knight, who was 5 years older than Joseph Smith at that time, said, quote, "The family was frequently visited by Joseph Smith, who would entertain us with accounts of the wonderful things which had happened to him. We were very deeply impressed with the truthfulness of his statements concerning the plates of the Book of Mormon, which had been shown him by an angel of the Lord." But they keep track of what's happening with Joseph Smith. So in 1827, in September, when Joseph Smith is supposed to receive the plates from the angel, who is at the Joseph Smith home but Joseph Knight Sr.? And when Joseph Smith and Emma go out to the hill that's later called Cumorah, they go in Joseph Knight's wagon using Joseph's team.
4: In that first winter in Harmony, Pennsylvania, when Joseph was attempting to translate the plates of the Book of Mormon, he and Emma were destitute. Father Knight said this,
6: "He could not translate but little, being poor and nobody to write for him but his wife, and she could not do much and take care of her house. And he, being poor and no means to live by working, his wife's father and family were against him and wouldn't help him. He and his wife came up to see me the first of the winter, 1828, and told me his case. I let him have some little provisions and some few things out of the store, a pair of shoes, and $3 in money to help him a little." When the Book of Mormon came off the press in March of 1830, Father Knight, again, was in Palmyra for that occasion. When the church was organized on April 6, 1830, Father Knight was there, and according to a list, that, as accurate as we can make the list, of the 60 people who were in attendance, roughly 60 people, about one-third of those were Knight relatives from Colesville that had come up for the occasion. Father Knight asked for a revelation. That is, he asked Joseph Smith, "What does the Lord want of me?" And Joseph Smith then inquired of the Lord and received a revelation for Father Knight that basically said, "A marvelous work and a wonder is about to come forth, and you need to help push it along."
4: And then on one occasion, when Joseph was ministering to the saints in Colesville,
6: Newell Knight, after Joseph Smith had been preaching, went out into the woods and promised Joseph he would try to pray vocally, and he just struggled with it. And when he came back in, he was distraught, and he seemed to be overcome and started to be very anxious. And Joseph Smith discerned that he was possessed by an evil spirit. And Joseph Smith knew that in the New Testament church, those in authority could cast out devils. And he told Newell, he said, "If you have faith, maybe we can cast this demon out." And Newell said, "Do it." And Joseph cast out the evil spirit. Newell said he saw the spirit depart from him. Joseph Smith was astounded at this miracle, and he calls it in his history the first miracle in the church. At the church's first real conference in June 1830, Newell Knight was present and had an experience similar to what Stephen the Martyr experienced. Newell Knight said, "A vision of futurity also burst upon me, and I saw represented the great work which through the instrumentality of Joseph Smith was to be accomplished. I saw the heavens opened. I beheld the Lord Jesus Christ seated on the right hand of the Majesty on high, and it was made plain to my understanding that the time would come when I would be admitted into his presence to enjoy his society forever and ever."
4: The Knight family and all their connections, well, that amounted to about 60 people, and they comprised the Colesville branch. When the revelation came commanding the church to move to Ohio, they moved en masse.
6: There's a property difficulty that develops there, and in essence, they will be sent on to Missouri to be the first group, if you will, of Latter-day Saint converts sent to establish Zion in Jackson County, Missouri. When the Knight family reached Missouri as part of the first settlements, if you will, in the summer of 1831, Joseph Knight Sr.'s wife, Polly Peck, died, and she was the first Mormon, if you will, in the Promised Land, in Zion, to die. When the Saints were kicked out of Jackson County, the Knight family scrambled across the Missouri River in November of 1833 and struggled to come up with tents and housing and find a new setup. One of the victims of that exposure of being kicked out of Jackson County was Newell Knight's wife, Sally. And she is buried on one of the bluffs overlooking the Missouri River, just across the river, actually, from Jackson County. So Newell is left a widower. He will then go to Kirtland. He will lodge with his old friend, Hiram Smith, his wife, Jerusha, that run a boarding house in Kirtland. Newell meets and falls in love with a young woman named Lydia Goldthwaite Bailey. She has been deserted by an abusive husband, and she's had two children die. And she notices that Newell, who's quite a bit older than her, is also without a spouse and has a child that needs to be raised. And their sympathy for each other blossoms into a love match that Joseph Smith will culminate in the marriage of these two by priesthood authority, the first priesthood marriage, if you will, in the restored church.
4: When the Saints were driven out of far west Missouri in 1839, going to Quincy, again, the Knight family followed faithfully.
6: In Nauvoo, the Knight family did whatever work they had to do in terms of their careers. Again, Joseph Knight Jr. and Newell were millers and helped Nauvoo with its flour supply and its milling of grains and so forth. When Joseph Smith was murdered, there is no more profound reaction to his death than what Newell Knight expressed in his journal. "Oh, how I loved those men and rejoiced under their teachings. It seems as if all," he underlines all, "is gone, and as if my very heartstrings will break. And were it not for my beloved wife and dear children, I feel as if I have nothing to live for and would rejoice to be with them in the courts of glory. But I must live and labor and try to do good and help build up the kingdom of our God here on the earth. And I pray God, my Father, that I may be reconciled unto my lot and live and die a faithful follower of the teachings of our murdered prophet and patriarch." During the exodus from Nauvoo, in which the Knight family and the extended family participated well, Father Knight made it as far as Mount Pisgah. And he died that winter at Mount Pisgah.
4: Then, January 1847 in Nebraska,
6: Newell becomes ill with pneumonia and will die. And he is buried, along with about 20 others, up there on the Niobrara River. And one of his sons, who was born in Nauvoo, was Jesse Knight. Later, Jesse Knight will become a millionaire in Utah. And after the turn of the, after 1900, he will go back to Niobrara and set up a wonderful obelisk honoring Newell Knight and the others who died at Niobrara during that winter of 1846-1847. Lydia is then left a widow. She has six kids and one on the way. She is struggling to make a go of it, returns to winter quarters. And on two occasions, when she becomes very discouraged, Newell will visit her. Her own writings indicate that Newell visited her and comforted her and promised her that he would watch over her for the rest of her life. She will then go west in 1850 and become one of the pioneers in Utah. Out of this Knight tribe of followers and believers, Nunn became one of the three witnesses. Nunn became one of the eight witnesses. Nunn became members of the Quorum of the Twelve, or of the First Presidency. And yet, below those high levels of church operations, they were faithful in many callings.
4: Next week on the Joseph Smith Papers, Martin Harris and the family of John Johnson. I'm Glenn Rawson. Thanks for joining us.
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7: Faith in the Lord Jesus Christ prepares you for whatever life brings. From the Church of Jesus Christ of Latter-day Saints.
1: Yehosh Bonner, finding strength in Jesus Christ. Through Christ, we can have hope for better days. Yehosh Bonner learned about his ancestors' strength from the African-American spirituals composed by those who were enslaved. His ancestors taught him that Jesus will always walk with him.

I just sang. Oh, thank you. So I just sang the first verse of an African-American spiritual. There are so many of these songs composed straight from the mouths of those who have been enslaved, my ancestors. And they've been passed down from generation to generation. My mother sang these songs. She sang this song. My grandmother sang this song. There's so many things that I learn as I grow older from the words expressed in this song. There's power in knowing that there's somebody that you could walk with, that this journey in life doesn't have to be alone. And I draw strength from my ancestors, from my brothers and sisters, from my mom and dad, and more importantly, from Jesus Christ. My ancestors didn't lead in an easy life. It wasn't easy. But they prayed through song to the Savior for him to be with them. They prayed to God, knowing that there was going to be a better and brighter day. Their determination to call out for Christ strengthened them. The atrocities and trials were able to be overcome because of their belief. They lived not just for themselves, but for those who came after them. For me, pilgrim journey. A pilgrim can also be a pioneer, right? And what is a pioneer? Someone who's the first to do something, right? To change something. But change is not always easy, is it? It can be very, very trying. But with any trial or any journey that is trying and hard, it's a little better when you have somebody to go through with it, right? The process makes it a little bit more bearable.

Lord, I want Jesus to walk with me. I have an older brother. He's 3 years older than me. He's my best friend, and he is the worst enemy. Okay? I see that some of you can relate. Well, me and my brother, we used to fight a lot. And one Saturday, the fighting got really intense. And my dad said, "That's it! That's it! Get out! Get in the car!" So we ran out and jumped in the car. My dad got in the car. He started driving. And I'm thinking, oh my gosh, he's lost it. This is it. This is it for us, right? And we're living in Las Vegas, Nevada, and he stops after what seemed like 20 hours. But it seems a lot longer when you're waiting for a butt whooping, right? So it's more like 20 minutes. And he stopped and he said, "Get out." And he says, "Make it home before dark." He drives off. And then he stops and rolls down the window and says, "Together." Takes off. So my brother starts walking. And me, the younger brother, I start walking in the same direction, but on the other side of the street. He picks up a rock and throws it. "Quit following me." I picked up two rocks and I threw it back at him. And I just kept walking. And I see a shopping cart. And I jump in the shopping cart. You know, I'm 10. I jump in the shopping cart, right? And next thing I know, he's pushing me. And we're laughing. And we're enjoying our time together. We're hungry. We're hot. And we might get beat when we get home. But this journey, this trial, we're enjoying it together. And wouldn't you know it, we made it home before dark. What a blessing. For us and for my dad, because my mom was like, "What have you done?" So that day created a bond between me and my brother. We got a little bit closer, you know. And it really helped us understand the importance of being together when we're in trouble. So we got in a lot of trouble together. But any argument, anytime I would wear his clothes or eat his desserts, he has a sweet tooth, he'd hide desserts in the refrigerator, I would eat them. He would forgive me after a while or after a fight. But it didn't take long. He was my brother. Life today is very different. We don't face a lot of the same hardships that our ancestors did. And the things that they went through, they sacrificed for us to be here. Somewhere in your history, someone has given up something great for you to be here. And that's what these songs are about. It's about connecting to our ancestry and finding out where they drew their strength. So any trial or anything that comes to me, I know I can get past it. I can get over it. Nothing's insurmountable. Because those who came before me have gone through so much worse. And they did it so that I could be here.

Even when those opportunities are preceded by disappointment and sorrow, because that happens, right? Life isn't always success. There's some sorrow.

I lived on the street in North Las Vegas. It's called D Street. And my best friend on the street was Dominic. And Dominic was also the biggest bully on the street. But he was my friend because I loved basketball. And he had the only basketball hoop on the street. So I would go to his house after school. But there was a pattern that followed. We'd play basketball and I'd have to go home, but I'd have to run home because if he caught me, he'd beat me up. Yeah, some kind of best friend, right? So my brother would tell me, "Don't go over Dominic's house today. Don't go over there. You know what he's gonna do." And I'm like, "Yeah, okay, I'm not gonna go." What'd I do? I went over Dominic's house. I wanna play basketball, right? So I got smarter and I started to kind of sneak away because my curfew was when the street lights come on, be home. It started to get dark and I'm like, "Okay, that's my cue. I gotta start sneaking away. If I got far enough away from Dominic, I can make it to my yard before he caught me. And if I can make it to my yard, I can call out to my house." For who? For my big brother. That's right. The same brother that used to beat me up, throw rocks at me, right? But that was my brother. And my big brother, nobody messed with my big brother on that street. So if I can make it to the yard, I call out, "Junior, Junior!" And he'd come running out the house and Dominic would flip a quick U-turn. Be gone, right? But if he made it into my yard and Junior caught him, then Dominic got dealt with. But there was never a time where Junior could hear my voice, where he didn't come. I kept making the mistake of going over Dominic's house. But if I could make it to my yard and call for my brother, he always came. Does that remind you of somebody? We all have a big brother who loves us, who wants to stay connected to us, who wants to protect us, who wants to take this journey of life with us through our sorrows, through our troubles.

Well, luckily we moved away from that house. And we moved to Farmington, Utah. Culture shock? Just a little bit. But what was so cool is that I could look outside of my door and look this way and look that way, and every other house had a hoop. I played basketball every day. I played every day. And the next year I was in junior high. And guess what I did? I tried out for the basketball team. I was so excited. Tried out, did my thing, went up to look at the list. Didn't see my name. I was let down. I felt like, wow, I practiced all year and I didn't make the team. Well, fast forward a few months and there's a talent show. A little backstory, my mother is amazing, queen of my life. Well, my other queen is my wife. But she taught us all how to sing. I had 7 siblings. She taught us all how to sing. And we were kind of well-known in that area. And I was like, this is my moment of glory. So I tried out for the talent show. And I go and I look the names. My name wasn't on there. Now, at this point, I'm feeling like I'm letting down my family. Because this is what we do. This is our thing, right? Fast forward a little bit more. Everywhere we go, everywhere we move, we moved a lot growing up. My mom had a gospel choir. And we had a performance, and the soloist wasn't there. I knew all the solos, everyone. And my mom used to tell me, I used to say, Mama, I love you. Mama, I love you. And she'd be like, you do? I'd be like, yeah, Mama, I love you. And she'd be like, clean your room. You love me? Do the dishes. Do your homework, right? So I was like, hey, Mom, you love me? She's like, yeah, I love you. I said, can I sing the solo? Show me you love me, right? And I heard a sigh from behind me. And it wasn't like a sigh of relief. It was like a, oh, no. And I look back, and there are some of the people in the choir that I knew, some family members. And that hurt. But I was focused on my mom. What is she going to say? Because she's the choir director. Needless to say, I tore that solo up. I did it, right? Oh, man. And that day was a game changer. Changed my life. Because my mom, who had been with me, she felt what I felt when I didn't make the basketball team. She knew how I felt when I didn't. I mean, everybody makes it into the talent show. You know? So she knew where my pain was, and she gave me an opportunity. So I've accomplished a lot of things since then. I've had some letdowns, but I've had some great accomplishments. One of my greatest accomplishments is being married to a beautiful, brilliant woman. And I have 3 beautiful children. I played college basketball. Was defensive player of the year of the conference at UNC. The other UNC, University of Northern Colorado. Yeah. I earned a master's degree in professional communication. And now I work professionally in music and in sports. So take that, junior high. Thank you. I've been singing for the last 15 minutes, and I didn't have to compete with anybody. But this road to these blessings did not come without some hardship, right? I drew on the strength that was passed down to me from those that came before me, those pioneers, my ancestors, my parents, my brothers and sisters, my true friends. And my truest friend and big brother, Jesus Christ, who always loves me, who will always be there, even after I get my butt kicked. Because life kicks your butt sometimes, you know? Right? It does. But the Savior's there for us. One of the many things I love about African-American music from slavery is that the songs change all the time.
The lyrics change depending on who's singing it and how you connect with it. So I have an original verse to add to this song. In my victory, Lord,

0: hands. Thank you, Jesus, for walking with me. I hope you will all look for that opportunity to walk with your big brother, because he's there. Thank you.
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2: We now present Elder Gary E. Stevenson, speaking at the 187th Semiannual General Conference of the Church of Jesus Christ of Latter-day Saints.
3: In a recent conversation with a friend of mine, he told me that when he was a young, newly baptized member of the church, he suddenly felt like somehow he did not fit in anymore in his ward. The missionaries who had taught him had been transferred away, and he felt like he was on the periphery. Without friends in the ward, he found his old friends.

others as well as himself. Aren't we grateful for the shepherd in Brazil who sought after this young man, Elder Carlos A. Godoy, who now sits behind me as a member of the presidency of the 70? Isn't it remarkable how such small efforts can have eternal consequences? This truth is at the heart of the church's ministering efforts. Heavenly Father can take our simple daily efforts and turn them into something miraculous. It's only been 6 months since President Russell M. Nelson announced that the Lord has made important adjustments in the way we care for each other, explaining, "We will implement a newer, holier approach to caring for and ministering to others. We will refer to these efforts simply as ministering." President Nelson also explained, "A hallmark of the Lord's true and living church will always be an organized, directed effort to minister to individual children of God and families. Because it is his church, we as his servants will minister to the one just as he did. We will minister in his name with his power and authority and with his loving kindness." Well, since that announcement, your response has been incredible. We've received reports of great success in implementing these changes in nearly every stake in the world, as directed by our living prophet. For example, ministering brothers and sisters have been assigned to families. Companionships, including young men and young women, have been organized, and ministering interviews are taking place. I don't think it's a coincidence that 6 months prior to the revelatory announcement of yesterday, a new balance between gospel instruction in the home and in the church, the revelatory announcement on ministering was given. Beginning January, as we spend one less hour in our church worship, all that we have learned in ministering will help us rebalance that void in a higher and holier, home-centered Sabbath day experience with family and loved ones. With these organizational structures in place, we might ask, how do we know we are ministering in the Lord's way? Are we assisting the Good Shepherd in the way he intends? In a recent discussion with President Henry B. Eyring, he commended the saints in adjusting to these notable changes, but also expressed his sincere hope that members recognize that ministering is more than just being nice. That is not to say that being nice is inconsequential, but those who understand the true spirit of ministering realize that it goes far beyond merely being nice. Done in the Lord's way, ministering can have a far-reaching influence for good that ripples throughout all eternity, as it has for Elder Godoy. The Savior showed by example what it means to minister as he served out of love. He taught, prayed for, comforted, and blessed those around him, inviting all to follow him. As church members minister in a higher and holier way, they prayerfully seek to serve as he would, to watch over the church always and be with and strengthen them, to visit the house of each member and help each become a true disciple of Christ. Continuing the thread introduced by Sister Corden this morning, a true shepherd loves his sheep, knows each one by name, and has personal interest in them. My friend of many years spent his life as a rancher, doing the hard work of raising cattle and sheep in the rugged Rocky Mountains. He once shared with me the challenges and hazards associated with raising sheep. He described that in early spring, when snow on the expansive mountain range had mostly melted, he placed the family herd of approximately 2,000 sheep in the mountains for the summer. There, he watched over the sheep until late fall, when they were moved from the summer range to a winter range in the desert. He described how tending a large flock of sheep was difficult, requiring early days and late nights, waking well before sunrise and finishing long after dark. He could not possibly do it alone.
Others help tend the flock, including a mix of

0: experienced ranch hands, assisted by younger hands who were benefiting from the wisdom of their companions. He also relied on two old horses, two colts in training, two old sheepdogs, and two or three sheepdog pups. Over the course of the summer, my friend and his sheep faced wind and rainstorms, sickness, injuries, drought, and just about every other hardship one can imagine. Some years they had to haul water all summer just to keep the sheep alive. Then every year in late fall, when winter weather threatened and the sheep were taken off the mountain and counted, there were usually more than 200 that were lost. The flock of 2,000 sheep placed in the mountains in early spring was reduced to less than 1,800. Most of the missing sheep were not lost to sickness or natural death, but to predators such as mountain lions or coyotes. These predators usually found the lambs that had strayed from the safety of the flock, withdrawn themselves from the protection of their shepherd. Would you consider for a moment what I have just described in a spiritual context? Who is the shepherd? Who is the flock? Who are those who assist the shepherd? The Lord Jesus Christ himself said, "I am the good shepherd and know my sheep, and I lay down my life for the sheep." The prophet Nephi likewise taught that Jesus shall feed his sheep, and in him they shall find pasture. I find abiding peace in knowing that the Lord is my shepherd, and that each of us is known by him and under his care. When we confront life's wind and rainstorms, sickness, injuries, and drought, the Lord, our shepherd, will minister to us. He will restore our souls. In the same way that my friend tended his sheep with the assistance of young and old ranch hands, horses and sheepdogs, the Lord also requires assistance in the challenging labor of caring for the sheep in his flock. As children of a loving Heavenly Father and as sheep in his flock, we enjoy the blessings of being individually ministered to by Jesus Christ. Simultaneously, we have a responsibility to provide ministry and assistance to others around us as shepherds ourselves. We heed the words of the Lord to serve me and go forth in my name and gather together my sheep. Who is the shepherd? Every man, woman, and child in the kingdom of God is a shepherd. No calling is required. From the moment we emerge from the waters of baptism, we are commissioned to this work. We reach out in love to others because it is what our Savior commanded us to do. Alma emphasized, "For what shepherd having many sheep doth not watch over them, that the wolves may not enter and devour his flock? Doth not he drive him out?" Whenever our neighbors are in distress, temporally or spiritually, we run to their aid. We bear one another's burdens that they may be light. We mourn with those who mourn. We comfort those that stand in need of comfort. The Lord lovingly expects this of us. And the day will come when we will be held accountable for the care we take in ministering to his flock. My shepherd friend shared another important element in the watch care of sheep on the range. He described that lost sheep were particularly vulnerable to the dangers of predators. In fact, up to 15% of his and his team's total time was devoted to finding lost sheep. The sooner they found lost sheep before the sheep drifted too far from the flock, the less likely the sheep were to be harmed. Recovering lost sheep required much patience and discipline. Some years ago, I found an article in a local newspaper so intriguing that I saved it. The front page headline read, "Determined Dog Won't Abandon Lost Sheep." This article describes a small number of sheep belonging to an operation not far from my friend's property that were somehow left behind in their summer range. 2 or 3 months later, they became stranded and snowbound in the mountains. When the sheep were left behind, the sheepdog stayed with them, for it was his duty to look after and protect the sheep. He would not go off watch. There he remained, circling about the lost sheep for months in the cold and snowy weather, serving as a protection against coyotes, mountain lions, or any other predator that would harm the sheep. He stayed there until he was able to lead or herd the sheep back to the safety of the shepherd and the flock. The image captured on the front page of this article allows one to see character in the eyes and demeanor of this sheepdog. In the New Testament, we find a parable and instruction from the Savior that provides further insight pertaining to our responsibility as shepherds, ministering sisters and brothers of lost sheep. What man of you, having 100 sheep, if he lose one, doth not leave the 99 in the wilderness and go after that which is lost until he find it? And when he hath found it, he layeth it on his shoulders, rejoicing. And when he comes home, he calleth together his friends and neighbors, saying unto them, rejoice with me, for I have found my sheep which was lost. As we summarize the lesson taught in the parable, we find this valuable counsel. First, we are to identify the lost sheep. Second, we search after them until they are found. Third, when they are found, we may have to lay them on our shoulders to bring them home. Finally, we surround them with friends upon their return. Brothers and sisters, our greatest challenges and our greatest rewards may come as we minister to lost sheep. The members of the church in the Book of Mormon watched over their people and did nourish them with things pertaining to righteousness. We can follow their examples and remember that ministering is to be led by the Spirit, flexible and customized to the needs of each member. It is also critical that we seek to help individuals and families prepare for their next ordinance, keep their covenants, and become self-reliant. Every soul is precious to our Heavenly Father. His personal invitation to minister is of greatest value and importance to Him, for it is His work and glory. It is quite literally the work of eternity. Each one of His children has immeasurable potential in His sight. He loves you with a love you cannot even begin to comprehend. Like the devoted sheepdog, the Lord will stay on the mountain to protect you through the wind, rainstorms, snow, and more. President Russell M. Nelson taught us last conference, our message to the world, and may I add to our ministering flock, is simple and sincere. We invite all of God's children on both sides of the veil to come unto their Savior, receive the blessings of the Holy Temple, have enduring joy, and qualify for eternal life. May we raise our sights to this prophetic vision so we can shepherd souls to the temple and ultimately to our Savior Jesus Christ. He does not expect us to perform miracles. He only asks that we bring our brothers and sisters unto Him, for He has the power to redeem souls. As we do so, we can and will secure this promise. And when the chief shepherd shall appear, ye shall receive a crown of glory that fadeth not away. Of this I testify, and of Jesus Christ as our Savior and our Redeemer. In the name of Jesus Christ, amen.
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3: Gospel Basics, Faith in Jesus Christ. What is faith? Faith is a firm belief or trust in something. To have faith includes hoping for and believing in things that are true, even when we can't see them or completely understand them. See Hebrews chapter 11, verse 1, Alma chapter 32, verse 21. Having faith in Jesus Christ is the first principle of the gospel. See Articles of Faith, Chapter 1, Verse 4. Our faith will help us make choices that will lead us back to our Heavenly Father. We can work to strengthen our faith throughout our lives. 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If you have questions about faith, you can talk to your ministering brothers or sisters, your ward or branch leaders, or the missionaries. You can also find teachings and other resources about faith at churchofjesuschrist.org or in the Gospel Library app. Faith centered in Jesus Christ. To lead to salvation, our faith must be centered in Jesus Christ as our Savior and Redeemer. Having faith in Christ means having confidence in Him. It means relying completely on Him, trusting in His power, intelligence, and love. It also includes believing and following His teachings. Increasing our faith. Faith is a gift from God, but we must seek for it and work to keep it strong. We can increase our faith by praying and studying the scriptures and teachings of Latter-day prophets. We also strengthen our faith as we live righteously and keep our covenants. Living by faith. Faith is much more than just belief. It includes acting on that belief. We show our faith in the way we live. Faith in Jesus Christ motivates us to follow His perfect example. Our faith leads us to obey the commandments, repent of our sins, and make and keep covenants. From the Scriptures, faith comes from hearing the Word of God. See Romans chapter 10, verse 17. Faith without works is dead. See James chapter 2, verses 17 and 18. The Lord can do all things for us if we have faith. See 1 Nephi chapter 7, verse 12. Faith can lead to miracles. True faith brings miracles, which may include visions, dreams, healings, and other gifts that come from God. The Scriptures contain many stories of people who received miracles from the Lord because of their faith in Him. See Miracle in the Guide to the Scriptures for some examples. Faith can bring peace. Having faith in God and His plan of salvation can strengthen us during our challenges. Faith can give us strength to press forward and face our hardships with courage. Even when the future seems uncertain, our faith in the Savior can give us peace. Faith in Jesus Christ leads to salvation. Exercising faith in Christ will lead to our salvation. Christ has prepared the way for us to receive eternal life. As we live by our faith in Him, we can be forgiven of our sins and return to live with God again. Words to remember. Covenant, a sacred promise we make with God. We make covenants during ordinances such as baptism and the temple endowment. Miracle, an extraordinary event caused by the power of God. We see miracles because of our faith in the Lord. Plan of salvation, God's plan to help His children overcome sin and death to return to Him. Faith in Jesus Christ is important in this plan because only through His atonement can we be saved. End of the article, Gospel Basics, Faith in Jesus Christ, read by Jeff Hawkins.
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6: The Book of Mormon is not only the keystone of our religion, but it can also become the keystone of our testimonies, so that when trials or unanswered questions confront us, it can hold our testimony securely in place. This book is the one weight on the scales of truth that exceeds the combined weight of all the critics' arguments. Why? Because if it is true, then Joseph Smith was a prophet, and this is the restored Church of Jesus Christ, regardless of any historical or other arguments to the contrary. For this reason, the critics are intent on disproving the Book of Mormon, but the obstacles they face are insurmountable, because this book is true. First, the critics must explain how Joseph Smith, a 23-year-old farm boy with limited education, created a book with hundreds of unique names and places as well as detailed stories and events. Accordingly, many critics propose that he was a creative genius who relied upon numerous books and other local resources to create the historical content of the Book of Mormon. But contrary to their assertion, there is not a solitary witness who claims to have seen Joseph with any of these alleged resources before the translation began. Even if this argument were true, it is woefully insufficient to explain the Book of Mormon's existence. One must also answer the question, how did Joseph read all of these alleged resources? Winnow out the irrelevant, keep the intricate facts straight as to who was in what place and when, and then dictate it by perfect memory. For when Joseph Smith translated, he had no notes whatsoever. In fact, his wife Emma recalled, he had neither manuscript nor book to read from. If he had had anything of the kind, he could not have concealed it from me. So how did Joseph perform this remarkable feat of dictating a 500-plus page book without any notes? To do so, he must not only have been a creative genius, but also have had a photographic memory of prodigious proportions. But if that is true, why did his critics not call attention to this remarkable talent? But there is more. These arguments account only for the book's historical content. The real issue still remained. How did Joseph produce a book that radiates with the Spirit? And where did he get such profound doctrine, much of which clarifies or contradicts the Christian beliefs of his time? For example, the Book of Mormon teaches, contrary to most Christian beliefs, that the fall of Adam was a positive step forward. It reveals the covenants made at baptism, which are not addressed in the Bible. In addition, one might ask, where did Joseph get the powerful insight that because of Christ's atonement, he can not only cleanse us, but also perfect us? Where did he get the stunning sermon on faith in Alma 32? Or King Benjamin's sermon on the Savior's atonement, perhaps the most remarkable sermon on this subject in all Scripture? Or the allegory of the olive tree with all its complexity and doctrinal richness? When I read this allegory, I have to map it out to follow its intricacies. Are we now supposed to believe that Joseph Smith just dictated these sermons off the top of his head with no notes whatsoever? Contrary to such a conclusion, God's fingerprints are all over the Book of Mormon, as evidenced by its majestic doctrinal truths, particularly its masterful sermons on the atonement of Jesus Christ. If Joseph were not a prophet, then in order to account for these and many other remarkable doctrinal insights, the critics must make the argument that he was also a theological genius. But if that were the case, one might ask, why was Joseph the only one in the 1800 years following Christ's ministry to produce such a breadth of unique and clarifying doctrines? Because it was revelation, not brilliance, that was the source of this book. But even if we suppose Joseph were a creative and theological genius with a photographic memory, these talents alone do not make him a skilled writer. To explain the Book of Mormon's existence, the critics must also make the claim that Joseph was a naturally gifted writer at age 23. Otherwise, how did he interweave scores of names, places, and events into a harmonious whole without inconsistencies? How did he pen detailed war strategies, compose eloquent sermons, and coin phrases that are highlighted, memorized, quoted, and placed on refrigerator doors by millions of people, such as, when you're in the service of your fellow beings, you are only in the service of your God, or men are, that they might have joy? These are messages with a heartbeat, messages that live and breathe and inspire. To suggest that Joseph Smith, at age 23, possessed the skills necessary to write this monumental work in a single draft in approximately 65 working days is simply counter to the realities of life. President Russell M. Nelson, an experienced and skilled writer, shared that he had over 40 rewrites of a recent General Conference talk. Are we now to believe that Joseph Smith on his own dictated the entire Book of Mormon in a single draft with mainly minor grammatical changes made thereafter? Joseph's wife, Emma, confirmed the impossibility of such an undertaking. Joseph Smith as a young man could neither write nor dictate a coherent and well-worded letter, let alone dictate a book like the Book of Mormon. And finally, Even if one accepts all of the foregoing arguments, dubious as they may be, the critics still face another looming obstacle. Joseph claimed that the Book of Mormon was written on gold plates. This claim received unrelenting criticism in his day, for everyone knew that ancient histories were written on papyrus or parchment, until years later, when metal plates with ancient writings were discovered. In addition, the critics claimed that the use of cement, as described in the Book of Mormon, was beyond the technical expertise of these early Americans, until cement structures were found in ancient America. How do the critics now account for these and similar unlikely discoveries? Joseph, you see, must have also been a very, very lucky guesser. Somehow, in spite of all the odds against him, against all existing scientific and academic knowledge, he guessed right when all the others were wrong. When all is said and done, one might wonder how someone could believe that all these alleged factors and forces as proposed by the critics fortuitously combined in such a way that enabled Joseph to write the Book of Mormon and thus foster a satanic hoax. But how does this make sense? In direct opposition to such an assertion, this book has inspired millions to reject Satan and to live more Christ-like lives. While someone might choose to believe the critic's line of reasoning, it is for me an intellectual and spiritual dead end. To believe such, I would have to accept one unproven assumption after another. In addition, I would have to disregard the testimony of every one of the 11 witnesses, even though each remained true to his testimony to the very end. I would have to reject the divine doctrine that fills page after page of this sacred book with its supernal truths. I would have to ignore the fact that multitudes, including myself, have come closer to God by reading this book than any other. And above all, I would have to deny the confirming whisperings of the Holy Spirit. This would be contrary to everything I know to be true. One of my good friend and bright friends left the church for a time. He recently wrote to me of his return, quote, "Initially, I wanted the Book of Mormon to be proven to me historically, geographically, linguistically, and culturally. But when I changed my focus to what it teaches about the gospel of Jesus Christ and his saving mission, I began to gain a testimony of its truthfulness. One day while reading the Book of Mormon in my room, I paused, knelt down, and gave a heartfelt prayer and felt resoundingly that Heavenly Father whispered to my spirit that the church and the Book of Mormon were definitely true. My 3.5-year period of reinvestigating the church led me back wholeheartedly and convincingly to its truthfulness," end of quote. If one will take the time to humbly read and ponder the Book of Mormon, as did my friend, and give ear to the sweet fruits of the Spirit, then he or she will eventually receive the desired witness. The Book of Mormon is one of God's priceless gifts to us. It is both sword and shield. It sends the Word of God into battle to fight for the hearts of the just and serves as an arch defender of the truth. As saints, we not only have the privilege to defend the Book of Mormon, but the opportunity to take the offense, to preach with power its divine doctrine and bear witness of its crowning witness of Jesus Christ. I bear my solemn testimony that the Book of Mormon was translated by the gift and power of God. It is God's compelling witness of the divinity of Jesus Christ, the prophetic calling of Joseph Smith, and the absolute truth of this church. May it become the keystone of our testimonies, so it may be said of us as it was the converted Lamanites, they never did fall away. In the name of Jesus Christ, amen.
7: Amen.
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10: I'm Ben Godfrey, and today I have two wonderful guests with me here in the studio.
7: First of all, a manager in the Global Support and Acquisitions Department of the Church History Department, Matthew Geilman.
10: Thank you. It's good to be here, Ben.
7: Thank you, Matt. Thanks for joining us. And again, we have with us our friend Sarah Eyring.
11: Hello.
7: Sarah has recently read Saints Volume 1 and will be sharing her thoughts and questions in our episode today. Thanks for being here, Sarah. Today in our episode, we're going to talk about Chapter 13, The Gift Has Returned. The chapter starts off with a story of a fellow by the name of William McClellan. Matt, who's William McClellan and what's going on here?
10: You know, William McClellan played an important role in early church history. He, you know, as a 25-year-old, he loses his wife, his daughter, and comes in contact with the church and really goes through this conversion process. It's pretty profound. Really feels that the Book of Mormon's true, and because of his background as a teacher, as an educator, and his writing abilities, kind of takes a prominent role early on in church leadership.
7: His conversion is really, for many of us, as one of the conversion stories that I think we can all identify with. He questions and reads. In fact, let's just listen to a little clip here from the book about how William McClellan became a member of the church.
12: While taking a long walk through the woods one day, he talked with Hiram about the Book of Mormon and the beginning of the church. William wanted to believe, but in spite of everything he had heard so far, he still was not convinced to join the church. He wanted a witness from God that he had found the truth. Early the next morning, he prayed for direction. Reflecting on his study of the Book of Mormon, William realized it had opened his mind to new light. He knew then that it was true and felt honor-bound to testify of it. He was certain he had found the living church of Jesus Christ.
11: I love this particular answer to prayer because it's one that I can relate to. You know, there are examples of answers that come in visions or in dreams or in phrases or, you know, things that are a little more clear sometimes. And I know that that can still happen today, but I think many like me will have had feelings like this where it's not so much a visitation by an angel, just as a feeling, just simply a feeling that you know. And so that's totally relatable and actually how I feel about the church, that there's always been a feeling of knowing. And so I love that story.
10: You know, I felt the same way as I read it. You think, here he is, I think almost approaching it intellectually, right? He wants to have perfect certainty. And then comes the realization, this is good. This is making me better.
11: Totally.
10: It's bringing me light. And his interactions with some of these early missionaries and church leaders, he just sees goodness in them. And I think that fruit of the gospel really is what helps William accept it.
11: That's really cool.
7: So while William's having this experience of being converted to the church and gaining answers, there's another man by the name of Ezra Booth that is becoming a bit antagonistic. Can you tell us who is Ezra Booth and what's his relationship with the church?
10: Ezra, in the past, I think it had really contributed in a lot of ways. There's even reference to him in the Doctrine and Covenants. But because of some experiences where he felt like he saw the imperfections of the prophet Joseph, he seemed to get fixated on that. Couldn't let it go. Couldn't forgive him for being human, perhaps. And it just seemed to grow within him and trended, like you said, kind of almost opposite of where William is going at this time, right? It became his sticking point.
7: Yeah, it becomes a bit of an obsession almost. It feels like he starts writing letters, and those letters are published in a newspaper, become pretty widely circulated. Is that right?
10: Mm-hmm.
7: And then those letters are actually picked up later and published in kind of the first full-length anti-Mormon book. So Ezra, he really kind of goes off the deep end here. And like you said, he just... It starts off small, but he just can't let it go and becomes a difficult person and causes a lot of difficulties for Joseph and for the saints.
10: And I think that the way that that Joseph handles it's really interesting because, you know, at one point where Ezra's claiming that Joseph's hiding things or keeping things in secret or that his revelations are being kept away from the saints, that instead of Joseph hiding or fulfilling what Ezra is saying, he says, well, let's publish the revelations then.
7: Right.
10: Let's just put it out there. The things that you're concerned about, well, let's just put it out there and let people decide for themselves. I thought that showed a lot of maturity, a lot of depth on Joseph's part, and obviously inspiration.
7: We're used to, you know, we have the Doctrine and Covenants, and it's all there, and But that's not what was happening in Curtin. Like you said, these revelations were recorded by hand. Some of the missionaries would make copies of them by hand, like, you know, scribes. There's no Xerox machine they could run down to. And so nobody has them, or very few people have them. And Ezra's making a big deal. And like, I love that Joseph just says, well, let's put it in a book. And so they decide to do that. Well, they're deciding to do that. They counsel together about it. And let's in fact listen to a little clip here about what the council talked about in publishing these revelations.
12: The council talked the matter over for hours. David Whitmer and a few others opposed publishing the revelations, worried that making the Lord's plans for Zion more public might cause problems for the saints in Jackson County. Joseph and Sidney disagreed, insisting that the Lord wanted the church to publish his words. After more debate, the council agreed to publish 10,000 copies of the revelations as the Book of Commandments.
11: That seems like kind of a big number. Is that a big number, or is that normal?
7: I think it's a huge number. I think they were taking a massive risk. In fact, when we talked about the publishing of the Book of Mormon, I remember in a previous episode, Spencer McBride told us 5,000 was double the amount of the best-selling authors would print. So this seems like an audacious plan. As they decide to publish the revelations, there's some discussion about a preface. Can you tell us the story about the preface?
10: I think it's pretty interesting. You get some pretty prominent, capable people assigned to write this preface. Sidney, William McClellan, Oliver Cowdery involved in this. And they make their first draft, bring it back, and everyone's kind of disappointed in it, right? That they don't feel like that it's adequate. And what ends up happening is the Lord gives the preface to the Book of Commandments and Revelation, which is now section 1 of the Doctrine and Covenants. Once again, it's just this almost this tension between these talented individuals who can really write, and then the Lord speaking through Joseph, and yet section 1 of the Doctrine and Covenants has this weight and credibility to it that really speaks to what the revelations are all about.
7: They are a little embarrassed, kind of. Joseph's, maybe his language isn't as good as they think it should be, and they're worried about what other people will think. And Joseph, I mean, he tells them, take your best shot, like in a legitimate way, do your very best, and let's see what you can come up with.
10: And Oliver and William, Sidney had taken their shot at the preface, but then later on, as they're getting ready to publish these revelations, there's concerns among the brethren among just the wording of the revelations in general, not the preface, but just the whole thing, and the Lord kind of gives an invitation, a challenge to them. Well, why don't you try to write a revelation? Why don't you see how you do at it? And William McClellan, with his background, thought he could do it, and he takes a stab at it, and it was clear to everyone that's not the voice of the Lord. And it kind of once and for all just cleared it up for everybody, the idea that the Lord's speaking through Joseph. And these words are from him.
7: And then Joseph receives this revelation. And a very common passage that many members of the church will know. Let's listen to that from this revelation.
12: What I, the Lord, have spoken, I have spoken, and I excuse not myself, he declared. And though the heavens and the earth pass away, my word shall not pass away, but shall all be fulfilled, whether by mine own voice or by the voice of my servants, it is the same.
7: I wonder what, just talking among friends here, I wonder what comfort that might have been to Joseph to know the Lord's got my back. He's supporting me.
10: Yeah, it had to have been comforting, right? Because I'm sure, I mean, if you were to make even a broader application of this, I think anyone who's served in any calling in the church recognizes their own imperfections, their own inadequacies, or their lack of education or preparation or whatever it may be. And I'm sure for Joseph, that must have been just a strengthening moment to say, because God's working through me, even if I'm imperfect, my words are not really my words. He will use me as an instrument in his hands to deliver what he needs to. And there's a large-scale application of this verse of speaking of just the brethren in general, that we can trust them and know that their words are what God would say. But I think even down to our level, to say that that God can speak through any of his servants, and that he's not necessarily going to change our eloquence to be able to be the messengers, but he'll ensure that the message, the essence of what comes through, is his.
7: Absolutely.
11: And this book that they were compiling at the time was called the Book of Commandments, but now it's called the Doctrine and Covenants. Is that right? Mm-hmm. What was behind the naming of this book, and why did it change?
10: I think they use the words revelation, covenants, commandments kind of interchangeably. And I think that actually is really cool because it shows that they viewed revelation as being more than just a voice from heaven, that it was binding. And so when they named it the Book of Commandments, they saw the revelations as commandments, as if God had truly spoken and they were bound to those words. And so that original publication used that word. And then later in 1835, the title becomes Doctrine and Covenants as we know it now.
11: That's interesting.
13: There is a topic that's linked to from this chapter called the Book of Commandments that does discuss the name. And if my memory serves, it mentions in the topic that when they decided on Doctrine and Covenants, there was a group of lectures that were created called the Lectures on Faith. They were included, and that was sort of the doctrine. And the commandments, as you said, they were covenants, they were commandments, they were revelations. And so those two came together. It was the doctrine and the covenants. And then, of course, later on, I think it was like in the 1920s, we dropped Lectures of Faith because we really didn't have great sources on, you know, who the actual authors were. And so we retained the name. Mm-hmm. But we don't have those lectures on faith in the book anymore, although they're certainly available. And lots of people, in fact, still quote from Lectures on Faith. They're just not part of our scriptural canon.
10: Yeah, and I think the entire story of the Book of Commandments is so interesting that here they're trying to be proactive and publish the revelations. They've got this large-scale goal, like has been mentioned, 10,000 copies. But the opposition was strong, right? And I think we've seen, you know, in various church videos and whatnot of a printing press being destroyed. Well, that's referring to what goes on as William W. Phelps is preparing these manuscripts or these transcripts of the Revelation, that because of mob violence, the printing press was destroyed. Several members of the church end up just showing how much they value this. They put their lives at risk, essentially, to rescue these pages of Revelation, which they viewed as so important. And the great story of the Rawling girls going and hiding with these pages. And
13: right.
10: I think it's one of the great chapters in church history of just the value of Revelations, and that they didn't get their 10,000 copies of that original printing, but the fact that several members made their own bound copies of these loose pages that have been rescued, including Wilford Woodruff, is just, it speaks to how important the Revelations really were to them.
13: Definitely shows the value that they placed on these and the sacrifices they were willing to make to get them, to print them, and to hold on to them. And it's pretty incredible that we have them still. Our listeners might be interested to know, if you want to see original copies of Book of Commandments, if you happen to be in the Salt Lake City area, you can stop by the Church History Library. We have one on display. And of course, you can go to josephsmithpapers.org anywhere in the world, and you can see one of the original copies of these very pages we're talking about today.
10: Yeah, there's one on display at the Church History Library that was Wilford Woodruff's personal copy. And I think it's one of the great details of that book. You can't see it, but in the back, he ended up handwriting in the Word of Wisdom, section 89, because it hadn't been given yet at the point the Book of Commandments was created. And that's just you just see how fresh and alive this revelatory period was for the saints. It wasn't a closed canon.
11: Wow.
13: Yeah. So we have another character that we're introduced to in this story here, a lady by the name of Nancy, and I'm not sure how to pronounce her last name. Is it Towle? T-O-W-L-E. Nancy is kind of a traveling preacher. She's preached at a lot of different congregations. She's generally fairly tolerant of other Christian religions. And she hears about Joseph and the members in Kirtland, and she stops by. Tell us a little bit about Nancy Towle.
10: It's kind of interesting that Nancy is hosted by Elizabeth Marsh, Thomas B. Marsh's wife, by their family. And she thought the Latter-day Saints were off. that they were deceiving people, and she was there to try to keep people from following the Mormons. And there's just this really interesting interchange that happens as she's kind of watching, observing. They go to a confirmation meeting following some baptisms, and William Phelps, kind of bold with her, says, "You've got to accept the Book of Mormon." She says, "Well, if I had that Book of Mormon, I'd burn it," you know, and just very antagonistic.
13: Right.
10: And she says to Joseph, you know, you're deceiving all these people, and you're uneducated, and how could you do this? And why would God work through you? And I think it's one of the most beautiful statements in the whole chapter. Joseph testified simply, the gift has returned back again, as in former times, to illiterate fishermen.
7: Let's listen to a little clip here from that exchange, and then we'll come back to Joseph's response to Nancy.
10: Yeah.
12: Nancy was offended, as if Elizabeth had accused her of not knowing what the Spirit of the Lord felt like. She looked at Joseph again. Are you not ashamed of such pretensions? She said. You who are no more than an ignorant plowboy of our land.
7: I got a kick out of the fact that the illustration for this chapter in the print book shows a plowboy. And because this is Nancy's statement, she's saying, you're just a dumb farm kid. That's what she's saying. And I love Joseph's response. Can you tell us that again? Joseph's response back to her is perfect.
10: The gift has returned back again, as in former times, to illiterate fishermen.
11: I hadn't ever thought of the fishermen that Christ calls his disciples that way, as illiterate. But of course, that must have been true. I think it's just so fantastic that that's one of the ways that Heavenly Father seems to work in his church, especially with his leaders sometimes, to choose people who you may not be inclined to follow because of their great looks or their great education or their incredible ability to speak. But of course, he is able to make great things out of small things. And I think that's such a wonderful and encouraging thought, and actually encouraging for members of the church who may not ever be in leadership positions, but who can also know that even in their meekness and their humbleness, especially in those things, they can accomplish great things through the Lord. I think that's so exciting.
10: You know, you look at it, this entire experience that the brethren are having. So you have, even among church leadership, people that are fairly educated, right? Like William McClellan. You've got Sidney Rigdon. You've got people that are Oliver Cowdery. These are capable, educated people. The Lord called Joseph. And I think that statement is, it's not only valuable to Nancy as an outsider who's observing what's going on, but even as you look at all the attention, even what Ezra Booth has been struggling with, to realize God calls who he calls, and he makes them capable to do that work. And you have to wonder, even looking back in the New Testament, of what Peter felt in contrast to Paul. Paul, so articulate and educated, and Peter is this fisherman, and yet you read the epistles of Peter, and they're profound.
11: That's so true.
7: I've heard others say this, but it gives me hope that, you know, the Lord can work through somebody even as imperfect as I am. And with my own inadequacies and, you know, lack of knowledge, but somehow he can find a way to use me. And I love that. I love it when I've had experiences where I feel like Heavenly Father has been able to use me. Those are probably the most happy moments in my life, when I feel like Heavenly Father wanted me to do that, and it feels awesome. I hope and I expect that it felt the same for the prophet Joseph and for his associates that we're learning about through saints. In this chapter, we're learning a lot about the revelations of Joseph Smith and their publication in the Book of Commandments. And when I read the topic on revelations of Joseph Smith, I found a source that actually tells us what it might have looked like. And I'd love to just share that with our listeners. This is from the topic, Revelations of Joseph Smith. William McClellan, one of Joseph Smith's scribes, described the way revelations were recorded. Quote, the scribe seats himself at a desk or table with a pen, ink, and paper, the subject of inquiry being understood. The prophet and revelator inquires of God. He spiritually sees, hears, and feels, and then speaks as he is moved upon by the Holy Ghost, end quote. Joseph Smith proceeded to dictate, waiting for the scribe, quote, to write and read aloud each sentence, end quote, until Joseph signaled the revelation had ended by saying, quote, amen, end quote. Parley P. Pratt, who witnessed the recording of several revelations, stated that, quote, there was never any hesitation reviewing or reading back in order to keep the run of the subject, end quote. According to his official history, Joseph Smith used the Urim and Thummim when receiving several of his earliest revelations, but he evidently received revelations without such aids after June 1829. It's incredible for me to think that these revelations, almost exclusively, with very, very few exceptions, were the result of a question. It's said in here, the inquiry being understood. So Sarah has a question. She goes to the prophet and asks the question. He sits at a table, speaks slowly and distinctly, asks them to repeat it back, and then moves on until he says amen. So, I don't know. That was exciting for me to learn kind of what it looked like. What did you guys think?
10: Yeah, I mean, it's pretty awesome. And these revelations came out of a pretty simple process here. I mean, we're not talking in every case that an angel came and stood by Joseph and said, this is exactly what you need to dictate word for word.
7: Right.
10: But there was clearly revelation being given and that it was recorded and that Joseph had confidence that the revelation came from God. And I think that there's power in that, that, you know, maybe some, we may be prone to sometimes question our revelation that we receive, right?
11: Definitely.
10: I think that's probably one of the things that's most impressive here is that just knowing it came from him. And I think even back to what we talked about earlier of some of the wording of the revelations that some of the brethren had tried to, maybe they felt almost maybe embarrassed or is the wording exactly perfect? But none of them questioned if the revelations were from God or not. And I think that's a great lesson.
7: Well, thank you, Matt, for being here with us today. It's exciting to talk about this moment in church history where the things we sometimes can take for granted in our Doctrine and Covenants, we just open up our Gospel Library app and there it is, how they came to be, how important they were, how sacred they were to our pioneer ancestors and to the early saints, and that they should and can still be for us today. Thank you also, Sarah, for being with us. And thank you, listeners, for tuning in. 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
15: 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My father's hands trembled as he blessed me with words that changed my life. When I returned home from my two-year mission, my next goal was to marry in the temple. Unfortunately, I began seeking unwholesome entertainment, giving in to temptation, and dating outside the church. Misery, regret, and sorrow followed, including a divorce. I still had a testimony and longed to marry in the temple, but I felt unworthy of those blessings. I buried my feelings of guilt and sought happiness in worldly behaviors. Eventually, my emotions came to the surface, and I was racked with guilt for my transgressions. I fell to my knees and cried unto the Lord with godly sorrow. I promised that from then on, I would live the law of chastity. But that was not my only struggle. I also wallowed in the depths of drug addiction. One night I found myself consumed with debilitating fear. With my mobile phone in hand, I stared at my dad's phone number. It took me over an hour to muster enough courage to call him and ask if I could see him. After we had talked at length about my struggles, my dad gave me a priesthood blessing. His hands trembled as he spoke with power and conviction. He said Satan and his angels had been working tirelessly on me because my spiritual potential threatened them. Dad said that as long as I was on the earth, I had the opportunity to overcome my addiction. He blessed me with power and strength to do so. When the blessing ended, I embraced my father and mother and sobbed into my dad's shoulder. I felt an overwhelming abundance of love and gratitude in my heart. My feelings of hopelessness washed away. The physical cravings of addiction and the heavy cloud of depression and inadequacy also disappeared. Instantly, I felt a newfound enthusiasm for life and the possibility for joy if I submitted to Heavenly Father's will. I testify that the power of the priesthood is real
16: and tangible. In time, Heavenly Father blessed me with a temple marriage, a loving wife who understands the power of the Savior's atonement, and two children. To have risen from the hole I was once in to where I am now is truly a miracle. Through sincere repentance and faith in Jesus Christ, all things are possible. I am living proof of that. Read by David Shaw.
17: Gospel Basics. The Holy Ghost can help us. The Holy Ghost is the third member of the Godhead. The scriptures also refer to him as the Spirit, the Holy Spirit, or the Comforter. As we learn to listen to his voice, he will testify to us of Jesus Christ and help us learn the truths of the gospel. Member of the Godhead. Heavenly Father, Jesus Christ, and the Holy Ghost are the Godhead. They love us and work in unity to bring to pass the plan of salvation. Although Heavenly Father and Jesus Christ have bodies of flesh and bones, the Holy Ghost does not. He is a spirit. Find out more. If you have questions about the Holy Ghost, you can study the scriptures, general conference talks, and other resources in the Gospel Library at churchofjesuschrist.org or in the mobile app. You can also talk to your ministering brothers or sisters, your ward or branch leaders, or the missionaries. Witness of the Father and the Son. The Holy Ghost witnesses of the Father and the Son. 2 Nephi chapter 31, verse 18. This means that we can receive a testimony of Heavenly Father and Jesus Christ through the Holy Ghost. Testifies of truth. The Holy Ghost testifies of all truth. He will help us know that the gospel, including the plan of salvation, God's commandments, the restoration, and the atonement of Jesus Christ, are true. He will strengthen our testimony as we continue to pray, keep the commandments, and study the gospel. Guides and protects us. The Holy Ghost can guide us in our decisions and protect us from physical and spiritual danger. He will help us find answers to our questions if we pray and try to do what is right. He will always lead us to do good. Doctrine and Covenants, section 11, verse 12. From the Scriptures. The Holy Ghost will teach you all things. See John chapter 14, verse 26. You can know the truth through the Holy Ghost. See Moroni chapter 10, verse 5. The Holy Ghost can speak to you in your mind and in your heart. See Doctrine and Covenants, section 8, verse 2. Comfort us. The Holy Ghost is sometimes referred to as the Comforter. John chapter 14, verse 26. He can fill us with hope and perfect love. Moroni chapter 8, verse 26, when we are worried, sad, or afraid. As he helps us feel God's love, we can overcome discouragement and be strengthened in our trials. The gift of the Holy Ghost. After we are baptized, we receive the gift of the Holy Ghost in an ordinance called confirmation. Once we receive this gift, we can have the constant companionship of the Holy Ghost as long as we are living righteously. How we hear the Holy Ghost. The Holy Ghost communicates to people in different ways. These may include peaceful, comforting feelings or insights about what to say or do. As we pray for guidance and listen for his promptings, we can learn how he speaks to us. Words to remember. Plan of salvation. God's plan to help his children become like and return to him. Testimony. A spiritual witness that something is true. Ordinance, a sacred act performed by the authority of the priesthood. Read by Jane Wise.
18: So I come from a family, from a mom that really loved me. She raised me to be God-loving, good person, big heart, just like she was. By the time I was 13, I didn't really care about any of those values. Didn't really mean anything to me. I didn't really see what it can actually do. I decided to leave church. I put God to the side and decided to go do the things that I thought was going to get me prosperity now.

go down a good way or to kind of go down this way that's going to get me what I want now. But eventually, I know something's going to happen, so I was going to need to stop eventually. I remember I was just driving. I just started like bawling in the middle of the freeway. I just yelled out like, please, to God. It wasn't even a prayer, it was just like a cry for help. And then the next day, missionaries that came to my door, and then I kind of blew them off. And then they caught me walking to the store, and then they set up an appointment with me. And then they came by and started, you know, visiting me and stuff. And one of the things they asked was, Kenny, have you ever thought of serving a mission? It slapped me in the face. I was like, wait, I can do that, huh? I can serve a mission. And they're like, yeah. And then I'm like, okay, I'll serve a mission then. It was just a solid answer to my prayer. Like I knew, like automatically, that was the answer I was looking for. And once you just have proof of something, you know it. Like, okay, that's what I'm doing, you know? And then I didn't think about all the stuff I was doing to prevent me from going. I just knew in my mind that that was going to end. All of it. Okay, I'm stopping all of that because I can't do it. That's when the process kind of started. I had to go talk to either my bishop and kind of get on that path to start preparing to go on a mission. You know, it didn't just happen. It took a while. But that's what repentance is. It does take a while. As soon as I started changing my life, things that were toxic left and right. They just went away. With me sincerely acting on that seed of faith that I had, I got answers from that. It changed my life. And it led me to going on a mission, becoming a different person, everything from that little seed. It grew into a big tree, and the tree's still not grown yet. It's probably still a small tree, but yeah, like a little baby sequoia, and that's probably 2 feet high. But hey, it used to be a non-existent small seed you couldn't even see before. There's still a lot of growing to do, but you always got to keep nourishing it. But one of the best things of the change is just knowing where to go to turn for peace through God and acting on a small piece or particle of faith. Change is possible. I've seen it. I'm living that right now.

0: Doubt not, fear not. 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
1: Come follow me. Jacob chapter 5. The gathering of Israel like an olive vineyard. President Russell M. Nelson has taught that the gathering of Israel is the most important thing taking place on earth today, and we can be a part of it. But what exactly is the gathering, and to whom does it apply? Once we understand this important work, we can better decide how we each want to help gather Israel. The allegory of the olive trees in Jacob chapter 5 can aid us in this understanding. Jacob shared this allegory, in part, to answer the question of how the Lord's ancient covenant people, after having rejected the sure foundation, that is the Savior, can ever build upon it. Jacob chapter 4, verse 17. What? The gathering of Israel is a worldwide effort to help all Heavenly Father's children hear the message of the restored gospel of Jesus Christ and decide for themselves if they want to know more. It also fulfills the prophecies stating that God's covenant people, the descendants of Abraham, or those who are adopted into the covenant through baptism, will be gathered in the latter days. And it's part of the preparation for the second coming of the Lord. See Moses chapter 7, verses 61 to 65. Jacob chapter 5. The work of the master and his servants in the vineyard represents the Lord's interaction with his children as Israel is scattered and gathered. See, for example, verses 76 to 77. Who? Everyone. The gathering of Israel applies to all of God's children, both the living and those in the spirit world. Israel refers to a person who is willing to let God prevail in his or her life. Jacob chapter 5. The master of the vineyard represents Jesus Christ, Jehovah. The tame olive trees and their branches represent the Lord's covenant people, and the wild

0: trees and their branches represent those who have not yet made covenants with the Lord. The servants gathering the branches represent those who are spreading the gospel and helping people make and keep covenants. See verses 3, 70, and 72 through 73. How? As President Nelson taught, anytime we help anyone take a step towards making covenants with God, we are helping gather Israel. Serving a full-time mission, doing family history work, and performing temple ordinances are excellent ways to gather Israel. Less obvious ways include fulfilling your church calling, being a friend to those not of our faith, advocating for religious freedom, befriending somebody new at church, bearing your testimony, serving those in need, and being a worthy temple recommend holder. Jacob chapter 5. Pruning, digging, and grafting represent the different ways we can help others make and keep sacred covenants. See verses 11, 12, 58, and 68. When? The gathering of Israel has been happening since the beginning and continues in our day as part of the ongoing restoration of Jesus Christ's gospel on the earth. Jacob chapter 5. The last effort in the vineyard represents the latter days and our preparation for the second coming of the Savior. See verses 62 and 77. Where? The gathering of Israel is taking place all over the world. Every nation is the gathering place for its own people. Jacob chapter 5. The Master's Vineyard represents the world. See verses 8 and 14. Why? As we gather Israel, we are inviting God's children to make covenants that will allow them to live with their families in heaven. Making these covenants on earth also endows us with strength, joy, and godly assistance in life's challenges. Jacob chapter 5. The joy that the servants feel from their diligent labors is the same joy we feel when we work to bring others unto Christ. See verses 71 and 75.
1: Now, Mr. and Mrs. Sir Galahad, what seems to be the problem?
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3: Yeah.
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5: 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Written and edited by Karen E. Nelson. The author lives in Washington, USA. When our car was moving uncontrollably toward the cliff's guardrail, the Spirit blessed me with an unexpected prompting. I was visiting Yellowstone National Park with my daughter and her family, and we had spent the day sightseeing. It had been a rainy day, but we were not going to let it get us down. My daughter had been driving for much of that day, but at the end of the night, I was prompted that I should be the one to drive back to our lodging. It wasn't clear to me why I needed to be the one driving, but I always try to follow promptings of the Holy Ghost when I feel this way. As Joseph Smith taught, be careful and not turn away the small, still voice. It will teach you what to do and where to go. It had become dark, and the rain was coming down hard. Out of nowhere, something appeared in front of my truck. I wasn't sure what it was, but it was close. I knew we were going to hit it. I realized a piece of the hillside had broken away and fallen in our path. As quickly as I could, I tried swerving around the large boulder, but it was too close and we hit it. The momentum of the truck pushed us up onto the rock, causing the truck to tilt and go on two wheels. I tried to stop the truck, but the gas pedal was stuck. We continued to rapidly move forward like a rocket flying down the road on two wheels. In that instance, I realized we were headed toward a guardrail by a cliff that led down into Yellowstone River. I had lost control of the vehicle, and I knew what was on the other side of the railing if we went over it. In that moment, I said a silent prayer. Father, please help me save my family. All of a sudden, the Holy Ghost prompted me to turn off the engine. That would require me to remove one hand from the steering wheel, but it was taking both of my hands to control the truck. I thought, I can't let go. I felt a comforting whisper from the Holy Ghost. It's okay. I will help you. Turn off the ignition. I reached for the ignition switch and removed the key. When the truck started slowing down, I was able to once again steer it so we stayed on the road. I know it was the prompting of the Holy Ghost that led me to turn off the engine. It was as if angels were holding tightly to the wheel so I could remove my hand to turn off the engine. I know Heavenly Father and the Holy Ghost helped me that night. I am so grateful for the gospel in my life that made it possible for me to be prepared to receive the promptings that guided us to safety. The Holy Ghost can guide and calm us from gospel topics. As we strive to stay on the path that leads to eternal life, the Holy Ghost can guide us in our decisions and protect us from physical and spiritual danger. Through Him, we can receive gifts of the Spirit for our benefit and for the benefit of those we love and serve. He is the Comforter. As the soothing voice of a loving parent can quiet a crying child, the whisperings of the Spirit can calm our fears. The fullness of the blessings given through the Holy Ghost are available only to those who receive the gift of the Holy Ghost and remain worthy. Gospel Topics, Holy Ghost, topics.churchofjesuschrist.org. Read by Wes Nelson.
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13: 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A Spiritual Impression of Creation by Stefan Siebel, Oregon, USA. 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
14: 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Alberta, Canada, as told to Allison R. Wood, Church Magazines. My father's safe return during World War II helped me appreciate the miracle of family history work after I joined the church.
15: Portraits of Faith. God showed me I had a purpose by Posenai Patu, Apia Samoa. I fell from a tree, but the Lord saved me so I could turn my life around and help people with disabilities like mine.
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17: poetry could be called the language of the heavens. In addition to the gentle characteristics of poetry that soothe the heart, is the poetry of mighty cries of truth and testimony, proclaimed as from the bowels of the earth itself, as from the highest, most glorious vaults of the heavens above. Among the sons of morning who shouted for joy, William W. Phelps was one who must have spoken with the eloquent and moving tongue of the angels, for it seems he brought this powerful gift with him when he came to the earth.
18: William Wine Phelps was born in New Jersey on February 17, 1792. As a young man working as the editor of the Western Courier, William would keep a pen and paper handy to jot down poetic inspirations as they came to him. He was engaged in writing for and even owned several anti-Mason newspapers, and he was involved for a time in politics. Then he happened to read an announcement that the Book of Mormon was to come off the press. And 3 days after the organization of the Church of Jesus Christ of Latter-day Saints, he purchased a copy from Parley P. Pratt. He stayed up reading all through the night, after which he declared,
19: "I always believed the scriptures and believed that there was such a sacred thing about pure religion, but I never believed that any of the sects of the day had it. I rejoiced that there was something coming to point the right way to heaven."
18: William Phelps never did things by halves. He immediately went to Kirtland to meet Joseph Smith. At that time, he and his wife Sally had 6 children, though eventually they would become parents of 11. He had the most tender of feelings toward his family and home life. At one time he wrote,
19: "Home is the flowery pathway of life, where the nobler passions of humanity blossom in unspotted purity. The sacred shrine at which all our longing, vagrant, pilgrim fancies love to worship."
18: When William inquired what the Lord desired of him, his calling, as recorded in the Doctrine and Covenants, section 55, was to take his family to Independence, Missouri, to print church publications. Joseph authorized him to review and prepare such revelations as shall be deemed proper for publication in the Book of Commandments, and to publish a newspaper for the church, which would be called the Evening and the Morning Star. Moreover, he was offered the exciting opportunity of correcting and printing the hymns that Emma Smith was selecting for a church hymnal she had been called to create. He ended up writing 29 of the 91 hymns Emma chose for that first book in 1832. Many of those powerful, enduring hymns, such as Redeemer of Israel, are still well loved today.

After William established his family in Missouri, handwritten copies of the Revelations were carried to him for inclusion in the Book of Commandments. The type was set, but the book was never officially published. On July 20th, 1833, a mob destroyed the press and most of the printed sheets, and they threw Phelps's family and their belongings out into the street. Following this crisis, W.W. Phelps composed himself nobly. He and a few others offered themselves up to the mob as a ransom for the saints, willing to even be put to death if it would turn the anger of their enemies away from the church. But no point of reason or agreement could be reached. In November 1833, the saints were driven from their homes in Jackson County, and they took refuge in Clay County, where a stake was organized with William Phelps as one of the counselors. In these uncertain, tumultuous times, the songs of the saints offered comfort and strength.

0: Phelps returned to Kirtland, where he and his eldest son lived with the prophet Joseph Smith. Phelps worked on the temple, personally contributing $500 toward its construction. He acted as a scribe to the prophet Joseph, which included the privilege of working on the Book of Abraham that was being translated from Egyptian papyrus. While his family remained behind in Missouri, William wrote tender letters to Sally, such as this one dated July 19th and 20th, 1835.
1: Beloved Sally, last evening we received your first letter after an absence of 12 weeks and 12 hours. Our tears of joy were the witness of its welcome reception. By these things we learn the value of each other's society and company, and friendship and virtue. Brother Joseph remarked that it was as easy to shed tears while reading that letter as it was when reading the history of Joseph in Egypt. My affection for you and my children grows very fast. I mean, it grows purer and more ardent. I hope and pray that the children will be diligent and learn well this summer. They have my tears and mother's smiles until I come with the blessings of the Lord.
0: And in another letter,
1: if you continue as you have begun, and I know you will, you are next to me, are my equal, all save my power and authority, and you participate in my glory. Oh, then, who would not labor for the Lord? You are in a great place if you labor to be so. You will be great with me and great with God. Do so, Sally, for your sake and for my sake and for Jesus' sake.
0: William was pleased with the saints in Kirtland. Though living was hard and prices high, flour cost $6 to $7 a barrel and cows $20 to $30 a head. William wrote to Sally in June of 1835,
1: "You are not aware how much sameness there is among the saints in Kirtland. They keep the word of wisdom in Kirtland. They drink cold water and don't even mention tea and coffee. They pray night and morning, and everything seems to say, 'Behold, the Lord is nigh.'"
0: All was in preparation for the dedication of the Kirtland Temple, which took place on Sunday, March 27th, 1836. Three of the six songs sung at the dedication were written by William Phelps. Following President Rigdon's talk, the sustaining of Joseph as prophet and seer, and the sustaining of the priesthood quorums, the choir and congregation sang, "Now Let Us Rejoice." Following an intermission, the meeting reconvened with William's song, "The Earth Was Once a Garden Place," known also as Adam on

At the end of the meeting, a new song that Brother Phelps had written for the dedication would be sung. The Spirit of God, like a fire is burning, had so impressed the prophet that he asked for it to be printed on white satin for the event. Following the prophet Joseph's magnificent dedicatory prayer, singers, who were stationed in the four corners of the temple assembly, began the hymn and were joined by the vast congregation, singing with the spiritual fervor of those who are filled with love of the Lord and cannot be contained from praising Him.

0: This song has come to mark a pinnacle of spiritual joy, and it has been sung at the dedications of every temple built in this dispensation of the fullness of times. A period of dark trial came on the heels of these glorious blessings. Perhaps a dream that William had in 1835, which he wrote of in a letter to his mother and sisters under the date of July 20th, was meant as a warning. Phelps had written,
1: "I dreamed the other night that Nephi said, 'How do you do, Brother Phelps?' I answered, 'I do as well as I can.' To which he replies, 'He doth as well as he can that followeth the direction of the Holy Spirit, and keepeth all the commandments of the Lord, and his only.'"
0: W.W. Phelps marched with the other brethren in Zion's camp, and then returned to Missouri as part of the presidency there. He did not, however, follow the counsel of the prophet and other leaders, and was excommunicated from the church. Harshly advised by Sidney Rigdon to depart from the Far West area, Phelps left. He did not respond to an invitation to return nor contact the prophet in any way for 2 years, choosing rather to involve himself in activities that were not in keeping with the high and holy principles that he had espoused. When he at last requested readmission into the church in 1840, Joseph welcomed him back with the words, "Come on, dear brother, since the war is past, for friends at first are friends again at last." Joseph also wrote in his letter to W.W. Phelps a statement that stands with hundreds of others as a testimony to the mighty humility and goodness of the prophet of the Restoration.
2: "I feel a disposition to act in your case in a manner that will meet the approbation of Jehovah, whose servant I am, and agreeable to the principles of truth and righteousness which have been revealed. And inasmuch as long-suffering, patience, and mercy have ever characterized the dealings of our Heavenly Father towards the humble and penitent, I feel disposed to copy the example, cherish the same principles, and by so doing, be a savior of my fellow men."
0: Other than the texts Phelps wrote that were included in the first hymnal, most of his poetry was composed after the saints left Nauvoo, Illinois. Phelps was a member of the Council of 50, formed in 1844. He served as a Nauvoo city councilman and helped to comfort and unite the saints after the martyrdom of Joseph and Hiram. In fact, W.W. Phelps spoke at the funeral service held for the prophet and the patriarch before over 10,000 people. With powerful conviction, he said,
1: "Be assured, brethren and sisters, this desperate smite of our foes to stop the onward cause of Mormonism will increase its speed and prosperity an hundredfold. The priesthood remains unharmed. The 12 most now absent, when they return, will turn the mantle and step into the shoes of the prophet, priest, and king of Israel."
0: Before the year 1844 ended, a new poem or hymn of Phelps's was published in the Times and Seasons. It is one of the few hymns written in praise of a man, and perhaps no one was better qualified to write in praise of Joseph Smith than this man who had felt the healing, empowering influence of the prophet's forgiveness and love. George D. Piper, in his Stories of Latter-day Saint Hymns, observed, "What might be termed a joyful sadness runs through this song. It contains a cry unto heaven against Joseph's martyrdom, a panegyric concerning his priesthood and endless glory, which will take him into God's kingdom with the prophets of old. The refrain is a shout of exultation, that traitors and tyrants will now fight him in vain, that his immortal soul, mingling with the highest, can work for his church and people." Originally, the first two lines of the second stanza read, "Long shall his blood, which was shed by assassins, stain Illinois while the earth lauds his fame." In the 1927 hymn book, the latter part of this phrase was changed to "plead unto heaven while the earth lauds his fame."

0: William Wyon Phelps continued in active leadership after the Saints reached the valley of the Great Salt Lake. He was an explorer and a topographical engineer whose scientific investigations were key to the establishment of several Mormon settlements. His activities extended to missionary work, temple work, and political responsibilities. He served as a member of the city council and the territorial legislature, practiced law, was justice of the peace, and assisted in writing the Constitution of the State of Deseret. He continued writing in many genres, books, pamphlets, almanacs, and poetry. As with some of the other early poets of the church, William was inspired by the West, with its spaciousness and grandeur. Phelps often combined the images of the West with songs of praise and thanksgiving for the gospel's restoration. He wrote, under the title of The Exile in 1848,
1: "Amen, for the valley of Zion rings with joy in a happier time. Rejoice and live, for the exile brings peace and health in a western clime. This is the song of an exiled church, far, far from their own native bowers. And sweetly they sing as in triumph they perch, free from mobbers and Babylon's powers. So call in the exiles of Jacob's race, who the Ark and the Covenant once bore. Theirs is the priesthood and calling of grace with the Urim and Thummim once more. Pure Israel grows in the sifting sieve, and bees gather honey from all flowers to let us joy that in exile we live, free from Gentiles and Babylon's powers."
0: In the same year were presented the following two verses, with the first put to music in Robert Campbell's songbook of 1848, and the second found in the papers of Thomas Bullock, dated April 6th, 1852.
2: "A beautiful valley. The last days are passing. The world, now so icy, will melt when the breezes come warm from the Lord. The mountains and deserts will quicken all spicy, and early their destined abundance afford. The watchmen are crying, 'Ye servants, come rally, and call the elect for the great day of rest. For Ephraim has fled to a beautiful valley to build up a city far away in the west. Though statesmen may wince, and the Christians too wonder, and Satan envelop a mystery for all, the vengeance will come like a tempest with thunder, for God has decreed that great Babylon shall fall. The watchmen are crying, 'Aye, servants, come, rally, and call the elect for the great day of rest. For Ephraim has fled to a beautiful valley to build up the kingdom away in the west.'"
1: An earthquake seems to shake the globe, and distant thunder jars the sea, and every nation wonders what such mighty things can be. And the lightning glares on the billowy main, and the clouds roll up for a hurricane. Yet the Mormons shout, "Hosanna, in Deseret we're free. All hands are weak, all hearts are faint. There's shaking of the powers that be. The great to great exclaim, 'Alas, are you as weak as we?' And the answer comes on a nimble blast, 'Yes, our glory's gone, and our days are past.' Yet the Mormons shout, 'Hosanna, in Deseret we're free. 'Tis joy to have a Mormon's faith, which comprehends eternity. 'Tis joy to live in such a day, and witness what we see. As the nations rave, how they fly as chaff, while the gods in heaven do sit and laugh. And the Mormons shout, 'Hosanna, in Deseret we're free.'"
0: It was a joy to Phelps to have a Mormon's faith. He did all in his power to serve, to bring order to, and to lift his fellow saints. In the 1850s, he served as counselor and attorney at law and solicitor in chancery, and also became superintendent of meteorological observations of the territory of Deseret. In this capacity, he furnished the Deseret News with weather predictions based on his observations. W.W. Phelps's life was rich with versatile experiences, and it is evident that he learned from his mistakes, repented of his sins, and lived a valiant testimony of the restored gospel of Jesus Christ.
1: The Son of God will come. An angel from the upper heaven, the everlasting gospel brought. The priesthood unto man is given, which God to Enoch taught. And the renovation of earth is near. The Messiah's kingdom will soon be here. Let the saints prepare to meet him. The Son of God will come. Lo, from the rocky mountain's height, the little stone is rolling on. The pure in heart behold the light of the millennial dawn. And the veil of heaven yet will open wide. And the groom descend to receive his bride. Let the saints prepare to meet him. The Son of God will come. The mighty in the heaven of heavens, who in celestial councils meet, await the glorious signal given when Zion is complete. And the gods will shout through the worlds on high when they see him crowned who came down to die. Then the saints will shout in triumph, the Son of God has come.
0: The contributions of William Wine Phelps transcend time and speak to the core of our spiritual remembrance and our spiritual longings. Brother Phelps died in March 1872 at the age of 80. He was buried in the Salt Lake City Cemetery, and his epitaph was taken from those immortal lines which he actually wrote for Brigham Young. Originally entitled Eternalism, we know this remarkable hymn by the title, If You Could Hie to Kolob.

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1: Overcoming the Fear of Becoming a Parent by Spencer Thacker. Great blessings came when I chose to focus on the joys of fatherhood. The author lives in Idaho, USA. I didn't know what to expect when Susie, my wife, nervously called me over to the bathroom one evening. We'd been married only a short time. We were living at my mother-in-law's house, rent-free, and both of us were working jobs to save money for college. So when my wife told me she was pregnant, I was shocked. It still seemed too soon for us to have a baby. We felt so unprepared. In that moment, I knew I needed to step up and help my wife prepare for a baby. So I focused on the one feeling that was most positive then, my excitement at the idea of being a father. A change in perspective. I've always been disturbed by the way fatherhood, and parenthood in general, is often portrayed in media. Fathers seem unaware of their spouses and children's needs and feelings. They're shown as incapable of caring for others and even themselves. Plus, becoming a parent has been described in media and in real life as the end of the fun phase of marriage. I often hear that life just gets harder. You don't get any sleep. You get no time to yourself, and so on. I now recognize that these portrayals are powerful tools of

0: come naturally. But before our baby was born, I did what I could to prepare myself and help my wife prepare as we stepped into our new role as parents. I searched the scriptures to know how to prepare. I read other books about being a father as well. I studied how to change diapers. I made every effort to understand and sympathize with the pregnancy pains my wife would go through. And I did my best to stay optimistic. Turning to Heavenly Father in prayer helped me feel the peace I needed to get through the fear of becoming a parent. The love families bring. I don't consider myself an emotional person, but as I watched my wife hold my baby girl on the day she was born, I cried with joy. In that moment, I realized that this baby girl would be with us forever, and I thanked Heavenly Father that she was safely here with us. Looking back on that experience, I remembered a video about families that I'd shared often during my mission. The video, Earthly Father, Heavenly Father, showed a father going through his daily routine. What made the video so spiritual for me was how it related the daily routine of the family to the relationship we have with our Heavenly Father. It ended with this statement, "Of all the titles of respect and honor and admiration that are given to deity, He has asked us to address Him as Father." That quote meant even more to me once I actually was a father. Before, I simply thought of it as a relationship between God and me. He cares for me and guides me every day as my Father in heaven. But being a father myself and feeling the indescribable love I have for my daughter made me realize even more how much love my Heavenly Father has for me. The gospel is a model for families, and once we have a family of our own, we can understand more of the love that Heavenly Father has for us within our own lives. Moving forward. Today, my daughter is over a year old and growing up fast. Being a father has made me grow too, in ways that I didn't even know were possible. Fatherhood brings me more joy than any amount of free time and sleep I could have had otherwise. Despite feeling unprepared for fatherhood, Heavenly Father's love motivated me to prepare as much as I could. That love has kept me going. As it says in Luke chapter 12, verse 31, "Seek ye the kingdom of God, and all these things shall be added unto you." I sought first to do everything that would prepare me to be a parent. And then came the peace and joy that accompany fatherhood. The negative can never outweigh the positives of such a divine role. Fatherhood is meant to be embraced and enjoyed. And that is the greatest lesson I have learned and continue to learn in this role as a father. The incomparable joy of fatherhood. Elder D. Todd Christofferson offered this thought for us. Fatherhood requires sacrifice, but it is a source of incomparable satisfaction, even joy. Again, the ultimate model is our Heavenly Father, who so loved us, His spirit children, that He gave us His only begotten Son for our salvation and exaltation. Elder D. Todd Christofferson, Fathers, Liahona, May 2016, page 94. Read by Van Farnworth.
1: We now present Elder Alan T. Phillips' talk, God Knows and Loves You, from the 193rd Semi-Annual General Conference of the Church of Jesus Christ of Latter-day Saints.
2: 6 years ago, our family was traveling at night just outside the city of Oxford. 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With precision, we filed out of the car, visited the service

0: and filed back in, resuming our journey. 15 minutes later, our eldest son asked a significant question. Where is Jasper? Jasper sits on his own at the back of the car. We assumed he had fallen asleep or was hiding or playing a trick on us. As his brother inspected the back of the car more closely, we discovered our 5-year-old son was not there. Our hearts filled with dread. As we made our way back to the service station, we pleaded with Heavenly Father that Jasper would be kept safe. We called the police and informed them of the situation. When we anxiously arrived more than 40 minutes later, we found 2 police vehicles in the car park, lights flashing. Inside one of them was Jasper, playing with the buttons. I will never forget the joy we felt in being reunited with him. Many of the Savior's parabolic teachings focus on gathering, restoring, or striving to find that which has been scattered or lost. Among these are the parables of the lost sheep, the lost coin, and the lost son. As this incident with Jasper has played in my mind over the years, I have reflected on the divine identity and importance of God's children, the redemptive power of Jesus Christ, and the perfect love of a Father in heaven who knows you and me. I hope to bear witness of these truths today. Firstly, children of God. Life is challenging. Many people feel overwhelmed, alone, isolated, or exhausted. When things are difficult, we may feel that we have wandered or fallen behind. Knowing that we are all children of God and members of His eternal family will restore a sense of belonging and purpose. Present Ballard shared, "There is one important identity we all share, now and forever. That is that you are and have always been a son or daughter of God. Understanding this truth, really understanding it and embracing it, is life changing. Do not misunderstand or devalue how important you are to your Father in heaven. You are not an accidental byproduct of nature, a cosmic orphan, or the result of matter plus time plus chance. Where there is design, there is a designer. Your life has meaning and purpose. The ongoing restoration of the gospel of Jesus Christ brings light and understanding regarding your divine identity. You are a beloved child of Heavenly Father. You are the subject matter of all these parables and teachings. God loves you so much that He sent His Son to heal, rescue, and redeem you. Jesus Christ recognized the divine nature and eternal worth of each person. He explained how the 2 great commandments to love God and love our neighbor are the foundation of all of God's commandments. One of our divine responsibilities is to care for those in need. This is why, as disciples of Jesus Christ, we bear one another's burdens, mourn with those that mourn, and comfort those that stand in need of comfort. Religion is not only about our relationship with God, it is also about our relationship with each other. Elder Holland explained that the English word religion comes from the Latin religare, meaning to tie, or more literally to retie. Thus, true religion is the tie that binds us to God and to each other. How we treat one another truly matters. President Nelson teaches, the Savior's message is clear. His true disciples build, lift, encourage, persuade, and inspire. This is even more important when our fellow travelers feel lost, alone, forgotten, or removed. We do not have to look far to find people who are struggling. We can start by helping someone in our own family, congregation, or local community. We can also seek to relieve the suffering of the 700 million people living in extreme poverty, or the 100 million people who are forcibly displaced due to persecution, conflict, and identity-based violence. Jesus Christ is the perfect example of caring for those in need, the hungry, the stranger, the sick, the poor, the imprisoned. His work is our work. Elder Gong teaches that our journey to God is often found together. As such, our ward should be a refuge for all of God's children. Are we passively attending church or actively creating communities whose purpose is to worship, remember Christ, and minister to one another? We can heed President Nelson's counsel to judge less, love more, and extend the pure love of Jesus Christ through our words and actions. 2, the redemptive power of Jesus Christ. The atonement of Jesus Christ is the supreme expression of our Heavenly Father's love for his children. The word atonement describes the setting at one of those who have been estranged or separated. Our Savior's mission was to provide both a way to return to Heavenly Father and relief in the journey. The Savior knows through his experience how to support us through life's challenges. Make no mistake, Christ is our rescuer and the healer of our souls. As we exercise faith, he helps us press forward through hardships. He continues to extend his loving and merciful invitation. Come unto me, all ye that labor and are heavy laden, and I will give you rest. Take my yoke upon you and learn of me, and ye shall find rest unto your souls. The metaphor of the yoke is powerful. As President Howard W. Hunter explained, the yoke was a device that allowed the strength of a second animal to be linked and coupled with the effort of a single animal, sharing and reducing the heavy labor of the task in hand. A burden that was overwhelming, or perhaps impossible for one to bear, could be equitably and comfortably borne by two, bound together with a common yoke. President Nelson taught, you come unto Christ to be yoked with him and with his power, so that you're not pulling life's load alone. You're pulling life's load yoked with the Savior and Redeemer of the world. How do we yoke or bind ourselves to the Savior? Elder Bednar explains, making and keeping sacred covenants yokes us to and with the Lord Jesus Christ. In essence, the Savior is beckoning us to rely upon and pull together with him. We are not and never need be alone. To anyone burdened, lost, confused, you do not have to do this alone. Through the atonement of Christ and his ordinances, you can be yoked or bound to him. He will lovingly provide the strength and healing you need to face the journey ahead. He is the refuge from our storms still. 3, Heavenly Father's love. For the record, Jasper is witty, affectionate, intelligent, and rambunctious. But the key to this story is, he is mine. He is my son. And I love him more than he will ever know. If an imperfect earthly father feels this way about his child, can you imagine how a perfect, glorified, loving Heavenly Father feels about you? To my dear friends of the rising generation, Gen Z and Gen Alpha, please know faith requires work. We live in a time when for many only seeing is believing. Faith can be challenging and requires choices, but prayers are answered. and answers can be felt. Some of the most real things in life are not seen. They are felt, known, and experienced. They too are real. Jesus Christ wants you to know and have a relationship with your Father in heaven. He taught, "What man among you having a son, and he shall be standing out and shall say, 'Father, open thy house that I may come in and sup with thee,' will not say, 'Come in, my son, for mine is thine and thine is mine.'" Can you think of a more personal, loving image of God, the Eternal Father? You are his child. If you are feeling lost, if you have questions or lack wisdom, if you are struggling with your circumstances or wrestling with spiritual dissonance, turn to him. Pray to him for comfort, love, answers, and direction. Whatever the need and wherever you are, pour out your heart to your Heavenly Father. For some, you may want to follow President Nelson's invitation and ask if he is really there. If he knows you, ask him how he feels about you, and then listen. Dear brothers and sisters, know your Father in heaven. He is perfect and loving. Know who Jesus Christ is. He is our Savior and Redeemer. Bind yourself and those you love to him, and know who you are. Know your true divine identity. God's plan of happiness is all about you. You are his precious child and of great worth. He knows and loves you. Of these simple but foundational truths, I testify in the name of Jesus Christ. Amen.
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0: I'm Nancy Hansen, and this is Everything Creative. This program explores a wide range of creative ideas, talents, and experiences through interviews and group discussions.
1: Inch over this way a tiny bit.
2: Let's throw you up on the counter.
3: If you don't like being told what to do...
1: Yeah, exactly. Facing that way.
3: Then being a fashion model is not for you.
1: Yeah, let's Trevor, maybe with... I'm thinking if we do it sideways, I can brush that off.
3: I'm Ryan Tilby, and this week on Everything Creative, I'd like to take you on a tour of the fashion industry.
1: I love it.
2: You're so not commercial right now. You are extremely editorial.
4: Put your foot on the counter.
3: So, explain to me what's happening to you right now. Better said, explain it to people who can't see what's happening.
4: Well, I'm pretty much getting my makeup done. You pretty much have to, like, just follow the makeup artist. Look up, look down, turn this way, turn that way. It's pretty fun, though. Kind of feels like being a Barbie doll.
3: This is Beth Chase.
4: I'm Beth Chase.
3: When I realized I didn't know anything about the fashion industry, she's one of the professionals I went to for help. This is better than doing your own makeup, right?
4: Definitely. I've been in some photo shoots where it took 3 hours to do the makeup. Then you'd get changed, quickly shoot some shots, and then go back right to makeup and do it all over again.
3: This week on Everything Creative, we're going to get to know the fashion industry. You've met Beth. She's a model. Later, we'll talk to Danny Nappy, a clothing designer, and Erin Olson, who owns her own modeling agency.
4: I've been modeling since July.
3: Which is not very long.
4: No.
3: Months.
4: No, yeah. It's been pretty quick.
3: Do you like it?
4: I love it. It's so great. Just the atmosphere of it and stuff. It's really
3: fun. What do you like about it?
4: Well, getting your makeup done is pretty much pretty cool, and getting your and being in photo shoots and stuff. But just the atmosphere of the art of it. Just because I was going to go into photography before I went into modeling, and just being able to be in front of the camera is a lot different than taking the pictures yourself. But I don't know. I really like just the different poses that you can make and how the picture looks in the end, and just seeing the final product is really cool.
3: How did you start?
4: Erin actually found me at, I was working at a fast food restaurant, Zupa's, and it was actually kind of fate, I guess you can say, but she just came up and she kept staring at me, and I'm like, oh, this is kind of interesting. And then she asked me if I had ever considered doing modeling, and my parents, ever since I was 16, had they tried to get me into different modeling type things, but they were all scams, like pay $2,000 to get a portfolio or stuff like that. And so we just kind of given up the idea of modeling. And then when I told Erin this, she told me that I could actually sign with one of the top agencies in New York and be flying out in 2 weeks' time. And she just gave me her card and said that she would call me the next day. And so after that, I just went home. I talked to my mom about it, and my mom was a little bit skeptical at the beginning, but she talked to Erin the next day, and she told me, wow, this is the real deal. She's actually considering sending you to New York. So, yeah, it was pretty much a dream after that. It was pretty fast paced after that.
3: You make it sound really easy. I could be a model if I...
4: No, well, of course. It's not that easy. You have to have, after I went to New York, it is really hard, being able to pose in front of a camera and be ready to do, the facial expressions. It took me a while, 2 weeks at most, doing photo shoots every day to get the right face, do poses while keeping a straight face. And it takes time, to actually be able to pose the right way, to be able to move in front of the camera and stuff like that. But yeah, it's not as easy as people think it is.
3: How do you practice?
4: In the mirror. Just that's what Aaron would tell me every night. And like, I'd buy a Vogue magazine every night, like every month it'd come out, and just like looking at the pictures of how models would pose and then trying it in the mirror. It's kind of a weird thought, but yeah, just practicing like faces and moving around in the mirror is the best way, just so that you know when you get in front of the camera what it's going to look like, the poses and stuff.
3: I love that you're telling me all of this while somebody just does the weirdest things to you. To your face.
4: Yeah, it's kind of interesting.
3: So what do your parents think now? You've been at it for months.
4: Well, I'm actually glad my parents, they're really open-minded about it. A lot of parents probably would be kind of scared about it in the beginning, but they love it, that because just the confidence that I've received, like from going to new places and meeting new clients, and because you're basically, when you meet the clients, you're meeting people you don't even know and people you never seen before, and you have to act totally confident in front of them or they're not going to like you or book you for jobs or anything like that. And so just like the confidence that I've gotten like over the past 3 months, like how fast it's been, it's just crazy. My parents love it though. They think it's such a great experience.
3: You said you wanted to go into photography before, and now you find yourself on the other side of the camera. Does this still fulfill the artistic desires that you had?
4: Definitely. I know when I'm done with modeling, or I'm definitely going to go back into photography because I just love it. But I think it is a good experience because I can help like the people who I'll be posing and stuff different ways, because since I've been in front of the camera, it will be easier to be like, oh, this looked really cool, and tell them how to do it type thing. So even though it's a different way, I guess, I think it will help me a lot with photography too.
3: How is it making you grow? You said it's hard to do that first impression, that confident first impression, but beyond that, hours into a project, what are you learning?
4: Well, also like rooming with models too, it's totally a different, like, I know it's different than like when you're going to college and rooming with Utah girls or stuff like that. Different in the way that models are different, but just like interacting with people that you've never met before, and also just like getting in front of the camera and being able to show different sides. Like when they tell you you need to be strong, you need to be confident, or you need to be like different emotions that you have to be, it's like scary at first. Like at the beginning, I didn't even know how to act those emotions and stuff, but once, yeah, just like as time goes by, just being able to like do whatever the photographer tells you to do, and like, yeah, just I guess the confidence is the biggest thing.
3: Are you in how old are you? Are you in college?
4: I'm 19, yeah. I did 1 year of college.
3: Okay. You just had a pencil in your eye while you were talking, and you didn't blink, you didn't hesitate, nothing.
4: Well, I think my mom, because she did my makeup until I was like 16. So even though I wear contacts, it's pretty much easy to not blink.
3: You got a lot of sharp objects.
4: Yeah, sharp objects
3: at your face.
4: Directed at my face.
3: Okay.
4: It's definitely true.
3: So when you're out with, you know, when you're rooming with other models or on a job in some distant foreign land, are you different than everyone around you? Is that what you're implying?
4: Yeah, well, like, a lot of models like to club, and
3: and you don't like to club?
4: No, I... no, well, because models usually get free drinks, and that's usually why they go to... But sometimes it's hard to tell the models, like, my views, just saying, oh, I'm not going clubbing, because sometimes they just kind of put up a barrier that, oh, she thinks she's better than us. But just like, just being able to tell them my views of how, of what I believe is right. And just because even some of the models before I left London, they tell me, Beth, it's been so great rooming with you because you just kind of have this light about you. Like, you're always so happy. Like, when we turn up the music, you're always dancing around, even though, like, you look like a fool. And just being yourself and being able to not care what other people think. It's just the, and just being able to like be an example to them.
3: Do you care what other people think?
4: No. Well, like, of course I have my views and stuff, and like, but I really don't, what other people's opinions of the, if people say, oh, you're more a commercial girl or editorial, and people, because in the modeling industry, they'll tell you what they think. They'll be like, oh, you're too fat, you're too this, you have too big of a nose or something like that. You kind of just have to blow it off and be like, I'm who I am and I don't care what you think type of thing. But yeah, it's pretty cool.
3: Does who you are, does your personality or your beliefs or your faith, does any of that even come up? I mean, they're taking pictures of you, right?
4: Well, definitely, like, when I go into castings and see clients, like, definitely my personality, it really shows with the clients, too, because they get kind of, when usually a model walks in, they just, the atmosphere of it, just, like, whenever I walk in, I always try to be, like, really happy but confident at the same time. But, yeah, like, working with a photographer, if you're really willing to, like, do as the photographer says and not be cocky and be like, oh, I know what you're talking about. Just being like able to adapt to whatever they want is really good. And the photographers like that a lot. And the clients as well, just being able to adapt and stuff like that.
3: Do you get to travel?
4: Yeah, I've been to Paris this last month and I'm going to South Korea for 2 months, for January and February.
3: 2 months.
4: Mm-hmm.
3: How's your Korean?
4: Not good. I don't even speak French or Korean, just English.
3: So give me a cool travel story.
4: I actually was mugged in Paris, and
3: that's cool.
4: Yeah. Well, it turned out good. in the end, but it actually, cause I was walking in this kind of rural part of Paris, and I was going back to the metro. And I had come down this alleyway, and when I was walking back towards it, I had this feeling, oh, I shouldn't go down there. And I feel so dumb because I didn't follow the prompting, but in the end, I started walking down the alley, and I was talking to my booker on the phone, and this guy behind me, I guess, grabbed my phone while I was talking on it, and he started booking it down the street. And I started screaming, and I was like, oh my gosh, that guy just stole my phone. And so I started running after him, and I look across the street, and there was actually another guy running after. And I thought that was weird, because usually in Paris, they won't help you if they hear you speaking English, because they automatically think, oh, tourist. And so I didn't speak any French either, so I was so thankful that this other guy was running down. And it turned out he was wearing a BYU sweatshirt, and he had another guy with him who had a name tag on. And I'm like, oh my gosh, these are missionaries. And I'm like, what are the odds that two missionaries would be down this abandoned alley, and right at that moment when the guy stole my phone, that they'd hear me and be able to run after him? But we ended up chasing the guy for five blocks, and we finally got my phone back. But I was just like, while I was crying, and to these missionaries, they were just like, wow, what are the odds that we'd be here right when this would happen to help you? And they brought me back to the metro, and I got all my stuff back in the end. And I just talked to my dad after, and he was like, wow, someone is really watching out for you. And it was just such a great experience knowing that, like, God is there for me and watching after me. And yeah, even in the rural part of Paris, he's there. But yeah, it turned out to be a good experience.
3: Okay, Beth, here's my question. Are you uniquely qualified to be a model? Other than for obvious reasons, is this why you're here? Do you just get this feeling that I was brought to Earth to do this?
4: I really think that why all of us are brought to this Earth is to learn something, to become something. Like, whether Jesus Christ's attributes of being more kind to others, being more confident, being more just becoming someone. And whether it's just someone working at a fast food restaurant, whether it's learning the attribute of being kinder to others, and or whether it's modeling with becoming more confident with yourself and interacting with others, just the idea of becoming someone. So whether modeling isn't my thing and I find that out in a couple years or something like that, as long as I stay the course. And just because also another analogy, it's just with beginning with modeling, it's you have to have a lot of faith with this industry, because at first you're not making a lot of money up front. You're really just trying to build your book. You're trying to meet the clients. You're trying to just get out there type thing. And so a lot of things aren't direct. You just kind of have to have faith that everything will turn out okay. But just like with finishing a puzzle, sometimes when we start it, we have to start with the edges, and then this building up to the center is the hardest part, and that's where a lot of us want to stop. Because once we start getting the center, it's so hard to finish the puzzle. But once we get to the last couple pieces, we're like, oh. And even if our friends call over and be like, hey, can you hang out? You're like, no, I have to finish this puzzle because I have the last pieces. And just that's how life is. It's just once we get to the end, we just have to finish the puzzle. And then we could decide, oh, this really isn't for me. I want to do something else. But we got to finish the puzzle. We got to have enough faith to push through the hard parts, through the hard trials.

0: It seems like I have a lot of different titles. Sometimes I'm confused by all of them, but I do a lot of things, so that's why I have a lot of titles. I'm a scout. I am a manager. I'm an agent.
1: Erin Olsen has worked in every facet of the fashion industry and now owns and operates Echo Model Management. Her first rule of management? The model comes first. Always act in the best interest of the model. What's the difference between an agent and a manager, since I don't know?
0: Well, so I manage my models in that I oversee the direction of their career and strategize their image and all of that.
1: Yeah.
0: It entails development of a model. And then I also am an agent in that I can book them jobs and, you know, I guess they're kind of hand in hand.
1: Yeah. So this is your own business?
0: This is my own business.
1: Tell me how you got into it.
0: A long time ago, 1996, actually before that, I was just a little girl, wanted to model, and always had a real passion for fashion, I guess you could say. And by the time I was 19, just decided that I wanted to go model, and I decided to get into it. And after having, I did that for 5 or 6 years on and off, and it kind of moved me into different areas of the industry. I just fell in love with it, and that I moved all over the place. I've had lots of different types of jobs in the industry that have led me to what I'm doing now, and I've done I think that because I've had a lot of different jobs in the industry, it's given me a broad perspective of the modeling industry, and that's why I decided to do this, because I think that I can be beneficial to a model's career and have them gain as much success as they're meant to gain from my experience and my understanding of it.
1: So what do you hope to do for the models? What do you hope to do for the girls?
0: Well, when I find a model, my ultimate goal for them is to make them successful. And that is successful in every way of the meaning of the word. I want them to be successful financially, and I want them to be successful human beings. Like, I want them to grow from their experiences. I really care about all these girls. Like, they really, I feel like they're my children sometimes, because I find a girl and, you know, a lot of times when I go scout a girl, I'm usually looking for somebody who is not what you would initially think of as a model. These girls are tall, and they're sometimes awkward, and they don't know that they're pretty, and they hunch over sometimes because they're used to being like taller than all their friends, and it's really neat to see the transformation that comes to these girls when I find them, and then they start to get the makeup and the hair, and they learn how to walk, and they learn how to talk, and they learn how to act in front of, you know, when they go to castings and auditions, and all of a sudden their confidence comes out, and it's just a whole different person. And I love that part of it. I feel like I'm helping them broaden their horizons. So that's motivating.
1: Do you feel like you're helping them realize who they really are, or are you helping them become something else entirely?
0: I think that we're defined by our experiences. And I think that the more we're able to get out there and really see what the world is like, the more it helps us figure out how we want to use our talents to help others. I think there are probably some who are really afraid of getting out of their shell. But I think that you really learn a lot when you get out of your shell. I think that it helps build my knowledge of the gospel and understanding of the gospel is really true. When I've gone to other countries and I've seen other cultures, and I can see, like, you know, these cool, like, I kind of envision the scriptures when I travel, you know, and like all the different civilizations that lived, and I'm like, oh, this is really, it just kind of all ties together to me. It's just kind of funny, because it doesn't really, like, even if you're riding a bicycle, all of a sudden you're like, I have to make this look beautiful, and it just becomes really strange, you know, because you just, when you get on a bike, you're just like, I just want to ride the bike, you're like, kind of crouch over like you're sort of a tomboy and like, you know, but then you have to make it look feminine. It's hard to do. It's really hard.
1: What do girls learn specifically from you in this industry that if they were somewhere else in this industry, what do you feel like you give them that another scout, agent, manager wouldn't be able to?
0: Well, because I'm here in Utah, I find a lot of girls that are, most of the girls that I represent are Mormon. And because I am Mormon also, I think that I definitely represent their values more so than maybe someone else might if they were managing them. And I think that in this industry it's really important because, you know, there are those times when they get on a photo shoot and the photographer will probably ask them to wear something that's not appropriate or may have the girl, you know, may make the girl feel uncomfortable. And I really emphasize to these girls that it's okay to say no and that it's not going to ruin your career and that it's not going to, you know, make you look bad. And if anything, you know, be strong and just really, feel confident in that, because I think that if you exude that confidence with people when you're in whatever situation you are in this industry, whether it's at a fashion show or on a photo shoot, and then if you just look at a photographer after he asks you to wear something like that and say, sorry, I don't do that, with confidence, then there's nothing really they can do. They can't question that. It's just kind of, okay, that's what it is. But if you ever, you know, say no with this insecurity and kind of give off the feeling that they're going to be able to talk you into doing something that you don't want to do, then you'll probably be talked into it. So I try to teach the girls that they just have to be that, you know, have to have that confidence with them when they go and make sure that they do maintain those values and standards in this industry, because it's a hard industry.
1: Do you have to defend those standards as often as people like me not in the industry assume that you have to defend them? Or
0: actually, no. I don't
1: really.
0: Yeah, it's only happened maybe once or twice with some of the girls, and I've been really proud with what they've done in their situations. And you know, every photographer is different. When you're getting into this business, sometimes you know, the process is that you have to go and you develop your book first before you can book the big jobs. And when you're developing a book, you have to go and do photo shoots with these photographers that are called test photographers. A lot of times test photographers are new to their industry also. So the level of professionalism that's typical for when you're developing a book is not as high as it is when you are actually booking jobs. So unfortunately, when the girls get into the industry, they kind of have to go through all that, the really hard part, to get to the really good part. And it's definitely a weeding out process. The girl, you know, they'll experience more hardship and more criticism and all of that at the beginning of their career than they will later on. So kind of interesting.
1: A book is a portfolio, right? Mm-hmm. Basically.
0: A portfolio. Okay. Really important to have a portfolio when you're walking in and seeing clients. A client can be from anyone from Ralph Lauren to Vogue magazine, you know, and when you're going on a casting, which is another way of saying audition for a job, you have to bring your book in there and show them your pictures so that they can envision that model working for them.
1: How do you balance the surroundings against the model to where it helps but doesn't detract? I mean, she's standing on an old kitchen table surrounded by vines, and I mean, vines that literally grew into the house, and it's negative 1,000 degrees in here.
0: I know. I always tell my models, I said, you're just going to have to think about every situation you could possibly be in. I mean, if a photographer tells you to sit in the bush, you're going to have to go sit in it and make it look beautiful. Because that is a model's job. Whatever circumstance or wherever you are modeling, you just have to make it look beautiful, right?
2: You ready to go again, Beth?
3: Yeah.
2: You're right. Sure.
1: Do you fight any stereotypes from home, from peers of yours?
0: Sometimes I feel like I do, but then when people find out what I do and I can kind of explain it, they're a little bit more open-minded to it. So I don't know if I'm feeling that because I'm just assuming that they are judging me, but I don't know. I'm sure it's out there. But I haven't, everyone that I, that I've told what I do, they've all been really supportive and pretty cool about it.
1: What do you say to a girl when you find them working in a fast food place and you walk up to them? How do you approach that? That seems like the most awkward part of the job.
0: It is such a science.
1: Really?
0: Yeah. I'm very particular with who I represent. And so I have to be very careful with who I approach. And when I see a girl who's got the potential to sign with the top agency, I first, you know, when I'm scanning the audience and I see a girl who's a little bit taller and a little bit thinner than everyone else, then I just kind of, I'll watch her for a while. I mean, with Beth, I didn't really have a chance to watch her, but she was so right in front of me, I didn't really have to. But when I'm like in a mall, I'll watch her walk and I'll watch her, you know, just make sure that she's got that potential before I approach her, because I don't want to approach a girl and then have it be kind of like a dead end for her and build the hopes either that aren't going to fulfill. So that's definitely the first part of it. And then I have to go up to them and I kind of, one of the first things I say is, have you ever thought about modeling? And funny enough, usually some of them will come back and say, I can't afford it.
1: Oh, really?
0: Because there's so many other agencies around that charge them for portfolios and classes and all kinds of stuff that really isn't like...
1: Is that standard? Is that the business?
0: In a smaller market like us, that seems to be standard because that's how agencies survive. But I wouldn't say that that's like... I don't know. I think it's kind of a conflict of interest, in my opinion. So, I don't think that's really... Not the way I work anyway. So I'm constantly combating that when I talk to girls. And it's really hard because I'm like, no, I don't charge any money. You know, this is the real deal. This is, modeling for really cool magazines in New York and getting with the top agencies and stuff like that. And I don't actually talk to them too much. I just give them my business card and I say, go to my website. If you like what you see, and if you like the girls that I represent, if you see that you could be that, then give me a call and I'll explain to you what the industry is about. And then you can decide if it's something for you or not.
1: Yeah.
0: So it's really, I think that's kind of what helps them. It's like, okay, well, this girl's going to explain it to me. And then, you know, if it is for me, I'll do it. It's not then. No.
1: You enjoy it?
0: Do I enjoy it?
1: Yeah.
0: Yeah.
1: Have you always enjoyed it? Every aspect of it that you've worked in?
0: Yeah. I loved modeling and I loved, it's just exciting. I love the art of it. And I love, I didn't always think, I actually played with the idea of doing scouting and managing girls a couple years ago, and I didn't do it because I was kind of, at that time, I was a little conflicted about getting girls into this industry because there are difficult aspects of the industry. But then I just kind of decided, I came to the point where I felt like if I was going to find a girl, you know, to model, and if she's meant to do this, then she will be a missionary. And I really felt like I had a lot of experiences in my modeling career and in the industry in general, because I've lived in, you know, China, India, Italy, Germany, and I've gone to a lot of other places. And I really feel like that was kind of like my mission. And I felt like it was, I had a lot of influence over people that have never heard the gospel. I mean, there's a lot of people in this industry and they're not bad. And a lot of these people have never heard, you know, they've never heard of the Book of Mormon, or if they have it, you know, very small amounts of knowledge they have, they've never just been introduced to it. And I mean, like Beth, she was in New York and she was talking to Akeem, and Akeem is this guy, he's over New Faces at DNA in New York. And he told Beth that, I didn't know Mormons were like you. And I just think that's really cool because, you know, they have, a lot of people have assumptions about what Mormons are like. And I think that one of our responsibilities is to go out and spread the gospel. And it's hard to do that when you're just kind of here in your circle, you know? And yeah. I think that when these girls go out and model, they're around people who would never hear it either way, anyway. And so it definitely creates that opportunity. I have this girl, she's my neighbor, and she's always asking me, like, she really felt uncomfortable about what I do when I first met her. And she was really, really nice about it. But she was just like, are you sure this is okay for girls to be doing this? And like, and that was, she's the first person who's ever really like kind of grilled me on it. And I just kind of looked at her and I'm just like, you know what? These girls are learning so much.
3: Yeah.
0: Like, they're learning interviewing skills. Like, what other 14 or 15 year old girl, you know, would be able to go and interview in front of hundreds of people with another 100 girls? You know, they're basically interviewing for jobs. And this is like, they're 15 years old. I mean, this is not something you really experience until you're out of high school when you go interview for jobs. And that's just one thing that they learn. And then they travel the world and they're seeing things that a lot of other kids their age wouldn't be able to see. And one of the biggest misconceptions out there is that, you know, is the modesty thing and the modesty issue. You know, these girls are like, or even from the 90s, like, I think a lot of people think that there's a lot of drugs and alcohol and a lot of immoral things going on, and I'm sure it probably happens in the industry, but it doesn't happen. Like, it's not out there. It's out there if the girls are in places where they're not supposed to be, like clubs and parties, and not necessarily that, not saying that those things are bad or that going to a party is bad, but I think it comes down to what's in your heart. And if you don't really like want that, then you're not going to do it. Wherever you are, it doesn't matter if you're in the model industry or not. You can be sitting at home in your small town and having been a cheerleader or whatever you were in high school. If you want to go do those things, you're going to go do them anyway. So regardless of whether you're in this business, you know, I don't know, I just think that it's not going to affect somebody who's got their heart in the right place. If some people have a hard time with this industry, because it's just like, has nothing to do with who you are as a person. I think that it actually does come out. I think that even if you, regardless of how superficial this industry is, I think that your personality does shine through a picture.
1: That was the sound of Danny Nappy sewing something. When Danny was in high school, he got tired of looking like everyone else, went home, and made his own clothes. He now owns Nappy Clothing and spends his days designing, cutting, sewing, and selling. You might ask, how does one become a fashion designer? You have a degree in business, is that right?
4: Political science.
1: Oh, that's right, political science. And now you don't do anything with that, right?
4: No, I originally wanted to be a lawyer, and I thought political science would have been, you know, it's a great way to transition into being a lawyer.
1: Sure.
4: Until I got close to finishing my political science degree and started taking some of those law classes and realized I was not a lawyer. And so I decided not to be a lawyer, but thought I needed to finish the degree that I started, and even though I knew I would never use it. So it's kind of sad, but at the same time, you know, you get the education, you get the training on how to,
1: yeah,
4: you know, work through the systems and the networking and all that was great, and it was a great education, and I love being a scientist of all things political, you know, especially in this political heightened time we live in.
1: So you decided not to be a lawyer because you wanted to be something else, or
4: no,
1: you just didn't
4: because
1: want to be a lawyer?
4: When I found out what it took to be a lawyer, as far as, you know, they would read 50 pages a night and then have to recall all that information. And I don't think that way, and I don't work that way. I can't read something and then just retain that information instantly and be able to regurgitate that onto a test.
1: Right.
4: I'm way too creative for that to work adequately. So I realized that in myself, that it wasn't going to work. And so I just really grabbed on because I had dabbled in. I mean, I guess the story goes, I got back from a mission in the Philippines, and my mom had made me this patchwork denim duvet out of my old Levi's from growing up, and I loved it. And I used that every night for 2 years, I think. And when I went to move out, she said, it's yours while you live here, but you can't take it with you. And I was just bummed. I mean, this was my, you know, I slept with this thing every night. And so I was like, well, fine, I'll make my own. And she says, great, but you can't use my sewing machine, because she has this perfect sewing machine from the 70s, which she services, you know, every year religiously. I mean, the thing is in perfect condition and it's older than I am. And so I was like, well, that's understandable. So I went to the DI and I bought a $10 sewing machine and I brought it back and I could never really get it working. But she saw my determination and was like, okay, you can use my machine. And so she showed me how to use it and kind of gave me the basics. And I made this patchwork denim duvet out of my old jeans. And I still use it to this day, about 10 years later, and I love it. And so I thought, well, that wasn't so hard. So I, you know, made a little backpack thing, and that wasn't so hard. So I just kept altering clothes and doing things to be different because I never liked looking like everybody else. I didn't like just fitting in. I needed to do something different to differentiate myself from everybody else. So I would alter my clothes or do these weird random things and started to kind of get noticed. And it was about that time that I kind of fell into Lovesac as their product designer.
3: Explain what that is.
4: Lovesac is the furniture company that has the big, I hate to say beanbag because that was a swear word to us while we were there, but it's a big foam-filled bag, and now they do couches and things. But I went in there, and they said, can you sew this? And I really didn't know how to sew anything. I just altered some of my things and made a quilt, you know, but they had this elaborate backpack and pillow that they wanted me to sew. And of course I was like, yeah, no problem, I can sew that up. And they're like, great. And so I went home and freaked out. I mean, I had no idea what I was doing. So I figured it out, brought it back 3 days later, and they're like, this is great, do you want to work here? And I thought, yeah. So I was like, all right, you'd be the product designer. And so I started, you know, picking colors and changing things and, you know, doing all these things. And it was so fun and creative. And I was like, man, I'm meant for this. This is, it all just makes sense to me. I, you know, understand patterns, and I taught myself really how to sew there. And so I did that for 2 years and loved it. Had a ball.
3: Yeah.
4: Met a lot of people and went to China numerous times and oversaw the production and, you know, the whole thing about production and quality control and retail, everything we kind of dabbled in as the product designer. So I left after 2 years and decided to have a go at Nappy Clothing and be a clothing designer. And went back to school and finished my political science degree, kind of knowing that I wasn't going to go that route. And then put the degree aside and started my own business as Nappy Clothing. And 5 years later, about 6 years later, we're still here doing it. So it's been an interesting ride.
3: Nappy is your last name.
4: Yeah.
3: Just to clarify, Danny yeah. Nappy. Okay. What was it like starting? I mean, is it the typical, like, not a penny to your name startup story from the basement of your mother's house, or?
4: Yeah, it was that. I mean, I haven't received a paycheck since I left Lovesac 6 years later. So to say that you don't make any money was an understatement. I mean, somehow we just keep, doors just keep opening and we keep going through them. But I remember when I first started, I was in an unheated garage. And I had a little space heater that was not adequate, and it was just facing on me the whole time. And I had gloves on without the fingertips in it. I was bundled up in a coat and a scarf, and I was sewing scarves that I could give away at Sundance to the celebrities. And so I was starting to get to this level where it appeared I was doing really well and getting, you know, far along in the business, but I was still sewing things out of my unheated garage. I could see my breath, and I would have to take breaks and go warm up my fingers because it was so cold. But yeah, it was a very humbling and meager beginning. And I would just, I mean, I really had no idea how to make clothing. I'd been making Lovesac covers and, you know, these big round baseball style furniture pieces that were, you know, nothing to clothing. I had no idea how to make a pair of jeans or a dress or anything. So people started wanting me to do fashion shows. And so I would alter these clothes and start tearing things up and making things. For the first 2 years, I was just making random pieces for these runway shows, and I was just good enough to be taken seriously, but really had no idea what I was doing. But I was able to just to figure it out and

0: shows, and you know, different celebrities and bands have worn it, and so it's really started to get out there and do pretty well on kind of a national level. When I started, I didn't want to be another t-shirt company.
1: Right.
0: And so I was able to easily get blank t-shirts and screen print a logo on there and be, okay, I'm a clothing designer. But to me, that wasn't a clothing designer. A clothing designer made their own patterns and made their own clothing. And so I really started out with what I thought was the hardest thing, which is jeans and denim. And I never liked the way my jeans fit. And so I set out to make the perfect pair of jeans. And so I worked for about 2 years learning how to make jeans. And I would, you know, I took my favorite pair of jeans apart and I made a basic pattern from it. And then I made a pair of jeans and I put them on. And the first ones, they were so bad, I couldn't even get them on. It didn't work at all. And I'm like, I don't know how I screwed that up so bad. But the next pair worked and I put them on and I was like, okay. And so I didn't like these and these attributes to it. So I got the pattern and I adjusted it and I made another pair. And I just made pair after pair after pair until I just had the perfect fitting pair of jeans. And then I did that with the women's. And really I felt like once I could make a pair of jeans, then I could legitimately call myself a clothing designer and, you know, in the fashion industry, because I think jeans, it's such a unique, and I mean, everybody wears jeans, and it's just like this idea of American, you know, you wear jeans as an American. That's an American symbol, the Levi's, you know? And so I really wanted to start there. And then I branched into coats. I make, you know, really cool pea coats and motorcycle style leather zip up coats and things like that. And so I've kind of started with jeans and then branched out from there.
1: I read part of a story, kind of a journal entry or a blog entry that you had written. I'm assuming it was early on, maybe not so long ago. You needed X amount of money to get into a show in Los Angeles, and you didn't have it. And I forgive the terrible paraphrase, but you said the line, like, you know, the Lord had told me this was where I was going, and this is what I was doing, and I've just forged ahead. Will you?
0: Yeah, that's an interesting story, and I often don't tell this story because most people wouldn't understand, but I think you would understand. So when I was leaving Lovesack, I didn't just leave and jump into Nappy. I had another opportunity that was a possible opportunity at a company called Del Sol. They were looking for somebody to help design their t-shirts and their clothing that they sell. And then I had another company called, you know, Vinco Racing, and they made motorcycles, and I was going to be the graphic artist for that company. And those were the two legitimate options that I thought, you know, I'm going to quit Lovesack. These are the two things that I which one should I do? And then Nappy was kind of an afterthought. I thought, well, I'll throw that in as well as one of the options. But I had no intention that Nappy was going to be what I was doing. And because I just didn't think it could possibly work. So I said, you know, which I was praying and said, I'm going to quit Lovesack. Is that what I should do? And I got the feeling that, yes, you need to quit. And I was like, okay, well, here's these two options. Which one of these should I do? And, you know, or Nappy. And it came back, you need to do Nappy clothing. And I thought, no, that can't be it. Which one of these two real ones should I do? And it came back, Nappy. I just kept thinking to myself, Nappy isn't real. It's not anything. I can't do Nappy. There's no money. It's not, you know, but it came back, do Nappy. And so I was like, okay, I get the feeling you want me to do Nappy. And it was, you know, as yes as it could be. And so I thought, well, you know, I don't know how it's going to work, but if that's what you want me to do, I'll do it. And so I quit and started Nappy, and always knowing that that's what the Lord wanted me to do, I always knew that it would work out somehow. And time after time, we got down to the last day, the last hour, and something comes in out of nowhere that I wasn't expecting at all and made the whole thing push, you know, to keep going. But I would often laugh. I mean, I had a mortgage I was paying and all these things, and every month I needed $2,000, and I had no job, and I was just

0: doing Nappy. But somehow every month, $2,000 fell into my lap and I was able to pay all my bills. And I would laugh towards the end of the month because I was so sure it was going to come that I would laugh and say, I wonder where it's going to come from this time. And every time it would drop into my lap and I would pay my bills without fail. And so for 3 years it went on like that. I would need this and I would, you know, do my best to go out and try to find it and do my part. But then the last minute, it would come from that or somewhere out of the blue that completely no idea would drop into my lap and I would be able to do what I needed to do. So it's been an interesting ride so far.
1: Why do you have BBs on your shelf?
0: I use them as little weights to hold down the pattern on the fabric, so when I cut it out it doesn't turn. And those were the cheapest, heaviest things I could think that would go into a little baggie that would sit on my thing. But I mean, that's how my mind works. I'm not so much a clothing designer as I am a problem solver.
1: You said the line once, how did it go? People don't wear Nappy to be cool. You want them to wear it because they are cool.
0: Right.
1: Explain that.
0: It's the idea of, and I hate using this term, but James Bond. There's a persona, there's something about James Bond that makes him really cool. It's not what he wears, but what he wears always fits and looks great, and it speaks to him. It's them together. It's not, you know, a lot of I see it as like, you know, a lot of times guys will wear Affliction because it says something about them. It says, I like MMA fighting and I'm, you know, I'm a tough guy, and you know, it says something about them. And so they wear it so that they can be considered that person. They want to identify with that. Cowboys wear belt buckles. Belt buckles are like the most uncomfortable thing. If you've ever worn it, you can't sit down with it. It's, you know, the only reason they wear it is because they want to be associated, I'm a cowboy.
1: Right.
0: You know, James Bond doesn't wear clothing to be a spy. It's hard for me to articulate, but it's the idea that if you go in somewhere, you need to instantly be loved, but then when you leave, instantly forgotten. So there was nothing about your appearance that someone could recognize. He had all this Ed Hardy or Affliction artwork on his shirt, and it was red and it was crazy. You know, and he had this big stitching on his jeans. You know, when he walks in, what was James Bond wearing? I don't know. He had like a cream shirt on and some black pants. But it wasn't about what he was wearing. It was about him. And so I want people who are really cool and confident, you know, to wear Nappy, not to be cool and confident, but because they are cool and confident.
1: Did you ever struggle with balancing the fashion world with the world you had grown up in? My perception of the fashion world is that it doesn't have much in common with the religious world I choose to live.
0: Right. And it is different. And there's a lot of things that stereotypes of the fashion world that are complete opposite of what we do within, you know, the LDS religion and the way you're brought up and you're taught. And so it was difficult for me to come to terms with that and find how I could fit within that framework of fashion and still, you know, adhere to all my beliefs and standards. And it took me a long time. And I've got a good friend, John Moe, who's a bishop in New York, and he's a photographer there. And he's a very successful photographer and does a lot of things, and he's able to balance because he deals a lot with the fashion industry, and so I kind of took a lot from him and how he was able to do it.
1: Do you still have your $10 thrift store sewing machine?
0: No, I threw it away that I think 2 days later. I could not, and honestly now, you know, I had no idea how a sewing machine worked. I had no idea how any of that worked. And so I probably could have fixed it now and it worked. But at the time, I couldn't get it to work. And so I threw it away and just stayed with my mom's perfect 1970 Bernina which is in, you know, immaculate condition. I've always been a really strong, faith-driven person. I promised to the Lord years ago that no matter what happens, I will always, you know, endure to the end. I would always get up if I fall. I will always try my best. And, you know, everybody makes mistakes, but it's whether or not you get up from that mistake and keep trying to do better. And I promised that I would always try to do better. And so I've kind of, that's always kind of been there pushing me along. Sometimes you stray a little bit. I don't say, you know, everybody has different levels of falling away and different levels of where their testimony is at. And, you know, it's kind of a roller coaster ride. You go up and down, you have your good times and your bad times. And it's much harder for me to focus on where I'm going or what I'm doing if I'm not living how I'm supposed to be living. And since I know that since the beginning, the Lord has really been directing me, I feel, and opening doors and giving me opportunities and putting me places, that I don't want to jeopardize that. And so I always try to do what's right so that I can receive the, because I always think that the Lord is really guiding this company. And so I try to do what I can so that he does. And if I have a bad month or a bad few months, I can see that I don't know the direction I'm supposed to go. I don't know if I should take this opportunity or if I shouldn't. And there's a lot of opportunities that come that, you know, could be really great and things that look great, but in the end they aren't. And we probably shouldn't have done it. And I think, well, if I would have been living better at that time, I probably would have known not to take that road, mm-hmm. but I ended up taking it. And so now I had to learn the hard way, where I should have just been, you know, reading my scriptures more and praying more and fasting more, so that I could have, he probably would have told me not to take that direction and would have saved me a lot of time, money, and heartache. And just recently, because I get kind of burned out on just reading the Book of Mormon over and over and over again. And so I decided to take a little break from the Book of Mormon and start reading the end signs. And so I have all the end signs on my iPad from 1971 all the way to 2010. So I went back to 1971 and started January 1971 end sign. And I'm, you know, started reading that. And so that's been great. Every morning I read these old 30-year-old talks from, you know, these old prophets and apostles that have gone and what they said. So that's been fun and interesting and has given me kind of a renewed spiritual outlet. I'm getting kind of a different feel of it with the inside, so it's been fun.

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1: From the Conference Center in Salt Lake City, this is Conversations, featuring discussions with members of The Church of Jesus Christ of Latter-day Saints with a unique perspective or an interesting story. Today's conversation is with Gary Saran, who has experienced much adversity in his life, yet has learned much about faith, forgiveness, and love. Join us as we learn some great lessons in this exclusive interview. The host for this conversation is Ruth Todd. Ruth is a former television news anchor and is currently a radio and television personality.
2: Welcome to Conversations. This is a show where we hear the unique, inspiring, or moving stories of members of The Church of Jesus Christ of Latter-day Saints. I'm Ruth Todd, and I'm your host today, and we are delighted and honored to have our guest. Our guest today has a story that is all of those. It is unique, it is inspiring, and it's moving. Gary Saran, welcome to Conversations. So glad you're here.
3: Thank you, Ruth. It's a pleasure to be here.
2: You know, as a longtime news person, I remember this story. I remember this story on the news. It was a Christmas Eve story. It's your life, but it was the lead of the news for several days and what was happening in the aftermath. And as a news person, I could probably just say, a mother and two children died in a tragic car accident on Christmas Eve. But that doesn't even begin to tell your story. You tell me. Let's take the news person out of it. You tell me what happened on Christmas Eve 2006.
3: Well, Christmas Eve, we had just finished performing in our last performance of A Christmas Carol.
2: We meaning?
3: My son Caleb and my daughter Clarissa and I had just finished performing our last show of A Christmas Carol. And I played Bob Cratchit. They played my children.
2: Mm-hmm. And this is a community theater program.
3: It is. Mm-hmm. And so there are some very moving scenes in there that I really related to. And every night was just an absolutely beautiful experience, being able to share a really valuable Christmas message about hope and about healing.
2: Mm-hmm.
3: And became very pertinent in my life very quickly. I also, right afterwards, we ended up going to a cast party for all of the people from both casts, and just had a wonderful evening, sharing time with friends, and gave a lot of hugs, and out the door we went, and we figured on the way home we would stop off and get a few last-minute Christmas things taken care of, and it was rather late at the time. It was about, I guess, 11:30 when we left Hale Center Theater.
2: Mm-hmm.
3: And we drove over. On our way home, we stopped at a local department store, local Walmart, and I went in originally thinking I would just stay for 15 minutes and grab a couple of things really quickly. As it turned out, I was in there for 2.5-3 hours.
2: Christmas Eve shopping, those last-minute things,
3: yeah,
2: right?
3: Yeah, it gets a little crazy.
2: Yeah.
3: And so my wife, actually, at the time, our car had a problem with the radiator. And so for the car to stay warm, you had to keep driving it. And so my wife was driving in circles for 2.5 or 3 hours around the parking lot at Walmart. Anyway, when we got there, one of my sons wanted to go in for a minute. And so my son, Ian, who was just about to turn 16, and we had raced many, many times, and I was always beating him, and so this particular evening, he wanted to race me into the store, and I remember racing into the store, and as we ran through the parking lot, all of a sudden, he pulled ahead of me, and I don't know if you've ever seen, in one of the Rocky movies, there's a scene where Rocky's racing Apollo Creed, and Apollo's trying to teach him to run faster, and he finally beats him for the first time, and then they just hug, and they're spinning around in circles, embracing each other. And that was Ian and I that evening.
2: He beat you, and
3: it
2: was good for both of you.
3: For the very first time, and it was wonderful.
2: Yeah, that's
3: great. And when we got there, incidentally, I remember going back afterwards thinking how much I would love to have seen the security video.
2: Sure.
3: But I went back too late.
2: So tell us what happened.
3: After we left, we started heading home. My wife couldn't find the exit because she'd never been there. They just remodeled, and she couldn't find the exit to get out of the parking lot. Ended up taking a totally different way home than we would normally take. And as we headed down 5400 South towards the freeway, we got to about 700 West. And as we were going through a green light, all of a sudden, we saw this truck coming into the intersection, a large red GMC truck. And it was such a startling thing because, you know, here you think of visions of sugar plums dancing in people's heads and how we were so excited about Christmas and all that it would bring and had finally gotten to rest after all these several months of performing and so forth. And we're so excited to have the next day tomorrow to be all together as a family. And I glanced to my right and saw this truck coming probably 50 miles an hour or so through the red light. I had a split second just to think, what on earth is going through his mind? And next thing you know, we were hit broadside. And it hit basically half on each of the two doors on the right side of our car.
2: All right, go over again exactly who was in the car. You were driving.
3: Actually, normally I would have been driving.
2: But you'd been shopping.
3: I'd been shopping, and when I came back out to the car, incidentally, right before I left, it was so extraordinary because my wife called me and she asked me how long I would be. I told her I was in line to go out, and the last words she ever spoke were, "I love you, sweetie." And I just remember thinking how many people would drive around for 2.5 hours in a parking lot and then say, "I love you." Anyway, so I got to the car, and Cheryl had been in the driver's seat. Mm-hmm, mm-hmm. Juliana had moved up to the front. She was 7 years old, 7.5. She moved up right next to Cheryl so that she could
2: snuggle together. They were in the front, and he was in the back. Mm-hmm.
3: And then Ian took my place where I had been in the passenger seat, and he was there in the passenger seat, reclined. In the back, I was behind Cheryl, behind the driver's side. Caleb was next to me.
2: So there were five of you in the car.
3: Six of us, actually.
2: Six of you in the car.
3: And then my daughter, Clarissa, was behind Ian.
2: Right. And then what next? Do you remember it?
3: I remember everything. I was totally conscious and awake and alert through it. And I remember when we first got hit, it felt as if my body completely shut down. I sensed that my heart wasn't beating. I couldn't breathe. I imagine it's kind of like when you get winded in football or something, where you get hit so hard you can't breathe. And it seemed to last forever. And then, you know, suddenly it was almost as if I rebooted or something, and I could feel myself start again, and I felt the pain. And I started looking around me to see what was happening and what was going on. And basically, as we got hit, we went across the median to the other side of the road, then swerved back to the right, went back over the median, across 2-3 lanes, and then up a curb. And we sat there in stillness. I made sure that the car had stopped, and the engine was off at that time. And as I looked around, Ian's head was in my lap. Halfway between Caleb and I, Caleb's eyes were open. He was awake, but he has no recollection of anything. So I noticed Ian and that he wasn't alert. And so I immediately started to give him a blessing. And as I began, I could sense that he had just passed away. Cheryl had, right before we were hit, she just exclaimed, "Oh no," and she threw herself on Julie to make sure that she would be safe. And so she was in that same position. She was laying
2: over
3: face
2: your
3: down. And I didn't actually realize that Julie was there at the time of the, you know, when I started looking around. And I became very concerned, in fact, because I couldn't find her. I couldn't see her anywhere. She was lying across the front seat towards the center. Clarissa was on the side that was hit. She had been a dancer, was hoping to be on the folk dance team at BYU. And all of a sudden, her legs were just in twisted metal, and she was screaming hysterically. Caleb was beside me, and at one point he asked Clarissa to stop screaming because he was getting frightened, but he really was, he didn't know what was going on. She was clearly in shock. Her eyes were open, but really glassy.
2: How long did it take before emergency help came?
3: It seemed to be very quick. I would think within 3 minutes or so.
2: Mm-hmm.
3: And immediately I decided to get those who I could out of the car. So I tried to get Caleb out, and I got him out and sat him on a curb. There were some people were there, and so I asked a woman who had seen the accident if she would sit down and put her arm around him, because I said this is going to be a very difficult thing. Then I tried to go around to Clarissa's door and get her out, and there was just no way because of how mangled it all was that I could open the door. By the time paramedics arrived, I remember two of them coming up to the car, and one looked in the window from the right side, and he took a quick look at Ian, and then just looked up at the other and shook his head side to side to indicate that he was gone. I remember that moment when I realized that she was gone. One of the very first things I did was right after the accident. I remember I just called out to her. I just said, "Cheryl? Cheryl? Cheryl?" And somehow I just knew.
2: You knew.
3: Mm-hmm. And by that point I had found my daughter underneath my wife. Mm-hmm. I reached down and felt that she had a strong pulse. So I told them that she was there and asked if they would try to save Julie. I understand that they worked for about 4 hours to try and save her, and were unable to. So about 6 in the morning, when I was lying in a hospital emergency room, they came and told me that she was gone as well.
2: So on that Christmas day, that Christmas morning, your life, your family was truly shattered. Tell me, what are the things you remember about that Christmas morning or the days right after, as you really started to take in what had happened to your family, how your life was unalterably changed? What are the remembrances of that period of time?
3: Well, that was Christmas Eve morning. I spent most of that day in the hospital. Of course, my daughter Clarissa was in University Medical Center. My son Caleb was in Primary Children's. Neither of them, even though both were awake, neither of them had any recollection of the accident, and they had no idea what had happened. And doctors and nurses refused to tell them anything. They would simply say, "Everything will be all right," or "Someone else is taking care of your father," things like that. And Christmas Day, one of the things I remember most was I had been released. I got to go see the others. And one of the most difficult things I think I've ever had to do was to go and tell them what had happened. And with Caleb in particular, I remember I went in and sat down with him. The doctor was there. We had a couple of close friends, and my bishop was with me. And I just sat down with him and I said, Caleb, do you have any idea what's happened? And he didn't have any idea. I said, we've been in a really, really bad accident. And Mom didn't make it. And neither did Ian. And neither did Julie. And he had a single tear run down his cheek. And after a brief moment, he just looked at me and he smiled. And he said, it's all right, Dad. We're still a family. And that has been the attitude that he's had ever since. He's been an absolute rock ever since.
2: Tell me about the funeral. I'm sure that you were just still in somewhat of a state of shock as things happened, but that funeral was really poignant.
3: Funeral was an absolutely amazing experience. President Monson came and visited with us at the viewing that we had. There were, I would imagine, thousands of people who actually came and attended the viewing the 2 days. The family prayer was an extraordinary experience. Being in the room for the family prayer, Elder Recker was there and President Monson. And my son Ian was buried with a sword, the sword of the king from Lord of the Rings, which he really loved. And the inscription on it was something that always meant a lot to him. And in essence, it said that something to the effect, you know, may the minions of the kingdom of evil flee from me. And that was the way he was. He was a warrior. And at one point, President Monson turned to Elder Recker and he said, you served in the military, didn't you, Elder Recker? And he said, would you join me in a salute? And the two of them saluted my son. And I remember going over to my wife's casket. I felt to take my shoes off. She was kind of a pioneer woman in many ways. Just as good and pure and honorable a person as I've ever known. And anyway, the funeral was, it was just an absolutely incredible, moving experience. I found out later that someone had actually recorded the whole thing with their cell phone, and they gave me a transcript of it that I actually have. That's been a really invaluable thing.
2: And yet after the funeral, you had to put your life back together. How difficult was that to even face? I mean, you're sitting there thinking, my life has been shattered. What do you do?
3: Oh, there were so many things that were so incredibly hard about that. I remember standing behind the car at that particular moment. I was looking. It was the only vehicle that we had at the time.
2: The night of the accident.
3: Yeah, and I didn't even know how I was going to get home. And so you start to realize the realities of how your life is about to be impacted. My wife and son lay dead. My daughter was being life-flighted away, and ultimately she would pass away as well. And I looked at part of our Christmas strewn around the ground, and I just thought, what on earth am I going to do? At that particular moment, something had happened where I had applied for insurance at my place of employment, and the application didn't get processed because the person went on Christmas vacation. And so I ended up without insurance. And so you're sitting there thinking, I have no car, I have no insurance, I have hundreds of thousands of medical expenses. You think of all those impacts plus the loss of all your loved ones. And you look forward with this utter sense of hopelessness. You just think, how on earth am I ever going to cope?
2: What got you out of bed the next day and the next day?
3: Well, first of all, my children. And so, as I mentioned, having to go and visit them and strengthen them, buoy them up. Loved ones poured out of the woodwork from everywhere. We had more than 500 people visit us in the hospital. And it was just an amazing thing. And all of a sudden, we started getting emails and phone calls and letters from all over the country of support. People, of course, things were on the news. And we would get messages that wards were praying and people were fasting and non-members in other churches.
2: We're really buoyed up by the goodness of people around you.
3: Oh, it was amazing to see the outpouring of love and the goodness of people as they then did other things, like in the scriptures, decided to put out a CD, the Serenade CD, and then they also put on a benefit concert. And Hale Center Theater had three performances they did for us where they donated proceeds. And they opened a bank account, and people began donating and things like that. And it was unbelievable, and crime victims reparations and all these other things came to support. But
2: you know,
3: I remember
2: there's a very important piece of the story that we haven't even talked about yet, and that is the man who hit you. And he was intoxicated that night, and that is an important part. Tell us about when you found out about his high blood alcohol level, when you found out about who he was, when this man all of a sudden had a name and a life of his own. Tell us that piece.
3: At the scene of the accident, all I knew was that the driver had injured his ankle but had basically walked away from the accident. I didn't know that he had been a drunk driver until the first time I saw something on the news, actually. And it was really irrelevant to me that he had been drunk. It was irrelevant that he had been an illegal alien.
2: Even right from the beginning, you didn't have anger boil up because he'd been drinking that night.
3: No.
2: Okay.
3: What first happened was, you know, someone asked me, I believe it was the next day, so probably on Christmas, I was asked by a news reporter, so, you know, you understand that you were hit by a drunk driver. How do you feel about the driver? And I just spoke from my heart, and I said, my heart really goes out to him, because he's going to suffer everything that I suffer. Every one of those losses, he has to endure. But it's even worse because he knows that he's the cause, which I didn't have to deal with. And, you know, as I thought to myself, people were like, well, he was an illegal alien. He was drunk. I thought, what difference did that make to me? Because if I had been hit by a temple president who was on his way home and had a heart attack, my family would still be gone.
2: But the fact that this was his third DUI arrest, or the fact that he failed the field sobriety test, it just was a non-issue in your mind.
3: It really was not an issue at all. I just thought he, in certain ways, I felt was kind of a victim of circumstance. I realize in retrospect how incredibly unlikely it is for two vehicles to be in the same place at the same time. And here it was at a time and place where we had no right being. I mean, we had no reason to have gone home that direction. Normally, Cheryl wouldn't have been driving.
2: Mm-hmm.
3: Ian wouldn't have been in the passenger seat. Julie wouldn't have been in the front. Normally, everything would be almost exactly the opposite. And you realize in a split second, if he had been faster, he would have missed us. And when you think of that, and you see all of the things that happened leading up to it that made it obvious that the hand of the Lord was in it, then you think, if I'm supposed to give him the blame for doing something that's wrong, should I give him the credit for doing something that was meant to be? And so forgiveness never became an issue for me, because when you think of what we're taught in the scriptures and how clear and powerful it is, you know, we're taught that if we don't forgive, that there remains in us the greater sin.
2: Mm-hmm.
3: And not only that, but when you think of the law of witnesses in DNC 98, it's so clearly stated that basically if someone wrongs you and they don't repent, you forgive them. And if they do it two more times and don't repent, you forgive them. And if they repent, then you forgive them as many times as they repent, until 70 times seven.
2: Mm-hmm.
3: And so,
2: so you sit there today, 3+ years later, and it's never been an issue through all this time. You've never had negative feelings toward this man.
3: No, in fact, we went down and visited him after the first Christmas. I mean, for the first Christmas after the accident.
2: And you visited him where?
3: In Gunnison, in the prison. And he really, really wanted to come and talk to us. We had such a moving experience at the sentencing, where I stood up and for probably 20 minutes, I pled that they would give him a lighter sentence, because I just thought of how sad it was. I mean, his life had already been impacted.
2: Shattered also.
3: And you think, you have to live, you have to wake up every day with the thought that you took 3 lives. And he wasn't out there trying to kill my family. Mm-hmm. He had had 5 beers, and he made a bad decision at 2:30 in the morning.
2: You know, I'm thinking about you and your background, and people know a lot about this night and this accident, but one of the things people might not know that I'm thinking has a direct impact on your attitude and the fact that you were able to forgive so freely and so quickly and haven't had those ill feelings toward this man is your previous X amount of years, because you had suffered loss and known loss. These were not your first children that you lost.
3: That's correct. Yeah, I had actually lost 5 children, 5 of my 9, before the accident.
2: And tell us about that.
3: 2 more in the accident. It seems like getting children here and trying to keep them here was always an adventure for us. With my first daughter, Clarissa, my wife hemorrhaged when she was about halfway through her pregnancy, and we thought she had actually lost it, and went to an OBGYN, and he was preparing to do a D&C when he decided to do an ultrasound. And when he did, he realized that there was still a heartbeat. And so Cheryl ended up spending the next several months down and gave birth to my daughter, who was healthy. The next pregnancy, my wife was pregnant with twins, a boy and a girl, who we named Jordan and Brianna. And she was, I think about 2-3 months premature when suddenly she went into labor, and those 2 twins were born and died the day that they were born. And that was a really incredibly difficult experience for us, because of the fact that it became so unclear. Sometimes, you know, the doctrines, for example, there are times where people will say the spirit enters the body at conception, and others say at quickening, and others say when they take their first breath. And so we were very confused as to whether they had come and gone or if they hadn't come. And the only way we could really cope was that we knew that regardless of what the circumstance was, we knew that they would be ours, because mm-hmm. they were born in the covenant.
2: So you lost those 2 babies to premature, and then more loss.
3: Then the next child, we found out about halfway through pregnancy that it seemed like he was going to be born with hydrocephalus. Went through this incredible emotional roller coaster trying to find out whether he would actually, whether the hydrocephalus would cause brain damage or not. And we had to wait for the lungs to develop, but the longer you wait, the more damage could be done. Mm-hmm. And so ultimately, when he was born, the doctor saw him, said, he looks phenomenal, we're going to just put in a shunt and drain the fluid. And, you know, after all this incredible turmoil, we were just so excited, just elated that he was here and he was healthy. And, excuse me, they came in a few minutes later and said that they had done an MRI or CAT scan in order to find out how they would place the shunt. And they discovered that the reason for the hydrocephalus was not congenital hydrocephalus, but that there was a tumor.
2: Mm-hmm.
3: And again, it became the emotional roller coaster.
2: Of course.
3: Is it benign? Is it malignant? And
2: how long did he live?
3: He had brain surgery the day after he was born. I remember giving him a blessing, and it's so difficult to mention these things because they're so related to other experiences. Like,
2: sure.
3: For example, with the blessing that I gave him, when I was on my mission, I had an opportunity on one occasion to give a blessing to a woman who had cancer. And through just absolute marvelous experience and the faith of all the people who were there, who poured out their hearts before the blessing, I was blessed to see this woman healed. And I remember trying to recreate the circumstance in order to bless my son. And my tongue was just stopped. And it was such a powerful experience for me.
2: You knew.
3: To realize that, yeah. And anyway, he ended up living for about 3 weeks. We got to have him home. Mm-hmm. And again, part of what helped us in that experience was the fact that it actually goes back to when I was a teenager. It was the first time, as I recall, that I went home teaching. And we went and we visited a young family that had a 2-year-old and a 5-month-old baby. And we were making small talk, I guess, as we first got there. And everyone was talking about how cute the children were and all this mm-hmm. kind of thing. And I was a 14-year-old boy, and so I didn't know anything about children except that I was one. And so I started looking in the equivalent of the topical guide, trying to see if I could find any scriptures that had anything to do with children. And so I would chime in with something. And before you knew it, we had been there like 2.5 or 3 hours and had gone all the way through the topical guide talking about all these scriptures that talk about how children are saved when they die in infancy and how we need to become as little children. And part of what ended up happening is you know, we left afterwards. My companion, who was the Elders Quorum president, as I recall, actually started screaming at me as we left and saying, you know, who do you think you are? And we just wasted all this time. And I had a message prepared we didn't get to give. We had 4 other people to visit. We didn't get to visit them. And I went home feeling like the worst home teacher in the world. And the next morning, I got a phone call. And it was this woman, and she was crying and thanking me. And she all of a sudden said, "You don't know what happened, do you?" And I said, "I have no idea what you're talking about." And she said, "Last night, our 5-month-old baby passed away of SIDS."
2: And you had just had this 3-hour conversation about children,
3: right.
2: How they're perfect and saved.
3: And it became such a witness to me that Heavenly Father knew what she was going to experience, and He loved her enough that He could speak through somebody who didn't even know the doctrine himself, you know, that those mm-hmm. things could be mm-hmm. shared. And that testimony was so strong that when I went through the experience myself, I knew what happens to children when they die.
2: Mm-hmm. And then you lost 2 more children on top of that, so you actually lost 7 of 9 children in your life. I mean,
3: right.
2: That is just staggering to think about that. So,
3: 2 more to that same malignant brain tumor.
2: To the same brain tumor. Mm-hmm.
3: They said it had happened 54 times in all of recorded medical history, never twice in a family.
2: And you had 3.
3: Not amongst cousins, not amongst generations. Mm-hmm. And we had 3.
2: So you sit across from me today, and as I hear you recount stories that had a big impact on you, as a young home teacher at age 14, as a missionary, as a young father, are you telling me that with your heart, you believe that all of this was supposed to happen?
3: Absolutely. And I have no doubt that the Lord prepared me from experience to experience for each of the things that was coming. And there were times, for example, when we had already lost 3 children. Then we had Ian, and then we had a daughter named Brianna. And what we did is we decided to name the next boy and the next girl after the twins. And so Jordan had been the son that died of the brain tumor.
2: Mm-hmm.
3: We would decide to name the next girl after the other twin, and that was Brianna. we found out when she was 6 months old, she was born with that she had been born with the same tumor. Mm-hmm. She went through a 9-hour brain surgery. And I remember waiting in the waiting room with about a dozen people who were with us, who were fasting and praying. I had people come up to me by the dozens. I had a person come up to me in a grocery store and say, "You don't know who I am, and I'm not a member of your church, but I want you to know that I'm fasting with your steak for your baby." And when she died, I remember thinking of all these people who said, "We watched what happened, and because of what we saw, we've decided to join the church. We've decided to go back to church. We've decided to serve a mission, to stop abusing our children, you know,
2: all kinds
3: give up
2: of
3: drinking."
2: Outcomes.
3: Yeah, and I thought, if I live to be 100 years old, I couldn't do 1/1,000th the good that my daughter Brianna did in 14 months. And yet, you know, some people would say, well, you know, they expect you to ask why. And so the thing is, most people, when they ask why rhetorically with a clenched fist. And it's why with an exclamation point and not why with a question mark. And so when you really ask why, the Lord tells you why.
2: Did you ask?
3: Oh, I certainly did. And it's part of the thing is, you know, it has to do with miracles. You know, with Brianna, we always had a sign up on her picture that said, pray for a miracle or expect a miracle. And we always expected that the miracle that we would receive would be that she would be healed. And yet when you think about it, you think, which is a greater miracle, to heal a baby or for the baby to die and to heal the heart of the mother? And which is a greater miracle, when you see hundreds, if not thousands, of lives impacted because one person or one family suffers? When you see that that can touch thousands of people and help to influence them for good, then you think, what a privilege it is. And when you think of the doctrine, you know, you sit there and you say, what is it you want as a parent? What do you long for as a parent? It's to teach your children in a way so that you can lead them back to the Father. And so here the Lord, in each of those circumstances, the Lord basically guaranteed us that blessing. And so to know, you know, you're going to have them exalted, and you'll even be able to raise them during the millennium when Satan is bound, you know, it's such a marvelous thing. And then you see what happens inside yourself and the changes that happen in you and who you become. You start to realize many of the reasons why.
2: So beyond seeing this as an adversity that was supposed to happen, you're telling me this adversity, this tragedy, this loss is actually a blessing.
3: Oh, absolutely. And I just realized I hadn't fully answered your question in the sense that, you know, you were saying, we were talking about it being a preparation, for example. I remember as we would go through it, and then as we lost another son, Braden, mm-hmm. you know, we had, basically there was 5 years we tried to have children and couldn't. At one point, my home teacher and I gave a blessing to my wife, and we blessed her that she would have children. It had been 5 years. We didn't think we'd even have one, and yet I promised her we'd have more than one. Julie was born and, of course, was healthy. She died in the accident. Then later we had a son named Braden, and we found out when he was about 3 weeks old that he was born with the same malignant brain tumor. And so, you know, part of it is you start to say, Heavenly Father, you've seen what I will do in this experience. And you know that I will be faithful. You know that I will trust you. And so why do I need to go through it again? Is there something that I haven't done? Is there some way I haven't proven myself?
2: Or didn't learn the last time?
3: Yeah, it's sometimes you think, it's like people joke about being in a bishopric 4 times mm-hmm. because they haven't ever gotten it right. It's like sooner or later you think, Heavenly Father, please help me get a clue uh-huh. so that I don't have to do this anymore. And so you sit there and you think, why would he do that? And what I realized, but never until later in retrospect, was I thought the Lord had an understanding of what would happen to me, and he had an understanding of what it would be like to lose two children and a wife. I had no idea. And I thought, if I were a kind and loving Heavenly Father, what could I possibly do to prepare somebody for that kind of experience? And what he did is he gave me a taste of that experience over and over and over. And he gave me witness after witness. You know, in 2002, our son Braden died in February. My brother died in June. My mother died in August. I found her dead in her apartment a week after she passed away. But in having to deal with all of those things, with all of those losses, I learned principles, and I learned about death, and I learned about how temporary this life is and how important our trials are in blessing our lives. Not just that we have to endure them, but how they're literally the greatest blessings we experience in our lives are the most difficult times of tribulation and affliction.
2: Gary, as we've been speaking this last hour, it's remarkable to me how you've lost seven of your nine children. You've lost your wife. You said you haven't had a problem forgiving the man who was a drunk driver and hit your car that killed three of your family members. And I'm thinking of all the people out in the world who have difficult adversities, really hard things. How do you help them? What would you tell them about not becoming bitter against God?
3: That is such a huge thing. Part of it, what you realize as you go through those experiences and as you feel that incredible peace that surpasses all understanding, when the Lord comforts you and when you feel encircled about in the arms of love of 10,000 people on each side of the veil, you come to realize how incredibly ridiculous it is to shake your fist at heaven, because all you can say is, you know, why are you trying to make me more like you? And it's the reason why we're here. Mm-hmm. It brings to mind a couple of quotes. Neil A. Maxwell said, "One's life cannot be both faith-filled and stress-free. Therefore, how can you really expect to glide naively through life as if to say, Lord, give me experience, but not grief, not sorrow, not pain, not opposition, not betrayal, and certainly not to be forsaken. Keep from me, Lord, all those experiences which made thee what thou art. Then let me come and dwell with thee and fully share in thy joy." Real faith is required to endure the necessary and painful developmental process that we call life. And the other one is just from President Kimball. He said, why? Why should a righteous mother die and her children be left motherless? Could the Lord have prevented this tragedy? The answer is yes. The Lord is omnipotent, with all power to control our lives, to save us pain, prevent all accidents, drive all cars, feed us, protect us, save us from labor, effort, sickness, even from death. But is that what you would want? Would you shield your children from effort, from disappointments, temptations, sorrow, suffering? The basic gospel law is free agency. To force us to be careful or righteous would be to nullify that fundamental law, and growth would be impossible. Should we be protected always from hardship, pain, suffering, sacrifice, or labor? Should the Lord protect the righteous? Should he immediately punish the wicked? If growth comes from fun and ease and aimless irresponsibility, then why should we ever exert ourselves to work or learn or overcome? If success is measured by the years we live, then early death is failure and tragedy. If earth life is the ultimate, how can we justify death even in old age? If we look at mortality as a complete existence, then pain, sorrow, failure, and short life can be a calamity. But if we look upon life as an eternal thing, stretching far into the pre-earth past and on into the eternal post and future, then all happenings may be put in their proper perspective. Is there not wisdom in God's giving us trials that we may rise above them, responsibilities that we might achieve, work to harden our muscles, sorrow to try our souls? Are we not permitted temptations to test our strength, sickness that we might learn patience, and death that we might be immortalized and glorified? If mortality be the perfect state, then death would be a frustration. But the gospel teaches us that there is no tragedy in death, only in sin.
2: It's obvious to me that those quotes have had a huge impact on you.
3: My. It's just, it becomes so evident. There's one says that the sweetest, happiest, tenderest homes are not those where there's been no sorrow, but those that have been overshadowed with grief and where Christ's comfort was accepted. It mentions that the very memory of the sorrow is like a gentle benediction that broods over the household, like the silence that comes after prayer. Mm-hmm. There's a blessing from God set in every sorrow. And the thing is, people don't understand that. You know, they can understand the sorrow. They understand the grief and the pain.
2: The loss.
3: You know, because you lose seven people and all this, and you think, how on earth do you endure that? But what they don't understand is the peace. What they don't understand is the comfort and the fact that it's only if you know the mighty grief that you can know the mighty rapture. And every bit of sorrow stretches out places in the soul for joy. And so you come to have a depth of feeling that's so incredible in everything. It's not just that you know sadness that other people may not know or the same type or whatever, but you come to feel gratitude. Like the next time a healthy baby is placed on your wife's stomach after having lost four in a row or whatever, you know, you all of a sudden you say, there's no way to express how that's multiplied a hundredfold.
2: Mm-hmm. I understand that. It seems to me, as you're telling your own story, Gary, that each of the experiences you had, whether it's, you know, through your own childhood or early adulthood, whatever, seemed to prepare you for the next. And it seemed to be a growth process, or you haven't had to be beset with bitterness. But what do you tell someone who doesn't feel that immense peace that you got because you had been on this process, on this pathway, journey for such a long time? What about someone that has this, that experiences this kind of loss, but doesn't

0: bitterness, or I would love to never feel like shaking my fist at heaven. Help them because you've been through such loss. What do you tell them about looking for and ultimately finding peace that sets you free from bitterness?
1: One of the most difficult things to learn and the most extraordinary things to experience is when you finally come to the realization that, and it should be very self-evident, but God is actually smarter than me. And he loves me. It's like to have, there's a difference between faith and hope in my mind. For example, faith is saying, I know that God lives. I know that he answers prayers. He loves his children. It's different. Hope is saying, I know that God loves me. I know that God answers my prayers. And I know that he has a hand in my personal life. And so part of it is coming to a point where you can surrender your will to his. For me, that happened in the back of an ambulance. As I was sitting there, I was praying. I had just finished talking to my brother, telling him what had happened. And we were on our way to the hospital. I knew they had life-flighted Juliana away. And suddenly, my heart totally changed.
0: And you remember the moment.
1: And I remember the moment. And I said to myself, I said to the Lord, I said, these children were yours before they were mine. And who am I to counsel God on when it's right for someone to come or someone to go? We don't come together. We don't have to go together. And so who am I to say that it's their time or it's not? And so what I did is for the first time, always I was pleading with the Lord with each child. I was saying, please let them live. Nevertheless, you know, if it's thy will, then you can have them. In this case, for the first time, I surrendered my heart to the Lord, and I said, Lord, I trust you, and Julie is yours. You do with her whatever seemeth you good. And in that moment, I felt a total change in me.
0: So what you're saying then to other people to answer my question is, a change has to come within your own heart where you surrender to the will of the Lord.
1: Absolutely.
0: And is that the first step?
1: Part of it is just actually just trusting in the Lord.
0: Just trusting.
1: Just knowing that he loves you and that every problem will ultimately end.
0: So the trust will really come first and then you surrender.
1: Yeah. You think of what's the worst that could possibly happen, and no matter how bad it is, it always has some kind of a positive outcome, you know, and
0: if you choose to see it that way.
1: Right. I mean, because ultimately every type of suffering will end. But I just spoke with someone recently who was having tremendous financial difficulties. And we went through, after the loss of those five children and before the accident, you know, the Christmas prior, mm-hmm. we had gone from the point where we were looking at a very solid six-figure income as CEO of a company and owning multiple businesses and things. We went to the point where that Christmas prior to that, people were leaving things on our doorstep and we were getting help from the bishop. And here a year later, that's part of what made us so incredibly grateful. That was the hardest thing I ever went through. When people go through the loss of a child, or when everything's splattered all over the news and hundreds of thousands of people are praying for you, it's easy to be carried through something. When you see the person who's next to you in church who is jobless, or who's having trouble in their marriage or with the wayward son, and nobody has any idea, nobody's praying for them. It's just like with Carlos. I said,
0: Carlos being the man who...
1: Carlos Prieto, the
0: right,
1: man who hit
0: who was the driver of the car that hit your car.
1: Yeah. When they asked how I felt about him, I said, my heart goes out to him because I have hundreds of thousands of people praying for me. But who's praying for him?
0: Mm-hmm. Let's talk about Carlos just for a second. You've actually continued to have interaction post-sentencing. You said the sentencing itself was a spiritual experience.
1: It was an extraordinary experience.
0: Just quickly explain that, and then tell me about your subsequent interaction with Carlos Prieto.
1: Well, basically at the sentencing, we were asked to go and to give our opinion, to state what our opinion was of what we would like to see happen in the sentencing. And so my attorney didn't have any idea what kind of a message I had prepared, but I prepared something that lasted about 15 or 20 minutes. And And I made a statement where...
0: And Carlos is present.

0: present.
1: Carlos was present. Mm-hmm. When he walked in the room, he looked over at me, and I remember smiling at him. And it's even extraordinary to me as I think back on that. But he saw me smile, and he sort of half-smiled and then felt really embarrassed and couldn't look up anymore. And anyway, I stood up, and I, for about 15 or 20 minutes, I pled with the judge to be lenient, because I said, Carlos made a bad decision at 2 in the morning. Who has not done that? You know, Carlos had 5 beers. His fiance had just broken up with him, and he was driving around aimlessly because he was despondent. That's the reason why he had the beers, was because he was despondent. He was looking for comfort and peace because his life had just been shattered. He wasn't out there trying to do something horrible. And so I said, why should he be punished more? I mean, if three funerals doesn't convince him not to drink and drive, then 3 consecutive terms of 5 years isn't going to teach him a thing more. And if it has changed him, then what's the benefit of making it so his 2-year-old is 17 before he sees them again?
0: Paint a picture for us of that courtroom, because your 15-minute speech plea to the judge had a huge impact on everybody in that courtroom, even the bailiffs.
1: The bailiffs, absolutely. One of them is in my stake, actually, and shared some of his feelings that he had. I remember looking around, and as we talked about things, I spoke about things from the Book of Mormon and Doctrine and Covenants. I said, you know, of you it is required to forgive all men. You know, I, the Lord, will forgive whom I will forgive. And if we don't, we stand condemned. And so it's like forgiveness is a total non-issue. And I said, we have forgiven him. And so all that I require, what I told the judge is, I said, for us personally as a family, all that we really require is that he shake our hand and look us in the eye and say, I will never do this again. And I really believe that kind of experience would change a person sufficiently that they could do that. Now, I understand that there are other criteria, and that the law demands something else, and that the law has to make a statement about drinking and driving and things of that nature. And so I acquiesced, and I just said, I understand those things, and I acquiesce to those judges, both in the court here and in the court above, who need to do something more. But as for us, I asked for a lighter sentence for him, because I thought there'd been enough suffering already. And Carlos was crying. His translator was crying. I spoke in Spanish part of the time for his sake and called him hermano, my brother. He is my brother. And the bailiffs were wiping away tears. The media were wiping away tears. My family, his family. All of us understood that we're victims of circumstance, and none of us wanted to be in that position. But how can you not feel compassion for a man who's now facing a decade and a half away from his family? So all of them are going to suffer now. He has to suffer my family's loss. He has to suffer the guilt of my family's loss. Then he has to suffer his family's loss. And they are pained. And it's just like everybody mm-hmm. suffers more. And so I just said, why?
0: So he was sentenced, and he did go to prison. But that is not where your relationship with Carlos ended. Tell us about that.
1: No. And incidentally, what was so extraordinary is I asked for the sentence to be lightened. Then Carlos was given an opportunity to speak, and he said, I cannot tell you how much I appreciate the love and forgiveness that this family has offered. But he said, I can't accept it because I don't deserve it. And then he asked for a stiffer sentence. If people had understood that, you know, you hear this outcry of this illegal alien and all these people who are so vehement about drunk driving and things, which obviously I feel passionately about as well. But anyway, to see that was such an extraordinary thing. And in the end, we were hugging his family. And would have hugged him, quite frankly, if we had the chance, but he was in shackles and was taken away.
0: And what was his sentence?
1: They did lighten the sentence from 15 years to 10.
0: Mm-hmm.
1: And they also made it so that, as I requested, they ran them concurrently, I guess, instead of
0: consecutively.
1: Mm-hmm. And so, anyway, in 10 years, he would be free, but at that point, I guess he's going to be deported. And so we went and visited him the following Christmas down in Gunnison at the prison.
0: Who's we?
1: It was actually my new family and I. And my daughter was not able to go at the time. And as I recall, I don't believe that Caleb was able to either. Just emotionally, it was just too
0: hard.
1: Too
0: difficult still.
1: And it was actually helpful because for him, I asked if he wanted to see a picture of my family, and he said he couldn't. And anyway, when he came, he was a totally different person than the one that people see on the news, the, you know, glassy-eyed foreign person, you know. Instead, he came, and he was wearing glasses. He was clean-shaven. He was very bright-eyed. He'd been studying English, so I tried speaking to him in Spanish, and much of the time he wanted to speak in English. He'd been getting an education, and he shared what had happened to him that evening, and he apologized over and over. And he said, this was another thing, he said at the sentencing and repeated in the prison, he said, "I would gladly give my life if it would return this man's family or his happiness." And I'm supposed to hate this man? There's just no way.
0: It's really quite an amazing life that you've been leading.
1: It's been an extraordinary experience when you understand how the Lord shapes you and molds you through those experiences and teaches you a depth of joy that you couldn't know without them. It's phenomenal.
0: You have said to us that you have come to understand some interesting things about death. I think a lot of people are afraid of the unknown, and even though they might have faith in life after death and a certain understanding, it's still that fear of unknown. Teach us what you know about death.
1: Well, you know, one of the things that I'm so grateful for is a book by Richard Iyer and Paul H. Dunn called The Birth We Call Death. There are many things that I learned from that and have often referred to it because I've had so many opportunities to refer to it where I needed comfort in going through those experiences. Some things I remember from them there's a story I shared at the funerals for the three of them. It says, in a beautiful blue lagoon on a clear day, a fine sailing ship spreads its brilliant white canvas in a fresh morning breeze and sails out to the open sea. We watch her glide away magnificently through the deep blue and gradually see her grow smaller and smaller as she nears the horizon. Finally, where the sea and sky meet, she slips gently from sight, and someone near me says, "There, she's gone." Gone? Gone where? Gone from sight, that's all. She is still as large in mast and hull and sail, still just as able to bear her load, and we can be sure that just as we say, "There, she is gone," another on an even more distant, more beautiful distant shore says, "There, she comes." Death is like a train ride with a stranger. One man loses his billfold containing a large sum of money. Another with the same amount sets goals and makes a planned investment. Both are now separated from their money, but one feels the bite and bitterness of permanent loss, while the other anticipates the day when he will retrieve his investment and enjoys the knowledge that it will probably grow in the meantime. And so part of understanding the separation, when you understand how it's not permanent, but that life is, it helps you to appreciate that. And there are so many things that have been said. Ben Franklin's epitaph is one that is probably oft-quoted, where he says, like the cover of an old book, its contents torn out and stripped of its lettering and gilding, lies here food for worms. But the work shall not be lost, for it will, as he believes, appear once more in a new and more elegant edition, revised and corrected by the author. There are just so many things that all teach the same basic principle that each of us was born, in essence, to die. And each of us is going to have that time when we're called back to return to our Father in heaven. And there is no tragedy in it. I had a brother who spent 15 years out of the church right before he died. And when he died, there was tragedy in sin. I felt so much more pain at his death than I had in all of the others combined, because I had such a concern and a question about what would happen with him. And ultimately, in fact, a year or two later, I was able to have his blessings restored by the first presidency. It was an amazing thing. Even then, there's always hope.
0: And there is no bitterness in you. And to look at your face, you have a very peaceful-looking face. I know that people at home can't see that, but as I've watched you, there is just kindness and softness around your eyes and in your voice. They probably can hear that. In the meantime, though, it must be terribly lonely, and you must feel the loss. You must miss them. Yes, you know you'll see them again, but you must miss these children and your wife terribly.
1: You know, the time right afterwards was extremely difficult. I remember coming home, I guess it was several days after Christmas when we were finally all released from the hospital. I walked in the house to the Christmas tree that we had decorated as a family, to the presents that had names of people who no longer were there. I saw the star on our little Advent calendar that had never been put up. And as I walked through the house, I went to the refrigerator and I saw a magnet with a picture of Clarissa and Juliana when they had just gone to Disney on Ice. I saw my wife's nightgown thrown over a chair and things of that nature. Everything set me off and I was just crying incessantly, it seemed. And yet there was such a peace and such a comfort where I really honestly felt for almost 2 months as if they were close to me. And I remember, in fact, the moment when I felt as if they left. I was listening to the Tabernacle Choir, and there's a very beautiful song that it talks about. It's called "May the Good Lord Bless and Keep You." You know, till we meet again.
0: Mm-hmm.
1: And I almost felt as if it was Cheryl just singing it to me as I was actually taking down the Christmas tree. I kept it up until about the end of February and was finally taking it down. And in that moment, it was one of those Gethsemane moments. There are times where, you know, you read things like the poem Footprints.
0: Mm-hmm.
1: And they talk about that one set of footprints, and those are the times when the Lord's carrying you. And reality is that there are times in your life when that one set of footprints is going to be yours, and there's nobody there carrying you, and you are going to go through your own personal Gethsemane. And Joseph Smith experienced it, and he cried out, "Oh God, where art thou?" And the Son of God himself experienced it when he cried out on the cross, my God, why hast thou forsaken me?" And he was left alone because he had to do it alone. And there are times where we have to do it alone. But for me, the tremendous blessing is how short that time was that I was alone. And I was just thinking how I just recently celebrated my second anniversary, how in March of 2008, I was privileged to get married again. And what an absolute miracle that has been, to have been twice blessed in marriage with two of the most extraordinary saintly women. Our marriages, in both cases, they've been blessed by some governing principles. You know, we decided we don't want to raise our voice unless the house is on fire. We decided you are going to focus 100% on my needs and I'm going to focus 100% on yours, so that we live in total selflessness and yet our needs are met. And in doing that, here I have a beautiful new wife. I have four new children. And my wife has 10 brothers and sisters. And so I look at my life, and here I was sitting behind my car, or standing mm-hmm. behind my car, thinking, I have no insurance. My savings had just been spent as I was going through, having nearly lost my business, selling two houses the same day, all these other things. And in the midst of all this turmoil, I'm looking forward and thinking, utter hopelessness. We had been renting a townhome because we had had to sell our homes to avoid.
0: You're thinking, what is my life going to be? It's in shambles today.
1: Yeah. And here now I'm looking back, 3 years later, and I think, now I own my home free and clear, mm-hmm. and I have no debt, and I have savings, and I have this extraordinary new family. And I sit there and I puzzle, I marvel over how it's possible. And I recognize that none of it is my own doing. It's by the grace of God, it's by His goodness and His mercy that blessings have just been poured out on me in that way.
0: Well, you were telling me you just cannot know what is around the next corner of your life. And that's the nature of life. That's how it's supposed to be.
1: And we were just in the temple the other day, and we were sitting there in the celestial room saying, who would have ever guessed? I mean, here, we actually met on LDSSingles.com, which is as ironic as it gets, because we never would have met in a million years otherwise. And to think that we were there experiencing what we were with now our children and our family, mm-hmm. It's so beautiful, and I am so incredibly grateful.
0: Well, you seem very happy in your new marriage, and yet there are constant reminders that I think are interesting ties to life before the accident. You have your wife's voice on your son's cell phone, is that right?
1: It's really strange. Sometimes I'll call him, and if he doesn't answer his phone, my first wife, Cheryl, will answer the phone and
0: never
1: say...
0: Never changed it.
1: Yeah, and she'll say... leave a message and I'll get back with you as soon as I can. And it really helps to keep things in perspective, because you realize the fact of the matter is she will do that mm-hmm. as soon as she can. And she's not really very far away.
0: And you get to hear Ian's voice because of a wonderful experience he had. Tell us that.
1: Yeah, Ian and Clarissa had the opportunity of reading the ensign for the blind. And so they would be recorded, and then those recordings would go out to help the blind. One of them is a story about a tragedy where there's the loss of mm-hmm. of some loved ones, and he bears, basically on behalf of the author, he's bearing testimony that life is eternal and that families are forever, and that he knows those things. And so to hear him say those words was so incredibly poignant and powerful. And the CD was given to us just after he died, so that actually at his funeral, he was able to speak, in essence, at his own funeral.
0: Because you played a clip.
1: Yes, we played a clip of it, and it was very, very moving.
0: I'd love to share with our audience here a clip of Ian reading from that Ensign article, which was also heard at his funeral. So we're going to take a quick break and listen to Ian Saran speaking at his own funeral.
2: I know that families can be forever. On a day like today, 15 years ago, my family and I were sealed as an eternal family in the Lima, Peru temple, and this is what comforts me. My family and I continue to experience many difficulties, but each time my testimony falters, I remember the time when the Holy Ghost comforted me and testified to me of the eternal truths of the gospel. Read by Ian Saran.
0: That was Ian Saran on a recording that he taped for the Ensign magazine, and then that was later played at his funeral. That must have been an amazing moment for all of those people in that church that day.
1: Yes, it was. It was that funeral was one of the most spiritual experiences of my life. It was just an absolutely extraordinary time, and the prophet stood up just afterwards and actually left an apostolic blessing on on the congregation, and many lives were changed that day.
0: And you're continuing to change lives. In fact, you're putting your experiences and all of the things you've learned into a book. You're having a hard time, I understand, keeping it under 500 pages. Is that right?
1: Well, yeah, I don't know how to do it. My biggest dilemma, quite frankly, is that the things that bring me the most comfort and have helped me through these experiences are mostly things that are very specific to the gospel of Jesus Christ. And as you try to help people beyond the church and to try to be an influence for good in other people's lives, it becomes very difficult to know how you can share those things in a way that they'll be palatable to them and they'll accept them.
0: Well, in a way they can help them regardless of their experience, religion, background. You still want to help them with the same ideas.
1: Right.
0: Does it have a working title, and when will it be out?
1: Well, at the moment, I'm just thinking of calling it Blessed by Adversity. Since I finally had the last chapter, what I've realized is that the Lord has other ideas, and those chapters have kept coming. And so, you know, I really don't know. I would like to have it out by Thanksgiving of this year.
0: Well, we'll keep our eyes open for it. I want to go back to the very beginning. This accident happened on Christmas Eve, and you and your family were in community theater at Hale Center Theater doing a Christmas carol, and you were playing the role of Bob Cratchit. And you say that you really relate to Bob Cratchit, and now we know why. Explain a little further.
1: Well, for one, I worked in finance in the church office building for about 17 years, and I used to always joke with people about, you know, how it was so difficult to try to be a left-brain, linear, sequential, green visor and armband kind of person, because I was kind of a right-brain guy living in a left-brain world. But beyond that, there's a scene in the play where the ghost of Christmas future is showing Scrooge what life will be like if he doesn't change. And part of what they're looking at is when Tiny Tim has passed away. And so Bob Cratchit and his wife at one point end up standing at the grave of the child. And so each time I performed that, before I went on stage, I used to either look at pictures or just remember different children who we buried. And you know, when you think of these tiny little caskets, that's a very moving thing. And so the scene was always very moving. After the accident, one thing that changed is in the scene just prior, I actually find Tiny Tim's crutch on the mantle and stare at it. And what I would always do as I picked up that crutch is I would picture the sword that my son Ian was buried with. And I would remember, it's one of the most important words in the English language, is remember. And those are things you never want to forget. In fact, there are times where I've said I miss the pain, and where you need to remember that, because it tutors you and teaches you to feel. And so each night we would perform that. I would think of my sons, and I would think of those who I'd lost at the grave, and it was very easy to be to
0: in
1: make
0: character.
1: It moving and make it
0: well. There's
1: important,
0: you know, some degree of irony, but it's no surprise at all how you can relate to one of these memorable characters created by Charles Dickens. You have a poem that you brought that you would like to share that you say sums up your feelings in large part. Go ahead.
1: Yes, this is something that I wrote for the funeral of my wife, Cheryl, my son, Ian, and my daughter, Juliana. Of all the wonders, it's called The Greatest Wonder. Of all the wonders in this world, the greatest of all I knew sought I, for in my arms, my boy, my girl, and soulmate were about to die. In stunning stillness, steeped in death, my spirit troubled and confused, I prayed for strength and living breath for them and us. These words I used. Upon my knees, yea, face to dust, I seek thy comfort found above, and plead for peace. O Lord, I must be strengthened by thy boundless love. Thou knowest how my soul is aching, who more than thee this pain could know. Dear God, my quivering heart is breaking. Please bless me this one thing to know. Thou sayest that through administrations we may draw on godly powers, if death be not one's ordination, and if sufficient faith is ours. Oh, is my faith sufficient, Lord, that these deep yearnings of my soul can bring thy finger or thy word to bless and heal and make us whole? Yea, us, for are we not all ailing? Fleeing death, yet ever near it. Every life is frail and failing, some in body, some in spirit. While some seek health, some make confession, but all petition greater strength, for we all require thy intercession if we're to be made whole at length. O Lord, who made both earth and skies, thou God, omnipotent, omniscient, my King, most merciful and wise, I beg thee, make my faith sufficient. I believe, but help thou mine unbelief, and I shall walk upon the waters. But if, as Peter, I seek relief, Lord, save my wife and sons and daughters. Behold these lives laid on the altar. As Isaac's life, Lord, theirs we give. We offer all, though our hearts falter, pleading, stay thy hand and let them live. Oh, must we drink this bitter cup that we might comprehend thy Son? If so, behold, we drink it up. Thy will, O Lord, not ours be done. Then came his voice. I still can hear it. Making known his mind, his will, his love, his peace, his very spirit. Yea, I knew God as I was still. And there on my knees, I felt his power. And oh, what wondrous things I learned. For he was with me that very hour. And upon my heart, these words he burned. Though lame should walk, or blind should see, or dead men rise and be made whole, the greatest wonder of all, said he, is the salvation of the human soul. Though all God's wonders doth astound me, the greatest yet we scarce could tell, for miracles were all around me, some wrought in my own soul as well. Our loved ones died, but live once more. For Christ hath saved us from the fall, and we've the peace we pleaded for. Our Savior's love engulfs us all. Now I see in this refining moment his purpose, yea, the reason why. And I know, through his divine atonement, they've all been saved, and so was I.
0: Thank you. Quickly before we leave, Caleb and Clarissa, how are they doing?
1: They're doing amazingly well.
0: Health-wise, any repercussions?
1: No. They basically, for several days, Clarissa was unable to walk. We were very concerned, obviously, since she wanted to be a dancer. Mm-hmm. For those who saw us perform Christmas Carol this past year, Clarissa was there dancing right alongside us. Caleb, who had broken ribs and pelvis and so forth, has completely recovered. My daughter Clarissa is married now. She got married about a month after I did, which was really strange. They actually went on their honeymoon to one of the same places where we stopped about 3 weeks after we were there.
0: But they're doing well. They're fine, and they're happy and leading good lives.
1: They are. They're doing absolutely marvelously. My son Caleb is an extraordinary individual. He now does portraits and writes music, and he was given a blessing. He was actually born 3 weeks after my daughter Brianna died, and was when I gave him a name and a blessing. The blessing mentioned that he would be a joy and a comfort to his parents, and he was one of those who really carried me through the experience. And the Lord has blessed me tremendously with the children who remained with me. His hand is so evident in that those who could survive without the others did, and they have been a joy and a comfort to me, as have my wife and my four new children.
0: Gary Saran, thank you so much. It's been a pleasure.
1: My pleasure. You've
0: been listening to Conversations. We hope you'll join us again.
3: This has been Conversations, a program featuring discussions with members of The Church of Jesus Christ of Latter-day Saints with a unique perspective or an interesting story. Today's conversation has been with Gary Saran. Ruth Todd was the host. Thank you for listening.
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3: In a moment, a life can change. All that was suddenly feels strangely different. Life isn't easy. It was never meant to be easy. It was meant to give us wisdom, even when life's lessons sometimes seem unbearable. And now, Enduring It Well, sponsored by The Church of Jesus Christ of Latter-day Saints. Life is a vibrant mixture of spontaneous events anchored by carefully designed plans. We live our lives patterned after others, loved ones, family, neighbors, people we admire, or simply in ways we are told and taught to live. We go forward towards a particular goal, often finding that slight course corrections are either desired or needed along the way. In the adjustments, in the corrections, lives are changed, resulting in knowledge and sometimes even wisdom. But sometimes there are moments in life when an event occurs that, for all practical purposes, is so unplanned and unexpected that it can feel as if it literally has fallen from, as the saying goes, out of the blue. What can we do when something happens to us for no apparent reason? How does the restored gospel of Jesus Christ and its roadmap of the eternities help us when a monumental change not only derails our progress, but has the potential of rocking the foundation on which we stand? Welcome to another edition of Enduring It Well with host W.A. Christensen.

0: Mallory Warburton Ross was weeks away from her high school graduation in 2005 when a full-size pickup truck crossed a median and slammed head-on into the car Mallory was driving. The car flew 55 feet into a wall, the impact pinning Mallory between the steering wheel and her seat. Firefighters had to use the jaws of life to extract her from the crumpled wreckage. A popular member of the San Miguel Ward, Las Vegas, Nevada Highland Hills Stake, Mallory immediately became the subject of fasting, prayers, and priesthood blessings. In critical condition, Mallory's life hung in the balance as doctors worked diligently to save her life. Ribs were broken, and a ventilator was needed to sustain Mallory's breathing. Surgeons would use some 10 pounds of titanium to pin, wire, and bolt her body together again. While her life was spared, one of her legs was not, a fact that required countless hours of grueling therapy to learn to walk with the artificial leg. Through her recovery and rehabilitation, Mallory held on to her trademark humor. More significant, Mallory stubbornly gripped tightly to the iron rod and a firm faith in the plan of salvation. As she put her life back together, her best friend Matt Ross returned from his mission to Russia. The two dated and were married in the Las Vegas Temple in July of 2007. Today, Mallory is grateful for the lessons of humility and patience that have been reinforced since the accident, saying, "You learn that Heavenly Father has His own timetable." I recently visited with Mallory and Matt in their home in Las Vegas, Nevada, where Mallory's attitude and convictions were clear. Mallory continues holding tight the rod, iron and titanium. This is Mallory's story. Thanks for being on Enduring It Well today.
1: Well, thank you for having me.
0: So, Mallory, what happened that day in 2005?
1: Well, I was heading to a scholarship meeting for school to receive a scholarship award. I had just left a meeting early. I was a pool manager at the time. And I was just driving, going up the street. And that's pretty much the last thing I think I remember. So
0: what actually happened? You know, obviously you don't remember what happened, but what took place?
1: A Ford F-150 came and crossed three lanes of traffic and hit me in the far right lane. The combined impact was 90 miles an hour. I thankfully don't remember any of that. It was pretty bad.
0: And this was a head-on, is that right?
1: Yes. He hit the right front corner of my sedan.
0: And if I remember correctly, they actually had to use the jaws of life.
1: They did. The whole front of the car was pushed in on top of me. My legs were pinned underneath the engine. The steering wheel was pushed up against my chest, and I was pinned between the seat and the steering wheel. And the doors, they couldn't get open because it was kind of like an accordion effect with the car, so. Mm.
0: What was your first recollection? Where do you remember? Where were you and what do you remember?
1: I remember not being able to breathe. And they told me for a long time, oh no, you were out. And my family told me I was out. But then we got some pictures from a friend of ours who was actually on this scene at the time, and I was awake, so I do remember not being able to breathe, so that was a little like, okay, I'm not crazy, so.
0: They transport you to the hospital. What was your condition when they got you there?
1: Well, we talked to the paramedics. We had an opportunity to talk to them afterwards, and they said that they were waiting to call it as soon as they saw me because I had sustained so many injuries.
0: And when you say call it, what does that mean?
1: Call my time of death. They didn't think I was going to make it to the hospital. I had lost 3/4 of my blood volume by the time I got to the hospital. But they actually gave me a 3% chance of survival. So,
0: talk to us about the first days and weeks after the accident. What was your condition? What did they determine when they got you to the hospital? What did they do?
1: Well, when they first got me to the hospital, they straightened me out, I guess, because I had a lot of different fractures and my limbs weren't pointing where they should be. And they straightened me out and then had my mom come in and say, we need her to go back to surgery right now. So just give her a kiss and say, we'll see you later. And they took me back in for internal injuries. And those were multiple. Everything was pretty thrashed, they told me.
0: And so on a checklist, so to speak, give us a summary of what was injured, what happened.
1: Well, I broke 36 bones total. My liver was almost completely cut in half. I lacerated, which is like a fancy word to say, like cut up my intestines, spleen, pancreas, everything. Thankfully, my spine and my pelvis and my head were fine, which was amazing. They were shocked by that. But my broken ribs punctured my lungs. It was pretty bad. So.
0: And along with that, how are your spirits? Those first few days, what do you remember? What do you recall?
1: You know, it's funny. I don't really remember much, even waking up in the hospital. I know a lot of people wake up and would think, like, if you find yourself in a body cast in a strange place, that you would be really afraid. And for me, it was just kind of like, well, oh, well, my arms are broken. I didn't even realize everything else was broken. I just realized that my arms were both in splints, and that was just normal, I guess. So.
0: Was that really disorienting, though, to you to 1 minute be on your way to a scholarship meeting, and the next minute you're lying in bed with splints?
1: It took a long time for that all to come back. I think I thought my parents and maybe the doctors were lying, that I really wasn't in an accident. I was really, I kind of have a feisty personality, and so a lot of my first responses to family and doctors was a little feisty. I told my dad not to tell me how to live my life the first thing I said to him, because he wanted me to swallow, show the doctor that I could swallow. So.
0: And you told him, don't tell me how to live my life.
1: Yes. So.
0: Now, with that in mind, and with some hindsight, was that feisty attitude a good attribute to have when you're going through something like this?
1: I think so. I'm grateful that I didn't have recollection of the accident, or, you know, everything kind of came on slowly. Mm-hmm. I'm grateful that I was born with that feisty attitude, that I was able to just kind of, well, not be a little bossy, but be a little stubborn and be a little stronger, I think, because of that.
0: Now, okay, as you lie there and they begin to start to put you back together again, what did they have to do?
1: Well, the first week, there was over 48 hours of surgery just on me. They used 10 pounds of titanium.
0: And titanium's a lightweight metal, so 10
1: yes.
0: pounds of titanium.
1: Yes, it's funny. My charts sound like they're building a house. So this kind of bolt, this kind of screw, this kind of plate, this kind of rod. So, yeah, they had to put all the bones back together. But the real issue was my foot. Like, I had all those internal injuries, but that foot was just so crushed that they were really kind of chasing their tail, trying to fix that.
0: And what were they able to do with that foot eventually?
1: They did probably over 17 skin grafts and muscle flap grafts. They did about 2 of those, which is actually where they take part of your calf and put it on your heel. And for those of you who are wondering, I had a hairy heel. But they tried as hard as they could to get that fixed so they could fix the bones finally. But then eventually the bones kind of fused them by themselves, and there was no way that they could ever put that back together.
0: So did you lose that foot?
1: Eventually. Those surgeries took about a year. I had about a year, but the whole time, and I know my doctors were just trying to be hopeful because I was 18 and because I was so young, and that they were like, you know, you're not going to be able to tell. No one will be able to tell. Your scars will fade. You won't have a limp. And then one day I woke up from surgery number 21, I think, and they said, you know, you need to start thinking about your options. And I said, well, what do you mean? And they said, you have probably about 5 or 6 surgeries we could do, but you're always going to be 3 inches shorter on that side. So you might want to think about amputation. And this was the first time I had ever heard of, not of amputation, but for me, that being an option.
0: How did that hit you?
1: I was devastated. At first, the accident even happening at that time, in my life, I was really felt stalwart. I was reading my scriptures, going to seminary every day, praying, doing the best I possibly could do. And so I was a little angry that the accident even happened. But then for my foot to be taken, yeah, I was kind of mad about that. So
0: now through this, you were no longer, as you call it, full-bodied. And I'm not sure if that's you or someone. Is that another classification they use? Or is that just something you penned?
1: I don't know. I actually can't remember. So.
0: Okay.
1: But you
0: were no longer full-bodied. How did you counter such classification, so to speak, such labeling? How did you counter that spiritually? Now, you say you're going through a hard time, and some people will choose to sort of give into that and to give up. Sounds like with the feisty nature that you had, how did you counter that spiritually?
1: I would love to sit here and say that I was strong through the whole process, that I took this like a champ, but I was really angry and I was really sad. I thought that in my 18-year-old mind that if you do A, B, and C, then you won't be hit by a truck. But, obviously people make decisions and we are affected by them, and some of them aren't very good. So I was really sad and I would be very upset and angry and just be, well, I'm not going to pray anymore. So I'll show you for letting me get hit by a truck. But then eventually I would always have someone come or read something inspiring or be told something inspiring that's like, you can do this. This was given to you for a reason. This, he wouldn't give you this if you couldn't handle it.
0: We often hear that bad things can happen to good people as well.
1: Yeah, and you never really understand that until something really bad happens, and then you're like, well, dang.
0: And so as you had to face this and realize that, that you're not happy with the circumstances that you find yourself in, but others are coming to your aid and bringing you hope, that sounds to me like that was pretty important.
1: Oh, heavens, I don't know how people do that without family, without the gospel, without the power of the priesthood. And I'm grateful to them for not giving up on me, because I know going in that room, and because hospitals are kind of difficult to be in anyway, I think, and then going in that room and seeing a sad sack of a girl who doesn't want to be there and is just thrown in the towel again, and try to sit down and say, look, this is okay. This is a moment. Remember what Joseph Smith said. Remember what President Faust said about the refiner's fire. This is for a purpose. And I'm grateful that they didn't give up and didn't stop saying those things to me.
0: So what did they do and what did you do? What did they do for you and what did you do to keep from losing hope?
1: Well, I come from a pretty hilarious family, and humor is pretty much how we deal with most things, and they were hilarious and happy. And I remember one of the moments I really remember is my sister was doing a finger puppet show at the foot of my bed when I woke up, and I was really frustrated with her for some reason. I still feel bad about that, but they always had something funny to say or something funny to do, or would be able to make jokes and kind of help me make light of the situation.
0: Try to cheer you.
1: Yes.
0: We're told to be of good cheer. And, the image you give of your sister doing finger puppets at the end of the bed, and you're frustrated, you're not feeling comfortable and everything, but there's some real value in cheering someone up in a situation like that.
1: Oh, absolutely. I don't know what I would have done if I had just been alone in that room. I mean, people brought pictures and would offer to read me books, which I have grown to love reading because of this. And I, you know, they would board there for anything, like, you know, can I get you a drink? And can I get you, you know, do you want a burger? Does that sound good? And anything that I needed or wanted, you know, they were right there for me. And I try to do that now as I've encountered people in a similar situations, because I know that that, I think, was probably what got me through.
0: Sounds like they spoiled you a little bit.
1: You know, yeah. And when it was difficult, when the blizzard stopped coming. So
0: as you're facing this, and this isn't something that happens overnight. This is a process you've got to go through. This is a matter of time.
1: Yes, it is.
0: And how hard is that when it doesn't get resolved instantly?
1: You know, I have a phrase I like to say, and it's our clocks never are in time with Heavenly Father's. And I always wanted things to be, it's going to be fixed now, or it's going to be by this date I'll be out of there. But that's not really how Heavenly Father works. He knows what we need and what we can handle and what, you know, how far we can be stretched and tried.
0: In your moment of, you know, going through this recovery time, and you've got people coming and reading, either reading to you or you're reading other books, what was your favorite book during that time that kind of lifted you?
1: I really love Harry Potter. I love Harry Potter, and it's, I never was into Harry Potter, of course, because I was 18 and I didn't like stuff like that. But being able to be somewhere else other than that hospital bed in my mind was a real blessing.
0: So you really got a respite from it, so to speak.
1: Yes.
0: Talk to me a little bit about, in that same mode, was there ever a particular, you mentioned that people would inspire you, say inspiring things, was there ever a scripture, was there ever a hymn that seemed to kind of hit you right at the right time? And if so, what was that?
1: There's a hymn that my mom and I still like, and I will probably cry talking about it, but Be Still My Soul means more to me now than any other hymn, I think, and even just listening to it in church, because that, even that first line, Be Still My Soul, the Lord is on my side, like, says it all.
0: And could we ask for anything more?
1: No, absolutely not. And he was there for me even when I didn't want him to be there. So
0: I completely understand what you're saying. It's one of my favorites. It's actually from a Finnish composer, Jean Sibelius. But so it's always had a special place in my heart. But my wife just sang it this last Monday at a funeral. And it has those words can be very comforting and very consoling when we're going through a hard thing.
1: Yes, that was the song. I really like music. Well, Hillary Weeks sings this song that I sang a couple times for a few farewells before, and it's He Hears Me. And it's kind of a funny story, because that song, if you listen to the words, is all about, you know, he hears you no matter what. And my mom had left me. They were just barely starting to lift me up so I could sit up properly, because when you lay in a bed for that long, the first time they set you up, you pass out, which I didn't really know. But they started to try to sit you up, so I was probably like just a little bit of an angle, and she left me with that headphones on and listening to Hillary Weeks, and I had a little epiphany, and I'm like, this is my moment. This is what goes back, you know, to our clocks don't run in time with Heavenly Father's, because I thought I was going to walk right out of there. And I slowly started scooting down the chair, and you have to understand, my foot is just mangled, like skin grafts everywhere, staples, and I just started scooting out of the chair, and then my nurse comes in, and I'm all the way out, and she's like, what are you doing? And I was like, I'm going to walk, and she said, no, you aren't. No, no, you're not. And she caught me right before I fell, and I just thought, dang, you know, I thought that was going to be it, you know, and I was really bummed. But, you know, what's interesting there is, you know, Heavenly Father obviously didn't let me walk out of there, but I said, how did you know that I was getting out of the chair? And she said, I heard you calling my name, and I never said her name. I was trying to make my great escape. Why would I call for a nurse? So,
0: wow. You've been described by your bishop as one who has an others first spirit about you. Give us some examples of some of those things that you did to help others. And I this is not necessarily, I know you're probably extremely uncomfortable with that, but to help us understand Mallory Ross a little better, it, you know, an others spirited person, what did you do? What kind of service have you done over the years?
1: I don't know if you can call it service, but I've done firesides. I've done seminary morningsides and had an opportunity to share my story with kids my own age where I was at that time. And it always amazes me that they come and talk to me after and really appreciate my story. So I don't know if you can consider that a service, but...
0: Certainly, I mean, yeah.
1: It was more for me. It makes this worthwhile.
0: And so let me ask you that. How did that help you then?
1: Because when you're going through something that difficult and being the type of person I am who really would wish life came with a manual... And wondering, you know, why does this happen? You know, I didn't do anything to deserve this. I was driving the way I was supposed to. You know, it makes it worthwhile.
0: What did you actually lose in that accident, physically and emotionally?
1: Well, physically, we like to joke that half of my kneecap is still in the car somewhere. Because they never really figured out where that went, which kind of always cracked me up. Because I don't know how you lose half a kneecap. And not know where it's at, but and then I lost a little bit of mobility in my left arm and some of the feeling in my left arm because of nerve damage. I've lost

0: And you can see that now looking back.
1: Absolutely.
0: So now you, through this process, you had some loss. And anybody that's had loss knows that that can be almost devastating. And I mean, it can range from the loss of something physically to the loss of a dear friend, the loss of a loved one, loss of a job, whatever. Loss can do a lot to us. How did that affect your spirits? Now, you say at first you were angry.
1: Oh, yeah. Oh, heavens, yes. I was very angry.
0: And how did you get over that anger?
1: I think I realized that the life that I have now, the Mallory that I am today, is like Mallory 2.0 as opposed to Mallory pre-accident. I think the qualities I've gained and the lessons I've learned because of this trial kind of made it worthwhile. I don't know if you could learn it any other way.
0: It's interesting, isn't it, that sometimes it takes something like this to really teach us a specific lesson.
1: Oh, absolutely. It does, and I'm still learning from it. I'm pretty sure I was supposed to learn patience, but that didn't come through, and I'm really nervous about how he's going to try to teach me next, because...
0: And these kind of events can be very trying on our patients, can't they?
1: Oh, absolutely. Especially being in the hospital and having surgeries and them telling you, well, this is the last one and you get to go home, and this is the last one and you could sleep in your own bed, or and then wake up with staph infection, or wake up and the skin graft has failed, or wake up and you have a new fun disease from just being in the hospital. You know, it's not really like you get in a car accident and then you come home. There's so much more to recovering.
0: I recall the summer that my daughter passed away. Just earlier in that year, she had had a spine surgery, and everything went well, and she came out of recovery and was just thrilled. She was 14 years old at the time, and like, wow, we did it. I can move on now. And the next day, the surgeon came in and said, it didn't work, and we're going to have to do it again. And the disappointment, the devastation of that, another set of bad news, just can be really hard. And you experience that.
1: Oh, absolutely. We had a doctor who was very, very cautious and very careful, and this was at the end of my stay at the hospitals and different rehabilitation centers, and he would not let me go home. I had staph infection in my foot, and he would not let me go home. He just said, well, we'll try tomorrow, we'll try tomorrow. And I finally got to the end of my rope, and I said to my mom, I'm done trying. I can't do this anymore, and I'm done. And she told me, like, you know, no, you're not. We're going to say one more prayer, and then we're going to call your doctor's office, and we are going to ask him if you can go home. And for me, I was almost bitter about it, because I had heard so many times, like, this is the last one, or you get to go home this time, or that I didn't even want to pray about it. But my mom, who's a very encouraging, incredible, amazing woman, sat with me, and we prayed, and called the office, and they said, oh, he's out to lunch. And I just about crumbled, and my mom said, don't give up yet, don't, just wait. And he walked in the door within 10 minutes, and they said, can she go home today, do you think? And he said, oh, sure, like it was no big deal. And I couldn't believe it, and I'm grateful, because Heavenly Father doesn't give up on us, even when we've given up on him, even when we give up on ourselves. It amazes me how many second chances we have.
0: How important is it to have a cheerleader, someone in your corner like your mother was for you?
1: I can't tell you how important that is. Like, she's amazing and slept with me every night of the hospital, and that's not something that's easy to do when you have a 3-year-old at home who needs tending to. But other than my mother, there were so many people

0: so many people from my ward and so many good friends that would come, and they'd take turns so my mom could go home and be with my family and be a mom at home too. But I don't think people can get through things like this and be okay in the end without those kind of people.
1: You know, looking back now, with a little bit of hindsight again, how do you think you survived your medical and mental crisis? What was the single greatest thing you think that helped you through it?
0: I think the single greatest thing that helped me through that would probably be the gospel. I guess I would list priesthood or prayer or family, but that's all a part of the gospel.
1: Just as a full package, more or less, then.
0: Absolutely.
1: So along with that, the gospel teachings that we have, where we understand where we're from, why we're here, and where we're going, we get that eternal perspective. Did that go through your mind a lot as you struggled through this?
0: It absolutely did, especially when it came time for me to decide whether or not I was going to amputate my leg. And I really thought about how so many people don't have that option, and so many people wake up and they're missing limbs. And I cannot imagine waking up and missing a limb. I don't know if Heavenly Father knew that I couldn't handle that, and that's why he gave me a year to really hate it. And I'm so grateful for that.
1: You know, looking back pre-accident, did Mallory ever take anything for granted?
0: You know, that's funny, because I sometimes want to go back in time and slug that Mallory. But I think when you're 18, at least for me, I can't speak for all 18-year-old girls, what really is important then is your friends and school, and, you know, you got the world by the tail and you're going to graduate. But this accident showed me how incredibly important family is, how incredibly important the gospel really is. It's one thing to go to seminary and highlight your scriptures and, you know, help with the conversation in seminary, but it's another thing to truly test and prove those different aspects that you learn, that you're taught your whole life.
1: I guess the way I see it is, it seems to me that oftentimes when we're doing those, going through those motions, those seminary and other things, we're getting that theory and we're being taught and we're getting that foundation, but it really takes the testing of those theories to help you understand it and to give you the lesson that you really need to learn from it.
0: Oh, I absolutely agree. And it stinks that sometimes it has to come in such a difficult way, but once you know that, once you've experienced that, or seen fasting work and seen the power of prayer work and seen the priesthood power work, you don't forget.
1: And you know, you say that you know, you want to go back and slug the other Mallory, and you mentioned that you can see now the depth of your understanding, having gone through this school, so to speak. Looking at that, what role did your testimony really play in your actual survival? If you stop and think about it, what role did it play in your survival?
0: I think that the testimony I had before the accident was very, it was based on like a lot of other people's testimonies, and probably just I had a little bit of a testimony of my own. But through this process, I was able to gain a strong testimony of my own and different aspects of the gospel. I was able to truly know and appreciate and understand like their importance and know of their truth.
1: Now, it sounds to me like you had some anger issues you were going through, and that's understandable. Honestly, that's understandable. I think it's just natural. It's part of what we do when we go through these kind of things. When you did that, and as you worked your way through that, what role, just in general, did prayer play in your life? And how important was your prayer? How did prayer change? Did prayer change for you as you went through this?
0: I think I think it did. As far as sometimes when we get caught up in life, sometimes our prayers can sound a little repetitive, a little rehearsed, or but when you are in a place in your life when you really need Heavenly Father and you are crying from your soul for His comfort or His peace or for help for anything, to feel His love, that is where, you know, I truly understand prayer. I truly began to understand prayer.
1: You know, you mentioned that your family supported you, and we get this wonderful image of your mother staying in those rooms. And for any of us that have stayed in those rooms, we're not talking the Marriott or the Hilton.
0: Oh, no.
1: So we get this image of your mother, you know, playing this part that she did as a loving mother. And in some of my research of what happened to you, I remember reading something about your father and something that your father said to the surgeons. Would you tell that to us?
0: Absolutely. The night of my accident, my dad actually had the flu. I guess I made him a slushie before I left for work, but bless him. He came down when he had heard, like, the depth of the accident and how serious it really was, and he took the surgeons aside, or they were welcomed into a room before to talk to my parents about what was going to happen, and he told them that, you know, I don't know if you're religious, but we are, and there are many prayers being offered for Mallory, but many prayers being offered for you. And he told them that they would be able to recall all the information that they had learned in school, and they would be able to perform surgery like they've never been able to, and very powerful things.
1: That's a courageous way of approaching your surgeon as well. And it says it speaks volumes of your father and his faith.
0: Oh, absolutely.
1: What advice do you have for someone who may be waking up in a hospital, confused and terrified, that their life has just changed drastically?
0: This is but a moment. And as cliche as that might sound, there is so much truth. And I know it was difficult to see yourself anywhere but that terrible situation, but you will be living your life again with even greater zest for it, with even greater love for it, with even greater desire to live the best life you can possible. It definitely is not fun while it's happening, but it's definitely worthwhile, and just think of what you can learn and be nice to your nurses.

0: I love your example of Mallory 2.0 because I think it really does speak of the fact that you realize that there's change that's taken place and you're going to take it for what it is and you're going to make the best of it. It's the, you know, give someone a lemon and make lemonade. I love your attitude that way.
1: Oh, well, thank you. I guess that's what it is you, if you're given lemons, you make lemonade.
0: If you had anything to do over again, you know, looking back at it, would you do anything differently as you went through this crisis?
1: Okay. I am not sure. I honestly can't say. I think I would have been a little more polite to my family. Because, like I said, I was a little feisty, and that might have been a lot of the other things that were going on. There was a lot of medication, but I can't blame all of that on that. But I think I've just learned too much to really change anything.
0: Isn't there a little bit of danger in trying to, in having regrets and going back and trying to revisit things? You know, we do the best we can, and there's always room for improvement, but going back, the what-ifs, really, it's kind of an exercise that really isn't very productive.
1: You know, you are absolutely right. It's kind of like taking steps backwards, when in actuality, there's nothing I can do to change what happened or how I handled it. I can just move forward with a good attitude and hope that the next time I encounter a trial that I can be even better about it.
0: It's so interesting to me because, and I wish our listeners could see what I'm seeing, because, you know, you went through that accident. During that time, your sweetheart, your boyfriend, was serving a mission.
1: Yes.
0: And he returned and you married. And here he is sitting at your side right now. He's holding your hand. He's wiping tears away himself as you've been talking about this. And it's just it's such a sweet thing for me to observe and to watch that. Looking at what has happened post-accident, how has your life continued? You mentioned earlier that there's still life ahead, and we need to grasp it, and we need to look for what is out there that's good. And clearly you've found good. Tell us a little bit of some of the things that have happened post-accident.
1: Well, I married the love of my life, and we have a beautiful little girl, and one coming, we are not sure what it is yet, but another one's on the way, and I have learned to snowboard again. I've relearned to do a lot of the things that I loved before, that they told me I would never do with my leg, but after having it amputated, I have been able to get back and do everything that I wanted to.
0: And are you finding that your life is fulfilling?
1: Absolutely. Being a mom and a wife is my favorite thing. I don't think I would have it any other way.
0: Mallory, we've heard of the importance, and you go back to that dream that Lehi had of the tree of life and the iron rod and the importance that he had to grabbing that rod that led to the tree. And we understand that the rod, through the interpretation of an angel to Nephi, was that it is the word of God. And that dream is such a vivid dream that we all learned in seminary and those other places. You've learned the importance of holding to the iron rod. What have you done? How have you done that? And what has it taken for you to hold to the rod?
1: I think I still have my bad days, and my husband will tell you that I do still have my bad days, because every once in a while I'll have to get up to get the baby and forget that my leg's no longer attached permanently, or have to hop somewhere when I wish I could walk, and I get a little frustrated.
0: When we go through something difficult, the mist can come into our lives and we may not be able to see exactly where we're going. And how important is it to, in those horrible times, those difficult times that we go through, how important is it to hold on to that which is true, that which will lead us to our ultimate destination?
1: I can't even express the importance, but sometimes during this experience, I think I've felt like I was hanging on for dear life, and other times I felt like somebody else was holding on, and they had me by my shirt or something. And when you talk about the mist, like, the first thing that comes to my mind is the world, because I can't tell you after the hospital how many people would see me, 100-pound, you know, almost 6-foot teenager in a chair, all mangled, and just look at me and think, you know, what a tragedy. Like, how sad this is for her and how terrible for her. But in reality, these trials are tragedies if we choose to let them be tragedies. If we want to be victims, if we want to be, you know, sad with ourselves and sad with our situation, then that's our choice. But in reality, we can just take what we can from it and pull up our bootstraps and keep going.
0: You know, you in your description of the rod, it just brought to my mind something I've thought about a lot. And it seems like there are some people who grip it tightly. There are others who hold on to it so tight that they get white-knuckled. There are some that stray from it and only hold a little bit of a fingertip on it to say, well, I'm going to go into the world a little bit, but I'm not going to completely go into the world. And,
1: mm-hmm.
0: and it sounds to me like as you went through this, you experienced quite a bit of this. You were holding, others were holding you at times.
1: Yes, you're absolutely right. It was a lot of up and down, and I wish it wasn't so much down, and more up, but yeah, a lot of times, like I said, when I'd hit those speed bumps, oh, you have another skin graft and we're going to take it from your other leg, and, you know, or, you know, you have a Acinetobacter or you have some other crazy odd disease I've never heard of, and you hit those bumps and you're like, look, we were doing really well and now I'm mad again and I'm frustrated with the situation and I'm just going to be bitter about it for a little bit. And that's when I think I was probably being held by my shirt, by my family, or by my stake president, by my bishop. But and then other times, like when I could see the silver lining, when I could see the tender mercies, when I could take them for what they were, then I think that's when I would be holding tight, white knuckled, like you said.
0: Is Mallory Ross a blessed woman?
1: She absolutely is. She absolutely is. I have a beautiful family and a man who loves me and a home and a family and all the things that really matter in the big picture.
0: I've often thought about how Elma says, you know, not even a hair of their head will be, you know, everything will be returned to its original state. And I would imagine that's quite comforting to you.
1: Yes, actually, that was the scripture I think my husband, when he was on his mission, had sent me. When I had told him that I had decided to have my leg removed, which I'm no scripture buff, but I'm really trying harder to be, but I do remember that one, and it still stays in my mind because it says it right there, you know? Like someone's like, okay, you're fine, go ahead, because it's coming back, so all good as new. I know that my Heavenly Father lives and He knows each one of us individually. He knows our quirks and our flaws, the good and the bad. I know that He loves every one of us. I know that the power of the priesthood is a very real and very sacred thing. I know that the power of prayer can just be, if we allow it to be, just like we're sitting, He's sitting on our bed next to us while we're praying, Heavenly Father is. And I know that Heavenly Father never intentionally does things or allows things to happen to make us have a bad day or anything. And I'm sure He's just as bummed as we are when terrible things happen. I know that Heavenly Father loves us. And I know that He was I know, I think he was a genius when he decided on families, and giving us a mother and a father and brothers and sisters. I'm so very grateful for the temple and for that place of peace, and to be able to sit there and have that little glimpse into the celestial kingdom and that glimpse into what heaven might actually be like. I know that our prophet is inspired, and I'm so very grateful for them and for their sacrifices. I'm thankful for our church leaders, and I know that they were inspired. And when those people are called to be your leaders, it is for a reason and it's for your benefit. I think that the greatest lesson I've learned is that our clocks aren't on the same time as Heavenly Father's, and I'm sure I've said that before, maybe in a different way, but it's very true. He has his own timetable and his own way, you know, things planned out for us, and it's not necessarily always the way we want them, and it's not going to be at 2 o'clock on this day, and when things get fixed or things get worse, but I'm grateful for that, because now when things don't go just how I want them, then I just can think back and, well, it's his timetable. It's he's running the show, not me. It's been for my own good, I think, because I have an eternal perspective. I have a profound testimony of the resurrection, knowing I don't know how people can have their limbs removed when they don't know that they're going to get them back someday, and I do. Even that kneecap, so, which will be kind of funny.
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4: Lex D. Azevedo's arrangement of W.W. Phelps' hymn, The Spirit of God, provides our underscore. Poetry is word music. It is wonder. It is expressing what cannot be expressed. Poetry, the scriptures are a form of poetry. So are the lyrics of our beloved hymns. The soul of William W. Phelps' spoken poetry. The gospel of Jesus Christ unlocked the lyrical qualities within him, and the Lord provided opportunities for these to be expressed and shared. The prophet's wife, Emma, was one of few women we know of in the history of this world to whom a lengthy, intimate scripture has been addressed. In section 25 of the Doctrine and Covenants, she is given fatherly counsel and is promised an opportunity. And it shall be given thee also to make a selection of sacred hymns, as it shall be given thee, which is pleasing unto me to be had in my church. For my soul delighteth in the song of the heart. Yea, the song of the righteous is a prayer unto me, and it shall be answered with a blessing upon their heads. This scripture was given in July of 1830, not quite 4 months after the formal organization of the church. Emma and Joseph were living in Harmony, Pennsylvania. Emma's parents were living nearby, which must have been a comfort to her. But in August, the couple returned to Fayette, New York, where they lived for only a few months before moving to Kirtland, Ohio, where the new headquarters of the church were being established. Emma, though she did not realize it, was never to set eyes upon her parents again. During her 8 years in Kirtland, Emma endured many challenges and terrible losses. On April 30th, 1831, only 3 months after their arrival, she gave birth to twins, both of whom died within hours. At the same time she and Joseph were suffering this anguish, her friend Julia Murdoch died after giving birth to twins. Her husband, John, unable to care for the new infants himself, gave them into the safe keeping of the grieving Emma and Joseph, who received them gladly, naming the boy Joseph and the girl Julia after her mother. Yet less than a year later, on March 24, 1832, when Emma was in the first stages of another pregnancy. A mob dragged Joseph from their bed in the night, abused, tarred, and feathered him. And 5 days later, little Joseph, their adopted son, who had been sick to begin with, died from his exposure to the cold on that terrible night. Somehow, Emma rallied. Did she read and reread the gentle encouragement and blessing which the Lord had promised to her? She gave birth to 2 more sons during this period, Joseph III and Frederick, both of whom lived to manhood. But what of the charge to compile a hymn book? She must surely somehow fit this into her life which was consumed with the struggles and needs of her husband and of the gathering saints, as well as her own. Emma helped secure supplies for the brethren of Zion's Camp who marched to Missouri. She provided room and board for men who were working on the temple, and shared her home, her means, and her encouragement with new converts, and with any who were sick and requested the touch of her special care. But the dedication of the first temple in this dispensation could not go forth without the music which the Lord had requested. In a high council meeting on the 14th of September, 1835, it was decided that Emma should proceed with her selection of sacred hymns and that W.W. Phelps be appointed to assist her in this work, to revive

buys, organize, and arrange the selections for printing. As the prophet's scribe and a previous publisher of church writings, he was qualified for the task. These saints of the latter days were enjoying experiences that were new and separate from anything in the Christian world at that time. They wanted to be able to express the praise and wonder of their hearts for the light and truth which Heavenly Father was giving them. Some of the traditional old hymns were included in the book, such as, O God, Our Help in Ages Past, and He Died, the Great Redeemer Died, written by Isaac Watts in the 16th century. But 26 hymn texts written by William Wine Phelps were printed in this first sacred volume. Some of his titles, which are not so familiar to us, are Now We'll Sing with One Accord, Come All Ye Saints of Zion, We're Not Ashamed to Own Our Lord, and Come, Let Us Sing an Evening Hymn. Those that are loved and recognized by us today include The Spirit of God Like a Fire is Burning, Now Let Us Rejoice in the Day of Salvation, Redeemer of Israel, Our Only Delight, Come, All Ye Saints Who Dwell on Earth, Adamandi Amen, Gently Raise the Sacred Strain, and O God, the Eternal Father. The Emma Sacred Hymns Choir sings W.W. Phelps' Redeemer of Israel, with music by Freeman Lewis.

Lex di Azevedo's Concerto for Piano and Orchestra on a theme by Freeman Lewis underscores our story now. Many of the hymns selected for the hymnal were first published in the pages of The Evening and Morning Star or The Messenger and Advocate. The hymnal itself was completed in February of 1836 and measured 3 inches by 4 inches. It included no musical scores. Hymns at that time were sung to various well-known tunes. Sometimes there was more than one favorite for a set of lyrics, and congregations would sing different tunes as the preference and circumstances moved them. The hymnal's publication was just in time. The dedication of the Kirtland Temple took place on Sunday, March 27th, 1836. But we have to wonder how Emma did it. She was 8 months pregnant and had the care of Julia, who would soon be 5 years old, and Joseph, who was 3. Her husband had left her repeatedly to fill several missions and to lead Zion's camp, and his time and energies were constantly required in service to the Lord's church. But she had fulfilled the charge given her by her Father in heaven, and her heart must have rejoiced. Three of Brother Phelps' mighty anthems were sung during the dedicatory services when the saints gathered and the heavens were opened, when visions were seen by many, when heavenly choirs were heard, joining their voices to those of the tired but faithful men and women who had raised a house to the Lord. By 7 o'clock in the morning of the temple dedication, over 1,000 people were waiting at the temple doors. Those unable to find a seat in the temple were seated in a schoolhouse nearby, and the temple windows were opened to allow those left outside to hear as much as they could. At 9 o'clock, the services began. Sidney Rigdon read Psalm 96 and Psalm 24, and a choir sang the hymn, "Ere long the veil will rend in twain," and following the invocation, another entitled, "O happy souls who pray where God appoints to hear." President Rigdon then delivered a speech that went on for 2.5 hours, following which Joseph Smith was sustained as prophet and seer. Then the choir and the entire congregation rose to sing, "Now Let Us Rejoice," over 1,000 voices baptizing the new hymn with their joy. The Emma Sacred Hymns Choir sings W.W. Phelps' "Now Let Us Rejoice."

Following a brief interlude, the proceedings were continued with another of W.W. Phelps' hymns. This earth was once a garden place, also known as Adamondiamon. The prophet Joseph spoke briefly, the officers of the church were sustained, another hymn was sung, and the beautiful dedicatory prayer, recorded in Doctrine and Covenants section 109, was given by the prophet. The Mormon Tabernacle Choir and Orchestra at Temple Square perform W.W. Phelps' Adamondiamon.

The spiritual outpouring the prophet had promised the saints came to pass. Hundreds spoke in tongues, prophesied, or saw visions. Many testified that they had enjoyed the administration of angels. Many saw and heard heavenly beings singing from the roof of the temple and filling the whole area round about them with light. Even children were moved upon by the Spirit. Small babes in arms spoke and joined in the Hallelujah shout. Peter was sent as a messenger to accept the dedication. Heber C. Kimball described him as tall, with black eyes, white hair, and stoop-shouldered. 1 week later, on Sunday, April 3rd, the Savior appeared to Joseph Smith and Oliver Cowdery and said, "Let the hearts of all my people rejoice, who have, with their might, built this house to my name. For behold, I have accepted this house, and my name shall be here, and I will manifest myself to my people in mercy in this house."

The hymn which embodied, captured, and preserved this remarkable and sacred time was fashioned by W.W. Phelps, "The Spirit of God Like a Fire is Burning." This inspired hymn was sung in the meeting immediately following the dedicatory prayer. The Mormon Tabernacle Choir and Orchestra at Temple Square perform W.W. Phelps' "The Spirit of God."

Michael Dowdle's arrangement of Now Let Us Rejoice underscores our story now. W.W. Phelps' influence extended beyond his own hymns. He would often adapt or add to the text of familiar hymns to accommodate revealed principles. For example, Isaac Watts, born in Southampton, England in 1674 to nonconformist parents, was a compulsive rhymer even in his childhood. When receiving corporal punishment for writing verse during prayers, he cried, "O Father, Father, pity take, and I will no more verses make." While appreciating the beauty and spiritual value of David's Psalms, Watts believed that they could not fully capture or express the truths later revealed through Christ. This he attempted to do through the hymns of praise that he penned. One of the hymns included in Emma's original compilation was Isaac Watts' "Joy to the World," set in our hymnal today to the majestic, joyous music of George Frederick Handel. W.W. Phelps changed "Heaven and Nature Sing" to "Saints and Angels Sing," and added an LDS verse, "Rejoice, rejoice in the Most High, while Israel spreads abroad, like stars that glitter in the sky, and ever worship God." The Mormon Tabernacle Choir and Orchestra at Temple Square perform "Joy to the World."

The tumultuous years of bitter persecution in Missouri, the founding of the City Beautiful, Nauvoo, missions established in far countries and converts brought in, the building of another temple, and the culminating sacrifice in the martyrdom of Joseph Smith, all contributed to William Phelps' expression of the love, honor, and gratitude which the saints felt toward their prophet. Praise to the man. Roger Hoffman sings W.W. Phelps' Praise to the Man.

Lex Di Azevedo's arrangement of Gently Raise the Sacred Strain, with music by Thomas C. Griggs, underscores our story now. Gently Raise the Sacred Strain was also found in Emma Smith's hymnal, but we today associate it with the weekly Music and the Spoken Word broadcasts of the Tabernacle Choir. The composer, Thomas C. Griggs, was for many years a respected member of the choir. He was born in June of 1845 in Dover, Kent, England. His father had died, but his mother joined the church when he was young, and he was also baptized. They took the journey to America, landed in Boston, and stayed there for 5 years, during which time Brother Griggs was trained as a brass player and served as a teacher in the Aaronic priesthood. But when the Civil War began, he, his mother, and others followed counsel and made the long trip to Utah and safety with the saints. Griggs joined the Tabernacle Choir in 1866, and, save for serving a short mission in Britain, he remained with the choir until his death in 1903. He also served on the Sunday School General Board from 1889 until his death. While away on his mission, he was actually appointed director of the choir, but when he returned and found Ebenezer Beasley directing the choir so well, he stood down and insisted on serving only as Brother Beasley's assistant. During this time, Brother Griggs set W.W. Phelps' hymn text to a new musical setting of his own creation, and a classic was born. It is not known if the repetition of two phrases during each verse was Brother Griggs' idea, but we do know it has worked wonderfully now for more than a century and a quarter. In literally thousands of broadcasts over more than 80 years since July 1929, the opening hymn of the program has been Gently Raise the Sacred Strain, and the most gentle and peaceful feelings enter our hearts when we hear this well-loved music begin. Softly sing the joyful lay for the saints to fast and pray, as God ordains, as God ordains, for His goodness and His love, while the Sabbath day remains. Happy type of things to come, when the saints are gathered home, to praise the Lord, to praise the Lord, in eternity of bliss, all as one with sweet accord.

0: Our faith needs to include our faith in His timing. From the Church of Jesus Christ of Latter-day Saints.
1: When we live providently, we can provide for ourselves and our families, and also follow the Savior's example to serve and bless others.
2: From the beginning, the Church has taught that families, to the extent they can, need to assume responsibility for their own temporal welfare.
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4: Welcome to our program, Provident Living, on the Mormon Channel. From the Church of Jesus Christ of Latter-day Saints, I'm your host, Val Dawson. Today in our studio is Christine Graham. Her time with us will be spent discussing topics that are close to her heart: education, writing, and literacy. By the way of introduction, one thing that qualifies her for this topic is that Christine teaches writing classes at LDS Business College, where, in her words, she helps students to become better writers. I believe she also teaches English classes at the college. And in addition, Christine is also an author of several books and magazine articles for young people. So, Christine, first off, would you tell us a little bit more about what you teach at the business college?
5: I teach basic college composition class, so I teach what people often call freshman English, okay. Essay writing class.

0: I teach some classes for students who aren't really ready for college writing yet, and we work hard to get them to the level that they should have been before we start them off in college. And I teach a business writing class and a persuasive writing class.
1: Okay, thank you. From your website, you make a comment about your early exploration of learning, and you state it thusly. I learned to read from the moment that I learned to read Dick and Jane and Dr. Seuss books, but I hated to write until I was about 13 years old. Then I started a novel, which I never finished. I never really stopped writing, though. Words and ideas are too fun, and one of the best ways to get better at writing is to keep doing this. Would you tell us more about what perhaps has enriched your life, your family's life, your student life, about what you teach them in writing skills particularly?
0: Part of what got me into writing was that I come from a family where I think writing is quite important and reading. My father taught geography at Brigham Young University, and my mother, among other things, was great at reading poetry, and we'd had a lot of fun with words. She'd go, "The Charge of the Light Brigade," we had a lot of fun listening to her. I think that just that whole importance of education translated into reading and writing being important. But when I first got into classes where I had to learn to write, it's a lot of work to write. It's hard work, and it's good work more than fun work a lot of the time. So I didn't want to do that kind of work. I was in junior high. And I would say one thing, and I think I've said it, I'm done. So I don't think that I really came to enjoy and appreciate what writing could bring as a writer until I started playing with some fiction, even though I had read fiction and just loved reading for a long time.
1: So that enriched your life. How has that helped you with your own family and your students, that passion that you developed at an earlier age?
0: It helps with students because if you're excited about what you're doing, they pick some of that up, even if they didn't know they should have been excited about it before. It enriched my family because it broadened our lives in a lot of ways. My children do a lot of very different things from what I do, and that comes from having a lot of different resources in our home, different kinds of magazines, different kinds of materials, and reading the scriptures and appreciating the depth that brings, along with the breadth that you get from being able to tour and understand different things in the world.
1: Thank you. As I mentioned in the introduction, you are also an author. And from your website, it looked primarily that you've written for younger readers at this point. What led you to single out the younger audience for your writings?
0: I think it's a combination of things. I had been writing quite a bit of poetry, and I'd had some poetry published. I moved. I wasn't in my poetry community, and eventually I had children. I loved children's books, and it's a pretty small jump from writing poetry to writing picture books because you don't have very much room in a picture book either. And you can play a lot. You can make magic. Make interesting things happen and make people see things different ways, you hope.
1: Have you also written to older audiences? And how would you compare the older audience versus a younger audience or learner?
0: The principles are the same, but you're writing to people who have different levels of understanding. So I have written things, most of which probably don't have my name on them, that are for an adult audience, and I just think about what they would understand and how they would be able to come to the subject. I can use a different vocabulary, of course. I can organize things differently. I can assume they have different background. But when I write for children, I assume that I'm writing to very intelligent people with a lot less experience.
1: That's well put. Thank you. Noticed also, kind of along the same area of discussion, you've traveled a lot. You've lived a lot of places, so you've been exposed to various cultures, different peoples, perhaps learning styles or the way that they learn. How has that impacted your teaching? I wouldn't say skills per se, but your teaching approach.
0: I think it has helped me to allow more latitude when I was a little kid and we were living, well, a 12-year-old, and we were living in Guatemala, one of the things my father taught me was people will stand much closer to you than you are comfortable having them stand as an American. And I have a lot of things like that where I try to translate, understand that people are coming from a very different world, and what they are doing is proper and normal to them. And I need to respect that and expect them to respect me. So you have to just figure people are coming from the best of intentions and the best of their understanding and go from there.
1: Did you see similarities in the way that people from different cultures learn as compared to ours, especially now that you're in a college environment, you have a breadth of students from all over the world, actually?
0: I do, and what I really enjoy about that is that the students teach each other about how to deal with people who come from different backgrounds and how to make allowances and explain things that you might think you could just assume. So I will try to spell things out a little more without being condescending about it, and to slow down a little bit when I think someone who is very intelligent is not going to catch things unless I make it very, very clear.
1: Okay, so obviously it's a rewarding experience for you.
0: It is rewarding. I learn from the people I teach as much as they learn from me, maybe more. They come in with experiences and understanding that I'm not sure I could ever get. I'll have a student talk about what it was like to go and get water and bring it back to the cattle before going to school, and how hard that was and how valuable it was when they had the resources and could go to school and not go to school exhausted.
1: So you tap into their realm of experience, and then you help them to write from that realm of experience or that background that they have?
0: I try to, and I try to help them understand that other people have different experiences, and they need to tap into other people's as well, and that we are all enriched from all of our experiences that we have.
1: So from the process of writing, you're teaching them more than just writing skills. It sounds like total communication, the whole package of communicating with your fellow human beings.
0: Yeah. When you talk about writing, you talk about audience, you talk about who you are as the author, you talk about what it is you're trying to say. And all of those are principles that you can apply to any kind of communication.
1: A thought came to me as I was preparing some of the questions for this. Oftentimes we have a fairly narrow perception of literacy or being a literate person. How would you define a person who is literate or learned or knowledgeable?
0: Ooh, I'd take those a little bit differently.
1: Okay.
0: Literacy, on a very basic level, is can you get meaning out of written symbols? And can you convey that? And you can do that with varying degrees of facility, degrees of easiness. You can also be literate in a lot of other things. I'm not very cell phone literate. Not in the way my kids are.
1: Okay, good.
0: They'll text like crazy. I don't very much. So in that area, I feel illiterate. But I can take something that's written and I can talk about how it's put together and show people what was going on with the structure of it, what the writer was maybe trying to do. And if they can see that, their literacy increases. They're more able to understand that person, but also the ways that they can communicate.
1: It's almost like literacy and expertise then.
0: Yeah, yeah.
1: So I could be an expert diesel mechanic, but not be able to read an academic journal.
0: Yes, but you'd be very mechanically literate.
1: Okay.
0: And I would say that everybody is very literate in something.
1: So they're very knowledgeable in something.
0: Yes.
1: A learned person,
0: yes,
1: isn't just a book-learning sort of person then.
0: Right, right. And that's what we usually associate with literacy, obviously. But there are a lot of kinds of literacy.
1: That kind of leads us into another area or thinking. We hear the term lifelong learning. Sometimes we think, oh, I get the degree, I finish the class, I get the report card, I have the paper written, and I'm done with the learning.
0: Mm-hmm.
1: Lifelong learning. How does How do you respond to that phrase or that term?
0: You know, one of the things I fight it